0: Is the cave and the cross.
1: It's at the cross and the caves where God does his best work, where God does his most thorough work, where God is developing you right now. The cave that you're in is not being wasted for by God. I want you to know that as you look at your cave, I want you to reconsider it and see it as the cross. It's a call of God for you to die to yourself, for you to come to a deeper place of surrender in your life, a place where you recognize that hanging there with Jesus, even if in your imaginations, when you know, I'm with you, Jesus. I do not want to be a part of this distressing, dead-ridden, discontented world. This world is not my home. I'm devoted to you. I'm dedicated to you. You know, your love, Jesus, is better than life. My relationship with you is greater than my own life. And God is calling you back to the cross today.

0: We are delighted to be with you. Welcome again to Abounding Grace with Pastor Ed Taylor. We'll be continuing our series in 1 Samuel. Now, to bring you up to speed, David is on the run from King Saul, who is trying to kill him, and he finds himself in a cave. Pastor Ed is going to relate this to our cave-like experiences and reveal how God often uses them to develop us into the person he wants us to be. Well, maybe that's exactly where you're at today. Allow the Lord to encourage you now through this message from 1 Samuel 22.
1: We all go through seasons of discontent. We all go through seasons of being unhappy with the way things that are. Whether it's the way things are at work, whether the way things are in our family, whether it's the way things are in our own personal life. Discontent. It's not just the consumerism. Don't get that. It's not just the consumerism, this word, discontent. It's not just that I don't have enough or I'm not making it, although it does encompass that. This discontentment actually speaks more of a political discontentment among these people. They were unhappy with the leadership of Saul, and for good reason. He was a madman, filled with deep mood swings. He was melancholy with a vicious temper, and he was getting dangerous. His tyranny, Saul's was beginning to damage the innocent. And so those that were really upset with the way the kingdom was going, they gathered to David. Those that were really in debt because of the way kingdom was going, gathered to David. They looked for a leader. They looked for someone to pledge their allegiance to in order to serve with. And isn't that what the Lord is doing today with the conditions of the world? He's grabbing and drawing people's attention to a better king, to a better leader. And I dare say that some of the things that drew you to Jesus Christ were your debt or your discontentment or your distressing times. David was surrounded by them. And I'm so encouraged he didn't send them away. You know, I think it's important here to pause just for a moment and consider what people see when they see the church outside of these walls. The world in which we live, the world in which we work, the world in which we hang out in. What does the world see on the outside when they look at the church? Or perhaps they may even see, perhaps you see the church. What do you see when you see the church? Perhaps you see it with all its imperfections, all its difficulties, all its mistakes. We have a lot, don't we? Can we get an amen on that?
2: Amen.
1: I mean, let's admit it. We're not in heaven. So while we're not in heaven, God's working it out in our lives. There's no perfect church. There's no perfect church. Is that bad news to you? You're like, oh man, I'm going to leave. No. Don't. Every church is imperfect. Every leader is imperfect. We're all in the process. The church isn't a place of perfection. It's not a place where people have it all together. It's not a place where we're filled with folks that have arrived and we're the perfect specimen of what it means to follow God. Many, you know, as Ted Turner many years ago would look at the church and say, and I quote, "Christianity is for losers." Now, he didn't mean that in a good way. He meant that in a bad way. He was being critical and caustic. And yet there is a truth to that statement, friend. There is a truth to that statement, but not in a critical way. The reality is the church is made for broken people. For people that recognize their brokenness. The reality of the condition of their life because of sin. Yeah, there is an element there where Jesus is for the hurting. Jesus is for the discouraged. He's for the one that knows their need of God. The world system has it backwards. The way that we were raised, completely backwards. Because the idea that was ingrained in us, and it's still very popular today, is the idea that, you know, God will help those who help themselves. As if we get it going, God, and, you know, we'll take it from here. And we'll get it going and you come. No. It's not true. The Bible doesn't teach that. Nowhere in the Bible will you find that type of truth. It's not truth. In so many ways, it's a teaching that's anti-Bible. It's anti-God. If the Bible were to say such a thing, it would say something like more along the lines of, and I quote, "God helps those who cannot help themselves. God helps those that realize they have need." That's why, friends, that's why as believers, that's why you got to understand this. You got to understand that when mistakes happen, when sins are committed within the body of Christ, God will resist pride. He will resist your pride. Pride is not the way to get out of a mistake. Pride is not the way to handle a sinful mistake. The best way to handle a sinful mistake is to go back to the way you got saved, humble and broken. humble and broken, and then say, God, I'm so sorry I veered from the reality of my salvation experience. I realize now that this was a season where I thought I could live independent of you, and I was relying on my own resources, on my own thinking, but now I'm back to the place where my own sin is revealed to me. God, you don't help those who help themselves. God, you help those that admit that they are nothing. I am nothing apart from you, Lord. And I desperately ask you to forgive me. That's godly sorrow that leads to repentance. But pride, it just gets resistance. You get pushback. And you wonder, well, I can't hear from God anymore. Are you prideful? And I'm just not getting anything from the Word anymore. Are you prideful? I'm just not in fellowship with other believers. Are you prideful? Because God resists the proud, but almost instantly he will give grace to the humble. That's what the Bible says. And we're going to find that in David's life. In the times where he was prideful, God resisted him. In the times he was broken, God swooped in and encouraged him and brought him back. God helps the helpless. God helps those who realize they need help. Jot it down in your notes, but in John chapter 5, you'll recall, Jesus was there at the pool of Bethesda. You remember that? With that, just all those desperate people. They were just desperate for healing, desperate for a touch. That Bethesda literally means a house of mercy. They were wanting mercy. There was a great multitude of people, the Bible says, that were wanting to be healed. And God, Jesus just zeroed in on one, but they were all desperate. They were all ready to be, they were waiting for the moving of the water to be touched by God. In a very physical way, they could realize, and they did realize, their need for God. And in a very real way, the Lord showed up. You see, these people, those that in verse 2 are distressed, those that are in debt, those that are discontented, those people are us. Those are us. That describes us. I don't know what category or subcategory you're in, but it's don't forget where you came from. Don't forget where you came from. God is moving you. He's growing you. He's maturing you. But don't forget where you came from. Don't forget why you remember David becoming a type of Jesus Christ, where Jesus is a greater David. He is a greater one. He is the greatest one to come. That through these things, God has drawn us to a king to follow. He's drawn us to a person to devote our lives. He has drawn us, and Jesus is worth all of our effort, all of our energy, all our devotion, all of our dedication. And Jesus has drawn us through the difficulties of our lives. The Father has drawn us to Jesus in order, as we find David does, to fight the good fight, the fight of spiritual warfare, the fight in spiritual darkness, to rescue people, to draw them through our own lives and through our own love and our own sacrifice, not necessarily within the walls of this building, although I believe this property dedicated and devoted to God is used to its capacity to glorify God. But God is not limited to a building. He dwells in you and me. And we come to be developed and built up and taught, but we go into the world, and as we live in this world, like all of us do, God is wanting to use us. He's wanting us to draw people to the greater than David. And what's getting their attention? Debt. What's getting their attention? Distressing times. What's getting their attention? Discontentment. Even it's true for you and me. You see, God, you're in great debt right now. God wants to use you. You're just discontent.

0: 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We're often quick to say, if there's anything I can do, just let me know. But what if we stopped waiting to be asked and simply showed up? On the If There Is Anything I Can Do podcast, Pam McConnell shares real stories, biblical wisdom, and practical ways to walk alongside people through grief, loss, and life's hardest moments. 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
1: These first two verses of 1 Samuel chapter 22 are greatly explained in 1 Corinthians chapter 1, and they can be used together. The insights and the illustration of 1 Corinthians chapter 1, of course you can use yourself as an example, but you can also use these men that were gathered to David, who were able to rise above their circumstances. Why? Because they had a leader that was leading them away from them, leading them in the ways of truth. So beautiful, so encouraging. Notice with me in verse 26 now of 1 Corinthians chapter 1. And if you'd like to write in your Bibles, you can write these verses next, 1 Samuel chapter 22. And then over in 1 Samuel, you can write 1 Corinthians chapter 1 because they totally go together. So Paul's writing to the church in Corinth and he says, "For you see your calling, brethren, that not many wise according to the flesh, not many mighty, not many noble are called, but God has chosen the foolish things of the world to put to shame the wise. And God has chosen the weak things of the world to put to shame the things that are mighty. And the base things, verse 28, of the world, that things that are despised, God has chosen, and the things which are not, to bring to nothing the things that are." Why? "So that no flesh should glory in his presence." Now I have to say, there are many people, when we look at this and we read this, and maybe even some of you listening right now, you're offended at this verse. You might even look at this verse and go, "That doesn't describe me." But it does. It describes every follower of Jesus Christ. Now, it's describing us, not many, right? So, you know, most of us fall into this category. But there's weaknesses in our lives in all variety of different ways. Not many wise. Not many noble. Not many. You look at the church today, you know, there's not many among us that have letters before our names, or after our names for that matter, or very many letters in your name. You don't have many letters. You don't have many degrees. You haven't been to school. You know, we have a few doctors. We have a few dentists. There's a few lawyers and veterinarians among us, and a few professionals, but not many. Paul didn't say not any. He just said not many. Not many. Most of us, you know, that's just, man, we came from a rough background. I mean, if we could change it, we'd want to change it, but we can't. That's just the way it was. We made a lot of bad decisions. And we look at that and you go, "But God still used you." I know, it's amazing, isn't it? It's amazing. Because if we were looking for, you know, many of the church committees looking for pastors right now, you know, if I was to submit my resume, they'd laugh. They wouldn't even process it. They'd just laugh at me. "You want to be a pastor?" "No, I don't want to be a pastor. God just told me to." I mean, no, I don't want to be a pastor. I would rather, no, of course I want to be a pastor. Why? Because God's hand's upon me. And yet, in the many of the way of the church world today, they look at my background and go, "No, you ain't going to make it." I don't know if I'm going to make it or not. I just want to obey God, you know? It's like, I don't know. So I guess I'm just going to have to teach the Bible and see if God uses me. And maybe that's the decision you need to make. And just admit that you're not wise. It's not a negative thing, or just admit that you're not mighty, or just admit that you're not noble. And then admit, verse 27, you're foolish. It's just foolish. Amen. It's just foolish that God, you know, would look at all the options on the earth today and save you. And if God can save Ed, he can save you. I mean, I can go every name I can think of and every face I can remember. If God can work in that and choose, then the question is why won't you embrace the choice of God in your life? Embracing it. Paul's writing to the church in Corinth and reminding them of their calling and their humble beginnings. Foolish, weak, base, despised. The things that the world would write off. The things that the world wouldn't give another chance to. The things that the world wouldn't extend grace to. The things that the people, and when I say things, I literally mean the people of the world, that God wants to just confound the world. And there's no explanation, and I can only speak for myself now, there's no explanation why I should be alive today. There's no explanation why I should be married today. There's no explanation why I should have the family that I have. There's no explanation that I should be a pastor except for the grace of God. That's it. I don't deserve it. I didn't earn it. I don't have any credentials.

0: essentials. All that God does in my life, just like all that God does in your life, is His grace. It's all His grace. There is none of you and all of God. And the quicker you embrace that, the farther you will move along, and the farther I'll move along in maturity. That's the truth of God's word. The problem is, pride slows us down. That's like a backpack of weights of pride. And we begin to pat ourselves on the back. And, oh yeah, I really did do a good job. And, you know, look at me. And look what I've done. And look what I have accomplished. And one of the first things I share with the men that we're raising up in ministry here, and the leaders in general, is this. Don't you dare touch the glory of God. The Bible says that God will share His glory with no one. No one. And the minute you begin to touch the glory of God and take credit for only what God has done is the very first decision that you make on a backslidden, away from God path. That it's really quick to get off of that, because when you look at your life, you just have to conclude, like I do, that you'd be thankful for the work of God in your life. You'd be thankful for the faithfulness of God. You'd be thankful for the phrases, you know, the scriptures where, you know, like the one that says, even when we're faithless, He remains faithful. You got to be really happy for that one. That God doesn't change. He doesn't deny Himself. That God has chosen us. That those that are in debt, yeah, that got our attention. Those that are in distress, yeah. God used a lot of distress in my life in 1990 and 91 to get my attention. He did. He used a lot of stuff going on. That was the first Gulf War. Marie and I were young married. Our marriage was a mess. I was a drunk. And yeah, God used a lot of distress to go. I remember laying in bed at times just thinking, maybe you're laying in your bed right now. You're laying right there and you go, there's got to be more to life than this. Yeah, I'm going to answer that question for you. You're right. Jesus has so much more for you than the low-level living that you're living right now. That you think you have it all, and now you're on the party scene. Look at me, ha ha ha. And yet you're the only one on the dance floor who knows how empty you are, and how lonely you are, and how fearful you are of death, and what will happen in eternity. And you don't know today that when you die, you don't know where you'll be. As a matter of fact, you pretty much think that you will be separated from God, because that's how you're living right now. And the only way you'll get into heaven is that kind of theology you made up that, you know, God's going to let even good people in, you know, it'll be okay. But Jesus came to say that unless a man or a woman is born again, he won't see the kingdom of God. And there you are processing your life and you're wondering, man, will God use me? I'm so foolish. Yes. And look at my bank account, man, it's upside down. It's only red. I know, God, can God use me? Absolutely. Not only can God use you, but He can also enable you to get out of debt. He can also enable you to not only get out of debt, but to have so much excess that you can use it for the work of God. Did you know that? God can do that in your life. That's testimony all over this room. When we got saved, Mary and I were in big time deep debt, because that was another problem. I had all these, man. I'm sorry. I was all of these. I was all messed up. Because I just like did what I wanted to do, man. I did what I wanted to do. And what I wanted to do was not the will of God. And you look at your life, you go, man, but I'm just so distressed. I can't even think straight. Can God use someone? Yes. But see, the key is that in their circumstances, they went to the caves with David. And it's in your circumstances that God will not make this decision for you. You have to decide. You don't go to the caves to join Jesus Christ. You know where you go? You go to the cross. And Jesus is bidding you to come to the cross and die to yourself. He's calling you to say, hey, you come and follow me. You want to follow me? Do you want to live a life that's different than what you have? Do you want an eternal promise? Do you want to make a difference in the world today? Do you want to make a lasting, eternal difference? One that will be remembered for eternity. You know, there's a lot of people on the earth right now that we remember over the years. They're legends. Their names are pretty much embedded in society, culturally, in the world right now. And there's the illusion that they'll be known forever. They won't be known forever, because there's a new heaven and a new earth coming with a new ruler, King Jesus. He's going to come and rule and reign. And the only one that will be known forever is Jesus. And the only things that will be remembered are the things that lasted for eternity. And so even if you make any kind of progress on the earth, you want to make progress not only for the earth, but also for eternity. And Jesus bids you to come to the cross. And it might require a detour into the caves, but it's at the cross in the caves where God does his best work, where God does his most thorough work, where God is developing you right now. The cave that you're in is not being wasted for by God. I want you to know that as you look at your cave, I want you to reconsider it and see it as the cross. It's a call of God for you to die to yourself, for you to come to a deeper place of surrender in your life, a place where you recognize that hanging there with Jesus, even if in your imaginations, when you know, I'm with you, Jesus. I do not want to be a part of this distressing, dead-ridden, discontented world. This world is not my home. I'm devoted to you. I'm dedicated to you. Your life, you know, your love, Jesus, is better than life. My relationship with you is greater than my own life. And God is calling you back to the cross today. And yeah, maybe you have some stuff in your background, you have some stuff in your past, you have maybe even stuff in your recent past, but the truth is this: if you will repent of your sins and turn to Jesus Christ, not only will you receive the forgiveness of sins, but the very beginning of working through the consequences starts right there, right in that moment. I wish I could remove the consequences of sin, my sin, your sin. Unfortunately, they're there. But I can say this: God is a master at working through the difficulties of life. He's a master at helping us navigate through the difficulties of life if you just come and you just surrender to him. So I'm encouraged, because when Jesus says, whoever will, let him come unto me, he really means it. In the old King James, it's much better, isn't it? The whosoever will, let him come. Well, whosoever will, let him come today. Amen?
1: 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Our midweek gathering is Wednesday evening at 7. You can gather more info and live stream at calvaryco.church. And then be sure to join Pastor Ed next time for more teaching from the book of 1 Samuel, right here on Abounding Grace. 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
4: With us or in news, I'm Ken Lorman in Washington. The sprint to the midterms continue for President Trump.
5: But with your support, 27 days from now, we're going to crush Democrat Communist James Talafrico. We're going to crush him at the ballot box. We're going to send Ken Paxton, who's, remember, he is perhaps the greatest attorney general in the United States of America.
4: President Trump speaking in Texas tonight. Earlier, he was touting Trump accounts, saying they're bigger than anyone imagined. It's a day to remember in Israel, the Jewish state, marking 3 years since Iran-backed Hamas terrorists killed 1,200 people and abducted 250 more. This is SRN News.
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7: Slowdowns out of Aurora, crash still working, westbound 70 at 225. In that left express lane, a little bit crowded back to Tower Road, about a 10-minute delay on westbound 70. Once you pass that crash, some better speeds. South end of the tech center, it's a wreck northbound I-25 at Dry Creek. That's in the right lane, a slight delay there. And cleaning up this crash on westbound C-470 at Santa Fe, now off on the right shoulder. With traffic, I'm Susan Phelan.
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9: The Denver metro area going to continue to see unseasonably warm and absolutely gorgeous, but also very dry fall weather through your Saturday. Then we'll begin to see increasing clouds, cooler temperatures, and increasing chances of rain and mountain snowfall next week. In the meantime, temperatures through your Saturday, low to mid 80s for highs, sunny to mostly sunny days, mild nights as well, readings a good 10 degrees above average with lows into the mid 50s. I'm meteorologist Mark Huer.
10: Current temperature
11: 77 degrees.
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15: Okay, we're continuing to look at and study this great tool for Bible study and Bible reading so that you know when you're reading, what you're reading about, the context of what is being said. And we've looked at the five courses of punishment, the five installments of the fifth course of punishment, and all of this has been fulfilled so far except for the last installment, the fifth installment. Then we have the five mandates of the Davidic covenant, where the Lord Jesus Christ is presented, first of all, and by the way, this is an outline of the book of Psalms. If you take the book of Psalms, you see these five mandates of the Davidic covenant fulfilled in the whole book of Psalms. So you can read the emphasis of each section in the book of Psalms. So in the first 41 Psalms, between Psalm 1 and 41, it presents the Lord Jesus Christ in his role as Redeemer, the Redeemer of Israel. Now, through the Apostle Paul, we find out that, of course, he's the Redeemer of the whole world. But to Israel, he dies for the sins of his people. He comes to pay the price of redemption. In Psalm 42 through 72, you have the Lord Jesus Christ presented as Deliverer. So here we have and deliverer, and then thirdly as avenger. He's deliverer in Psalms 42 through 72, and then avenger, where he comes to avenge his people in Psalms 73 through 89. In Psalms 90 through 106, we have him presented as king, the coming king to set up his kingdom. He will sit on as king on David's throne. And then finally, as blesser. So king in Psalm 90 through 106, and then as the blesser in Psalm 107 to 150. You'll find themes within those different books, within the book of Psalms, that present the Lord Jesus Christ in his role in fulfillment of the mandates of the Davidic covenant. All right? Then let's look at the difference here then is that we have, again, this is a prophetic timeline. It views scripture from all of the scriptures except for what we're going to see next is in this timeline that has an addition, which is the dispensation of the grace of God. And the reason that it's here but not in the last timeline is because this was kept secret since the world began. It was kept secret. All of this has been spoken of and revealed since the world began. The prophets have spoken of this time since the world began. Nobody ever spoke about what's going on today, what's been going on for the last 2,000 years, this dispensation of the grace of God, which Paul refers to in Ephesians, and in many other places in his letters, in his epistles, the difference between what was true here, what will be true here for the nation of Israel, but what is true now? What is true now? There are things that are true now that are not true here, and there are things that are true here that are not true during the ministry of Christ as the head of the body of Christ. So in Ephesians chapter 2, where we read about the time past and ages to come, and Paul gives a context there, and we'll pick up in verse 12 of Ephesians chapter 2, speaking still of the Gentiles, that at that time you were without Christ, being aliens from the commonwealth of Israel, strangers from the covenant of promise, having no hope, and without God in the world. Now, you remember we looked at a but now, but back in Leviticus 26, but if you don't obey and so forth, here's a completely different but. There's but now, in Christ Jesus, you, Gentiles, who were sometimes far off, you've been made near by the blood of Christ. For he is our peace, who has made both of the circumcision and the uncircumcision. He's made one and has broken down the middle wall of partition. You see the middle wall of partition here. So here we have Israel referred to as the circumcision, and the scriptures present Israel as being near to God, Gentiles as being the uncircumcision, and as we just read, being far off, without God, without hope, without covenants, without promises. So here we have the difference. And God put a middle wall of partition between the two. What is that middle wall of partition? Well, he refers to it in Ephesians chapter 2 and verse 13. He has made both one and has broken down the middle wall of partition between us, between Jews and Gentiles. What is that middle wall of partition? Well, having abolished in his flesh the enmity, even the law of commandments contained in ordinances, so that he could make in himself of the two one new man, so making peace, and that he might reconcile both Jews and Gentiles, circumcision and uncircumcision, unto God in one body by the cross, having slain the enmity thereby. So later on, circumcision became a part of the law, and the circumcision and this law that God gave to them became this middle wall of partition between the two. And at the cross, by the work of Christ on the cross, he tore this whole thing down so that he can reconcile Jews and Gentiles to God through his own work on the cross. And that's the great thing that we have here. Paul refers to this as the dispensation of the grace of God. This is referred to as the dispensation of the grace of God. Throughout Paul's epistles, he speaks about the dispensation that has been given to him. He is the household manager of the body of Christ. This is the mystery of Christ, which is revealed through the Apostle Paul. We have a new entity. Here, throughout prophecy, God is building, is forming a nation. A nation. And a nation that is not the physical nation primarily, because he tells the Jews, look, the fact that you're a physical descendant of Abraham doesn't make you right with God. There's got to be a heart circumcision. There's got to be a difference in heart. So, in fact, the Lord Jesus Christ says that he will take the kingdom, which was promised in the prophetic scriptures. He's going to take the kingdom and take it away from the nation as a whole and give it to another nation, a small group of believers. Also referred to in Luke as the little flock. It's the remnant. It's God's group of people, God's group of believers that are going to inherit that kingdom. So while he's forming this nation, today he's not doing that. All that is on pause. Now he's creating one new man, which is being formed, which is the body of Christ. Where, interestingly, Paul says that there's neither Jew nor Gentile. There's no distinction. While the Jew here, as we read, had a great advantage being near to God, having been given the promises, the covenants, the Lord Jesus Christ came through them, Gentiles had an incredible disadvantage because they were far off, without God, without hope, and so forth. But now, today, there's something brand new. That's what the prophetic scriptures teach us. Today, there is neither Jew nor Gentile. The Jew has lost his advantage, and the Gentile has lost his disadvantage. So that we all come here to Christ and become part of his body, members of his body, of which he is the head. The head of the body. Here, he is Israel's king. He's their avenger, their advocate, and their blesser. Here, he is the head of the body. Okay? And God changes the status of the Gentiles, and we see that in Acts 9 through 28, where there's a change in the status of the Gentiles. And then we have the letters of the Apostle Paul, Romans through Philemon, that tell us what is going on today in the body of Christ. So there are a lot of differences between the program that God has for us today and that which is going on through the ages, for thousands of years, in the prophetic scriptures. And making a distinction, understanding the distinction between the two, is critical to understanding what God is doing today and what He's not. So here are some highlights of some differences. So here we have one apostle. The Apostle Paul says that we are to follow him. He is the household manager of the body of Christ. And we follow the Lord Jesus Christ as the Apostle Paul presents him in his risen, ascended, glorified position in heaven. Because what God is going to do, as we saw in the prophetic program, he's going to restore his glory on earth, an earthly, literal, physical kingdom on earth through the nation of Israel. He's going to restore his glory in the heavens through a heavenly people. Our citizenship is in heaven. We are God's, we are seated together with Christ in heavenly places. And so we have a different position. We follow the Lord Jesus Christ. There's an interesting verse in the book of Romans where Paul says that we no longer follow Christ in the flesh, in his physical ministry while he was on earth. We don't know him that way anymore. That doesn't mean that we don't follow the Lord Jesus Christ. That means that the Lord Jesus Christ has a different message, a different ministry, and that is the ministry that he gave to and through the Apostle Paul. Now we follow him and the words that he has given, the message he has given to the Apostle Paul. We have different ministries of the Holy Spirit. Here, as the promise throughout the Old Testament prophets, many refer to the coming of the Holy Spirit and filling the nation of Israel and having a special ministry with them. The Holy Spirit will be given so that they can follow the law, obey the law, please God by actually following his statutes and commandments and directions and laws. The Holy Spirit is said to, here, there's during the day of Pentecost, there's the baptism with the Holy Spirit. That is something that God is not doing today. So there's a difference between what God is doing today, what the Holy Spirit is doing today, and what he did in the past, and what he will do in the future. Today, the Holy Spirit, we're not baptized with the Holy Spirit, we're baptized by the Holy Spirit. What the Holy Spirit does, one of his ministries, is that he is the one who, the moment that we believe on the Lord Jesus Christ, trust him alone and exclusively for our salvation, he places us into the body of Christ. That's a unique ministry that the Holy Spirit is doing today that he never did before and never will do again. It's placing believers during this dispensation of the grace of God into the body of Christ. The nation of Israel was to follow, they were to follow Abraham, they were to follow Moses and the law, they were to listen to and follow and obey the prophets. Today, we do not listen and obey them. We listen to God's messenger to us, the Apostle Paul. And that's what's significant about that, is there are very distinct differences between what God is saying to us and what God is doing with us and what is God is doing with the nation of Israel and will in the future do with the nation of Israel. So it's important to have all of those distinctions. Here, the Lord Jesus Christ says that, commissions his 12 apostles and sends them out to teach nations everything that the Lord Jesus Christ taught them. What did he teach them? He taught them to follow the law, obey the law, follow the scriptures of the Old Testament, and be faithful to them. And he tells them, and he commissions them, and there are several commissions that are given for different periods of time in the history of the nation of Israel. He tells them to go teach all nations, baptizing them in the name of the Father, the Son, and the Holy Spirit. Paul says, in 1 Corinthians chapter 1, verse 17, well, verse 7. He says, Christ did not send me to baptize. Do you see the distinction between the two? He sent his 12 to baptize. Paul says, he did not send me to baptize. And we're not here to follow the law. Here they were to follow the law. The 12 apostles were to teach the nations everything he taught them. And he taught them the law and the spirit of the law. It was all centered around law keeping. Paul says something completely different to us regarding the law. In Romans chapter 6 and 7, in Romans chapter 6, Paul says that sin will no longer have dominion over us because we are no longer under law, but we are under grace. That would be heresy for somebody here in the prophetic program to say we're not under law. They were under law. Now Paul says we're no longer under law. In fact, in Romans chapter 7, he tells us that we, as members of the body of Christ, are dead to the law. We've been delivered from the law. We've been set free from the law. And God is blessing us completely apart from law keeping. It's all by the grace of God. In God's program with the nation of Israel, we read it in the book of Leviticus, where this is all highlighted and heightened, where God says, look, if you do this, I will bless you. If you disobey, if you don't do this, I will bring curses upon you. And one of the things that is true of God's program with the nation of Israel is that they are under a conditional blessing. God said, if you do this, I'll bless you. If you don't do that, I'll bring curses on you. I'll bring these courses of judgment. It'll be awful for you. And it will culminate in the day of the Lord's wrath during the tribulation period. Today, we do not obey God or live for God in order to get his blessings. Something has changed. In Ephesians chapter 1 and verse 3, Paul tells us that God has already blessed us with all spiritual blessings in heavenly places, which was where we're seated in Christ Jesus. We have a new position and we've already been blessed. And now, because we have been blessed out of gratitude in worship of God, we obey him because we have already been blessed, not so that God can give us additional blessings. Throughout the prophetic scriptures, it's an if then kind of relationship with God. With us, it's a because relationship with God. We live and obey and do what God wants to because he has already blessed us. He's already given us all of these blessings. So we read, for example, in the Lord's Prayer, it talks about God forgiving those who pray, forgives them if they forgive others. Because if they do not forgive others, God will not forgive them. That's a conditional blessing. It doesn't apply to us today. Paul tells us in Ephesians chapter 4, verse 32, be kind, tender-hearted, forgiving one another, as God in Christ has already forgiven you. Our forgiveness is not dependent on us forgiving others. We'd always be in trouble. God tells us to forgive others because we have already been forgiven. And that's the new relationship that we have as members of the body of Christ with God and with the Lord Jesus Christ, with God the Son. It is, we live for him because of all that he's already done for us. In 2 Corinthians chapter 5, we have the Great Commission for the body of Christ, beginning with verse 14, for the love of Christ constrains us, because we thus judge, if one died for all, then we're all dead, and that he died, Christ died for all, that they who live, listen, that they who live should not henceforth live unto themselves, but unto him who died for them and rose again. Our life is lived not so that we get blessings from God, any blessings, physical blessings, financial blessings, medical blessings, no blessings, because we live now for him who died and rose again. Because he died and rose again, we live for him. That's the motivation, and we are compelled by the love of Christ to do that. Therefore, He says in 2 Corinthians 5:16, therefore, henceforth know we no man after the flesh. Though we have known Christ after the flesh, we did know him in his physical manifestation when he walked on this earth for 34 years. Though we have known Christ after the flesh, yet now, henceforth, know we him no more. That doesn't mean we don't follow Christ. We don't follow Christ in his earthly ministry, with his earthly teaching, with his earthly commands. We follow him in his manifestation, in his message given to the Apostle Paul. In fact, the Apostle Paul tells us that he tells Timothy. Here's what he says. He says to Timothy, the things that you have heard of me. Now, the things that Paul taught Timothy were things that that Paul learned from the Lord Jesus Christ himself in his risen, ascended position. So we have the Lord Jesus Christ revealing to the Apostle Paul, and now Paul says to Timothy, the things that you've heard of me among many witnesses, commit to faithful men who'll be able to teach others also. It's four generations there. The missing link in the evangelical church today and in denominations and churches all over the place, the missing link is what Paul says in that chain. He says, the things you've heard of me, commit to faithful men who'll be able to teach others also. We skip that. We think, well, not just the things we've heard of Moses. We say, the same, commit to faithful men who'll be able to teach others also. The things that you've heard from the prophets, commit to faithful men. The things you've heard from David in the Psalms or from, and so forth. We think, we just mix it all up. Steve gave a good illustration when he said, when we take all of that and we mix it in, it's like putting it all in a blender and it comes out all mixed up. And that's the problem if we don't clearly understand what is being said to whom and when and what applies to whom and what does not. So we can't say the thing just because it's in the Word of God. We say, well, listen to Moses. In fact, listen to Jesus in the Gospels as he walked on the earth. 2 Corinthians chapter 5 says, no, we don't know him that way anymore. We don't listen to his teaching while he was on earth, which is what the majority of evangelical churches are teaching now. We know him that way no more. We now know him and follow him as the risen, ascended Christ who speaks to us from heaven. And so he says, therefore, so we don't know him that way anymore, verse 16 of 2 Corinthians 5. Verse 17, therefore, if any man be in Christ, he is a new creation, a new creature. Old things are passed away. Behold, all things are become new, and all things are of God. God who has reconciled us to himself by Jesus Christ. Now, he has reconciled us to God. Jesus Christ has reconciled us to God. And because we are reconciled, we now have a responsibility. We have a ministry of reconciliation. A ministry of reconciliation. That is a primary role and function that we have today. You and I, if we have trusted Christ alone and exclusively as our personal Savior for our salvation, and we're members of the body of Christ, we are ambassadors for Christ. Now, you could be you're either a good ambassador or you're a bad ambassador. You're either a faithful ambassador or you're an unfaithful ambassador, but you're an ambassador. We are ambassadors for Christ, and we need to fulfill that role by fulfilling the ministry of reconciliation. And God has given us the message, the word of reconciliation, verse 19. God was in Christ reconciling the world unto himself, not imputing their trespasses unto them, and has committed unto us, we who are reconciled, the word of reconciliation. Now then, we are ambassadors for Christ. This is one primary role that we have toward the lost, to communicate to them the word of reconciliation, to fulfill our ministry of reconciliation, and to be faithful ambassadors of Christ, telling others what? Here it is, verse 20. As though God did beseech you by us, we pray you, we beg you, we make supplication to you in Christ's stead, be ye reconciled to God. And what's that message? What is it all revolve around? Verse 21. For he has made him to be sin for us. Christ took our sin. He was made sin for us. He who knew no sin, that we might be made the righteousness of God in him. The great exchange, the exchange that was made at the cross, where the sinless Son of God became sin for us. We who knew no righteousness, had no righteousness, are filled with all unrighteousness, can be given the righteousness of God and be made the righteousness of God in him and be acceptable to God and be able to enter into his presence for all eternity. That's our role and that's our responsibility.
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4: With SRN News, I'm Ken Lorman in Washington. President Trump campaigning in the Lone Star State tonight with the midterm elections fast approaching. It's his third visit to Texas in less than a month to stump for GOP candidates. He was there appearing with Republican Senate nominee Ken Paxton. Tropical storm Isaias is picking up steam as it makes its way toward the Gulf Coast. Currently about 500 miles southwest of the mouth of the Mississippi River. Forecasters expect the storm to strengthen into a hurricane by tomorrow, possibly packing winds of maybe 100 miles an hour. Wall Street closed lower today. It was at the closing bell we found the Dow Jones Industrial Average losing 341 points. The S&P fell 17. The NASDAQ dropped 61. 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
22: Multiple issues out there on the major highways. Still, I-25 northbound at 6th Avenue, there's a disabled vehicle in the center lane. Traffic's getting by on the far left and right lanes, but that center lane is blocked, causing about a 5-minute slowdown. Conversely, on the southbound side of I-25 in the same area, there was an accident there. The right lane is blocked, causing a 5-minute delay as well. Highway 36 eastbound at Sheridan, accident there that has the left lane blocked. With traffic, I'm Jeffrey Dalle.
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9: Easily mild, very pleasant fall nights here around the metro area, not only for this Wednesday night and Thursday morning, but again for the next 2 to 3 nights as lows staying a good 10 degrees above average in the mid to upper 50s. Daytime highs 15 to almost 20 degrees above average through Saturday, middle to a few upper 80s. Might see a chance of a record high again towards Friday and Saturday, starting to trend cooler and unsettled by Sunday and especially Monday. Rain and higher elevation snow showers also start to make a comeback. I'm meteorologist Mark Huer.
12: Current temperature
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23: Every day you've got to say the numbers. 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Gas prices are coming down because we've won in Iran the battle of the Strait of Hormuz. 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Millions of people coming across, vanishing into the interior. It's absolutely closed tight now. 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
0: You're listening to Jeff Schwarzentraub, senior pastor of Brave Church. 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
1: Matt, let me tell you what you don't have. You don't have the Spirit of God abiding on the inside of your life. You're not strong in the Lord and in the strength of His might. Because the stronger you grow in Jesus, the more you will see how this world system opposes everything that God is trying to accomplish. I mean, just think about it for a second. Think about our movies. I mean, if you take your Bible, if you know your Bible pretty well, and you lay it down next to the movie scripts that are being written in Hollywood, and there's the Bible, and here's the movie script, would you say that a majority or minority of movies that are being written would say, oh, that is exactly what the Word of God says? That's exactly what God values. Majority or minority? Minority, right? Why? Because Satan's servants are writing the movies for the most part. You listen to music on the radio, would you, if you know your Bible, would you say, yep, that really aligns, that's exactly what God says? Or would you say that's exactly opposite of what God says? Most songs are opposite of what God says. Why? Because Satan's servants, for the most part, are the ones that are writing them and producing them, right? I mean, think about it for a second. That's why we need to take the time to pause and see what we're feeding our minds so that we know whether or not we're aligning with God. Why? Because the world's going to reject your identity, and then it's going to attack your love for God. So you start aligning your life with this book, you start going the way God says, and the world will say this about you: you've lost your mind. You are crazy. Like, why are you going that way? Well, here's why: because that's who I am, and that's my true identity. And if I understand my identity, then I know who I am. That's why Paul says in Philippians chapter 3 and verse 20, for I'm a citizen of heaven. We are citizens of heaven, and we eagerly await a glorious Savior, the Lord Jesus Christ. You know what he's saying? Much like I would say, if I pulled out my wallet this morning and showed you my ID, it would say I'm a citizen of the state of Colorado. And if I showed you my passport, it would say I'm a citizen of the United States. But what's even more true about me is that I'm a citizen of the kingdom of heaven, and Jesus Christ is my King and my Lord, and He's coming soon, and that's where I'm aligning my life first and foremost. That's what He's saying. And see, if I don't get my identity that I'm forgiven and that I have an ongoing relationship with God and that I'm strong in His Word and He abides in me, I'm more than a conqueror, I'll forget to live that out. Because everything in the world from the time I get up until the time I go to bed tells me, hey, just live for you. Hey, just take easy street. Hey, who cares about all that hard stuff? Why go through trials and tribulations? Just enjoy life. Make it about now. Make it about you, right? I need to be reminded of my identity, and I need to recognize that from the time I wake up until the time I go to bed, I wasn't created for the world that we're in. It's kind of like this. Many of you have gone scuba diving before. The reason that you get special equipment when you go scuba diving is our bodies were not made to live underwater for a long period of time. I'm sure you may be able to hold your breath for a period of time. Some may be longer than others. But if you're going to go down for a half an hour, 45 minutes, you're going to need a tank. You're going to need someone, you're going to need a breathing apparatus. You're going to need someone that's doing the breathing for you so that you can navigate through the waters that you don't belong in and enjoy the waters and make it through the waters because of the special equipment that you've been given. We live in a world that's antithetical to God, and yet what has He done? He's given us special equipment to make it through. He not only gives us His Word to show us the direction to go, but when we trust in Jesus, we get the third person of the Trinity, the Holy Spirit, who's on the inside, who is our special equipment, who helps us navigate through every single part of the world. That's why when we read scriptures like, be in the world but not of the world, that's how we can do it, because we have the Holy Spirit in us. It's kind of like if we're in a boat, you know, be in the water, not of the water, right? I mean, we have special equipment to navigate through that nobody else has. The Holy Spirit can guide us through this world that is opposed to God in every way, and yet allow us to live for God because of the Holy Spirit of God on the inside of us. Amen? Warning number one, the world will reject your true identity. Warning number two, the world will attack your love for God. Let me give you a third warning. Pay careful attention to this one. You'll see it. The world that we live in, warning number three, fuels your love for self. Warning number three, the world we live in fuels your love for self. Notice what he says in verse 16. For all that is in the world, don't miss that word, all. Is that what your Bible says? My Bible says all. That means everything. For all that is in the world, all that is in that system, right? The lust of the flesh, the lust of the eyes, and the boastful pride of life is not from the Father, but is from the world. All the things in the world. It talks about three specific things. Lust of the flesh, lust of the eyes, the pride of life. So let's talk about what those three things are. How does that fuel love for yourself? How does that fuel love for self? One is the lust of the flesh. Our flesh, oftentimes in the Bible, is talked about our sinful nature. Now, Jesus had flesh. What made Jesus Christ different than us is he was sinless. So he had flesh like us, but his flesh was not stained with sin. It's why he was born of a virgin. It's why he died on the cross and fulfilled God's promise to do so. It's why he satisfied God's wrath, because Jesus' flesh didn't have sin. Everybody else's, it's sin-stained flesh. And the lust of the flesh, it just means this. It's an appetite to fulfill something in an ungodly way. That's all it is. It's an appetite that's got to be fulfilled, but I'm going to fulfill it in an ungodly way. Okay? It's not just like an appetite, like I need to eat. It means I'm going to eat the way I want to eat, or I'm not going to eat the way I don't want to eat. I'm going to satisfy my appetite in my way. Sexual appetite. God gives sexual desires. But a sexual appetite, a lustful sexual appetite, is something outside of the container that God gives, which is marriage. God says that desire can be filled in one way and one way only, between a husband and a wife in marriage. Anything that falls outside of that is sinful. That's why 100% of the people that have ever lived on this planet that have tried to fulfill a sexual appetite outside of the bonds of marriage between a husband and a woman have always experienced pain, because it's sinful, right? Appetite just means I see it. I gotta have that. I'm gonna fulfill what I need. I got needs. I'm gonna fulfill them. Does the world say that you have needs? Do advertisers tell you that you have needs? Does it tell you that it's your way right away? Does it tell you how to feed your needs and how to do it cheaply and how to do it quickly and how to get it efficiently? That's what goes on. That's your appetite. That's the lust of the flesh. How about this one? The lust of the eyes. The lust of the eyes. What's the lust of the eyes? The lust of the eyes is when I see something and it looks desirable and I'm not going to ask God what he thinks about it. I'm just taking it. It means I'm going to act without faith and obedience. It means, God, I'm not going to ask what you have to say about this. God, I don't care what you have to say about this. It looks good to me. I can make a decision on my own. I'm old enough to figure this one out for myself. I've made decisions like this 300 times before. I'm not praying about that. I can just see, looks good. I can take it. I'll be the own judge of everything. If it looks good for me, I'm taking it. I'll decide what I want when I want it. That's the lust of the eyes. We see it, we want it, we take it. Right? That's the lust of the eyes. And then how about this final one? It's called the boastful pride of life. The boastful pride of life. Boastful pride of life is when I do these things that I'm doing, when I fulfill my lustful appetites in my flesh, when I fulfill the lust of my eyes, guess what? I'm looking good. This is going to make me feel good. This is going to let other people know that I'm good. It's going to make me look awesome. It's going to make me feel awesome. It's going to set me up even higher than what I already think of myself. It's the pride of life. Now, by show of hands, how many feel like you've fallen prey to these three things before? Just by show of hands. Keep them up if it's more than once. Good. A lot of honesty here today. Great. Because we all have. Right? We all have. We've all tried to fulfill our appetites. And what we have going on is the enemy lying to us while we're seeing something that could be an appetite. And he's like, go ahead, take it. Looks good for you. Hey, think about if you take that, how good it's going to be. Think about what your friends at work are going to say. Think about what your people are going to say. Man, you can handle this. You can do this. I mean, you ever heard that voice before? That's the voice of the enemy, because he wants you to live out the lust of the flesh and the lust of the eyes and the pride of life. He loves nothing more than when you're prideful. He loves nothing more than when you're thinking about you. And how long has this been going on? I would argue since the very, very beginning. Since the first couple in the Bible. I mean, God created a perfect world. He said everything was good, and after He created man and woman, He said it's very good. God gave us everything we need. God did everything perfect. God set up the world just as He needed to set it up. And what happens in Genesis chapter 3? There's a serpent that starts talking to Eve and telling her exactly opposite of everything that God just told her. And when we get down to verse 6, we see all three of these things in play. We see the lust of the flesh, the lust of the eyes, and the pride of life. Notice Genesis 3:6. When the woman saw that the tree was good for food, what you see? It's appetizing. Looks yummy to me. I mean, it looks pretty good. I mean, yeah, God said we could eat off any tree in the garden, any tree in the world, as a matter of fact. Just don't eat off the tree of the knowledge of good and evil. But I don't know why we couldn't do that, because, I mean, it looks good. I mean, it looks fulfilling to me. I mean, it seems to be all right. Lust of the flesh, I have an appetite for that fruit. Then what do you see? And that it was a

0: 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We're often quick to say, if there's anything I can do, just let me know. But what if we stopped waiting to be asked and simply showed up? On the If There Is Anything I Can Do podcast, Pam McConnell shares real stories, biblical wisdom, and practical ways to walk alongside people through grief, loss, and life's hardest moments. 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
1: Sin enters the world. Death is a result, just like God said that it would be, right? And we go back and we read that story, and sometimes we say falsely to ourselves, if I had been there, I'd never do that. Yes, you would. Right? That's your pride that says you're better than them. Right? And so that's what goes on. And we see this happen over and over and over in the Bible. I mean, pick your favorite sin story. I mean, pick your favorite one. I don't know if there's such a thing as a favorite sin story, but if you have one, pick it. You'll see all these things in play. When Israel goes into Jericho to take Jericho, God tells him, for this specific battle, don't take any of the plunder, leave it all. But there was one man in the camp named Achan, and what did he do? He saw it, he saw some of the spoils, he's like, it looks good to me, I kind of want those things. Man, I'll have some of that stuff as spoils of war, man, people think I'm pretty awesome, and he took it. And it cost him and his family their lives as a result. David, what's David do? He should be out with the warriors. What's he doing? He's watching Bathsheba take a bath. What's he doing? Lust of the flesh. I can have that. Lust of the eyes. I want that. Pride of life. I can dominate that. False. Right? I mean, we see it all over. And without pointing fingers at every biblical character, look at our own life. Look at the things that the enemy tells us. You can have that. It fills your appetite. It looks good. You're awesome. Do it. Nobody can tell you what to do. Right? And this goes on and on and on until we get to Jesus. Aren't you so glad Jesus Christ came? Aren't you glad He came? I mean, Matthew chapter 4, Satan tries his same tactics with Jesus, but he's not as successful. Satan sees Jesus, and it says that Jesus had been fasting for 40 days. And I love how the honesty of the Bible, right? I mean, he'd been fasting for 40 days, and he was hungry. You think? Right. So what does Satan come up and tempt him with? If you're the Son of God, command these stones to become bread. What's he trying to fulfill? It's appetite, right? You think Jesus was hungry? The Bible even tells you that he's hungry. He's so hungry, that's what he needs to do. I need to eat. He say, hey, if you're the Son of God, you could eat. What does Jesus say? Yeah, but the Word of God always says, also says, do not, man does not live by bread alone, but from every word that comes out of the mouth of God. Jesus uses his word to defeat Satan. So Satan's not done with him yet. Now he takes him to a very high place in the holy city, had him stand on the pinnacle of the temple and said to him, again, if you're the Son of God, well, he was the Son of God, throw yourself down, for it is written, he will command his angels concerning you, and on their hands they will bear you up so that you will not strike your foot against a stone. Hey, look at this, Jesus. Look. You can jump off this high place and God will rescue you and everybody will see how awesome you are. I mean, wouldn't that be great? I mean, you can demonstrate that you're really the Son of God. And what does Jesus say? He's not looking at it as an opportunity to say he's awesome. He's not looking at it as something to take. What does he say? He says, on the other hand, it is written, you shall not put the Lord your God to the test. So Satan's had about enough. He takes him to a high place, shows him all the kingdoms of the world, and he says, all these things I will give you if you fall down and worship me. Which tells me this, that Satan has dominion over his world to some degree, right? That he's the prince of the power of the air. I mean, he's offering the King of Kings and the Lord of Lords who controls all the kingdoms. Hey, if you bow down and worship me, I'll give you everything. In other words, here's how he does it to us. You make a deal with me, Satan says. You live for me. You do what I want you to do. Hey, I'll do stuff for you in this world. I'll make the world easy. Why? Because Satan wants your soul for all eternity. He doesn't care whether you're successful or failure. All he wants is your soul. Worship me. What's Jesus' response? The word says, worship the Lord your God and serve him only. And Satan goes away. And this is the first time we have a story in the Bible with the lust of the flesh, the lust of the eyes, and the pride of life where it's defeated. Why? Because Jesus is the God-man, and his flesh is not sinful. So what most of us sit and we hear the story and we're like, okay, then I got to work on it. I know I'm being tempted in a lot of areas. I'm going to work harder. How hard has your hard work been working for you so well? I mean, how well is that going for you? I mean, you can work on it for the rest of your life. You don't have the power. It's the Word of God in you that has the power. You're strong in the Lord and in the strength of His might. The same Jesus that defeated Satan there and the same Jesus that defeated Satan at the cross, if you've confessed Him as your Lord, is the same Jesus that dwells on the inside of you. So that when temptation comes, it's Christ in you that is able to defeat the temptation.

0: It's not you working on it. It's you living and abiding in Christ in such a way that you know His Word that you're not going to succumb to where the devil's trying to drag you off. That's the warning. That's the warning the world gives. I mean, that's the warning I give you about the world. The world will fuel yourself. The world says, hey, this life's all about you. This life's all about you. And the way that Satan works it, I mean, he's a master craftsman. He knows that Jesus is the light of the world. And so what does he do? How does he go trick-or-treating every day? 2 Corinthians chapter 11 and verse 14 says, no wonder, for even Satan himself... No wonder, for even Satan himself disguises himself as an angel of light. Satan doesn't get you to sin because he's sitting over there with horns on his head and a red cape and a pitchfork saying, sin, be evil, be bad. No, he attracts himself as an angel of light. He pretends he's the light. He knows Jesus is the light, so he's got to be a fake light. Hey, come follow me. It's going to be okay. You can get away with it. You know what? It's not going to happen to you. That's just your parents that are telling you that. They're so old school. Just come my way. Hey, do this. You can cheat and get away with it. You can do this. It's never going to affect you. Come on. Lust of the flesh, lust of the eyes, pride of life. And when we listen to him rather than listening to the word of God, that's when we end up in a place of shame. But I love that about the cross, because the cross always brings us back to a place where we can get a fresh start every single time all over again. Isn't that good news? That's what it's all about. So warning, the world's always going to lead you to yourself. So live for Jesus. And let me give you a final one. Give you a final warning today. Number four is this. The final warning is this, that the world neglects your need to obey God. The world will neglect your need to obey God. Notice what he says in verse 17 of 1 John 2. The world is passing away and also its lust, but the one who does the will of God lives forever. Okay, newsflash. This world is dying. Newsflash, this world is perishing. Newsflash, this world doesn't believe that it is. When you saw the movie Titanic or read the book, once it hit the iceberg, it's going down. Like, who cares whether you're getting turned down service that night? Who cares what time the four-piece orchestra's playing? Who cares if they have shuffleboard lessons tomorrow at 9? You're dying. You're going down. This world and everything in it is perishing. That's why the Bible asks the question, what does it profit a man to gain the entire world and yet forfeit your soul? Well, what's the good in that? It's all perishing. It's all dying. And if you live for a world system that's dying, one day you'll be dead too. But if you live for something better, which is doing the will of God, you will live forever. Well, what's doing the will of God? Doing the will of God is living obediently to Christ. Unfortunately, some people in the Christian community think obedience is like an option for really spiritual Christians. But for the rest of us, it doesn't matter. Now, if you truly love God and He's truly on the inside, you will want to align your life with Him and you'll want to live with Him. I mean, what's the will of God? Romans chapter 12, verses 1 and 2 probably highlight it the best of any scripture in the Bible. What's God's will for my life? Here's what He says. Romans 12, 1 and 2. Therefore, I urge you, brethren, by the mercies of God, to present your bodies a living and holy sacrifice acceptable to God, which is your spiritual service of worship. In other words, God, this is my life. You have it all. My mind, my emotions, and my will, it's all yours. My act of worship is that you live in me and can do with me whatever you want, and I just want to live faithful to you. And notice what it says in verse 2. And do not be conformed to this world, this world system, but be transformed by the renewing of your mind so that you may prove what is the will of God, that which is good and acceptable and perfect. So we renew our mind. That's where the battle takes place. If we don't renew our mind, if we don't think about what we're feeding our mind, we'll end up living the way the enemy wants because he's constantly giving us advertisement. He gives advertisement through TV and all media, through all of our friends, through the world. They're constantly saying, your life is about you and live for your pleasures. Your life is about you and live for your pleasures now. Your life's about you. Do it now. Do it for your sake. And Jesus is like, no, life is about me and what I'm doing in you. And will you let me live my life through you? Will you be for me whatever I want you to be? That's what it means to live for God. Because life, it's temporary. At the 9 o'clock service today, during announcements, I got to introduce to everybody the man who led me to the Lord. I hadn't seen him in about 20 years. He was here this morning at first service with his son, and I brought him up on the stage. He was the one that for 4 years tried to get me to go to Young Life Camp and share the gospel with me. We got to visit yesterday. It was awesome. And it was really strange because he looks a lot older, and personally, I think I look exactly the same as I did when I was 18. And so I had my mom like send me a picture. I'm like, Mom, send me a picture from when I was in like high school, when I, about that time. And so she sent me a picture of myself with some friends, and I've been showing everybody, and every time people see the picture, they're like, no way that was you. And to me, I'm like, I think I look exactly the same. So the point is, we're all perishing. We're all getting older. I had the privilege this week of sitting with a man in our church who's in hospice, who's moment by moment, day by day, right? He's going to pass away soon. Loves the Lord with all of his heart, in excruciating pain, and had a moment this week where I was able to come over where he wasn't in great pain, and we were just talking about his relationship with the Lord. And I was almost jealous by the time we were done. I'm like, you're going to beat me there. You know, we were talking about his funeral and what he wanted me to share with non-Christian friends. And then I said, man, I got some work for you to do. There's some things I want you to tell Jesus for me, since you're going to be seeing him soon. I mean, I know where he's going. And as I was talking to him, I'm like, I don't know. Maybe I beat him there. Maybe this afternoon's my time. I don't know. But I'm ready that if I saw Jesus today, I'm ready to see him. Are you? See, the world will say, oh, just worry about that tomorrow. Just worry about that tomorrow. The devil's biggest lie is tomorrow. You'll hear a message like this, and God will show you some things that need to be realigned, and the devil will whisper in your ear, not a bad idea, just start that tomorrow. Right? No, that's not a bad idea, just start that tomorrow. You'll be fine tomorrow. It's better to start on a Monday anyway. Sunday's a rest day. Right? And then when you wake up tomorrow, what are you going to hear? Yeah, just start it tomorrow. I mean, you got a busy day, you got to work today, your kids, stuff to get your kids up for school. Start tomorrow. And guess what you're going to hear on Tuesday? Hey, just tomorrow will be a great time to get that thing. You see what I'm saying? So how are you going to align your life with Christ so that if you met him, he would say these words to you? Well done, good and faithful servant. I entrusted you with this and you invested it well. Welcome to my kingdom. It means, parents, I'll start with you. And I'm just going to do this because I'm doing this in the context of Romans 8:1. There is therefore now no condemnation for those who are in Christ Jesus. This is not to guilt or shame anybody. This is for us to think, am I living perfectly aligned with Christ? And if I'm not in some area, how do I confess that today so that I can start living that way? Like, parents, are you living your whole life for Jesus Christ? Or do you live for your career? What do you focus on the most? Are you living your whole life for Jesus or the amount of money you make? Or your accomplishments, or your fame, or how many homes you have, or what home you have, or the cars that you have, or what people think about you and your prestige. Are you living for the affirmation of others, or do you live for the Lord Jesus Christ? Young adults, those of you who attend here on the weekend, some of you come on Thursday nights, and you say with your mouth, man, I totally love Jesus, he's awesome, but then you go out and get drunk and you sleep around.
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11: And so if you're in a season of winter, don't lose heart and think about, oh my goodness, how are we going to navigate back through fall and through summer? And is it even possible to get through spring? Winter is the season of doing the work so that spring can come again.
12: That's Deborah Folletta describing ways you can navigate the inevitable ups and downs of marriage and relationships. Welcome back to Focus on the Family with Jim Daly. I'm John Fuller.
13: You know, John, last time we covered the different seasons of relationship. Actually, we covered two. We're going to cover the other two today, but spring and summer. And it was such a wonderful insight into how to frame our relationships, whether it's marital or parenting or friend group or those acquaintances at church you might know. It's just a really good way to see how God has created us. You know, it says in the Word that God created us for a relationship. Mm-hmm. It's probably one of the most unnoticed things that we need to concentrate on. I think we concentrate on salvation in Christ and how to live a Spirit-led life. Those are tremendous and important, critically important. But He also built us for a relationship. What about that scripture that says, think more highly of others than yourself? The golden rule. Mm. Wow. Are we applying things there? I think we need to. And Deborah does a wonderful job at helping us better understand it.
12: And she shared from her newest book called Relationship Skills, The Four Seasons That Will Make or Break Your Love Life. We have copies of that here at the ministry. Stop by our website to learn more. And of course, if you missed the previous show, don't fret. We have audio copies here. You can contact us, download our app, and have the programs on the go. And we're also on YouTube.
13: Deborah, welcome back. It's so good to have you.
11: Always good to be with you.
13: You know, it's so fun, and I mean this for the listeners and the viewers. you just bring power-packed information for us. We can all learn so much from what you've written and, you know, what the Lord has shown you. So thank you for that.
14: Well, thank you.
13: It's diligence. I mean, you have to put time into it. Writing a book is not easy for those that haven't done it. Yeah. I mean, it is time-consuming and you want to be thoughtful. So thank you for that effort.
14: Well, it is a privilege.
13: Yeah, it is really good. We left off, like I said, we covered spring and that infatuation stage and then the hot heat of summer. And you mentioned at the end of the program last time just how you're exposing yourself more in every way in that summer heat, you know, emotionally, physically, etc., especially in the context of marriage, obviously. Let's move into fall. Let's get those out of the way, and then we'll come back and cover some more ground. But what is fall about?
14: I always say that in fall, you start seeing things in HD.
13: Okay.
14: All of a sudden, the rose-colored glasses are gone, and now I'm seeing everything in high definition.
13: Can I give an example just to help? Because in my own life, you know, I joke pretty constantly.
14: Yeah.
13: And I think my fall awareness was Jean going, yeah, you're not as funny right now.
14: She used to laugh at your jokes.
13: She used to laugh at everything.
14: Like, all right,
13: said.
14: Jim.
13: But that's an example where anything, too much of anything is fall.
14: Yeah. And we're seeing things through a different filter now. We're seeing things in the details, in the fine details. And sometimes actually we can see too much to the point where everything our partner does and even the things that used to draw us to them are now irritating and annoying. And now we're struggling with some of those differences. A big thing that I talk about through the season of fall is compatibility.
13: Mm-hmm.
14: And all of a sudden, all of your differences are clear. Maybe in spring and in summer, you were focused more on your similarities. And now your differences feel really intense and extreme. And you can have a hard time navigating the season of fall. This is why a lot of people say, well, maybe I married the wrong person in that season of fall when all those struggles start to come up to the surface.
13: Right. It moves into intolerability.
14: Right.
13: Which is very interesting. I think that's where the enemy and our own flesh begins to plant those seeds of doubt, like you said. And I think as we've counseled people here at Focus on the Family, the fall season is when you start thinking, maybe I need a divorce.
14: Right. A lot of people do struggle. And there's different parts of compatibility and different areas where we can find ourselves butting heads, you know, whether it's personality differences, lifestyle differences, culture differences, education differences. We can list so many different areas that can become sticking points. But one way that I like to think of compatibility is not how much do we have in common. Compatibility is more our ability to come together in our differences.
13: Yeah.
14: It's an ability. Compatibility is actually a skill. It's an ability to be able to learn from you and to be able to come together in the areas that we are different, whether it's our financial perspective, whether it's our personality, and learning to see the other person as an asset, as a blessing and a resource rather than a burden.
13: Yeah. So you wrote the book. I'll ask you for an example of how you and John have managed incompatibility.
14: Yeah. Honestly, this is a really clear example in our marriage because even on this conversation of chill to extreme and intensity, he's more chill. I'm more intense. Like, let's change. Let's do this. Let's grow. Let's, you know, and learning that neither of those sides are in and of themselves good for a marriage. It's like the gas and the brakes. You can't just go, go, go, go, go without pulling back and stopping, but you can't just always be on brake and expect your relationship is going to move forward.
13: Yeah.
14: And so finding that balance looks like us learning to see the other person's personality traits as an asset, as a blessing. And also over the years, we've been married for almost 20 years. And I think one of the greatest lessons has been learning to learn from one another.
13: Mm-hmm.
14: Me learning to become more chill and laid back.
13: Yeah.
14: Him learning to become more intentional in our relationship. Learning from each other has really been one of the greatest gifts.
13: You know, Jean and I have talked about that. We both feel like we have melded into better, different people, and we've gleaned some of the better attributes from each
14: other. Exactly.
13: Which is a good thing.
14: It is a very good thing. And to me, that is the goal of the season of fall. It's our ability to come together, to create compatibility, even in our uniqueness and even in our differences.
13: But I would say some of that comes with that grind. You know, you've got to have some adversity to better understand fall, I think. In fact, you said navigating conflict during the fall season is critically important. You named seven areas to be mindful of. I'll list them, but prepare for it. Don't fear conflict. Know your style. Understand before being understood. That's a good one. Empathize. Set boundaries. And then number seven, get to the roots. So why don't you, you don't have to hit them all, but touch on things that are important to you as the writer.
14: Yeah. So here's a really good framework when you're navigating conflict. Start with what the person is feeling. And if you're the one that's sharing, I'm feeling hurt by X. This happened and it really hurt my feelings. If you're the person that's listening, take that in and then try to repeat it to them in a way that shows them that you really listened. What I'm hearing you say is you feel hurt because I didn't call you when I said I would, and you're not feeling like a priority to me.
13: Deborah, for the couples that are tipping into this conversation that are in some trouble, some level of trouble, this quote that you mentioned in the book from Dr. Les Parrott, who's been on the broadcast many times, Les and Leslie, but you quoted him as saying, conflict is the price we pay for a deeper level of intimacy. That's such a great promise.
14: Yes.
13: For the turbulence you're in.
14: Yeah.
13: But is it true?
14: It is true. It is a price. We can't pretend that conflict doesn't come at a cost. It's uncomfortable. We don't want to navigate through it. It's hard. It takes a lot of energy out of us, but it is an invitation. It is a pathway to deeper intimacy. When you think about the relationships that you have that don't have never had conflict, they're usually pretty surface level relationships, you know, but the ones where we're getting deeper in relationships, the ones that are becoming more significant, we have to navigate through conflict.
13: In that context, for that couple, that promise that we're talking about, how do they see the trees through the forest, though? Because the emotions of the moment is in the fall. I married the wrong person. This is not going anywhere. I'm so frustrated. He does not meet those needs for me. I mean, whatever you can fill it in. How do they stop and go, okay, this is adversity. I heard Deborah talk about it. This is going to be good. It's just so opposite.
14: It is.
13: So
14: it
13: how do you slow down enough to look at it as a positive, and now what do I have to do to get there with my spouse, with my teenager, let's just throw that one in,
14: right,
13: or whomever in my life that I'm having this conflict with? How do you set your mind up to be victorious?
14: Yeah, always begin with the end in mind. You know, even when you're working out and you get to a point where it's painful and difficult and uncomfortable, it's like, well, what's the end goal here? The end goal is deeper relationships, becoming better. And I think a theme that I tell myself over and over again as I'm in the midst of conflict is, what is God revealing that he wants to heal in me? What is God revealing that he wants to heal in me? And when I take that as the ultimate goal, I can receive conflict, I can engage with it, and I can see it as a pathway towards something better.
13: I want to highlight, though, what you said so we don't miss it. In me.
14: Yeah.
13: Not in you.
14: Right.
13: I know what God needs to heal in you. That is not a good place to be, right?
14: Right.
13: Why is that a major roadblock to healing as a couple?
14: Well, first and foremost, it's because you cannot change the other person. You cannot heal them, but you can influence them when you begin to heal, because relationships are like a recipe. And when you change your ingredients, it changes the entire recipe.
13: Mm-hmm. The transparency factor is so critical. And again, I mean, right from the garden, Adam and Eve, we did this. It's in our nature to hide.
14: Yes.
13: We cover up. We blame each other. Why did you do this? Well, the woman you gave me, right?
14: Right.
13: And so how do we avoid the blame game and become more transparent and honest?
14: The thing I love about the season of fall is that there's nowhere left to hide. The leaves have fallen off the trees now, and it's like, there's nowhere left to hide. And you get to a point in your relationship where you have to choose to be fully known. that there are no secrets, that everything is now on the table with my spouse. And that leads to deeper levels of intimacy. You've heard the phrase being fully known so that you can be fully loved. And I think this really matters when it comes to the context of our relationships. And a lot of couples, they don't live like this. There's a lot of places in their life that are kept in the dark, that are kept secret, that they feel ashamed to expose, whether it's things from the past or things in their present. And the goal is creating a safe place so that you can share, so that you can be fully known and connect with your partner in the way that God intended. That was God's intention from the beginning in the garden, is for us to be fully known. And I truly believe we can replicate some of that in our marriages.
12: 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We have so much to help you. Of course, we have Deborah's book that we're talking about today, Relationship Skills, The Four Seasons That Will Make or Break Your Love Life. 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
13: Deborah, we saved the worst for last. It's not normally how we say that, but winter. This is where couples are feeling distant and cold toward each other. What are clear signs that we're in winter?
14: Yeah. Winter can come with a really intense feeling that things have frozen over, that there's a lack of love and connection. But they can also come with a more dangerous feeling of apathy. Mm-hmm. And apathy is more dangerous because it's like that subtle frost. It's not very obvious, but it's still deadly. It's still destroying the relationship. Exactly. There was a frost just last week in Pennsylvania, and I had planted a bunch of flowers because it was 80 degrees the week before. And that frost quietly overnight destroyed all of those plants. And it's the same in our relationship. Some people are like, well, there's nothing majorly wrong here. We've been married for 40 years. Everything's fine. But is that what God wants for your relationship? Does God want apathy or does he want connection? And so I think frost sometimes is even more dangerous because it makes us think that everything's okay when really we're far from the point where God wants us to be and how we love each other.
13: Yeah, it's interesting. Even in a winter storm, you know, here in Colorado, we can get 3 feet of snow and everybody hunkers down. My sister used to manage a grocery store out here. She said it's so weird the day before when we get that kind of weather forecast.
14: Oh, yeah.
13: Everybody comes in for guests.
14: They're preparing. What?
13: Toilet paper and milk.
14: Yeah.
13: She said it just flies off the shelf. And it is kind of interesting when bad weather hits, like severe weather, we tend to pull together, a crisis, whatever it might be, something in our marriage. That light frost
14: right.
13: is what kills us.
14: I agree. And yeah. so something for us to be on the lookout for. And I also think you just used a really good word, prepare. We all need to be prepared that a winter season will come in our marriage. And not only will it come, it should come. Because winter has positive benefits too. Winter is the season of turning inward, of asking myself where I need to heal and grow and change. God made winter to disinfect the ground. Without winter, we wouldn't be able to have the fruitful gardens and farming that we have in spring. And so winter is really significant because it has a purpose. And so if you're in the season of winter right now, I think the question is, what is the Lord wanting to disinfect, to heal in this relationship? I think winter is a season that every couple will pass through, but the invitation is not to stay in winter. It's a season to be passed through, knowing that if you do the right things, plant the right seeds, prepare the ground, spring can and should come again. And that's the hope that we have, is that even in winter, we know it's not the final season. Seasons are meant to cycle through.
13: I get so excited with spring, especially here in Colorado.
14: Yes.
13: You know, because we come through usually tough winters. Not all of them are tough, but normally they are. And I'm tired of it being, you know, 10 below or zero. And then you get the first warm day. and you're going, wow, okay, it's coming. It's around the corner.
14: And what if you appreciate spring even more because you've gone through winter? You know, yeah. It's like in your marriage, when things start to turn in the right direction, when you start to treat each other better, when you start to heal, it's like, wow, God is doing something here. And spring can be even better than it was in the early cycles of our relationship.
13: You know, with our hope restored, I think thematically we see many, many couples who are just passing through the end of fall or deep in winter. It's just the nature of it. Something is motivating them. And I'm so thankful to those folks who have said, yes, we're going to try. Now, oftentimes we hear, this is our last attempt to save our marriage. That's really common.
14: Yeah.
13: Or they have divorce papers already in hand or signed. I mean, it's amazing. And that program has an 81% save rate based on going back to each couple 2 years later. It's phenomenal.
14: It is.
13: But as a counselor yourself, especially looking at the Christian community, we have the ability to get through winter.
14: Yes.
13: But some are not making it. They're the Donner Party. You know, they're going through Lake Tahoe in 12-foot snow as pioneers, and they get caught. How do we, as Christians particularly, read the weather pattern of our marriage and know what to do instead of walking into the storm that will kill us, kill our relationship?
14: I think the first thing is we need to reframe how we view winter, because for some people, they think it's the end of the journey. It's like, I have to go back through fall, and then I have to go back through summer, and then I have to get to spring again. That feels impossible. But that isn't the journey. The journey is to get through winter in order to reach spring again. And what these couples need to realize is some of the strongest relationships that I have seen have just come out of winter, because they've learned to do things better. They've seen their mistakes. They've healed their wounds. They've went back to their childhood traumas and done the work that had never been done before. And their spring feels better than ever. And so if you're in a season of winter, don't lose heart and think about, oh my goodness, how are we going to navigate back through fall and through summer? And is it even possible to get through spring? Winter is the season of doing the work so that spring can come again. I see it every day. And so do the retreats that you're doing.
13: Yeah.
14: And really what it comes down to is a commitment to healing what I need to heal, because my healing and my health overflows into the life of my relationship. When I think about this, I think of Jesus in Matthew chapter 7, where he says, first remove the plank from your own eye, and then you will see clearly to remove the speck from your brother's eye. And to me, that there is permission to remove the speck from my brother's eye. Sometimes I need to confront you and ask you to change and give you what I'm experiencing and tell you my needs, but not before I do the work in myself, because then I will see clearly to be able to bring you what I need to change and adjust and fix. And so to me, that's the formula for moving out of winter and into spring.
13: And you know, in that overstatement that I would make there, what the Lord is saying is humility.
14: Yeah.
13: You know, remove the plank from your own eye before you go after the smaller thing in your brother's eye.
14: Right.
13: Because you're no different than the other guy, buddy.
14: Right.
13: Or your wife, right?
14: And
13: you all fall short.
14: And when there's a plank in your eye, you can't see clearly.
13: Right.
14: When you're unhealed, when you've got wounds, it's really hard to see clearly what the other person needs to change and adjust and heal.
13: Yeah. It's so beautiful in that way, but it does take humility. I remember one time Jean said to me a few years ago, but she said, I love you. I don't like you right now. And I was like, how could you not like me, the extrovert? And it was that intimacy thing, I think, when I get down to it, it was too superficial. She wanted something deeper.
14: Right.
13: Like, I don't know you. And that, I had to really think about that. How do I work on that to be less flippant, deeper emotionally, so she could know me,
14: right?
13: So those are the ways to process that and to do better. You know, I do want to ask you, we've talked about this in the context of human relationship, marriage, friends, family, raising your teens, etc., relationship. All those will stress you in different ways.
14: Yeah.
13: But our relationship with Christ, does this apply in that way too?
14: It seems that it does, doesn't it?
13: I think so.
14: You know, as we enter relationship with Jesus and we're on fire and everything's exciting in the season of spring, you see things through a rose-colored lens and it's growth. You're in God's word every day. And then the intimacy and the depth of summer, right? Just that passion. And then you get to fall where conflict and crisis and trauma, and you start to question and you start to see the incompatibility.
13: Your friend dies of cancer.
14: Something
13: Your
14: really
13: child
14: hard
13: dies
14: happens.
13: Of cancer.
14: That's right. Your marriage is struggling. You walk through an injustice. There's difficult things that make you question if God is who you thought he was. But I also believe in the same way that conflict leads to deeper intimacy with God. That wrestling invites us to a deeper intimacy with the Lord. And I have seen that to be true in my own life. And it's a beautiful thing. And sometimes we find ourselves in a winter season where we feel apathy. We're not as excited as we used to be. Life has gotten hard and there's so many burdens and we've kind of just allowed ourselves to slowly drift into that frost season. But the hope is that spring can come again. The hope is that winter is a season to be passed through. We're invited to pass through winter. We're not encouraged to stay.
13: Yeah. Deborah, I need to ask this for the person who is suffering, and it could be anything. But their relationship with the Lord is in a winter place. They may be shaking their fist at the Lord saying, I trusted you. I thought you loved me. Mm-hmm. Typically, we're experiencing that transactionally. Like, right. Lord, I've done all the right things. Why would this problem, this situation fall upon me? I thought you cared about me and you could keep it from happening. Speak to the soul of that person, because that is the fork in the road for so many.
14: Yeah.
13: That is where they may turn their back on the Lord.
14: Right.
13: Or they go deeper with the Lord. What's the difference? What do you see as a counselor that makes the difference in that moment in a person's life?
14: I think it's our framework, our belief system, our underlying view of God. You know, and even as you're walking through loss and grief and struggle, I always remind myself that nothing is lost in the kingdom of God. Nothing is unjust in the kingdom of God. All will be made right. God has the final say. And in the meantime, his desire is intimacy with us through all of the seasons. If we have intimacy with him through all of the seasons, through all of its hardships, then in the end, we have won. And that's where Jesus says, in this world, you will have trouble. It's a promise, because this world has fallen, but I have overcome the world is also a promise that he will redeem.
13: For I have overcome the world.
14: Yes.
13: I mean, don't just, you know, gloat or be down about it.
14: Be encouraged.
13: Be encouraged. I've overcome
14: it. That I have a solution and it is coming. And in the meantime, would you lean into intimacy with him and see what he can do?
13: Deborah, this is so good. Thank you for being with us again. Man, you just always bring such great insights. Thank you for being with
14: us. It's a privilege to be with both of you.
13: Let me turn to the listeners. Deborah's newest book, Relationship Skills, The Four Seasons That Will Make or Break Your Love Life, is super terrific. I can't do it anymore. I mean, it's been energetic, our discussions. I love the content. Deborah has spent much time to put this in writing. It's a good tool, and it will help you recognize the season you're in and the need to grow to a healthier place. That's the point. If you can give a gift of any amount, we'll help you and send you the book as our way of saying thank you for being part of the ministry. If you can't afford it, we want to get it into your hands. We're a Christian ministry. We want to provide that help. We'll trust others. We'll cover the cost of the resource. Please know that Focus is here for you. There's so many helps here at Focus. Mm-hmm. Hope Restored and the book and resources, marriage department, the assessment on your marriage. It's free. You could take that. It'll give you great insight on things you need to work on and those things that you're doing pretty well. Let me give you a quick stat. 110,000 couples Focus was able to help in the last 12 months. To help them work their crisis in their marriage. 110,000. Mm-hmm. That's a privilege. And then we have Hope Restored. Let me read you a quick testimonial from one couple. They said, we were at a very hard place. I'd say winter, right, Deborah? Mm-hmm. ready to separate, and I didn't know how to move forward. The marriage intensive literally restored our hope and gave us tools to move forward. That is great. Mm-hmm. And Deborah, let me just again say thank you for being with us. Thank you for the hard work that you do counseling couples to save their marriages, to help them get to a better place. That's an awesome vocation.
14: Thank you so much. Thank you for having me. It's always a privilege.
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18: With SRN News, I'm Ken Lorman in Washington. President Trump in the Lone Star State tonight, with the midterm elections fast approaching. It's his third visit to Texas in less than a month, stumping for GOP candidates. He appeared with Republican Senate nominee Ken Paxton. Tropical storm Isaias is picking up steam as it makes its way toward the Gulf Coast. Currently about 500 miles southwest of the mouth of the Mississippi. Forecasters expect the storm to strengthen into a hurricane by tomorrow, possibly packing winds of 100 miles an hour or more. President Trump isn't happy about new documents reportedly showing the FBI tracked the travel of the First Lady and their son. The White House released the documents this week. On Wall Street, down across the board. This is SRN News.
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19: Reasonably mild, very pleasant fall nights here around the metro area, not only for this Wednesday night and Thursday morning, but again for the next 2 to 3 nights as lows staying a good 10 degrees above average in the mid to upper 50s. Daytime highs 15 to almost 20 degrees above average through Saturday, middle to a few upper 80s. Might see a chance of a record high again towards Friday and Saturday, starting to trend cooler and unsettled by Sunday and especially Monday. Rain and higher elevation snow showers also start to make a comeback. I'm meteorologist Mark Huer.
20: Current temperature
21: 73 degrees.
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22: We live in a hurry. We rush from one thing to the next, cramming our days so full that the things that matter most get pushed aside. And somewhere in all that motion, we lose something. Well, today, Chuck Swindoll begins a series that's never been shared on Insight for Living until now. The Gospel of Mark features a portrait of one who was always on the move, always engaged, always giving himself away, yet never once in a hurry. He chose peace instead of panic. Chuck titled his opening message, Snapshots of the Servant of God.
0: turn, if you will, to Mark chapter 1. We'll randomly pick a few verses through this book that will help us sort of get the feel of the flow of events. Of course, chapter 1, verse 1 of Mark's gospel begins, "The beginning of the gospel of Jesus Christ, the Son of God." Verse 9, "In those days Jesus came from Nazareth in Galilee and was baptized by John in the Jordan. Immediately coming up out of the water, he saw the heavens opened and the Spirit like a dove descending upon him. And a voice came out of the heavens, 'You are my beloved Son, in you I am well pleased.'" Chapter 3, verse 13. "And he went up on the mountain and summoned those whom he himself wanted, and they came to him. And he appointed 12 so that they would be with him and that he could send them out to preach and to have authority to cast out the demons." Chapter 8, verse 27. "Jesus went out along with his disciples to the villages of Caesarea Philippi, and on the way he questioned his disciples, saying to them, 'Who do people say that I am?' They told him, saying, 'John the Baptist, and others say Elijah, but others one of the prophets.' And he continued by questioning them, 'But who do you say that I am?' Peter answered and said to him, 'You are the Christ.'" And one more, chapter 10, verse 45. 10:45. "For even the Son of Man did not come to be served, but to serve and to give his life a ransom for many."
22: 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Chuck titled today's message, "Snapshots of the Servant of God."
0: Can you remember what you did a week ago last Tuesday? Well, let me make it easier. How about last Tuesday? You remember what you did last Tuesday? Or Wednesday? Or Thursday? How many of you remember what I titled last Sunday's sermon? It's okay. Well, I won't go on because I want to tell you that. Otherwise, you'll be working all for the next 10 minutes wondering what it was. A Year for Letting Go is what I called it. Now you remember. Isn't it amazing that we cannot remember what we were doing a few days ago? That we can't remember even the title of a talk given by someone who had thought it through and passionately delivered it and applied it so that we understood the value of letting things go? Amazing, isn't it? Our problem, of course, is that we have this hurry-up pace into which we jam things that are not all that important. And so they push away the things that are significant. Truth be told, you could not name the last book you read, unless you are very unusual. Most could not even say the last book they finished. We're in a hurry to get things done. But that leaves us in the backwash of waste and forgetfulness. Why? What's the rush? What's the hurry? Now, you might think, Chuck, apparently you think the answer is that we all just kind of hang out. You who know me would never say that. I don't remember the last time I hung out. No, that isn't the answer. It's not that we all wind up sitting on a back porch, humming some song, or whittling, or spitting, or whiling away our time. I can't think of anything more boring than that. Unless it's retiring early and playing golf every day. That would have to be worse than a back porch thing. But what's the problem? I'm not suggesting that we disengage or we're not involved. On the contrary, anyone who takes Christ seriously re-engages in life. It's that we pack life with things that are significant. And we pace ourselves so that we don't lose our priorities or our way or our memory. For if life is marked by significant events, we remember them so much longer. Really, what I'd like us to break with is the hurry-worry syndrome, spelled S-I-N. To get away from this rush, to get away from the worry that accompanies rush, so that we can take time for things that matter. And that is what attracts me to the gospel by Mark. You'd be surprised to know that this gospel, like no other, has Jesus on the move, and it's like he hardly stops until he must. In fact, twice in the gospel, we read that he didn't even have time to eat. So you can follow the life of Jesus and model his way and be so busy, you sometimes won't have time to eat. Nothing wrong with that. Most of us could eat a little less and do quite well, thank you. But it's not about eating or not eating. It's about doing things that really matter. This is the story of the remarkable individual who changed the life of a failure named John Mark, a renegade missionary who, well, defected from a mission and probably thought he would never amount to anything in his later years because of that failure. Isn't it encouraging to know that a gospel, the first one written in all of time, the earliest of the Gospels, is written by a man who experienced failure to the point of tears, heartbreak, and rejection? He tells us about the servant of God, hardworking servant, but never without focus, active and engaged, but never in a hurry. Not once in the Gospel do you read Jesus was in a hurry, or he hurried to get there, though his days were full. He's confronting demonic opposition. Some of you have never done that. So you can only imagine what a demonic opposition would be like. If you ever encounter the darkness, you'll never forget it. And you'll appreciate the fact that he was never defeated in the midst of such encounters. He was available to people, but he was never a people pleaser. He was on the move toward very clear objectives, but never in a panic. He's submissive to the Father, but at the same time, he's never passive. Mark offers snapshots of this remarkable servant of God, and he shows us this one at work more than any of the other gospel writers. Jesus is engaged in life, doing things that really matter. Now, if you've got your outline handy, we'll sort of follow our way through this. It'll help us kind of keep on target because we're covering a lot of ground today. I want to do so in a way that is paced, but at the same time, it must keep moving for the sake of time. First, let's meet the writer. John Mark is his name. He's mentioned first in Acts 12, verse 12. He's seen there as the son of a woman named Mary, in whose home there is a prayer meeting. In that home, Peter comes after being miraculously delivered from prison. Remember that. Mark and Peter become close in the later years, and it is from Peter's experience with Jesus that Mark gets much of his information. Mark later emerges in Acts 13 as the one who will travel with Paul and Barnabas on a missionary journey. Stay with me. While on that journey, things turned south, we would say. They got rough on the shores of Pamphylia. Mark lost his heart for what they were doing, and he went back home. Paul remembered that when they were going to take a second journey, and Barnabas, his cousin, Mark's cousin, wanted to take Mark with them. Paul said, no way. He failed us once, he'll fail again. He's a defector. He's a loser. Barnabas didn't believe it, partly because of blood. He was his cousin, and partly because he saw things in Mark that Paul didn't see. So Barnabas and Mark, John Mark, set sail for Cyprus. Barnabas is a Cypriot, so he was going back home, and there they ministered together. Paul took a new companion named Silas and began traveling through what was then called Asia Minor. Today it's called Turkey. So they separated. It looked like Mark was finished forever. But remarkable things happened in Mark's life, probably on Cyprus, where Barnabas was ministering and using him as a part of it, so that Mark emerges again in Colossians chapter 4 as one who is a part of Paul's ministry. Again in the little one-chapter letter of Philemon, where we read of Mark mentioned there, and finally in 2 Timothy, which we have studied, where Paul in his last words says, "Be sure, Timothy, to bring Mark with you, because he's useful to me in ministry." Ah, great. Goes full circle, doesn't he? Mark had failed, but Mark has come around to the point where Paul says in his later years, "This man is useful to me in ministry." Peter, by the way,

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1: Examples of that. Look at verse 10 of chapter 1. Immediately coming up out of the water. Verse 12. Immediately the Spirit impelled him. Verse 18. Immediately they left their nets and followed him. Verse 21. They went to Capernaum and immediately on the Sabbath. Verse 29, and immediately after they came out of the synagogue. Verse 42, immediately the leprosy left him and he was cleansed. And 43, he sternly warned him, immediately sent him away in one chapter. Look how often it's used. More than 40 times in one book of 16 chapters, the word immediately appears. In the Greek, there is one tense that has movement going on and on and on. It's called the present tense. Over 150 times in the 16 chapters of Mark, this present tense appears. Mark is on the move. Jesus is on the move. Everything is vivid. This is an eyewitness news brief of the life of Jesus. He's portrayed not just as busy, but engaged in things that really matter. The thing I love about Mark is that he doesn't get lost in a lot of theoretical details. In fact, I put a little statement together that could probably have been written in Mark's day from some Roman who would read his book. Listen, Mark, life isn't easy for me, and I don't have time to do a lot of reading and studying and research. I know zero about the Old Testament scriptures. I don't care a thing about a lot of Jewish traditions. I'm a Gentile, remember? What I'd like to hear is a plain, uncomplicated story about a man that some of my friends are talking about named Jesus, whom I've never heard of before. Just tell me about him straight. Don't get preachy. Don't be mystical. Don't use a lot of symbols. Stay away from theories. Give me the facts and I'll decide on my own, signed a Roman citizen. If you'll think like that, Mark will mean all the world to you. And I urge you to read it through. Even a slow reader can read through Mark in 2 hours. If you take your time, it'll take you maybe 3 hours. But it really won't take you much more than that. And you might want to parcel your time into sections as we're dealing with them from one day to the next. But that's the way a person would respond who was living in Mark's day, interested in the story of Jesus, and that's why Mark wrote it like he did. He shows us the servant at work. Now, that means he leaves some things out. Why would he admit things that he does? There is no long discourse about the king and his kingdom because Jesus is portrayed as a servant, not a king. You read Matthew's account, you'll read a lot about the kingdom and the king. You will hardly read the word king in the book of Mark. I was interested in finding that in one of the dialogues, Matthew records from the disciples, Lord, save us. Remember the word, Lord. Lord, save us. When I looked up the cross-reference in Mark at the same account, it reads, Master, don't you care that we are perishing? Why would Mark use Master and Matthew use Lord? Because of the different emphasis. Servants have masters. And a king is seen as Lord. So it makes sense that we would have a horizontal scope in this gospel where the servant is serving the master. There are no birth details regarding Jesus as he came to this earth. You jump right into his baptism and immediately into his ministry after he is tempted. Because with Mark, the servant is on the move. He's at work. No long list of official credentials, no mention of a lengthy sermon on the mount. A servant doesn't preach, a servant works. So Mark leaves that out. He's selective in what he includes. Not even the words, it is finished, when he hung from the cross. Why would that be? Maybe because a servant's work is never finished. Think like that, and the gospel by Mark will make more sense. Now, why do I teach it like this? Why do we go into these things? This is a church I'm supposed to deliver.

0: sermon, 3 points and a poem, and get you out of here. But that's not true. That's not what we do here. We teach the Bible. I want you to fall in love with Mark just as I have fallen in love with the book. I want you to realize that this man who stays on the move can help you as you are on the move. It won't slow you down necessarily, but it will help you pace yourself so that you substitute significant things in place of insignificant non-essentials, which fill up too much of our time already. Now, turn the outline over and let's look at the chart. Ah, the chart. I love charts almost as much as I love maps. But this chart will sort of speak for itself. But I won't let it. I'm going to tell you about it. This is the gospel according to Mark. You read a chart from top left to bottom right. You read it left to right, and there is a movement in the chart so that you go from chapter 1, verse 1, dark line in the middle, all the way over to chapter 16, verse 20. That's the whole of the book. It's helpful to get a look at the book as a whole. When Cynthia and I moved to Los Angeles back in 1971, I had a good friend tell me before we arrived, memorize the freeway system and you won't get lost. That's some of the best advice I ever heard. I memorized the freeway system and Cynthia didn't. So I was rarely lost, and I often helped her find her way, but that's just the way we're put together. I love maps. I love freeway systems. I love charts. Why? Because I like the overview. Don't get me lost in the details of trees and twigs and limbs and fruit. Show me the forest, and then let's get into the trees. The chart is the forest. You'll see Mark as a whole like you've never seen it before if you keep this chart handy. Put it in the back of your Bible. Use it because we'll be in Mark longer than we were in Job. So that'll encourage you to keep the chart handy, won't it? Just kidding. It's a joke, okay? It's just a joke. Look at how the chart reads. The writer is mentioned, the date of the writing, the purpose of the book, the turning point in the book. We'll get to that in a moment. The key verse is 10:45. For half of Mark, he is coming to serve, not to be served. And for the last half of Mark, he is giving his life a ransom for many. Chapter 10, verse 45 says that. So memorize the key verse of Mark. 10:45, the Son of Man did not come to be served, but to serve. That's chapters 1 through 8, about in the middle. And chapter 8, about in the middle, verse 30, 31, all the way to chapter 16, and to give his life a ransom for many. So the emphasis at the beginning is serving. The emphasis at the end is his death and his resurrection, the price he paid for our sins. The first part of Mark, he's with multitudes of people. The last part of Mark, he's focusing in on the 12, 11 of whom stay with him. One defects. One is a son of perdition. One was never saved. We'll deal with Judas later on. We'll even deal with Peter and his low water mark in chapter 14 of Mark, where he drifts from his commitment. Peter is very vulnerable as he tells Mark about Jesus. And so take a look at the chart again. The servant at work, chapters 1 to 8, verse 30. The servant rejected and exalted, chapter 8, verse 31, all the way to the end of the book. What does he do when he is at work? Look at the chart. Because they were in darkness, he enlightened people. Because they were sick and broken, he healed people. Because they were hopeless, he encouraged people. Because they were in bondage, he liberated people. I love stuff like this. It gives you the overview of the life of Jesus. Rather than going into each little detail right away, we see the whole picture. One more. Because they were sinful, he forgave people. Does all of this at the beginning part of the book, and it's building toward a climax where the servant then becomes so popular, the religious officials cannot stand him. Religion has no place for the genuine, authentic Christian message. It's traditionalism filled with legalism. Yaroslav Pelikan of Yale put it best. Tradition is the living faith of those now dead. Traditionalism is the dead faith of those still living.
1: 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I'm Bill Meyer. 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
8: 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President Trump is urging Texans to vote in the rapidly approaching midterm elections.
9: So please pretend that I'm on the ballot. Get out and vote. Early voting begins. Early voting begins October 19th and ends October 30th. Or just go vote election day. We don't care. Just, you got to get out and vote. You got to vote for Ken. You got to vote for Carlos. You got to vote for Dan Patrick. You got to vote for the group. You have great people.
8: President at a rally in San Antonio tonight. The feds arresting an 18-year-old who pledged his allegiance to ISIS and was planning to kill people at the Jewish-owned Mall of America in Minneapolis. Meantime, protesters gathered across New York City on this, the day marking the third anniversary of the October 7 attack in Israel. This is SRN News.
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12: I'd like you all to meet Margaret Fay.
13: I'm here to meet you, Mr. Whitaker.
14: This woman isn't harmless.
15: So there's nothing romantic going on?
16: She's a sharp, intelligent woman.
13: Whit, I'm asking you to marry me.
17: Owning my own shop is something I've wanted to do for a long time.
18: I think the shop would be perfect for you.
16: Do you like Odyssey?
18: Jack, what are you asking me?
16: Will you do me the honor of marrying me?
14: Hello, Eugene.
19: Ah, she's back. What am I supposed to do?
14: Because you still love her.
19: Yes. No, Hans, don't throw the... Katrina!
14: The truth remains that I love you, Eugene. Will you marry me? Ah, home sweet home.
20: Oh, it's good to be back.
21: Hello?
20: Someone's here?
14: It sounds like George Barkley.
21: Jason?
20: George! Hey, what in the world are you doing here? Don't tell me you're getting married.
21: Thanks for the offer, but I'm only doing the ceremony.
14: Now, don't say anything, Mr. Barkley. I haven't told him who's getting married.
20: Yeah, she's trying to drive me crazy. So you came all the way from Pocumberry Falls for the wedding?
21: Well, actually, I came in for a pastor's conference in Connellsville. Then when everything happened, they asked me to do the honors. Wood insisted that I stay in your guest room.
20: Oh, who asked you to do the honors?
21: I'd hate to give away any secrets.
20: It's a conspiracy.
14: Look, I'm ready to tell you the rest of the story if you'll just sit down long enough to listen.
21: Good. I haven't heard a lot of this myself.
20: Well, then let's go in the living room.
21: We'll have to hurry, though. I have a premarital counseling session in an hour.
20: Aha!
21: How far have you gotten in the story, Connie?
14: Margaret Fay proposed to Whit, Jack proposed to Joanne, and Katrina proposed to Eugene.
20: Well, obviously somebody said yes.
14: Well, you know that Joanne said yes to Jack.
20: Yeah, but I'm not buying it. She has to take off for the Philippines, and Jack has to make an offer on the antique shop. It's too complicated. Something's probably gone wrong.
14: Maybe. But I better back up and tell you about your dad first.
20: Finally?
14: They went to the restaurant and Margaret proposed.
20: Uh-huh. And then Dad said...
16: Margaret!
13: I know this may seem sudden, but I've been thinking about it a lot.
16: Well, I don't know what to say.
13: I'd be grateful if you wouldn't say anything right now. Just think about it. At least I'll know you took me seriously.
16: Oh, you can be sure I'll take it very seriously, Margaret, but...
13: Please don't say another word. Think it over and let me know.
16: All right, I will.
13: Waiter, could we have the check, please?
20: Okay, so Dad said he'd think about it. But what about Eugene's answer to Katrina?
21: Yeah.
14: I was getting to that.
19: Katrina, are you in earnest?
14: I am. I wouldn't have asked if I wasn't. Come to think of it, I probably shouldn't have asked at all. It is rather unconventional.
19: Oh, unconventional indeed. But I won't quibble over procedure.
14: Meaning... you'll marry me?
19: Meaning... huh. I'm terribly confused.
14: You are?
19: Oh, please don't misunderstand. I'm not confused about my feelings towards you. I love you. I've said so. But we've been on such a proverbial roller coaster in our relationship.
14: I know.
19: I want to do the right thing for you, Katrina. But frankly, I'm no longer self-confident that I even know what the right thing is.
14: Oh.
19: I think that before saying yes... we should seek advice from those we trust. Give the matter fervent thought and prayer, and then answer.
14: Of course. That's very sensible.
19: Mm-hmm.
14: Though it's not the answer I expected.
19: Nor I.
14: Eugene, I can confess that I don't need to seek further advice. I know my heart, and I believe this is right for both of us now. But I respect your desire to consider our future, and I'll abide by your decision.
19: Thank you.
14: You're welcome.
19: Well, seems as if we should kiss or something.
14: Better not. I'll rip a stitch.
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1: Hold it. Take it easy.
22: Tom?
1: Well, hi, Whit. What brings you out here this morning?
22: Well, I need to talk to you about something. Oh, hi there, Leah. You been out riding this morning?
1: Just a quick jaunt around the property. What's wrong, Whit? You look tired.
22: Well, I didn't sleep very well.
1: Oh, why not?
22: Margaret proposed to me at dinner last night.
1: Proposed?
22: Uh-huh.
1: As in, will you marry me?
22: Yeah.
1: You're pulling my leg. I mean, I knew she was aggressive. What was she thinking?
22: Well, she said I'd make a good companion for her.
1: Does she love you?
22: She respects me.
1: Well, that's not bad. Well, what did you say?
22: I said I'd think it over.
1: Really? And then what? Are you interested in marrying her?
22: I don't love her, if that's what you mean. I respect her, but I don't love her.
1: Well, I reckon you need both for a good marriage.
22: Well, you sure do. What bothers me more is that we hardly agree on most of the things I consider important. I mean, she's a Christian and I'm a Christian, but of two completely different points of view. But that doesn't bother her.
1: It bothers you?
22: Of course it does. If I'm ever going to marry again, it'll be with someone I can share my faith and my views with. That's a priority.
1: Well, it sounds like you know what you have to say to her, Whit. Why did you want to talk to me?
22: Well, because you know her. I know she won't accept anything less than a direct answer, but how do you think she'll react when I say no?
1: Oh, I do not have a clue, Whit.
22: Huh.
1: I've only seen her in a business and political context.
22: Well, okay, so how does she react when she doesn't get what she wants?
1: I don't know. She always gets what she wants.
22: Uh-oh.
1: Uh-huh.
23: Oh, boy. That must have been really tough for Dad.
24: It was really awkward. I've never seen him so troubled. He didn't want to hurt Margaret, I know that much. But I think he was genuinely concerned about how she would react.
22: Okay, Margaret. Yes, thanks. Right, I'll see you tonight.
24: Tonight's the big night, huh? Whit?
22: Huh?
24: You're going to break the news to Margaret tonight.
22: Oh, you know about it, huh?
24: You told me yesterday, remember?
22: Oh, did I? Yes.
24: I don't get it, Whit. Why are you so bugged?
22: I'm not sure. Maybe it's because I genuinely like her. Or maybe it's because I'm a little out of my depth. I haven't had any kind of romantic entanglements since I met my wife. I'm out of practice. I don't know how to act or what to say. I feel like a stranger in a completely strange land.
24: But that's how everybody feels with dating. Nobody's really confident when it comes to dealing with the opposite sex. You know, we just pretend that we are.
22: Well, I'm sure for some people it's easy. Like Eugene and Katrina. I doubt they have very many surprises left in their relationship.
25: What am I going to do about Katrina?
24: You were saying?
22: Never mind. What's wrong this time, Eugene?
25: Katrina asked me to marry her, and I don't know how to answer.
24: What?
22: She asked you to marry her?
25: Uh-huh.
24: You must be a better nursemaid than I thought.
25: She asked me last night, and I'm at a complete loss as to what to do.
22: Oh, I know the feeling. What's the problem?
25: Well, there's no problem in particular, Mr. Whitaker, except that I no longer have the confidence to know how to proceed. Is this the right thing for us to do? Would I make a good husband? Is there someone out there who may be better for either of us?
24: Well, knowing you both, I'd say the answer is no. Unless we're surprised by visitors from another planet.
25: So you think we should get married then?
24: Yes.
25: Wait, gotta write this down.
24: Write what down?
25: Your vote on my survey.
22: Your survey?
25: I want to tally the votes in favor of our getting married against those who advise we don't. Right now, it is 14 in favor and 3 against.
22: But you can't take a survey, Eugene.
25: Why not?
2: All right, everybody. Stop what you're doing.
25: Ah, Mr. Allen, just the person I wanted to see. Hello, Miss Whitston.
3: Hello, Eugene. Whit, Connie.
22: Oh, hi. Hi.
2: Ladies and gentlemen, I have an announcement to make.
24: You bought the antique shop!
2: No. Better than that. Joanne has agreed to marry me.
24: Oh!
22: Really?
25: Without a survey?
2: What? I'm confused.
3: Maybe we should go out and come in again.
22: Oh, no. I'm sorry. There's just been an epidemic of engagements in the past 24 hours. I think we're just stunned. Well, congratulations.
25: Indeed.
24: Yes, congratulations. That's great. I'm really happy for you guys.
3: Connie, I've been told that you can help us make all the arrangements. Is that true?
24: Oh, yeah. For you and Jack, Dreams by Constance is open for business.
23: That's it? Seems a little too easy.
24: Well, it should have been that easy. After they told us the news, Jack and Joanne went to see Mr. Gumley at the Antique Emporium.
23: So what's the problem?
24: The problem is that your father met with Margaret.
23: I don't get it.
21: I don't either.
24: You'll see.
13: Whit, I'm speechless. You're telling me no?
22: Well, it's not right, Margaret. I'm not looking for just a partner. If I ever marry again, I want a soulmate. I'm sure you'll agree that we're not soulmates. I'm sorry.
13: So am I. It's too bad. I was going to ask you to be my campaign manager.
22: Well, thank you for the double honor, then.
13: Suppose you don't have to marry me to be my campaign manager, though.
22: No, but I'd have to decline.
13: Oh, another rejection. I don't know how much of this I can take. Ask anyone. I don't take rejection easily. You won't help me become mayor?
22: No, I can't.
13: Your duties at wit's end?
22: Well, that's part of it.
13: But not all. You're not going to say that you don't want to help me become mayor.
22: Well, I...
13: Whit!
22: Margaret, in all the time we've spent together, I can't think of a single political issue we agreed on.
13: So, you respect my point of view. You said so yourself.
22: I respect the integrity of your point of view.
13: Meaning?
22: That you're an intelligent woman and you've come by your conclusions honestly, but I don't agree with your conclusions.
13: So you not only won't marry me nor run my campaign, you're saying you won't even vote for me.
22: I don't see how I can. You stand for things that are against my beliefs. How could I possibly vote you into office when you'll do things there that I'm against?
13: Well, Whit, I've enjoyed our time together, but I have to go.
22: Oh, now, Margaret, don't leave. Let's talk about this a little bit. We're still friends, aren't we?
13: I'm not sure how we can be friends when I'm obviously so offensive to you.
22: That's not true, and you know it. Please sit down.
13: I can't. I have a meeting at 7.
22: Oh, Margaret.
13: You wouldn't want me to be late. It's with some friends of yours.
22: Oh, who?
13: Jack Allen and Joanne Woodston. They're interested in buying my antique shop.
22: Your antique shop? You're the owner?
13: Yes. An investment of my husband's before he died. I want to sell it to raise money for my campaign, though I'm not sure that your Mr. Allen is the right person to buy the place.
22: Well, why wouldn't he be? I've told you all about Jack. You know how much he likes that shop.
13: Well, if he's your friend, then he's probably against everything I stand for, too. Why should I want to sell my shop to him?
22: Now, Margaret, don't be like that.
13: Like what? I'm a businesswoman. I will conduct myself accordingly.
22: Well, then what are you going to do?
2: She said no.
22: No.
2: Yeah. Once I got over the shock that she was the owner, I started to make my offer, and she cut me off. She said no.
22: Did she give a reason?
3: She said that Jack didn't have enough experience with antiques. She didn't want to sell her shop to someone who might mismanage it.
22: Huh.
3: It was outrageous. What could she know about Jack's management skills?
2: Yeah, I didn't know what to say. I tried to assure her that I have enough experience to do well with the shop, but... She wouldn't listen.
22: I'm so sorry, Jack.
2: This affects everything. I was counting on buying the shop, and then Joanne and I would come back here after our honeymoon, and now it's all changed.
22: What's changed?
2: That was my reason to stay in Odyssey. Without it, well, we may as well leave and not come back. Or maybe we shouldn't rush into getting married now at all.

0: 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We always love hearing from you.
1: Would that be a yay or a nay, Mr. Walton?
2: Now, hold on, Eugene. What are you asking me?
1: I'm conducting a survey to discern whether or not Katrina and I should get married.
2: A survey?
1: Yes, sir.
2: Are you telling me that you're doing a questionnaire to decide about a... Now, Eugene, you're unbelievable.
1: Well, I believe that I am entirely based within the realm of plausibility.
2: But nobody does a survey to decide who they're going to marry.
1: Oh? Did you not ask the advice of your family and friends before you married your wife?
2: Well... I asked their advice, yes. I wanted their opinions. I sought their help, but I didn't take a vote. For crying out loud, Eugene, use your head.
1: Well, my head is not in question here. Actually, it's my heart.
2: Now, put that clipboard away and listen to me.
1: Yes?
2: Now, if you and Katrina want help with your decision, then go and get help. Talk to someone who's qualified to guide you through the decision, but in the end, make it your decision. Now, you want my opinion? There it is.
3: That's where I come in.
4: You?
3: Yeah, Eugene called me and asked if I would meet with him and Katrina to talk about their future together. And I said I'd be happy to.
4: When did that happen?
3: Well, it's going to happen in about 15 minutes.
4: You mean you're meeting them now?
3: Sure. Why are you so surprised?
4: Well, because that means we're caught up to today.
3: Uh-huh.
5: So?
4: Well, then whose wedding are we going to? Are Jack and Joanne getting married, or are they postponing it because he didn't get the shot? Or did Margaret change her mind?
5: Well, your dad's having lunch with Margaret right now to find out.
4: Now?
5: That's the reason he couldn't pick you up at the airport.
4: But you keep talking about a wedding. I mean, it sounds like everything's off. How do you know there's even going to be a wedding at all?
5: Oh, there'll be one.
4: What makes you so sure?
5: Well, we couldn't have all these close calls and not have a wedding.
4: Ah. Connie, your logic is your own.
5: Thank you.
1: Well, thank you for meeting with us, Pastor Barkley. It was fortuitous, if not providential, that you would be in Odyssey at this very moment.
6: We're very grateful for your time. Though, I have to be candid, Pastor Barkley, I'm not sure why we're meeting with you.
1: Well, to get counseling about our engagement.
6: Do we need counseling?
1: Well, I thought it would be good for us, yes.
3: Oh, how did you think I could help you, Eugene?
1: Oh, well, it might be useful if you had a little background first.
3: All right.
1: 29 in favor to 7 against. That was the vote until Bernard Walton confiscated my clipboard.
3: I see.
6: Mm-hmm. Eugene, mm-hmm. Do you really think it matters how many are in favor and how many are against?
1: Well, I only thought it would be useful information.
6: Oh, and what's the margin of error? Plus or minus 5 points?
3: Maybe we should
1: Katrina,
3: start with...
1: Are you angry with me?
6: Eugene, why wouldn't I be angry? I put my heart on the line. I asked you to marry me. And you responded by conducting a survey? Why didn't you bring in the Census Bureau?
1: It's an off year for them in this district.
6: Eugene!
1: Katrina, I explained that I was having a crisis of confidence about my ability to make this decision.
6: Mm-hmm.
1: We've had so much turmoil in our relationship that I can barely see straight.
6: Yes, to which I take my share of the blame. We've had a difficult time, I know. We've had our share of misunderstandings.
1: Mm-hmm.
6: But I've seen so much growth in you and in myself, and I thought the time was right to move forward. But your reaction, I mean, what am I supposed to make of it? How should I respond?
3: You know, I was
1: Well, I asked
3: that...
1: you to be patient.
6: And I was, when I thought you were going to talk to Mr. Whitaker or Jack Allen or someone you trusted. But to discuss our relationship with everyone in town...
1: 36 people is hardly everybody in town.
6: That's not the point.
3: What is the point?
1: The point is that I needed help. I wanted to get much-needed input about our decision. That was the point.
6: Was it?
3: Is it?
1: Is what?
6: What?
1: The point.
6: What is?
1: I don't know. Pastor Barkley?
3: What?
1: You're supposed to counsel now.
3: I am?
1: Mm-hmm.
3: Oh, yeah. But I lost track of where we are.
1: We were discussing the point.
6: What is the point, Eugene?
1: Precisely, what is the point?
6: You don't know?
1: Do you?
6: Look, if there's no point, then why are we meeting like this? Why are we even talking?
1: Suddenly, I'm very confused. Pastor Barkley? Isn't there something you'd like to say now to assist us in this conversation?
3: No.
1: No?
3: No. There's no way to assist you in this conversation. I never heard such a verbal crossfire in my life. To be honest, this conversation needs to be scrapped and started over again.
1: I thought we were making progress.
3: Not an ounce. Can we go back to the beginning and deal just with a couple of heart issues?
1: Yes.
6: I like that.
3: Katrina.
6: Yes?
3: Will you love and cherish Eugene and comfort him and honor and keep him in sickness and in health while forsaking all others for the rest of your life?
6: Yes, I will.
3: And Eugene, will you love and cherish Katrina and comfort her and honor and keep her in sickness and in health while forsaking all others for the rest of your life?
1: I will.
3: Then I now pronounce you man and wife.
1: What?
3: Just kidding.
6: Oh.
3: Hey, but the answer to those questions tells you a lot about your hearts. If you love each other and are ready to commit to one another for the rest of your lives in all circumstances, then there's no reason not to be engaged. Though I think the idea of being betrothed is better.
1: Betrothed?
3: Yeah. With betrothal, you're committed to getting married, but you now use the time before the wedding ceremony to nurture and build your relationship. You get regular counseling and work out some of the kinks, like these moments of miscommunication and misunderstanding you seem to have so readily. What do you think?
1: I think it's very wise advice.
6: Mm-hmm.
3: Now, are you sure you don't want to take a vote first?
1: Oh, yes. But what about you, Katrina? Will you marry me?
6: Eugene, I thought you would never ask. Yes, I would be delighted to marry you.
1: Oh, Katrina!
6: Oh, my stitches.
1: Oh, sorry.
6: That's okay.
3: Well, that was easy.
7: Thank you for meeting me, Margaret.
8: Oh, I'm sorry I'm so late. I was delayed with a board meeting. You know how they are.
7: Uh-huh. I ordered you a salad.
8: Oh, thank you. It's exactly what I wanted. Huh.
7: Well, there's no point in beating around the bush, Margaret. I want to talk to you about your antique shop.
8: What about it?
7: You refused Jack.
8: So? Hasn't he ever been refused before? I have. The other night, in fact.
7: Yeah, that's what I thought. You're angry with me, and you're taking it out on him.
8: Now, Whit, honestly.
7: Honestly, Margaret, you know there are no valid reasons to keep you from selling him the shop. Except that I hurt you. I wounded your pride. And I'm deeply sorry. And Margaret, we're humans, and sometimes we just lash out when we're in pain. I can't help but believe that that's what you did with Jack when you turned him down.
8: You turned me down, Whit. Not once. Not twice, but on three counts. That hasn't been easy for me to swallow. I don't let many men get away with that.
7: Yes, I believe you. But I also believe that my respect and admiration for you as a friend is justified because you'll do the right thing. You'll put us aside and deal with Jack on his own merits. Right?
8: Well, I don't have any other takers. I do need the money for my campaign.
7: It would be a shrewd business move.
8: Well, I suppose it would be. No point in letting emotions get in the way.
7: No.
8: As usual, you have perfectly established the heart of our situation. Are you sure you won't marry me?
7: Oh, Margaret.
6: She looks beautiful, doesn't she?
9: Beautiful.
6: Everyone looks beautiful.
9: Yes, Connie, they're all beautiful.
6: Your dad. Oh, he looks great in that tuxedo. He's
9: beautiful.
6: Yeah. And Katrina in that dress.
9: She got her stitches out just in time.
6: I think I'm gonna cry.
9: Here's my hanky.
6: Oh. Thank you.
9: I knew all along, by the way.
6: Do what?
9: Who was going to get married? You didn't fool me. Not for a minute.
6: Well, I wasn't trying to fool you. I just wanted to tell you the story, that's all.
9: Well, I figured it out before Dad told me the news.
6: Well, good for you.
9: Mm-hmm.
6: Can I cry now, or are you going to keep talking?
9: Have a good cry.
6: Thank you.
3: Dearly beloved, we're gathered here in the sight of God and in the presence of these witnesses to join together Jack Wilbur Allen and Joanne Judith Woodston in holy matrimony, which is an honorable estate instituted of God and signifying to us the mystical union which exists between Christ and His church.
10: In the midst of all the chaos, the last three episodes have been talking a lot about discerning God's will when it comes to who we marry. With Eugene and Katrina, we've seen them explore God's will in the midst of their difficulties, and there may be more problems to come as they move forward. Whit made it clear that while he liked Margaret, marrying her was outside of God's will because they weren't of one mind spiritually. He said he wanted a wife he could share his entire life with, not just a few hobbies or interests. And with Jack and Joanne, we saw two people who not only love each other, but share the same goals, something we all hope to experience with whoever we marry. We can learn a lot from these three relationships, because at some point in our lives, we may be involved in relationships just like them. Yeah, I know, you probably have a long time before that happens, but it's important to think about it now. The choices we make with our friends, who we date, and ultimately who we marry, will have an impact on our entire lives. Now is the time to learn how to rely on God, to hear His voice, and to obey Him as we make all of our choices. Well, that's it for now. And don't forget, I'd love to get a card or letter from you. Our address is Adventures in Odyssey, Colorado Springs, Colorado, 80995. 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It's called For Whom the Wedding Bells Toll. 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And I'm Chris, hoping you'll join us again next time for more Adventures in Odyssey.
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21: With SRN News, I'm John Scott. President Trump says Republican Senate nominee Ken Paxton
18: is possibly the best attorney general in the history of Texas. Appearing alongside Paxton in San Antonio Wednesday night, the president urged his supporters to get out and vote in the midterms and pretend he's on the ballot. He went on to say that Texas will be destroyed if Democrat candidate James Tallarico wins. President Trump doesn't believe reports about a potential outbreak of the plague in Russia is connected to a bioweapon. Russian officials said at first a woman in the Anti-Plague Research Institute died from an unspecified form of the disease, then later said the woman died from pneumonia. Iran has escalated attacks on tankers in the Strait of Hormuz over the past several days. The UK Maritime Trade Operations reporting 9 attacks on the waterway this month already. This is SRN News.
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22: Reasonably mild, very pleasant fall nights here around the metro area, not only for this Wednesday night and Thursday morning, but again for the next 2 to 3 nights, as lows staying a good 10 degrees above average in the mid to upper 50s. Daytime highs 15 to almost 20 degrees above average through Saturday, middle to a few upper 80s. Might see a chance of a record high again towards Friday and Saturday, starting to trend cooler and unsettled by Sunday and especially Monday. Rain and higher elevation snow showers also start to make a comeback. I'm meteorologist Mark Huer.
23: Current temperature
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24: 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Go

0: thanks for being here for today's Wednesday edition of Abiding in the Word with Senior Pastor Dave Love of Calvary Castle Rock. Let's continue our study through Acts.
1: If you need a Bible, raise your hand. We're going to be in the book of Acts here this morning. We're going to be in Acts chapter 2. Raise your hand. We'll put a Bible there. Please come to that luncheon. I'd hate to be there just with the staff, just so you know. Acts chapter 2. A recap from last week. The day is Pentecost. Peter and the rest of the disciples are in the upper room. There's about 120 of them, and they are then baptized with the Holy Spirit. They begin to speak in tongues, which are known foreign languages. It's just unknown to the person that's speaking in tongues, and we went over that last week. Tongues is always speaking of the wonderful works of God, so it's always this direction, you praising God. That's in verse 11, and so we went over that last week. Those who have gathered to see this incredible display of God's power being poured out begin to mock and say they are drunk. And so Peter stands up to address this huge audience. And it says in verse 14, he says, "But Peter, standing up with the 11, raised his voice and said to them, 'Men of Judea and all who dwell in Jerusalem, let this be known to you and heed my words. For these are not drunk as you suppose, since it's only the third hour of the day. But this is what was spoken by the prophet Joel. And it shall come to pass in the last days, says God, that I will pour out my spirit on all flesh. Your sons and your daughters shall prophesy. Your young men shall see visions. Your old men shall dream dreams. And on my men servants and on my maid servants, I will pour out my spirit in those days, and they shall prophesy. I will show wonders in heaven above and signs in the earth beneath, blood and fire and vapor of smoke. The sun shall be turned into darkness and the moon into blood before the coming of the great and awesome day of the Lord. And it shall come to pass that whoever calls on the name of the Lord shall be saved.'" And so Peter is saying it's only the third hour of the day. That's 9 a.m. They're obviously not drunk. And what you see before you is the outpouring of the Holy Spirit, just like Joel prophesied and said it was going to happen in the last days. When God pours out his spirit, that is what is happening now. God pouring out his spirit, and it's being manifested in tongues, and that's what you see and hear before you today. And so Peter makes this case. And so before we begin here in verse 22, I do want to submit to you that Peter probably had no idea that when that day began, that he'd be given his first sermon. Peter had no idea that as he's baptized with the Holy Spirit, that he would be speaking his first sermon before this crowd, this great gathering that has kind of gathered there. He had no idea. And it's one of those things that reminds you to just be ready, that he has been in the Word of God for the last 40 days. He's been in prayer there in the upper room. And when you're in the Word of God in prayer and the Holy Spirit comes upon you, it's going to be a very, very powerful environment. Kent Hughes' commentary here in the book of Acts, he tells a story about Charles Spurgeon. Charles Spurgeon had a preacher's college. And at that preacher's college, he had a tradition of giving the student a text right on the spot, and then they would have to preach on that text. And on this particular day, he gives this one student, Luke 19, the story of Zacchaeus. And so this student stands up, goes to the pulpit, and he says, "Zacchaeus was of little stature, and so am I. Zacchaeus was up a tree, and so am I. Zacchaeus came down, and so will I." And he left, and he went down back, just in his humility. And I look at that, and I said, that is such a great thing to understand, that when I come up here and I preach the Word of God, I just want to let you know that every time I'm saying, okay, Lord, it doesn't matter what I have studied, it doesn't matter what I have done, it's not going to be by my power, it's not going to be because I came up with something great or anything, it's going to be the power of your Word. And I know that apart from you, I can do nothing. And so I'm going to remember this and realize that in humility, I come up and I deliver the Word of God. Have I been in prayer? Have I been in the Word? And Lord, that the Holy Spirit will take over. And Lord, I know that you will have your way. many years ago, my wife and I, this kind of situation kind of took place, that my wife and I went to San Diego with our family for a little vacation, and so usually on Sunday we would go to our home church there, and this particular Sunday we decided, hey, let's go to so-and-so's church. You know, he just planted it a few years earlier. It's not a very big fellowship, but let's just go surprise him and exhort and encourage him, and we just said, you know, and she said, yeah, that would be a great idea. So on Saturday, we were planning to do something with either my family or her family, I forget which, in San Diego. And I just came to her and I said, you know what, the Lord's just really impressing upon my heart that I just need to get away and just spend time with him. And so she said, okay. And so I went and I just spent that Saturday with the Lord, just impressing upon my heart all sorts of things of what the Lord wants to change with me and the direction of the fellowship and just some things, just some great time that I spent with the Lord. The very next day, we go to our friend's church there in California, and we surprised him, and he was all excited to see us there, and wow, it's just so great to see you, and so I'm shaking his hand, we're hugging and everything, and just he stops in mid-sentence, and he goes, you know what? I go, what? And he goes, God is really impressing upon my heart right now that you need to teach this morning. And I said, you know what God's impressing upon my heart? That you're a false prophet. Now, one of us was in the flesh, one of us was in the spirit in that moment. And he says, no, I'm not kidding you. I really think that God has spoken to you and you need to share that with the church. And I'm just going, oh, wow. You know, and so I just said, okay. And I just prayed and so went there and just spoke from my heart, just the things the Lord was speaking to me the day before when I spent time with him. I want you to understand the power that's behind that Peter has been in the Word of God for 40 days as the Lord has been coming and going, popping in and out of the rooms and things like that. We are told that he took all the disciples through the Word of God, showing in the Old Testament there all the scriptures that spoke of himself. Incredible meeting of the Lord and going through the Word of God with Jesus himself, pouring into you, showing you what the scriptures mean. And then waiting for the promise that he told them to wait for as they're in prayer together in the upper room. So they're in the Word, they're in prayer, and now the Holy Spirit comes upon them. And this is a very, very powerful, powerful event. And Peter's the one that stands up, filled with the Holy Spirit, and he begins to preach the gospel. And so here in verse 22, we have probably the greatest sermon. We're going to see the result of this sermon. 3,000 come to know Jesus through this sermon. Okay? And what we're going to find out about this sermon, it has all the right ingredients. For one, it's simple. Because remember, they're answering the question, what does this mean? As we saw from last week. Others mocked, but others said, what does this mean? Peter's going to show them what this means. And Peter is going to implement in this sermon, not only simply telling them what it means, but he's also going to use scripture. Always important with any real sermon of God. It has to be based on the Word of God. And it's based around the person of Jesus. You have the simplicity, you have the Word, and you have the person of Jesus. That is going to be a successful sermon. And so he starts off and he says in verse 22, men of Israel, hear these words, Jesus of Nazareth, a man. Right there, he's talking about the incarnation. God becoming flesh. Jesus of Nazareth, a man. Attested by God to you by miracles, wonders, signs, which God did through him in your midst, as you yourselves also know. You know this. You might have forgotten about it in the last 50 days or so, as the crucifixion has come and gone, and now you're here to celebrate on the day of Pentecost, maybe out of sight, out of mind. Come on, the last, you know, feast that we had, you know, the Messiah that everybody was following supposedly got crucified. There's this big earthquake in the temple there, the veil was torn in two, and then we heard rumors about people coming up from the graves and talking to people about Jesus. We just kind of want to put that out of our mind for right now. And 50 days have gone by. It's a new celebration. And Peter brings him right back to that place again. He says, right here, he makes it very, very clear. the miracles, the wonders, the signs. Jesus of Nazareth, a man that in your midst, you yourselves also know. You know all this stuff. And he tells him, he says, through the miracles that were done. You already know about the miracles, but he brings it up again. What are those miracles? The word miracle there is dunamis. It's the exact same word that in Acts chapter 1, verse 8, when Jesus says that you're to wait for when the Holy Spirit comes upon you, but you shall receive power. The word power is dunamis. When the Holy Spirit has come upon you, and you shall be witnesses to me in Jerusalem, Judea, and Samaria, and all the ends of the earth. And so that word power there, dunamis, same word here for miracle. It speaks about what Jesus did while he's here on earth. The power he displayed by casting out demons, by healing people, making the blind see, making the lepers cleansed. Incredible power. And the wonders that he did. The marvelous wonders. The things that were so wonderful in the way of feeding the masses. Feeding the 5,000, multiplying the fish and the loaves, again feeding the 4,000, turning water into wine. Those are the wonders. And then the signs. What are signs? Signs are those things that are supernatural, that they go against nature, like walking on water. He did that sign. Quieting the storm. When he was being crucified, in the middle of the day, it became dark, and there is a great earthquake. These are all signs that tell you, that attest that God himself emphasizes, underlines, authenticates the message of the person of Jesus Christ. These things followed this man. And we're told here in chapter 2, he says, and God did through him in the midst, as you yourselves also know. Yes, I'm bringing it up, but I'm not going to go into great detail because you already know of these things, is what he's saying. It was obvious to all. There's not one person that's going to argue that these things actually took place. These things you also know. And then he says, he gives a summary here. After Peter summarizes the ministry of Jesus, Peter next deals with the death of Jesus, the Messiah. And he points out there's a divine side to this, and there's a human side.

0: When someone you love is hurting, what do you do? We're often quick to say, if there's anything I can do, just let me know. But what if we stopped waiting to be asked and simply showed up? 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
1: And so he says, for I am God, there is no other. I am God, there is none like me, declaring the end from the beginning. This is how you know that he's God, that we have prophecy in the Word of God, that he declares to you things that are going to take place, and when they take place, you're able to look at it and go, well, that must be God. You must be God, because only God can know that. Now, when it comes to God's side here, God did plan. He did determine his purpose to send his Son, the second person of the Trinity. You have God the Father, God the Son, God the Holy Spirit. They did determine, it was planned out before the very foundation of the earth, that Jesus himself is going to come to earth, born of Mary, to become a man. That has been predetermined, that has been planned. It was caused by God. Absolutely has. We know this in Matthew 4:18. She, Mary, was found with child of the Holy Spirit. Luke 1:35, Gabriel tells Mary, the Holy Spirit will come upon you. The power of the highest will overshadow you. God caused the Son to be born of Mary. God caused that. No question about it, he caused that. But the foreknowledge that he has after that is that he now also knows, as he causes this, as he brings Jesus down in this timeline, in the history of the world, when I bring him down here as opposed to here, as I bring him down here as opposed to here, as I bring him down here, I know that as I cause him to come into the world here, I know that the Jews are going to reject him, and I know that they're going to kill him, and that they're going to crucify him. I know that. But here's the thing, he's not responsible for that. He didn't cause the Jews to reject him. He didn't cause the Jews to take him and kill him. He didn't cause the Jews to do that, but he did cause his Son to be born through Mary. That he definitely did do, through the determined purpose. But through his foreknowledge, you have taken by lawless hands and crucified him. You have done this. And so we do see God's side and we see man's side, and man is truly responsible for how they treated his Son. We see this. God is sovereign, yet man is responsible for his actions. J.B. Phillips says, if God was small enough for us to figure out, he wouldn't be big enough to worship. Dave, do you understand this verse in its entirety? Not in the slightest. And I'm not here to tell you that I do, but I do know this. This is one thing that I do stand firmly on. And that is, I do believe that God is sovereign and man is responsible and he is a free agent. That I do know, because that's what the Word of God teaches. Dave, can you reconcile that in every circumstance, in every verse that you see? I can't. I can't. But that's why God is so big. I haven't even scratched the surface of how awesome and amazing and wonderful he is. And my understanding compared to God's great counsel, yeah, I can't even touch that. So, he continues on. He wants to make them understand. Yeah, God brought him. God caused him to come into the earth. But guess what? You're responsible for how you treated him. That you have taken by lawless hands, speaking of the Pharisees and the Sadducees. You see, the leaders who represent the people, and the guilt of the leaders is the guilt of the nation as a whole. And it was these leaders who were responsible for turning Jesus over to the Gentile hands. And in that sense, they did crucify him, and they did put him to death. And so we see the incarnation, Jesus of Nazareth, the man. And then we see what? The crucifixion. So Peter has talked about the incarnation, about God becoming man. He's talked about the crucifixion, and now he's going to talk about the resurrection. Look what it says in verse 24. Whom God raised up, having loosed the pains of death, because it was not possible that he should be held by it. How awesome is that? See, the reason why death has a hold on humanity is because when Adam and Eve fell, when they sinned and they disobeyed God by eating of the forbidden fruit, that

0: sin now is inherent in all of us. It's been transferred. We now have original sin from the moment that we're born. And because of that, death now has a hold of us, because the wages of sin is death. But guess what? Jesus was sinless. And because he was sinless, Jesus, because he did not sin, death could not hold him. Praise God. Praise God. And so Peter has declared the incarnation, the crucifixion, the resurrection. See, the fall of man, the gospel of Jesus Christ is truly a simple story. There's a man, there's a woman, there's Adam, there's Eve. God himself brings them, puts them in a garden, perfect environment. And he says, look, this is all yours. I want you to tend the garden. I want you to manage the garden. But here's the thing. There's one tree that you're not to eat of, the tree of knowledge. And here's the thing with that. You're not to eat of it. Everything else you can eat of, but you can't eat of this tree. The moment that you eat of this tree, that's disobedience, that's rebellion, and you will surely die. So I made it very clear for you. To disobey me and to partake of this tree, you will die. Made it very clear for them. Well, don't know how many days or weeks or months went by, but they did partake of that. And so sin entered the world at that point. God creating man as a free moral agent to either obey him or not. And as he did, and as he fell, God is saying, I'm not going to leave you in that condition. But just so you know, you're now sinful. You think sinful things. You do sinful things. I love it when I get a chance to talk to someone and someone actually will say to me, I don't think I'm that bad. Well, what do you consider bad? You know, I'm not asking if you're that bad. I'm just asking, are you sinful? Are you a sinner? Do you do wrong things? Well, you know, everybody does. Exactly. That's what we've always said. The Bible makes it very clear. There are none righteous. No, not one. That all have sinned and fall short of the glory of God. Well, I don't think I'm a sinner. Have you ever sinned? Well, yeah. Well, then you're a sinner. That's all that means. That's all that means. And so when someone comes up to me and said, well, I don't think I'm a sinner, I go, have you ever done anything wrong? Yes. Well, then you're a sinner. That's what that means. That's what it means. And so the story is simple. Man has fallen in the garden and he ate of the forbidden fruit. Now we are all sinners. And God now is made in the flesh. He sends his son, Jesus, who lives out the human condition, sinless, so he can now pay the penalty for mankind, because what is required from each individual is death. But if someone wants to pay that for you, the only way they can do that is that they don't have to pay it for themselves. They can now take their own life and now apply it to someone else. That's what Jesus did. So when he died being sinless, he can take his life now and apply it to everyone else that will receive the work that he did for them on the cross. And then they will be saved. And then they will be in right relationship with God. And that's why it's the good news. The good news has bad news first. The bad news is we're fallen, we deserve death, separation from God. But the good news is that God doesn't leave us there. Jesus says, I am the way, the truth, and the life. No one comes to the Father except through me. No one means no one. Yeah, but what about this over here? Jesus says, I am the way. By saying I am the way, it discounts all the other ways. And here's the good news. God gave it. Why? Because that's how much he loves us. And so Peter goes on to explain in Psalm 16, which would be familiar to the Jews. He goes on in verse 25 through 28. Now, most people believe that this psalm by David was speaking of David. They're thinking that David is speaking of himself here, but it says, for David says concerning him, this is Peter adding to now Psalm 16. And Peter is saying, David said this concerning him, meaning the Messiah, meaning Jesus. I foresaw the Lord always before my face, for he is at my right hand that I may not be shaken. So, here's one thing that David knows. He can trust in the Lord, that the Lord is with him. It says in verse 26, therefore my heart rejoiced, and my tongue was glad. Moreover, my flesh also will rest in hope. He can trust the Lord. He's dwelling in this hope. What hope? Verse 27, For you will not leave my soul in Hades, nor will you allow your Holy One to see corruption. Again, the Jews always believed that David was speaking of himself, but David is not speaking of himself. He's speaking of the Messiah, as Peter just says at the beginning of verse 25.
1: You've been listening to the Wednesday edition of Abiding in the Word with Pastor Dave Love. 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Until our next time together, we encourage you to always be abiding in the Word of God.
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8: 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It's called F3, derived from the Future of Faith and Freedom. F3 spokesman Nathan Shackelford says the F3 mission is attracting more people than his organization originally anticipated.
9: And we already now have ambassadors from New York all the way over to San Diego and LA, picking up really fast. 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
8: That's Nathan Shackelford. You can get more information on the F3 program. 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
11: Coming up today here on A New Beginning, Pastor Greg Laurie speaks with Pastor Chuck Swindoll on the incredible care and providence of the Lord.
12: God had a plan for us even before we were born.
13: Yeah.
12: And I can see, like the psalmist says, in my mother's womb you formed me.
13: Yes.
12: And I can see that even the bad things that happened to me in my life were preparing me to see my need for Christ.
14: Isn't it remarkable? His hand was on you all along.
12: Yes.
15: This is

0: of us is influenced by others. There's no doubt about it. We need to choose our influencers well. And this week on A New Beginning, we're hearing from some gentlemen who have influenced millions to walk more closely with God as we present Legends Week. Earlier, we heard war hero Louis Zamperini describe his incredible journey. And we heard Pastor Chuck Smith speak of his journey of faith. Today, Pastor Greg Laurie meets up with another remarkable man of God.
1: Hey, everybody. I'm really excited to be in studio with a living legend. One of the greatest Bible teachers of all time, one that has been a blessing to me for decades. I've listened to him, his radio show, of course, his podcast, and much more. He's a prolific author. He's on 2,000 radio stations. Insight for Living is the name of his program. I'm here with Pastor Chuck Swindoll.
2: Well, it's an honor to be with you, Greg. And how long have we known each other?
1: Oh, my goodness. Well, it may be the 80s. I mean, I've been listening to you so long. I remember when your radio show was called New Standard
2: for Living. Well, you do go back.
1: Yeah, then you became Insight
2: for Living. That was 1977.
1: Yes.
2: And then 79, we changed to Insight for Living.
1: Yes, yes.
2: Yeah.
1: But to this day, I listen to you all the time. I hate to say this. Don't take it the wrong way, but I listen to you and you put me to sleep, okay? but in the best way possible.
2: I have people tell me that all the time. Well, I say, y'all put people to sleep. I'm like my anesthesiologist.
1: Yeah.
2: They go right out, man.
1: Yeah. No, but it's, you're teaching. I believe, Chuck, and I've said this publicly, I believe that you are the greatest living preacher that I know of. I mean, it's hard to say the greatest because we all have certain preachers we love for different reasons, but just kind of to
2: me. You've only heard about three or four, so I'm one of them.
1: I've heard many preachers, many preachers. I love to listen. You know, though I am a preacher, I love to listen to preaching.
2: Yep.
1: And I love to read, and a lot of the people I listen to are no longer alive. You know, I found some guy that does an AI version of Spurgeon sermons. So it's like, you know, it's reading the sermons of Spurgeon, and they're so rich and deep. And,
2: oh, yeah.
1: You know,
2: I'm a Spurgeon fan.
1: Man. I am too. Well, I feel what you do so well, and there's a phrase you use, offer theology without apology.
2: Yeah.
1: I like that.
2: Yep. So. But anyway, I got to California, and you'd lived there all your life.
1: Yes.
2: And I got there in 71.
1: Right.
2: So we got underway in that north central part of Orange County.
1: Yes.
2: And I was there for the explosion, and you were too. You were part of the explosion. And I want to go back.
1: Yes.
2: In your life, very early, tell us a sort of a quick and dirty analysis of your beginning, your home, your world, when you were lost.
1: Yeah.
2: And how you became a Christian.
1: Okay. Well, I was born in 1952. I didn't find out till much later that, because there was a man's name on my birth certificate that I found out later was not my biological father. And in fact, I was the product of a one-night stand. My mother was incredibly beautiful. And Chuck, that's why I'm so handsome.
2: Is that right?
1: Yeah.
2: I wondered what it was.
1: Yeah.
2: Boy, that's great.
1: No, my mother was literally a dead ringer for Marilyn Monroe, and I'm not exaggerating.
2: Oh, my.
1: She really was. She was a man magnet, so she was married and divorced 7 times. But she was also a raging alcoholic. And when I say an alcoholic, I mean she drank to excess every night where she would pass out. So in many ways, I had to grow up quickly and become the almost like the adult, even though I was a child.
2: So you kind of raised yourself?
1: In many ways I did. I jokingly tell people, well, you know, I was raised by wolves. And I mean, I had no one to teach me anything. So I had to fend for myself. I learned to think for myself. But, you know, you look back and you realize that, you know, God had a plan for us even before we were born.
2: Yeah.
1: And I can see, like the psalmist says, in my mother's womb, you formed me.
2: Yes.
1: And I can see that even the bad things that happened to me in my life were preparing me for what I needed to do, which was to see my need for Christ, which happened at the age of 17. So fast forward, I unfortunately followed in my mother's footsteps. I was drinking myself, partying. Then I got into drugs. And it was, even before I was a Christian, I knew drugs was a dead end. I didn't want to go that way. And it was almost like process of elimination, Chuck. Like, well, I know the answer is not in my mother's lifestyle. I know the answer isn't in the lifestyle I've chosen. What is it? And on my high school campus, the Jesus movement was happening.
2: Yeah.
1: And all these young kids were coming to Christ. And I happened upon one of their meetings on the front lawn of my high school campus, Newport Harbor High School in Newport Beach. But I looked at them singing. I looked at the peace they seemed to have. And then a guy got up to speak, and he gave a little gospel presentation. Hmm. And one statement stuck with me. He said, Jesus said, you're either for me or against me. And I looked at the Christians, and I thought, well, I'm not one of them. Does that mean I'm against Jesus? But I knew so little about Jesus. Yeah, Chuck, right. My knowledge of Jesus was watching the Ben-Hur movie.
2: Oh, I see.
1: And when I realized that I could have a relationship with Jesus Christ, this preacher, whose name was Lonnie Frisbee, invited people to come to Christ, I went forward and I prayed, and that was the day that Christ came into my life.
2: How old were you?
1: 17.
2: Man.
1: I was ready to hear the word of God. And, you know, and I thought about a parallel in our lives, Chuck, because I heard you say recently that your brother, Orville, and your sister, Lucy, each one was favored by your parents.
2: That's right.
1: But they sort of, they didn't give you that attention. And your mother even said to you, you were an accident because you weren't planned.
2: Yeah, I didn't know what accident meant. I was about five.
1: That's
2: four,
1: pretty
2: four young. Or five. And I thought, I didn't just have an accident. She can't mean that.
1: Yeah.
2: She said, well, you're a mistake. Well, that confused me even more. When you're young, you hear that. You think, okay, but here I am.
1: Yeah.
2: Well, you know, they had a dilemma because my dad was wild about Lucy, and my mother just adored my brother. He was multiply gifted in so many ways.
1: Concert pianist.
2: Could have been a concert pianist.
1: Yeah.
2: Man, he was playing the real concert pieces before he was 15.
1: Wow.
2: Yeah, and a scientific mind and all that. And here I was, interested in football, interested in sports, interested in girls, interested in other things going on around me. But none of that was interesting to my parents. They focused on that. And it wasn't hidden. It was overt.
1: Yeah. Think of the, remember David, you know, Jesse.
2: Oh, yeah.
1: Brought out all of his sons before the prophet
2: Samuel. Samuel said, don't you have any? He said, I do have one more. How many of us would do that?
1: Yeah.
2: You'd have all your sons in there if Samuel's coming for visiting.
1: But David later wrote, when my mother and father forsake me, the Lord will take me up.
2: He did.
1: So I think then both of our lives, perhaps, as hard as that was, that played into what we became and what we ended up doing.
2: You know, it did. Honestly, Greg, it never really crippled me emotionally. I mean, of course I missed the closeness that many have with their mother or with their dad, but I didn't curl up in a ball and, you know, cry myself to sleep. I was never abused or shoved aside or mistreated. But there was clearly favoritism that my brother never mowed the grass, never did my jobs were to throw out the trash, mop the floors, clean the bathrooms, especially the toilet and the basin and the tub. And he never did that. He was busy practicing.
1: Wow.
2: And man, could he play that piano.
1: Yeah.
0: Pastor Greg Laurie and Pastor Chuck Swindoll will have more in just a moment.
1: You know, I've heard people describe a trip to Israel as seeing the Bible actually come to life. Hey, everybody, Greg Laurie. And I've been to Israel many times, and I've led a lot of tours, and I have to say that's absolutely true. Listen, when you're walking on the same stones that Jesus himself walked on, well, that's something that's enriching to your faith. It's not just a travel experience. It actually energizes and enhances your study of the Bible. Think of it this way. It's a vacation with a purpose. And we're going to be taking a tour of Israel April 6 to 15, 2027. 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
3: 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Well, we're eavesdropping today on a wonderful conversation between Pastor Greg and Pastor Chuck Swindoll. Let's listen.
2: Your story goes on.
1: Well, yeah, so I was attending Calvary Chapel in Costa Mesa, and there was a little Bible study up in Riverside. I was living in Orange County. That's about 45 minutes away.
2: Right.
1: And it was young people, and they needed someone to come and take this study over. And I went up there and began to teach it. I'd been a Christian 2 years, and then it began to grow. Okay. And they started calling me pastor. Well, I hardly felt qualified to be a pastor at the age of 20. I hadn't gone to Bible school or any kind of school.
2: Seminary, right.
1: Seminary.
2: Yeah.
1: And I was studying every day, and I have to say, and sometimes I was things I knew that I believed, but I was working them out theologically and teaching them that evening sometimes.
2: Yeah.
1: And so it was on-the-job training. And I was looking for someone to take it over, and I couldn't find anyone to take it over. I was looking for someone older, more mature, and no one had the time or the interest. And I had this little flock of about 100 people at that point. Then it became 200 and 300 people. And
2: that's pretty good size, man.
1: Yeah, so I thought, well, if I'm going to be their pastor, I better start preparing. So I just did the best I could,
2: Studying
1: as much as I could,
2: yeah,
1: learning from people like you and others, and you know, and here we are to the present day.
2: Isn't it remarkable? His hand was on you all along.
1: Yes.
2: And you didn't realize it. You know, and you come from that background. The last thing in your mind is you're going to become a leader of other people.
1: Yeah.
2: You're doing your best to figure out how you're going to be led and how you're going to live your life.
1: Yes.
2: Well, it's wonderful.
1: I started out, Chuck, I wanted to be a graphic artist and specifically a cartoonist.
2: Oh, did you really?
1: So one of the ways I coped with the crazy life I was living is I would draw cartoons, and I created my own little world of characters, and that's what I aspired to be. I used to correspond with Charles M. Schulz, you know, the creator.
2: Oh, yeah, Phoenix. Sure.
1: He would very graciously write me letters and encourage me.
2: Would he really?
1: And one time I wrote him, I said, can I have one of your comic strips signed? And he sent it to me, and I lost it.
2: Oh, no.
1: And I was in some...
2: I thought you were going to say you have it framed in the living room.
1: I have a letter he wrote me framed still, but I lost the cartoon strip, which would now be worth thousands and thousands of dollars, but not to mention the sentimental value.
2: Sure.
1: But you know, I when I became a Christian, one of the first things I did was I drew a little comic book called Living Water, and it was an evangelistic tract. And that was sort of my first taste of ministry, where I was starting to develop not just as a pastor, but also as an evangelist.
2: And you're writing now.
1: Yeah. Not like you, though. Because I heard you say once that you would write your sermons out. You didn't type them. You wrote them out. Is that correct?
2: Oh, yeah. Yeah.
1: Well, it's a great way to remember.
2: Well, thoughts disentangle themselves over the lips and through the fingertips.
1: Nice.
2: I learned that years ago, and they really do. And I found if I could push those words through my fingers,
1: yeah,
2: I could make it happen. So I got a knot on this finger. I'm left-handed. And on my fourth finger, I have a knot. And my publisher would always say, let me see that knot. Let me make sure it's nice and big.
1: Good.
2: He would always talk to me about that. Yeah.
1: Well, I think you have an extraordinary ability given to you by God, Chuck. And I'm sure it's all a part of how you were raised from your childhood to being in the Marine Corps to, you know, your harder days as you started out ministry.
2: Yeah.
1: But you take that which is complex and make it understandable
2: yes,
1: to people.
2: Yes. And I love to do that.
1: Yes.
2: I love to do that. I love to take the difficult and complicated and make it so simple people can say, oh, I get it. I get it.
1: Yes.
2: And they can't believe it's in the Bible when they realize how they can grasp this. I think there's one of the secrets of speaking publicly is simplifying.
1: Yes.
2: You gave a good quote earlier.
1: Yeah.
2: Share that with our viewers today.
1: Well, you were telling the story of when you went to a Billy Graham crusade.
2: Yeah.
1: And after he finished his message, you turned to Cynthia and said, that was so simple. And Cynthia said, honey, he knows what he's doing.
2: Yeah.
1: And you were sort of kind of a little perplexed by how
2: we were at the Angel Stadium. Yeah. And there were people sitting all around me. And I thought, nobody's going to go forward. Was I wrong or what?
1: Yeah, so Billy, so I mentioned to you that I saw an interview that Billy Graham did with David Frost, a British interviewer.
2: Uh-huh.
1: And Billy said to David Frost, I studied to be simple.
2: Well, you obviously have developed the same thing.
1: Well, I try.
2: And now you're in this gathering, and at some point along the way, you emerged into a church.
1: Yes, it continued to grow, and one day in the 80s, I got a call from some publication, and they said, well, as a pastor of a mega church, and I'd never even heard that term.
2: Yeah, before. I hadn't either. I didn't know what that meant when I first heard that.
1: So suddenly you find yourself pastoring a large congregation of thousands of people. It's not something I aspired to do. Frankly, I felt that God was calling me to be an evangelist for the first years of my ministry, but then it dawned on me that God had called me to do both. I was called to be a pastor and an evangelist. Mm-hmm. But I'll say this. I love to do crusades. We still do them today. I love to speak, give evangelistic messages, and they're quite different in their structure and delivery than in teaching. My favorite thing to do is to be at home with our church and just teach them the word of God. That's my sweet spot, happy place in the pulpit. You know, you've done your work.
2: Oh, yeah.
1: And you're delivering that message.
2: Open that book up.
1: Yeah.
2: And you watch those faces light up. There's nothing like that.
1: That's right.

0: Pastor Greg Laurie and Pastor Chuck Swindoll, talking about the joy they get when they get to teach the Word of God to the people of God. We have a lot more to come from this discussion here on A New Beginning. But, you know, both of these men have a real heart for the gospel. They love to see lost souls find Christ. So, in honor of their passion for the gospel, let's ask this question. Do you know Jesus personally? Pastor Greg, if someone doesn't know Christ, they can come to him right now, can't they?
1: That's right. The Bible says whoever will call upon the name of the Lord will be saved. So think of it this way. Maybe you're out in a riptide in the ocean and you can't get your footing and you're in trouble and you see a lifeguard. Call out for help and the lifeguard will rescue you. The same is true spiritually. You're drowning in your sin. You need help. Jesus will save you. He will rescue you, but you must call out to him. And you know how you do that? You do it in prayer. So let me just lead you in a simple prayer, and you can pray this prayer after me. You can pray it out loud if you like. And this is where you are calling out to Jesus to save you. Just pray this. Lord Jesus, I know I'm a sinner, and I know you are the Savior who died on the cross for my sin and rose again from the dead. Now, Lord, I turn from my sin and I put my faith in you. Be my Savior, my Lord, be my God and my friend. I choose to follow you from this moment forward. In Jesus' name I pray. Amen. Hey, if you just prayed that prayer, I want you to know that Christ himself has come to live inside of you. And I have a resource I want to send you. It's called the New Believer's Bible. 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But let me get this New Believer's Bible into your hands as quickly as possible. Here's Dave to tell you more.
0: 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Well, we're so glad to have a special guest with us today, well-known author, speaker, and apologetics expert, Dr. Frank Turek. And he's the co-author of the book, I Don't Have Enough Faith to Be an Atheist. Now, Dr. Turek, that title is great. That's a great line. But in the book, you point out over and over and over again that there are so many holes in atheist arguments that it would take faith to believe that position. Isn't that right?
2: Yeah, that's right, Dave. That's why we call it, I don't have enough faith to be an atheist. Now, we're using faith in the sense that if you don't have evidence, you just blindly believe something. That's not the biblical definition of faith. The biblical definition of faith is trusting in what you have good evidence to believe. Mm. But atheists, like the famous atheist Richard Dawkins, would say something like, well, if you don't have evidence, you're just believing something blindly. That's what faith is. And if we use that definition, you've got to have a lot of blind faith to be an atheist, because there's so much evidence, A, that God exists, and B, that Jesus rose from the dead, that you'd have to be blind to deny it all. And this is why, by the way, I always ask people, if Christianity were true, would you become a Christian? And you know, a lot of times they'll say no. Mm. Because it's not a matter of evidence. It's a matter of the heart. It's not a head problem for them. It's a heart problem. Mm. They don't want it to be true. Mm. They don't want there to be a God, because they want to be God over their own lives.
0: Yeah.
2: And so they'll just deny the evidence. So what we do in I Don't Have Enough Faith to Be an Atheist is we lay the evidence out all the way from does truth exist to the Bible is the word of God. So we start with people who say, I don't even believe in truth. And then we deal with that. And we then talk about the evidence for truth, for God, for miracles, for the New Testament, for the fact that Jesus rose from the dead and that the entire Bible is the word of God.
3: Wow. That's great.
1: You know, I remember the first time that I shared my faith. I was so young. I knew so very little. And I was challenged by probably an atheist. And he hit me up with about five of the most predictable questions you've ever heard. But at that moment in my life, I did not have a clue as to what I should say in response. And I wish I'd had a copy of this book that Frank has written with Norman Geiser with the title, I Don't Have Enough Faith to Be an Atheist. 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
8: Six. Millions will vote soon, but do they really know the issues? Now, Rob Schmidt is on Newsmax tonight talking about the war for America's future. 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
13: With SRN News, I'm John Scott. Tropical storm Isai Isis moving closer to the Gulf Coast and gaining strength. It's currently about 480 miles southwest of the mouth of the Mississippi River. Forecasters expect the storm to strengthen into a hurricane by tomorrow. Current projections show Hurricane Isai Isis making landfall somewhere between New Orleans and Panama City. Krista Pike, the Tennessee death row inmate who survived two botched execution attempts, is awake and speaking after being critically injured and put on a ventilator. A judge sided with her attorneys today, ruling that evidence from her botched execution last week should be preserved. In consumer news, the USDA shining a light on the safety of leftover chicken. If you need to toss out that leftover chicken after 3 to 4 days, apparently it may look and smell safe, but by day five, apparently it's not safe. This is SRN News.
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14: Reasonably mild, very pleasant fall nights here around the metro area, not only for this Wednesday night and Thursday morning, but again for the next 2 to 3 nights as lows staying a good 10 degrees above average in the mid to upper 50s. Daytime highs 15 to almost 20 degrees above average through Saturday, middle to a few upper 80s. Might see a chance of a record high again towards Friday and Saturday, starting to trend cooler and unsettled by Sunday and especially Monday. Rain and higher elevation snow showers also start to make a comeback. I'm meteorologist Mark Huer.
15: Current temperature
16: 68 degrees.
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17: And the more the truth is told and the more the science progresses, the less acceptable the termination of those children's lives can be. It's a move of God. Our national conscience is still trailing that. But again, the church, when I talk to the doctor, he spends a great deal of time working with churches and church leaders, and he said they're very reluctant to embrace the conversation. I believe we can see that change. We've seen the church be on the wrong side of issues previously and repent and change. My prayer is we will see that again.
15: Thank you for listening to Alan Jackson Ministries. 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That's 855-577-2255. We're so glad you're here to listen. Today's program is part one of Pastor Allen's message called Tabernacle, Temple, Synagogue, and Churches, The Church in the World. Tune in tomorrow to hear part two.
17: We've been walking through a series under the general title of the Tabernacle, the Temple, Synagogues, and Churches. And it's really a progression of God's preparation of a people. And the emergence of next doesn't eclipse necessarily what happened before. When God delivered the Hebrew slaves from the bondage in Egypt, He had a challenge. There was a challenge. He had an enormous group of people who had never been a nation. They had no history of autonomy or independence or self-government. They had been slaves in Egypt. They went into Egypt as an extended family, and they came out hundreds of years later as a mixed multitude. And the books of Moses, after Genesis, from Exodus, Leviticus, Numbers, and Deuteronomy, are the story of God fashioning this mixed multitude into a nation. And one of the first things he did was direct Moses, give him the pattern to build a tabernacle. They're a transient people. They're not in the promised land yet. So the tabernacle is a rather elaborate tent structure, but it was the center of their understanding of a national life. How the tribes were to orient themselves, how they were to camp was determined by the location of the tabernacle and their orientation to it. It was the center of worship. It was the center of their legal system. It was the center of their administrative structures. It was the center of their lives. And it served that role for hundreds of years after they moved into the occupied the promised land and the monarchy emerged. They were given permission to build a temple, a physical structure in the city of Jerusalem. And that temple very much became the center not only of their worship, but of their national consciousness. Three times a year, everybody was directed to the temple. The temple was destroyed in 587 BC by the Babylonians. It was rebuilt some 70 years later. That second temple was standing when the New Testament opens. And at the point of the Gospels is very much the center of the nation. It's the most beautiful structure in the nation. It's the national bank. It's the center of political power and religious authority. When Jesus said, if you destroy the temple, I'll rebuild it in 3 days, he was talking about his physical body, but he blew the minds of everybody who heard him. Because it had taken more than 40 years to build that temple, Herod's temple. And they couldn't imagine what Jesus said was even possible. During the period of that second temple, the role of the synagogue emerged. The synagogue is very different. It's not a central location in the nation. It is a decentralization of power. Any place where you could have 10 Jewish men, you can have a synagogue. And so synagogues throughout the towns and villages of Israel, but synagogues throughout the towns and villages of the whole Roman Empire. And the synagogue became a teaching center where every Sabbath they would read scripture portions, Torah portions. And the community would talk about what it would mean to be the people of God. Through the book of Acts, which we just completed, if you're doing the reading, Paul visits the synagogues in those cities as he visits them all around the Roman world. He begins his messaging in almost every city in the synagogue. The results were mixed. So it isn't surprising that as the Jesus people emerge, and there begins to be a bit of differentiation between the Jewish community and those who believe that Jesus is the Messiah, the churches emerge. The church was not a new idea. It's not something made from a piece of new cloth. It's an understanding of the people of God gathering. And we are very much the 21st century extension of what we see in our New Testaments. So in this segment, I want to talk to you a bit about the church in the world because I believe we have an assignment to impact the world in which we live. We are not just a Bible study society. I am happy to do Bible studies. I'm an advocate for them. I've spent most of my adult life studying the Bible and sponsoring opportunities for others to do so. But our goal is not primarily the accumulation of information. It's to be an expression of the love of God and the power of God and the truth of God to our generation. Now, some studies necessary to accomplish that mission, but we can't imagine we've succeeded if all we have done is grown smarter. And the culture, what we're watching right now, to me, just seems to be a unique movement of God in my lifetime. I don't know any way to understand other than what we're watching, and it seems for me, at least, to have begun or been triggered or changed dramatically in 2020. Most of us know that marker because of the coronavirus, but we heard about this virus directed our way from Wuhan, and we began to pray in the midst of that season because there was so much that was unknown, and there was so much anxiety and fear and uncertainty. We began to pray collectively as a group of believers that the truth might be known, so that all involved would know the appropriate treatments and precautions which could be implemented to save lives and spare families. It seemed like a very appropriate prayer. I had no imagination that the truth being revealed would extend anything beyond the treatment protocols for a virus that seemed to be new and was beginning to impact our lives. I didn't know, I certainly didn't know what God had ahead. From the vantage point of today, with a few years having slipped past, it seems that a shaking in the earth was begun, which continues, and it doesn't feel like it's complete yet. One of the outcomes of that shaking has been a tidal wave of truth. Things that we didn't know or see in 2020. So many things which have been developing in the dark, hidden from public view, have been brought into the light. I don't have time to go over anything that would look like a comprehensive list. I chose two or three that seemed most apparent to me. Some of them have to do with what's happening in political realms, but I believe they are biblical ideas that are impacting our culture, but not all of them. I had a conversation this week with a doctor. Still practicing. He's delivered thousands of babies. That's his specialty. But he's worked extensively with the treatment of children prior to their birth. I was fascinated. He's written Bible studies to help other people understand it. He's recently had some animated shorts created to help understand some of the procedures that they are doing on babies prior to their birth. I watched an animation of a baby in the mother's womb undergo open heart surgery. The child. The benefit of an animation is you don't have the reality of an actual video. So you're spared some of the things that are less comfortable if you haven't lived in those worlds. What was intriguing is he showed me the animation and we had a conversation around it, was that the mother had an anesthesiologist. You would expect that, or I would have. The mother had a surgeon that was doing everything necessary to help her, but the baby had an anesthesiologist and a dedicated surgeon. The baby was registered as a patient and a billable event. Recognized by the insurer. Amen. Hey, that's no small thing. The mother was registered as a patient in a billable event. The baby identified as a patient makes the idea of purposely destroying that child's life completely unacceptable. It gives you just a completely different imagination and understanding on a conversation that's been taking place in our culture for decades. It's an expression of truth that candidly just wasn't available to us 30 or 40 years ago. We didn't have the technical abilities to see and understand. You say, well, we should have taken the word of God. I don't disagree with that, but we didn't. And we're still struggling with that issue. Treating human life as if it's a choice. You know, prior to this season, abortion has flourished in the murky world of rights and privileges, not in the clear light of science and truth. And the more the truth is told and the more the science progresses, the less acceptable the termination of those children's lives can be. It's a move of God. Now, our national conscience is still trailing that. But again, the church, when I talked to the doctor, he spends a great deal of time working with churches and church leaders, and he said they're very reluctant to embrace the conversation. I believe we can see that change. We've seen the church be on the wrong side of issues previously and repent and change. My prayer is we will see that again. We cannot afford to look the other way.
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17: I've got a new book, Let's Pray for America. It's 30 prayers to shape our future. It's an election year, lots of voices, a lot of clutter. We always focus on what we can do. Well, I want you to vote, but more importantly, I want you to pray. So we prepared this book to give you 30 prayers to shape these next few weeks, and I believe invite God to shape our future. 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God's moving in the earth. Let's join Him.
15: 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Now, let's get back to Pastor Allen with his message called Tabernacle, Temple, Synagogue, and Churches, the Church in the World. 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
10: It doesn't stop there. There's more light and truth than we have time to talk about, but I'll give you a couple more. Our president acknowledged in recent months that there are only two sexes, male and female, with the accompanying distinctions. We applaud, but in all reality, folks, this is not a dramatic announcement. The facts are evident throughout life, and they are revealed in the first chapter of Genesis if you're a person that reads your Bible. However, our reality is that for many years, the darkness has enshrouded the facts. Voices of truth and light have been small and reluctant. And tragically, because the arena I live in, churches, even churches have been hesitant to acknowledge a biblical idea. The deception grew so prominent, so brazen, that it reached the point of complete absurdity. And silence from Christians in many professional arenas contributed to the escalating deception. Gratefully, and I mean that fundamentally,

0: 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We're often quick to say, if there's anything I can do, just let me know. 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On the If There Is Anything I Can Do podcast, Pam McConnell shares real stories, biblical wisdom, and practical ways to walk alongside people through grief, loss, and life's hardest moments. 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
1: The pattern is normal. It's not normal, and we shouldn't accept it as such. That's not the nature of the agreement. Perhaps most concerning, as the fraud and the waste are exposed, is the complicity of the media and the silence of the leaders who've been in place as the looting has taken place. The outrage and disgust that result from the truth being revealed is barely reported. You hear it in some private conversations, kind of quietly and in more hushed tones, but that outrage and disgust is not being reflected in the larger, more prominent messaging. Instead, we hear these anecdotal incidents of hardship, which are magnified in an attempt to convince a marginally interested public that honesty and forthrightness and efficiency are dangerous. A threat that's only eclipsed by the one so daring as to suggest that the looting of America should stop. If it doesn't stop, we'll lose our freedoms. The reduction of the trough of public waste seems to frighten many. The implied attitude is that graft, dishonesty, and lies are a necessary component of governance, and we should accept them as such. I've had people say to me, people that I've done a lot of life with, well, everyone will steal if given the opportunity. Why shouldn't I take something for myself? I reject the premise. Just for the record, from a biblical vantage point, from God's truth, we should not steal. We should not betray our families. We should not betray our personal responsibilities to integrity and honesty for the sake of personal gain or opportunity. Character matters. Sacrificial leadership is a value worth maintaining. In fact, our faith demands integrity. You cannot give away your integrity and think you can maintain your momentum with God. Now, inevitably, someone says to me, you know, why do we talk about this at church? Because this is the assignment of the church. Not candidates and parties, but truth. The protection of the most vulnerable amongst us. To bring a biblical worldview and the perspective of Scripture into the discussion of our lives, into our schools and our homes and our families. If we don't do that, where do we think it will come from? For how many decades will we stand and watch the government adopt a worldview that is in direct opposition to the values that we hold as people of faith and not use our voices? I'm grateful that God has begun to release the truth. In fact, it's coming so quickly, it's very, very difficult to keep up with it. It's disorienting. But I'm willing to be disoriented by the truth. You know, we just read the Apostle Paul, when he's Saul of Tarsus and he has this encounter with Jesus of Nazareth on the road to Damascus. It's very disorienting. His old friends don't trust him. His new allies don't trust him because they know who he's been. You know, he's having to learn a whole new way of life, and it's an awkward place. And I feel like choosing to step into the light and walk with the Lord in seasons of change, have that sense of the loss of equilibrium. Because it's frustrating, it's uncomfortable to say that our patterns in the past have not always brought forth the best outcomes from the Lord. And in the contemporary church, we would much rather point to our spiritual resume and say, I've done all of my significant business, and I'm grateful for all the accomplishment, all the road traveled. Paul did not reject the training he had in Scripture. As a student of Scripture, he identifies as a Pharisee all of his entire journey through. But he said, along with that, I have come to understand that Jesus of Nazareth is not only alive, but he's the Messiah. And that dramatically altered the preparation he'd had up until that event. And God is altering the journeys of his people in the earth to give us a different kind of a future. And I'm excited about it. And I think it's more important than ever that we understand the fundamentals of who we are and what we believe and why we believe it. And we don't simply imagine that we want to maintain the traditions of the past. We don't want

0: be disrupted. We've been too far in the world with too little fear of God and far too much self-motivation. Far too much self-motivation. So I want to start this session. There is relief. I'm going to get to your outlines. But they're short, and I can do it pretty quickly, I think, with the supremacy of Jesus of Nazareth. It seems unbelievable to me, but this idea is not welcome in much of organized Christianity in our nation. The supremacy and the uniqueness of Jesus of Nazareth. Folks, it's not the Christian faith without this. Jesus cannot simply be a good teacher or a moralist or a healer or a miracle worker. If he was, and he was not the incarnate Son of God, he was not a good man, he was a liar and a deceiver. And we've got to reconcile this. We have to make a decision about the person of Jesus and the place we will give him. And your decision about him makes the rest of being a Jesus follower become very simple, because if he is the incarnate Son of God, then by all means let him establish the agenda. Why would you veto the opinion of the incarnate Son of God? Let's start in Colossians 1 and verse 17. Paul's writing to a church. Remember, the people gathered in the church, people who have made decisions for the Lord already, need to be reminded or informed of this information, as do we. He is before all things. He's speaking of Jesus, and in him all things hold together. He is the head of the body, the church. He's the beginning and the firstborn from among the dead, so that in everything he might have the supremacy. For God was pleased to have all his fullness dwell in him, and through him to reconcile to himself all things, whether things on earth or things in heaven, by making peace through his blood shed on the cross. It's a rather elaborate statement, assertion of the supremacy of Jesus. He's the head of the body. He's the head of the whole church. We gather first and foremost under the authority of Jesus. More than any tradition, any denomination, any preferences that we might stack under that, we serve at the pleasure of the King. We're his people. He establishes the priorities. He establishes right and wrong, good and evil. He is the judge of all. We will all stand before him and give an account for our lives, for what we've done in the body, whether it's good or bad. For the Christ follower, it's not a judgment of destiny. It's not a judgment of heaven or hell, but it's an evaluation of how we've spent our time on the earth. And the scripture tells us very plainly that it's possible that at that point in judgment, the majority of what we've given our life to will not stand the test, and it will be consumed. Or if we've been guided by Jesus, we can live our lives in such a way that we have laid up treasure for ourselves in heaven. They're two very dramatically different outcomes, and we don't talk about it a great deal. We don't like to think about it a great deal because we think somebody wants us to do or be something for them. My agenda is to help you be the best I know how to encourage you to be in serving the Lord. Ephesians 1, God placed all things under Jesus' feet and appointed him to be the head over everything for the church, which is his body. The fullness of him who fills everything in every way. I hear people who are unhappy with the church. And I think, do you know who the head of the church is? Matthew 16 changed my life. I was a young man when that passage really became alive in my heart. I didn't value the church. My spiritual formation didn't take place in the church. I didn't receive the Lord in the church. I wasn't baptized in the Spirit in the church. I was baptized in the Atlantic Ocean, not in a church building. I really did not think of church as a place that was significant for spiritual formation. In fact, I imagined it to be quite the opposite, which made it even more bizarre when I thought the Lord was asking me to serve in the church. When this verse became real to me, Jesus said, I will build my church, and the gates of Hades will not overcome it. I will give you the keys of the kingdom of heaven. Whatever you bind on earth will be bound in heaven, and whatever you loose on earth will be loosed in heaven. If you look at our culture today, the children whose lives have been sacrificed, some 60 million of them, the graft, the fraud, the stealing, the deception, the inequities in the justice system, the collapse of our educational systems and our universities is helping to train young people to flourish in life with a biblical worldview and character formation. I think you could take that Matthew 16:19 and say it's pretty apparent that the church has not been doing a good job of binding things that need to be bound and loosing things that need to be loosed. And I think our response is typically, well, we don't want to talk about that. Can we talk about Pharisees and Sadducees and what they believe? I'll be happy to talk about Pharisees and Sadducees, but we've got to understand them in the context of our assignment. This is our time in the arena. We will give an account for it. I will, you will. And it's very helpful to me to know that Jesus is still building his church.
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7: 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We're going to crush him at the ballot box. We're going to send Ken Paxton, who's, remember, he is perhaps the greatest attorney general in the United States of America.
6: The president is touting Trump accounts as bigger than anyone imagined. Today in the Oval Office, the president said the accounts are historic while celebrating the launch of automatic enrollment for these investment holdings. This is SRN News.
8: Denver weather. Reasonably mild, very pleasant fall nights here around the metro area, not only for this Wednesday night and Thursday morning, but again for the next 2 to 3 nights, as lows staying a good 10 degrees above average in the mid to upper 50s. Daytime highs 15 to almost 20 degrees above average through Saturday, middle to a few upper 80s. Might see a chance of a record high again towards Friday and Saturday, starting to trend cooler and unsettled by Sunday and especially Monday. Rain and higher elevation snow showers also start to make a comeback. I'm meteorologist Mark Huer.
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0: let's pray as we get into our study of God's word. Lord, thank you for your word. Thank you that you love us and you want to speak to us. Lord, help us that we would be formable and shapeable, and Lord, that we would be receptive to your word and we would let it have its effect in our lives, and that we would respond in the way that you want us to respond. We pray that in Jesus' name. Amen. Well, when I was living in Hungary and I was pastoring a church there, one summer, my pastor came out to visit us from the United States. And we were really excited for him to come. And he came out and he spent a few days with us. And we showed him around, introduced him to some people, showed him the stuff that we were involved in. And then he preached at our church on Sunday. And after church, we went out to lunch. And I asked him, I said, "Pastor Tom, I want you to be honest with me. I want you to tell me, you know, having been around our church the last couple of days, what did you see that we're doing wrong? Like, tell me, what did you see that we need to change, that we need to improve? Like, what are the things that you would say are not good and we need to adjust them?" And he thought about it for a minute and then he said, "You know, honestly, I didn't see anything. It all looked pretty good to me." And when he said that, you know how I felt? I felt very disappointed. You know why? You know, on the one hand, I was glad that Tom thought that we were doing a good job. That meant a lot to me. But on the other hand, you know, I was disappointed because what I was really hoping for from Tom's visit was some help. I was a young pastor. I was in my 20s, and I knew for sure that I did not have it all figured out. And so I was really hoping that somebody like Tom, with decades of experience as a pastor, would be able to tell me, "Here's what you're doing wrong. Like, here's what you need to do differently. Here's what you need to change." Because I wanted to grow. I wanted to improve. And I knew that I couldn't do that unless I knew what I needed to change. But here's the other thing. I didn't want that kind of feedback from just anybody. You guys know this, right? Some people are pretty quick to give you their opinion whether you want it or not, right? They'll say, "I didn't like that shirt. I didn't like that song. I don't like this. I don't like that. You should change this. You should change that." Man, this stuff is so common. If I wanted that kind of advice, I could get it at any moment of any day, right? Somebody's out there and they want to tell me what they think. But I didn't want that kind of feedback. Honestly, I didn't want it from just anybody. I wanted it from Tom specifically because Tom played a certain role in my life. Tom had this role in my life where he was my spiritual father. And you know, that's the role that Paul the Apostle had in the lives of the Corinthians. That's the role that Paul the Apostle had in the lives of the Corinthians. Here in 1 Corinthians, Paul the Apostle is writing to a church that he founded on his second missionary journey, and he was their pastor for almost 2 years. And this is why Paul says to them in chapter 4, which we read last week, but in 1 Corinthians chapter 4, Paul says this: "Though you have countless guides in Christ, you do not have many fathers. But I became your father in Christ Jesus through the gospel." Now that's really important to remember, that Paul had this role in their lives as their spiritual father, because here in 1 Corinthians chapter 5, Paul's going to put on his dad hat and he's going to talk to him in his dad voice. And he's going to tell them some stuff that they're not doing well, right? He's going to tell them some stuff that they need to change and improve. And it's important to remember that as he does this, he does it as their spiritual father, as the one who loves them and is committed to them and wants to see them succeed. You know, for all of us, in order to grow, we need people in our lives who are willing to speak the truth into our lives in love and tell us when we're doing something that's wrong, or something in our lives that needs to change. You know, we need that in order to grow, in order to improve. We need people who will speak into our lives, and we need to be willing to receive it when it happens. But listen, it has to be done in love, because even if it's true, you can hurt somebody with the truth. So it has to be done in love. But here's the thing. Here in 1 Corinthians chapter 5, Paul is going to speak to the Corinthian Christians about a situation that was going on in their church that they were not handling well. They were mishandling a situation. It was a difficult situation, but they were not handling it well. And Paul is going to instruct them on what they need to do in order to help everybody who's involved in this difficult situation. The title of this message is Church Discipline and the Love of God. Church Discipline and the Love of God. And here's what we're going to see in this passage. This is our takeaway truth. It's our summary sentence. I encourage you to write this down. This is going to be our outline for studying the passage, but I want you to keep this sentence, this thought with you as you leave here today. So take a picture, write it in your notes, whatever you got to do to remember it. Church discipline is an act of love which seeks to save, protect, and restore. Church discipline is an act of love which seeks to save, protect, and restore. So let's take that sentence and let's break it down and use it as our outline for studying this passage. So first of all, church discipline. Look at what Paul says here in verse 1 of chapter 5. He says, it is actually reported that there is sexual immorality among you and of a kind that is not tolerated even among pagans, for a man has his father's wife. Now, Paul wrote this letter, 1 Corinthians. He wrote it to the Corinthian Christians in response to two things. He's responding to two things as he writes this letter. First of all, he's responding to some questions that the Corinthian Christians had asked him in a previous letter about matters of doctrine, about certain doctrines. So Paul's going to talk about that. But he's also writing this letter in response to a report that he received about the Corinthian church from a woman named Chloe. And this was not a good report. It was a report that there was actually some disturbing and bad stuff going on in the Corinthian church. So here's how this letter breaks down. In chapters 1 through 6, Paul addresses the disturbing report he received about the church. That's where we're still at here in chapter 5. That's what he's doing. And then starting in chapter 7, it's going to shift, and Paul's going to answer their doctrinal questions that they had written to him to ask about. So what we've seen so far here in 1 Corinthians is that the Corinthian Christians had a problem. Their problem was they were very arrogant, right? They considered themselves to be really spiritual, and they had a tendency to look down on other people who they considered to be less spiritual than them. And what Paul the Apostle has been telling them so far here in this letter is he's saying, despite the fact that you consider yourselves really spiritual, here's the deal. You're doing some things that are very not spiritual. Like the things you're doing are not, they're the opposite of spiritual. One of the things they were doing that was not spiritual was they were fighting amongst each other. They were bickering. They were dividing into factions. And they were at each other's throats fighting with each other. And Paul says, that's not spiritual at all. That's fleshly. That's carnal. And now here in chapter 5, he's going to talk to them about another thing they're doing that is also not spiritual, a very unspiritual thing. And that is that they are turning a blind eye to a situation going on in their church in which a guy is doing something that is really gnarly. Well, look at what he says in verse 2. Are you arrogant? Ought you not rather to mourn? Let him who has done this be removed from among you. The situation in the Corinthian church was one which warranted church discipline. It warranted church discipline. Rather than being arrogant and proud of themselves and boasting about how spiritual they were, Paul says what they should have been doing, they should have been mourning. They should have been mourning over the situation that was taking place in their church, and they should have been mourning over the fact that they weren't doing anything about it. So what was the situation in the Corinthian church? Well, the situation was this. A member of the church was having an ongoing sexual relationship with his stepmother. That was the situation. Paul describes it here. Now listen, this man was a member of the church, and he considered himself to be a Christian. But this thing he was doing, here's what's so interesting about it. It was explicitly forbidden in the Old Testament, in two places in the Old Testament, Leviticus 18, Deuteronomy 22. And here's the other thing that's crazy. It was actually against the law in the Roman Empire, what this guy was doing. It was forbidden by Roman law. And that's why Paul says there in verse 1, there's immorality among you of a kind that's not even tolerated amongst the pagans. Now that's really saying a lot, because the pagan Corinthians were famous for their indulgent attitudes in regard to the topic of sex. And yet the Corinthian Christians, they were turning a blind eye to a situation that was against the law in the Roman Empire and against the Bible, and they were just ignoring it, and they weren't doing anything about it. Now maybe you wonder, what should they have done about it? Well, in Matthew chapter 18, Jesus gave us some guidelines for confronting another believer, another Christian who is in sin. Here's what Jesus said. He said the first thing you should do is you should go and talk to that person one-on-one. Have a conversation with them. And hopefully, you know, you don't need to make a big deal out of it. You don't need to talk to a bunch of other people. You can just go and talk to that person directly and say, hey, I noticed this thing. This is worth talking about. This isn't good. And he says, go talk to that person one-on-one. Hopefully, that will resolve the issue. And if it does, then great. Because the goal, he says there, then you've won your brother. And that's good. And if that's the case, then you're done. But if that doesn't work, right, if the person tells you to buzz off and mind your own business, and you say, no, this really is a big deal, this needs to be addressed, he says, well, the next step is take somebody else along with you. Then address the issue with that person. And if they're not willing to listen to you and that other person you take along with you, then the next step is to bring it before the church. And if they're still not willing to acknowledge the error of their ways, if they're not willing to change and repent of that thing they're doing, he says, well, then, Jesus says, the next step is disciplinary action. That's the next step. But here's what's really important to remember. When Jesus talks about this process, he makes it very clear that the purpose of this process, the purpose of confronting someone about their sin, it is not retaliation. It is not to shame this person. It is not exclusion. Rather, the goal of this process is to win your brother. That's what Jesus said. The goal is repentance, reconciliation, and restoration. So when Paul says here in verse 2 of 1 Corinthians chapter 5 that this person needs to be removed from the church, understand what that tells us is that this person has already been confronted and talked to about what he's doing, and he's still persisting in doing it. He's refusing to stop. But here's the thing that the Corinthians were doing. They had gone this far in the process, but they had stopped short of actually enacting disciplinary action. They had stopped short of doing that. Instead, they said that we're just going to let it slide, right? We're not going to do anything. We're just going to pretend that nothing's happening here. Nothing to see.
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0: Paul's saying by doing that, you're sending the wrong message. You're sending the wrong message to this person who's doing this thing, and you're sending the wrong message to the church and to everybody else who knows about this situation. Now listen, for many Christians in the world today, I think the idea, when they hear this idea of church discipline, it's either something which maybe you've heard about church discipline, but you haven't actually seen it done in practice. Or the other thing I see and hear a lot about is that people have heard about church discipline, they haven't seen it done in practice, but they've heard horror stories of churches that have done it poorly, right? And that skews their view on it. Or another thing that often happens is that some people, when they hear this phrase, church discipline, the immediate thought that comes to their mind is, church discipline? Like, why should churches be disciplining people? Like, that's what's wrong with the church, they might say. Christians need to stop thinking that it's their job to tell other people what to do. They need to just mind their own business and worry about themselves. So what if this guy wants to have a weird relationship with his stepmother? Who are they harming by doing that, right? You might think it's weird, but love is love. And what does the church have to get involved for? Why kick them out of all things? I mean, shouldn't the church be a place where anyone can come and be accepted and encouraged and embraced and loved? But what we're going to see here in this passage is that actually church discipline is, and this brings us to the next part of our sentence, church discipline is actually an act of love. You know, the Corinthian Christians had a problem with pride. They were boasting about themselves. They were arrogant. They were talking about how spiritual they were. But here's the thing about pride. Pride is the opposite of love, because pride is always concerned with yourself. That's what it's about, right? Boasting about what? Boasting about yourself. Pride is concerned with yourself, whereas love responds to the needs of others. So as Paul addresses this situation, he's not doing it for his own sake. He's doing it because he's concerned about these people who are involved in this situation. And he's concerned about this man who's doing this thing. Verse 3, he says, though absent in body, I am present in spirit. And as if present, I have already pronounced judgment on the one who did such a thing. Now maybe you'd say, hang on a second, Nick. You said this was all about love. But Paul here doesn't sound very loving. In fact, he sounds pretty judgy, right? Like he's getting judgmental on these guys. I mean, look at it. He even says here, I have pronounced judgment on this person. Doesn't Paul know what Jesus said? Judge not, lest ye be judged. So where does Paul get off pronouncing judgment on this guy? I mean, doesn't judge not lest ye be judged? Doesn't that mean that Paul should just mind his own business? And whatever this guy is doing, it's just between him and God, and Paul doesn't need to put his nose in the middle of it? I remember a time in my life when I pulled this verse out of my pocket and used it on somebody else, right? A friend of mine in high school told me that I was acting in a way and I was doing things which were not in line with someone who follows Jesus. And you know what I did? I told her, hey, judge not, lest ye be judged. And you know how I use that verse? I use it like a threat, because that's how we like to use it, right? Judge not, lest ye be judged, right? Like it's a threat. Like if you dare to tell me that something I am doing is wrong, then God will give you a one-way ticket to hell, right? So if you want to go to hell and not pass go and not collect $200, then you better watch out, right? Because if you say anything to me at all, no matter what I'm doing, no matter how bad it is, if you say anything about it, then God's going to send you to hell, right? That's like how I was using the verse. And I think a lot of people use this verse in that way. They may not know any other verse in the Bible, right? This is like their life verse, right? They know this one. But the question is this what Jesus really meant? Is that what he meant when he said, judge not, lest ye be judged? Does that mean that you can never say anything about anything anybody else is doing? Well, no. And I'll tell you why. Because there are other passages where Jesus himself talks about confronting people who are in sin. And there are other passages throughout the Bible that talk about doing the same thing. If you see someone caught up in sin, then it says that you should reach out to that person in love and talk to them about it. Here's what it says in Galatians chapter 6, verse 1. Brothers, if anyone is caught in any transgression, you who are spiritual should restore him in a spirit of gentleness. In other words, the truly spiritual person is the one who will reach out in love and gentleness and say, hey, what you're doing is not good, but I'm not here to look down on you. I'm here to walk beside you and help you grow so you can put this destructive stuff behind you and get right with the Lord and make progress in his will for your life. In order to understand what Jesus is saying when he says, judge not lest ye be judged, you have to actually read the other verses that are found in that passage. See, this is a really important tip for reading the Bible. You will always get yourself into trouble if you extract verses or phrases from the Bible and look at them in isolation. Right? As if they exist in a vacuum. They don't. They exist in a context. So in order to read and understand the Bible properly, you have to read the verses that come before it and the verses that come after it in order to understand what that one verse means and is saying. So let me read to you the other verses in this section. Judge not lest ye be judged, or that you not be judged, for with the judgment you pronounce, you will be judged, and with the measure you use, it will be measured to you. Why do you see the speck that is in your brother's eye, but do not notice the log that is in your own eye? Then he says in verse 5, you hypocrite, first take the log out of your own eye, then you will see clearly to take the speck out of your brother's eye. You see, what Jesus is saying is not that you should never confront someone about their actions. What he's saying is, don't be a hypocrite and don't be self-righteous. Make sure if you're going to confront somebody about something they're doing, if you're going to confront them about their sins, make sure that you're also dealing with your own sins. Make sure that you don't do it in a spirit of self-righteousness, but you do it in a spirit of humility and love for that person. Here's Paul's judgment. He says what needs to happen in this situation is there needs to be an intervention. Look at what he says in verse 4. When you are assembled in the name of the Lord Jesus, and my spirit is present with the power of our Lord Jesus, you are to deliver this man to Satan for the destruction of his flesh, so that his spirit may be saved in the day of the Lord. Listen, just like you would organize an intervention for a loved one or a family member who is caught up in some terrible addiction, You would, what would you do? You would offer to help them, but you would also draw some boundaries if they refuse that help. The purpose of an intervention is to give them a wake-up call, to unequivocally say, we love you, and this thing you're doing is not good, and it needs to change. And the boundary that Paul tells them they need to draw with this man is to say this: if he persists in continuing to have a sexual relationship with his stepmother, then you need to put him out of the church. The Bible tells us that the world is the domain of the devil, whereas the church is an outpost of God's kingdom, a refuge, a shelter in the midst of this pitiless world. So by removing this man from the church, he would be removed from all the spiritual covering of the church, from the fellowship, from taking part in communion, from taking part in worship. And the point is to communicate to this man and to others who knew about the situation that what he was doing was incompatible with following Jesus, and it was contrary to the way of Jesus and the teachings of Jesus. But look at what Paul says is the goal of this disciplinary action there at the end of verse 5. He says, so that his spirit may be saved in the day of the Lord. In other words, the purpose of doing this is not to make the church an exclusive club for people who have it all together in their lives. No, the church is a place for broken people who don't have it all together. But here's the thing. We are broken people who are humbly seeking Jesus and desiring to walk in his ways. As followers of Jesus, we are to be people whose lives are characterized by repentance. Repentance, not just one time. It's not that we repent one time and that's all. We tick the repentance box and now we're done. No, no, our lives are to be constantly and continually characterized by repentance. In the Gospel of Mark, Jesus said his message, the essence of the message is this: repent and believe in the gospel. The word repent simply means to change directions. It means you were going in one direction and now you've turned and now you're going a different direction. Now you're pursuing different things than you used to pursue. That's what repentance is all about. And here's what Jesus said, and it's really important that we understand it, because this is a verse that a lot of people are confused about or they misunderstand. Listen to what he says. Therefore I tell you, every sin and blasphemy will be forgiven people, but the blasphemy against the Spirit will not be forgiven. Well, what does that mean? Wow. Well, here's what it means. We talked about this recently in our study about the Holy Spirit just a couple weeks ago. But here's the deal. The blasphemy of the Holy Spirit is to reject the work of the Holy Spirit, which is to draw you to repentance and faith in Jesus. And here's what that means. It means this, that through repentance and faith in Jesus, everything can be forgiven. But without faith and repentance in Jesus, nothing can be forgiven. So it's really important on both sides, right? Everything can be forgiven through repentance and faith in Jesus. But without repentance and faith in Jesus, nothing can be forgiven, which is why this situation is so important with this man who is unrepentant. In other words, Paul is saying, out of love for this brother, you need to have an intervention for the sake of his soul. If you really love him, you need to have an intervention. And that brings us to the next part of our sentence. Church discipline is an act of love which seeks to do what? Well, first of all, it seeks to save. Look at what James says in his epistle on this topic. In James 5, he says this: my brothers, if anyone among you wanders from the truth and someone brings him back, let him know that whoever brings back a sinner from his wandering will save his soul from death and will cover a multitude of sins. The loving thing to do is not to just ignore the fact that someone is doing something that is wrong and destructive. It's to love them enough to take them by the hand and show them a different way. And here's why, because throughout the Bible, and I think we can testify to this in our own lives and our own experiences, is this, that sin always causes destruction.
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9: With SRN News, I'm John Scott. Authorities say an 18-year-old Minnesota man wanted to carry out a mass casualty attack at the Mall of America. Federal prosecutors say Sheikh Noom Aoudlahi Mohammed targeted the mall during the Hmong Arts celebration on October 24th because he expected a large crowd. Mohammed was arrested Tuesday in Richfield after authorities say he left an undercover employee's vehicle with an AK-47-style rifle, 4 magazines, and about 200 rounds of ammunition during an arranged meeting. The U.S. requesting more information from the Russian government on the unexplained death at the Irkutsk Research Anti-Plague Institute of Siberia. The White House's formal request signals an escalation in efforts to get credible information about the potential spread of pneumonic plague. This is SRN News.
10: Easily mild, very pleasant fall nights here around the metro area, not only for this Wednesday night and Thursday morning, but again for the next 2 to 3 nights as lows staying a good 10 degrees above average in the mid to upper 50s. Daytime highs 15 to almost 20 degrees above average through Saturday, middle to a few upper 80s. Might see a chance of a record high again towards Friday and Saturday, starting to trend cooler and unsettled by Sunday and especially Monday. Rain and higher elevation snow showers also start to make a comeback. I'm meteorologist Mark Huer.
11: Current temperature
12: 64 degrees.
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14: Our beloved friends, you know, as I get on the road and I meet so many of you, and you tell me how long you have been watching or listening to Leading the Way for years, and you've wanted to give financially in support of this ministry and a global impact for the gospel of Jesus Christ, but you haven't been able to focus on it or take the time to just write the check or go online and make the donation. Now, I'd like to ask you to stop and do that right now. Our ministry together is more important now than ever before. Our greatest opportunity to make a real, lasting impact and difference for the cause of Christ is now. And as you know, this is my labor of love. I have no financial consideration with leading the way whatsoever. I give it all of my time now, full time, literally. So would you join me in worshiping the Lord through giving? Souls will be in heaven because of our partnership. I encourage you to give right now. You won't regret it. In fact, it will bring you great joy to know that your dollars are impacting lives. Thank you in advance. God bless.
6: Welcome to Leading the Way, the place you normally come to hear the teaching of Dr. Michael Youssef. In a moment, Dr. Jonathan Youssef, the youngest son of Dr. Michael Youssef, will share today's message in this Leading the Way series called Enduring Wisdom. You know, Dr. Youssef is very particular who teaches in his stead. And since Jonathan holds that same passion for truth of God's Word as his father, and he's impassioned for reaching and equipping the church of today, he is a natural choice, especially in this series. So lean in now, and let's all carefully listen as Jonathan teaches today's powerful message on Leading the Way.
11: Well, we're continuing our series on Enduring Wisdom from Luke's Gospel. The Pharisees were devout and extremely zealous for the law of Moses, the Mosaic law, and for their own extra-biblical laws. Now, their theology in many ways was biblically correct. They believed in the resurrection, they believed in angels, they believed in demons, they believed in predestination, they believed in human responsibility, and they believed in the Messiah's earthly kingdom. But while having good theology, they failed to live up to their own standards themselves, which is why Jesus calls them hypocrites. They wanted the respect of people, and they wanted the respect of God. And Jesus was revealing their hypocrisy, because they were refusing the very message of the gospel. And so, we enter into this dinner party where it is the Sabbath, and Jesus has been invited as a participant of this dinner. And verse 1 says, they were watching him carefully. What a strange line to put in there, right? The Pharisees were wanting to find fault with Jesus. They were wanting to find a reason to bring him down. And they found plenty. But they weren't legitimate reasons. They were when he would go against whatever their man-made law was, whatever the tradition that they held to, whenever he was teaching against the power that they were going after that they shouldn't have been. Then in verse 2, we read, "And behold, there was a man before him who had dropsy." So here it is. It's a Sabbath, and here comes this man. What will Jesus do? Remember, there is nothing preventing healing on the Sabbath in the law of Moses. The only place you find that restriction is in the traditions of the elders, in their own traditional writings. And so Jesus speaks before he does anything, almost like a disarming maneuver. It's brilliant. Is it lawful to heal on the Sabbath day or not? Well, if it was a straightforward answer, I'm sure they would have responded, but they were silent because they know the law of Moses doesn't condemn this. Then he took him, the man with dropsy, and healed him and sent him away. And he said to them, "Which of you, having a son or an ox that has fallen into a well on a Sabbath day, will not immediately pull him out?" And they could not reply to these things. What is Jesus showing in this healing? He is showing the character of God, that God is a merciful God. God is less concerned with what the religious leaders think. He's not concerned with what the man-made laws of the Pharisees say. He's concerned with a man who is suffering. And what better day than the Sabbath to display the God of creation's authority over his creation. He is not violating the law. He is violating their law that they have created. And sometimes we can do this as well. We can create a law by which we think God should operate. And when that law is broken, we feel violated by God. Well, if you remember earlier, I told you that the Pharisees wanted the respect of people. And one of the people groups that they wanted the respect from most was each other. So we read in verse 7. Now Jesus told a parable to those who were invited when he noticed how they chose the places of honor, saying to them, when you are invited by someone to a wedding feast, do not sit down at the place of honor, lest someone more distinguished than you be invited by him. And he who invited you both will come and say to you, give your place to this person. And then you will begin with shame to take the lowest place. But when you are invited, go and sit at the lowest place, so that when your host comes, he may say to you, friend, move up higher. Then you will be honored in the presence of all who sit at the table with you. For everyone who exalts himself will be humbled, and he who humbles himself will be exalted. Now, can I say, this could be interpreted as a self-serving strategy for achieving recognition, that you fake self-deprecation, that you have a false sense of humility. Who, me? Oh, okay, I'll sit in the seat of honor. And you recognize that I was humble? How wonderful. It's a double-edged sword. Jesus, you're brilliant. I'm using this. But that's not what he's talking about here. He is advocating genuine humility that waits for eschatological vindication and dependence on God's gracious gift. Now, you see, I've used big theological terms to impress you with how smart I am. And now I'm going to break it down for you so you can see how humble I am. You're catching on, I see. You can be humble when you recognize your value. Your worth is not wrapped up in what you know or anything that gives you a false sense of identity. You can be humble when your identity is secure in Christ. You don't need the impressive seat among the group because you know the actual value in the grand scheme of things is not that great. Now, the recognition here that is made at the end, the being recognized for your humility, is likely describing the recognition that takes place with God in the heavens at the end of days. For everyone who exalts himself will be humbled, and he who humbles himself will be exalted. Well, then Jesus moves from the rejection of self-interest as a guest to the rejection of self-interest as a host, if you're following along with our banquet theme here. He said also to the man who had invited him, when you give a dinner or a banquet, do not invite your friends or your brothers or your relatives or rich neighbors, lest they also invite you in return and you be repaid. But when you give a feast, invite the poor, the crippled, the lame, the blind, and you will be blessed, because they cannot repay you, for you will be repaid at the resurrection of the just. What is the lesson here? What is the lesson he's teaching from this parable? The idea here is reciprocity, right? It's this mutual exchanging back and forth. And the question here is, what do you value? What is of value to you? Do you seek to advance your own status and your own agenda? Then by all means, spend your time and your energy with those who will benefit your status and your agenda in the here and now. By all means. But if you seek to serve the role that the humble person takes, then you will seek the benefit of those who may not benefit you in this life, in the here and now. The poor, brothers and sisters, those without material means. Jesus healed a man with dropsy at the beginning of this chapter. I would assume that he was a man of little means. I wonder if the Pharisees would think differently if he was a man of extraordinary means. or if he was a person with great political connections, or if he was a person who was good at repaying a favor. Jesus says, "For you will be repaid at the resurrection of the just." Do not focus on the here and now. Consider eternity with your actions while you're in the here and now. So your actions in the here and now, are they setting up for treasures in heaven, or are you only trying to reap back what you can here? Your humility and your deeds will be recognized and repaid in the afterlife. Well, if you have not noticed, this has been a terribly awkward dinner party so far. Jesus sees what may be a setup, and he addresses it at the forefront in regards to mercy and the Sabbath. And then they could not reply to him. They couldn't answer any of his questions. And then he tells a parable addressing the very thing that they're doing at the dinner party. How they're seeking honor in the here and now. And I would imagine the guests are wondering, why would this guy invite Jesus to this party? He is clearly a big party pooper. Well, then Jesus mentions, as we've just alluded to, the resurrection of the just or the righteous. And one of the guests, and I love this, and I really hope this is true, because I can't say for certain that this is what he's done, but if he's done this, he's brilliant. He sees the opportunity to change the subject. "Blessed is everyone who will eat bread in the kingdom of God." It's an expression that assumes that the kingdom of God is in the very distant future. And it's a safe and it's a pious utterance to say, okay, we've talked about that enough. Let's talk about something else. He's probably hoping that Jesus will say, "Exactly. This is exactly what I'm talking about. I'm so glad you said something. Come have a seat in the seat of honor." Just kidding. But essentially what this man has just done is handed dynamite to Jesus to absolutely blow this discussion even deeper, as if it could go even further. Because Jesus seizes the opportunity to dig in even further with these religious leaders to destroy the strongholds of religious formalism and hypocrisy. Whoops. Because everyone at this dinner party thought for sure that when the day came at the end of the age, they would be at the feast in the kingdom of God. For sure they would be there. Because they had ticked all of the religious boxes. Because they had all of the right associations and titles. And Jesus says, if this is how you think, let me tell you a story. A story about a man who prepared a great banquet. And he invited many guests. Now, I think it's important here that we note that Jesus uses this illustration of a banquet or a feast to describe heaven. It is a thing of great joy. He doesn't describe it as a waiting room or a holding cell. No, it's a great family get-together, a great family affair. It's a feast. So a general invitation goes out that there will be a banquet. This was customary to do this. It'd be like a save the date for us today, right? At some point, we're going to have a big feast and we want you to come. The feast that the man at the dinner party brings up, possibly to change the subject, is the very feast or

0: When someone you love is hurting, what do you do? We're often quick to say, if there's anything I can do, just let me know. But what if we stopped waiting to be asked and simply showed up? 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
1: The third one, he doesn't even say, please excuse me, I realized in the third one. He says, I can't come, I just got married. Okay, well, why not? It's my wife, she won't let me come. It's like, excuses, and they aren't even good. They sound silly and ridiculous. And every excuse is saying to the host, I have something better to do. I'm sure we've all been invited to parties that we thought, maybe not. And then you have to be creative with something and you don't want to lie, so then you say, I've got important, green things I have to take care of or something, and you're just cutting the grass. It's saying to the host, I have greater desires than spending time in your company. And this fits with our theme of humility and exaltation from our earlier verses. The excuses are made because attendance at the banquet, please don't miss this. The excuses are made because attendance at the banquet requires humility. Jesus at the Sermon on the Mount says, blessed are the poor in spirit. Blessed are the ones who recognize their spiritual poverty. There is humility in that. The exaltation is not in the here and now, which is what the guests at this party wanted. That's why they're all gunning for the seat of honor. They want the exaltation now. They don't want to wait till later, or they think it'll be even greater later. And so they miss out on just how amazing it is to have been invited to the banquet. They're missing how gracious the host was to think of them. And these are the excuses that men and women give when invited into the kingdom of God. Is it any surprise that the host of the banquet becomes angry? But you see, he doesn't respond in a vengeful way, but instead he responds with more grace. What a loving and gracious host. So he orders the servant to go into the streets and the alleys to bring in the poor and the crippled and the blind and the lame. He wants to share his blessings with whoever will come. Do you think the host is justified in being angry? When the general invitation was extended and the response was, yes, we will be there. But when the time came for arrival, the invitees didn't want to be there. And God looks down from heaven, having made admission free, and at the expense of the death of his son, has sent out his servants to invite you to come and take your place at the feast. And the responses come in, I'm sorry, I have something else to do, or I really have something, I think, better to do. I have a family. I have things to look after. Your banquet doesn't actually look all that impressive as the initial invitation made it sound. Historically, this is a message to the righteous, those who had the benefit of looking for the coming of the Messiah to usher in the kingdom of God. But the excuses come. So the servants bring in the poor and the blind and the cripple and the lame, people that don't often get invited to these types of things, people that don't have a field to look after. They don't have oxen to examine. This is the tax collectors. This is the prostitutes, the sinners that Jesus went to. But there is still room at the banquet, and so it is that the Gentiles are brought in by the highways and the hedges. What is the lesson through this? What is the lesson through this parable? I think it is twofold. One, if you have had the benefit of growing up with the familiarity of Christ, and I know there are those of us in this room that this is the case, and you have perhaps mistaken

0: familiarity with what he said for a genuine, repentant, trusting faith in what he did. This explains the disconnect between what you say and what you do. Are you empowered by the Spirit of God, putting your trust in the Son of God? Not all who profess Jesus will continue to the end and be saved. The Bible makes that clear. Many will cry out, "Lord, Lord, we performed miracles in your name." And Jesus will say, "I never knew you." The confidence you can have is if you have put your trust in Christ and recognize your invitation to the banquet, that your salvation is by grace alone, through Christ alone. You see, the Pharisees, as we said earlier, they wanted to impress people and they wanted to impress God. How? By keeping the law. But you cannot keep the law. I hate to break it to you. You cannot keep the law. The point of the law was to show you your failure and your need of grace. But accepting grace requires humility. I cannot keep the law. I need some other means by which I can be saved. That requires humility, that you cannot do it in yourself. Everyone who exalts himself will be humbled. He who humbles himself will be exalted. The second lesson is for those who do not feel worthy. And sometimes we feel both of these things back and forth. We don't feel worthy, and we feel very righteous, and we don't feel worthy, and we go back and forth. You see the difference here? It's one thinks they are saved by the wrong means, the keeping of the law, therefore their exaltation. The other thinks themselves unworthy. You're abundantly aware of your sin in your life, but you don't know where to go with it or what to do with it. Church is not a gathering of people who have cleansed themselves enough to walk in through the doors. Church is the gathering of people who know that they are not inherently worthy. But because of Christ, I can come as a redeemed person. And the message to you, if you feel you are not worthy, you need to know that there is no sin so great or so repetitive that God will reject you if you are willing to receive His grace, to recognize your inability to do it on your own. So you see, this awkward dinner party was for the benefit of those who were willing to hear and receive, willing to see the kingdom of God for what it is, willing to receive the good news. This awkward dinner party was for our benefit. Everyone who exalts himself will be humbled. He who humbles himself will be exalted.
1: 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Jonathan has served in many ministry roles in the local church worldwide, and currently he serves as senior pastor in Atlanta. 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
9: Generation has an ideological gender gap, and Gen Z is no different.
10: A new poll from YouGov.com sheds light on how young men and women are shaped by certain historical moments and tend to diverge on issues of gender and reproductive rights. Gen Z women are more likely than Gen Z men to consider themselves feminist, identify as liberal and Democrat, and believe society should not return to traditional gender norms, according to the new poll. Bernie Bennett reporting.
9: While young women have been quickly adopting anti-patriarchal attitudes, the poll suggests some young men have started to feel alienated. One analyst says young men are desiring to return to more traditional roles. Social media algorithms magnify this by segregating young men and women, with young men highly susceptible to online influencers promoting anti-feminist messages. The poll also pointed out that many young women are outpacing their men counterparts in academic and professional achievement. This is SRN News.
11: 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The Word!
12: We pray for you that you would be connected to people as you come to this church, that you would be known and know others, and you would have these relationships, and you can come in and know you have friends to look you in the eyes and say, guess what? Remember, it is a blessing when people revile you and persecute you because of the name of Jesus. Great is your reward in heaven.
13: That sounds like a difficult position to be in, but when you're surrounded by God's encouragement, it doesn't always seem as bad. Welcome to this episode of Abide with Applewood Today, a ministry of Applewood Baptist Church in Wheat Ridge. And today, Pastor Derek Jones, a member of our preaching team, shares a sermon that he called The Power of Encouragement, taken from Acts chapter 18. And we'll pick up as Pastor Derek provides an introduction to today's topic.
12: Amen. Glad you're here. Hopefully you guys are staying encouraged. Know you are loved and you are prayed for. And if you're a guest with us, like Pastor Matt said, welcome. We're just delighted to have you here. We're currently in a series going through the book of Acts verse by verse. So at this time, church, open your Bibles to Acts chapter 18. And if you need a Bible, please feel free to grab one. Should be one in the seat back in front of you. Also, we have some through those doors in the staff picks, and it's a gift from us to you. As you guys are turning to Acts chapter 18, as we've been working our way through this book, we've seen the Apostle Paul spread the gospel city after city throughout the Roman world. Now, if you pause and you think about Paul for just a moment, it's really been amazing that within all the persecution that he endured, in every city he visited, you know, he stayed true. Now, what kind of words do you think of when you think of the Apostle Paul? Maybe it's bold or fearless or courageous or determined. I mean, it seems like this man was a machine. He persevered in remarkable ways. And as we look at Paul, we're tempted to look at him as like a biblical Superman, that he was indestructible, not subject to any weakness or limitations that ordinary people like you and I have. That's why I appreciate the passage of Scripture that we're going to be looking at together this morning, because it reminds us that not even the great Apostle Paul is immune to discouragement. The time of our text this morning, we find Paul in a time of life and ministry where he would use the words to describe himself as fearful, distressed, or even weak. And yet in that place, our sovereign God, who we just sang is the source of our comfort and protection, meets Paul in that place and finds incredible ways to encourage his discouraged heart. So I have good news for you this morning. If you come here and you're in a tough place, maybe you're in a discouraging season, may God provide a great hope and encouragement to you this morning, like he did to Paul in our text. So with that, let's dive in. Please feel free to follow along. Acts chapter 18. After these things, he left Athens and went to Corinth, and he found a Jew named Aquila, a native of Pontus, having recently come from Italy with his wife Priscilla, because Claudius had commanded all the Jews to leave Rome. He came to them, and because he was of the same trade, he stayed with them, and they were working for by trade. They were tent makers. He was reasoning in the synagogue every Sabbath and trying to persuade Jews and Greeks. But when Silas and Timothy came down from Macedonia, Paul began devoting himself completely to the word, solemnly testifying to the Jews that Jesus was the Christ. But when they resisted and blasphemed, he shook out his garments and said to them, "Your blood be on your own heads. I am clean. From now on, I will go to the Gentiles." Then he left there and went to the house of a man named Titius Justus, a worshiper of God, whose house was next to the synagogue. Crispus, the leader of the synagogue, believed in the Lord with all his household, and many of the Corinthians, when they heard, were believing and being baptized. And the Lord said to Paul in a night by vision, "Do not be afraid any longer, but go on speaking. Do not be silent, for I am with you, and no man will attack you in order to harm you, for I have many people in the city." And he settled there a year and 6 months, teaching the word of God among them. But when Gallio was proconsul of Achaia, the Jews with one accord rose up against Paul and brought him before the judgment seat, saying, "This man persuades men to worship God contrary to the law. But when Paul was about to open his mouth, Galileo said to the Jews, "If it were a matter of wrong or a vicious crime, O Jews, it would be reasonable for me to put up with you. But if there are questions about words and names in your own law, look after it yourself. I am unwilling to be a judge over these matters." And he drove them away from the judgment seat. And they took hold of Sosthenes, the leader of the synagogue, and began beating him in front of the judgment seat. But Galileo was not concerned about any of these things. May God add his blessing to his word. If you're new here, on the back of your Applewood today, there's a sermon outline. Please feel free to fill in the blank if that helps you follow along. The title of this morning's message is called "The Power of Encouragement." I want you guys to say that. The power of encouragement. The big idea of this narrative is God is always faithful to encourage us, especially in times of difficulty, to continue our faithful service to Him. So as we dive into this narrative, verse 1, our first point, we see God often encourages us by providing co-laborers. Verse 1, after these things, he left Athens and went to Corinth. Last week, remember how it ended? Paul is preaching. He preaches the gospel, this message of the Messiah Jesus rose from the dead, and he is this judge that all men are going to have to stand before. That there's going to be a time where this Jesus judges the world in righteousness. He provided this summons. Are you ready to meet the Messiah? And the result of that sermon, some sneered and rejected it. You're crazy. That message is foolishness. Get out of here. Others were interested, and then some believed. So now in our text, Paul didn't stay there that long, but he made a 50-mile walk now to Corinth. Now remember, Athens was the intellectual capital of the Roman world last week. Now Paul is in Corinth. It was the sensual capital of the Roman world. At the time Paul walks in to city, to town, there's 200,000 people there. And Corinth is known as Sin City. I mean, picture debauchery at every level within society. To Corinthian meant to commit sexual immorality. And right in the middle of the city, on the top of the mountain, there was a temple to Aphrodite, the goddess of love, of pleasure. And many say that every night 1,000 temple prostitutes would descend from the mountain into the city to practice their trade, to worship the goddess of Aphrodite. Paul describes the people in Corinth. 1 Corinthians 6, hear the words of the Lord. "Do you not know that the unrighteous will not inherit the kingdom of God? Do not be deceived. Neither fornicators, idolaters, adulterers, effeminate, homosexuals, thieves, nor covetous, drunkards, revilers, swindlers will inherit the kingdom of God. Such were some of you, but you were washed, you were sanctified, you were justified in the name of the Lord Jesus Christ and the Spirit of God." So here's Paul's writing to the church, reminding them who they were, but they've been washed and they've been redeemed. They're a new creation. Now many argue when Paul got to Corinth, he was brokenhearted or discouraged. He was feeling lonely. He was all by himself again, despondent and weak. Why do we believe this? Because when he's writing to the church in 1 Corinthians chapter 2, he says this, "When I came that very first time, I came in weakness and fear and much trembling." Now let's pause for a moment. Think about Paul's second missionary journey. I mean, it has been arduous. In Philippi, he delivered the demon and was falsely accused and unjustly beaten and thrown into prison. From there, he went to Thessalonica, and after a short time there, the Jews stirred up an uproar, and then he had to flee to Berea, and God's moving in Berea, and then the Jews show up there and cause him to flee again. Then, last week, he shows up to Athens, and remember, he sees idols everywhere, and he's brought before the council, and he's met with ridicule and a scant response. And now, he leaves Athens, and we find himself in Corinth, and there he's staring at the goddess of love, this temple to Aphrodite and debauchery everywhere. You can picture himself being a little down. But look at verse 2. God is so faithful. He gets into town and he found a Jew named Aquila, a native of Pontus, having received recently come from Italy with his wife Priscilla. Now, we don't know how this happened, but it doesn't take long for God to connect him with co-laborers, friends, believers in the gospel. Luke doesn't tell us how they met. We don't know how their relationship started. Many believe that Paul was the one that led them to faith, but most scholarship believe that this couple already believed in Rome, and they had to flee Rome because of Emperor Claudius demanded all the Jews to leave. If you read history, there's a historian, Suetonius, who wrote that the Jews were causing disturbances because there were those who were preaching about Christus, the Christ. So the emperor cast all the Jews out because of their disturbance. Look at verse 3. So Paul meets this couple, and because they were of the same trade, he stayed with them, and they were working together. They were tent makers. I mean, picture this. Paul comes into the city, filled with debauchery, all alone again, weak, trembling, and yet God has friends, Christians there, and they have the same trade. They can work together. On top of that, they invite Paul, hey, come stay with us, and we're going to take care of you. This idea of tent making, leather working. Most likely Paul's father taught him this trade, as was customary. So you see God's hand just already providing for Paul, even though he was alone. He wasn't. God was with him and already orchestrating all of this out. And within a short matter of time, he has a new community, he has a place to stay, and now he has a place to make money. And there's no competition. It was just fellowship. It was family. It was partnership. And here we see the first time where Paul, in his missionary journeys, had to work his trade to support himself for a short time. But this had to be so encouraging for Paul, just God's provision. And look at verse 4. He was reasoning in the synagogue every Sabbath and trying to persuade Jews and Greeks. So here's Paul tent making during the week. You know he's sharing the gospel. He's having conversations. And then instead of having a day off on the Sabbath, where does he go? This has been his pattern. He goes to the synagogue. And you can picture Paul again, first in Athens, everywhere else, and now in Corinth, in the synagogue saying, listen, Christ fulfilled all the Old Testament scriptures. Stop looking for a Messiah. He's come. His name is Jesus. And listen, he showed up to me. The road to Damascus. You know, just passionately pleading with these Jews to trust in Jesus. We can see God encouraging him. See, he's being faithful to God to live on mission. God is being faithful to him. One of the ways God encourages him in Corinth is just bringing friends. And we know, Scripture, that this friendship was really special. As Paul was going to Corinth, he had no idea the friends that God had waiting for him, Aquila and Priscilla. The next couple weeks, we're going to see that they accompany him. They serve alongside of Paul. They help disciple and teach. 1 Corinthians 16:19, this couple ends up hosting a church in their home. In Romans 16:3, listen to this. Greet Priscilla and Aquila, my fellow workers in Christ Jesus, who for my life risked their own necks, to whom not only do I give thanks, but also the churches of Gentiles. I know we have a lot of friends. How about those friends that would risk their own lives for us and the gospel? This is the type of friendship God desires the church to have, that we love each other more than we love ourselves. And he had this couple there. We've seen all throughout Acts, friends, that Christianity is not to be lived out alone. I don't know how much our culture just values independence, like make it on your own, do well, get no help. And those that do that, we celebrate as a culture. By no means should we let that spirit come into the church, because the gospel, it's something different where God says we need each other. We need to be encouraging one another. We have been saved not only for the gospel of Jesus Christ, but to one another. Amen. Scripture talks about that. When we're baptized with the Spirit of God inside of us, the Holy Spirit enters us, we're now baptized into the body. We have this koinonia with God and now with each other. Isn't that awesome? We have each other. We complement each other. Kurt, you're going to reach people that won't give me the time of day, and vice versa, and that we're the body, and together we get to encourage one another and serve one another, pray for one another, bear one another's burdens. Many of us here, if you're with Christ for any significant length of time, our primary encouragement is always the Word. We're going to see that later on. But outside of the Word, I know many of us, it's through friendships with each other where we get the most encouragement. And that's awesome. And as I was thinking about Paul in Corinth feeling alone and God just saying, wait a minute, I have your back, just wait. I was thinking about a time in my life. It's probably one of the hardest times in my spiritual walk. I got saved when I was 17. I didn't have any Christian friends. But I went to a mega church, the gospel is preached, I went forward, I accepted the Lord, and I walked out of that church a new creation with a new passion. And I'd go to Smoky Hill High School every day my senior year, preaching the gospel, trying to bring revival to this high school, and I was all by myself. I had no Christian friends. I'd go to church every Wednesday, every Sunday, but I just would not meet anyone. I had no co-laborers. And God blessed it. I mean, they voted me most likely to become a priest at the senior awards. What's up with that? And even though I would go to high school every day and try to share the gospel deep down in my heart, I've never been in a lower spot. Because I had no one. This idea of the church and friends and the body, it was just, I was a person in a crowd. And I remember getting accepted to CSU, and I was going to stay in the dorms. And I got my application for a roommate, and I fill it out. And before turning it in, I pray over this application for days. Like, please, Lord, give me a Christian roommate. Give me a friend. Please. Mail it out. Weeks later, comes back, I open it up, and it has the guy's name and it has his phone number, and I'm so nervous to call him. So I call him, his name's Nick Kemp, and his mom answers the phone, and I am just like desperate but expecting God, like, please. And I ask if Nick was there, and he was gone, and I was so desperate. His mom's on the phone, and I said, before we hang up, can I ask you kind of a weird question? She's like, oh. Does your son know Jesus? And she said, yes. We've grown up in church. I go to CSU. God had this guy there, a friend, a co-laborer, who discipled me, poured into me, who we'd pray together for the campus. We would encourage one another often. And in my own heart, one of the greatest answers to prayer I've ever received is the encouragement of a co-laborer. And we see this in the text. Here's the deal. This is our prayer for everyone at Applewood. We're not trying to have a crowd. It doesn't matter. We want to multiply and reach the city. But most importantly, we pray for you that you would be connected to people as you come to this church, that you would be known and know others, and you would have these relationships where you come through these doors beat up and bruised because our postmodern culture hates the message of Jesus Christ, and you can come in and know you have friends to look you in the eyes and say, guess what? Remember, it is a blessing when people revile you and persecute you because of the name of Jesus. Great is your reward in heaven. Fight for that, church. Everyone that comes here
14: Proverbs 18 speaks of a friend who sticks closer than a brother, and I pray our church is filled with that. So we see God encouraging Paul with co-labors, but it doesn't end there. Look at verse 5, our second point. God often encourages us by allowing us to see some fruit. This is amazing. So not only does he have new friends, but in 5, Silas and Timothy come down from Macedonia. That had to be an ejection of encouragement. And they have good news about the strength of the churches in Macedonia. And they also brought a generous gift from the church in Philippi, who was a poor church, but they gave to the kingdom. They gave above generously for God's glory. So you can picture him coming in 2 Corinthians 11. We know this. Verse 9. When I was present with you and was in need, I was not a burden to anyone. For when the brethren came from Macedonia, they fully supplied my need. In everything, I kept myself from being a burden to you and will continue to do so. So they bring a gift, and now Paul's freed up. He doesn't have to do tent making anymore. And look at what the text says. Now Paul's devoting himself completely to the word, solemnly testifying to the Jews that Jesus was the Christ. So now no more tent making. Paul is out. He's in the marketplaces, the streets, preaching the gospel that Jesus is the Christ. This idea of being devoted, absorbed, engrossed. Remember last week, Paul, his spirit was moved seeing all the idols. Now his spirit is fully devoted to just this message and bringing purity and righteousness to a city that's known for its debauchery. And he's preaching the message of Christ. And notice what it says. People resisted. Jews resisted and blasphemed. This idea of resisted, to arrange a battle array. So it's not like the Jews just resisted Paul, but they were so mad. It's like, let's form an army and let's get this guy, because he is saying blasphemy. He's saying this Jesus is the Son of God. We need to get rid of him. We need to get rid of this message. And the Jews denied Christ. Friends, the most costly decision you could ever make in your entire life is to deny the message of Jesus Christ and the gospel. And we see them do that. And notice how Paul responds. He shakes off his garments. When the Jews returned from Gentile lands, it was customary that they would shake the dust off their sandals and clothes. They didn't want to be unclean. So here, what does Paul do in front of all the Jews? He's shaking off their blasphemy. He's saying, I don't want anything to do with it. You're rejecting the Messiah. I want nothing to do with that. And then notice what he says. Look at the text. Your blood be on your own heads. I'm clean. You've heard the message. You're going to stand before the judge. You have no excuse. Christ came, he lived, he died, he rose again. You reject that. I fulfilled my responsibility. I'm clean. A great study. If you're looking for another study, this idea of blood being on your own hands and heads all throughout both Testaments, in the Old Testament and the New Testament. Look into it. One example I want to read from you is in Ezekiel 33. Hear the words of the Lord. The word of the Lord came to me saying, Son of man, speak to the sons of your people and say to them, if I bring a sword upon the land and the people of the land take one man from among them and make him their watchman, and he sees the sword coming upon the land and blows on the trumpet and warns the people, then he who hears the sound of the trumpet and does not take the warning, and a sword comes and takes him away, his blood will be on his own head. He heard the sound of the trumpet but did not take warning. His blood will be on himself. But yet he had taken warning, he would have delivered his life. But if the watchman sees the sword coming and does not blow the trumpet, and the people are not warned, and the sword comes and takes a person from them, He is taken away in his iniquity, but his blood I will require for the watchman's hand. Whoa. In the same way, Paul is saying, I'm the watchman. The sword is coming, and it's my job before God. He's appointed me as apostle to share this message that judgment is coming. I'm sounding the alarm. Whatever you do, it's up to you. Look at verse 7. When he left there, he went to the house of a man named Titius Justus, a worshiper of God whose house was literally next to the synagogue. Think about this. Paul just gets kicked out of the synagogue, and where does he go next? He goes next door. And there was this man, Titius, who was a worshiper of God. What does that mean? He was a Gentile who embraced Judaism. What does Paul do? He preaches the gospel. And look what happens. Verse 8. Crispus, who was the leader of the synagogue, who just kicked Paul out, believes in the Lord. And what happens? His whole household, servants, everyone is saved. We've seen this pattern throughout Acts. Remember, Lydia, same thing. The Philippian jailer, same thing. And then it says, not only is Crispus and his family, but what does the text say? Many of the Corinthians believed.
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9: With SRN News, I'm John Scott. Iran has escalated attacks on tankers in the Strait of Hormuz over the past several days, with UK Maritime Trade Operations reporting 9 attacks this month already. The latest attacks in the Strait have pushed freight costs to a record $1.3 million a day, compared with an average of almost $60,000 a day last year. France is bracing for another day of student protesting. They began as a demonstration in support of striking teachers at a suburban high school near Paris, and has now become a national crisis with hundreds of schools forced to close, 6,000 students taken into police custody, mostly minors with no previous criminal records. The original protest on September 21st consisted of students joining their teachers to protest a lack of staff and resources, and ended when their demands were met. This is SRNU.
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9: Reasonably mild, very pleasant fall nights here around the metro area, not only for this Wednesday night and Thursday morning, but again for the next 2 to 3 nights, as lows staying a good 10 degrees above average in the mid to upper 50s. Daytime highs 15 to almost 20 degrees above average through Saturday, middle to a few upper 80s. Might see a chance of a record high again towards Friday and Saturday, starting to trend cooler and unsettled by Sunday and especially Monday. Rain and higher elevation snow showers also start to make a comeback. I'm meteorologist Mark Huer.
16: Current temperature,
17: 57 degrees.
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19: Last week, as we continued our series, we talked about a global warning. We talked about how John was talking about the biggest warning that we have is our world system, and what our world system does, and how that impacts our flesh and the lust of our eyes and the sin nature that we have. And John is going to continue that this morning as we look into his word, and he's really going to offer a spiritual warning. He's going to talk about counterfeit gospels proclaimed by counterfeit apostles who are trying to proclaim a gospel different from the one in which God has established. And so if you'd open your Bible up to 1 John, the book of 1 John, we're going to be in chapter 2, starting in verse 18, hopefully finish the chapter this morning. And as we read through this morning, John is going to sound three alarm bells about this false gospel proclaimed by these false apostles. And we need to be aware of what these men were teaching, what is still being taught, and how we can be aware of what's going on. So if you have your Bible open to 1 John chapter 2, starting in verse 18. Let's just begin to read. It says, "Children, it is the last hour, and just as you heard that Antichrist is coming, even now many Antichrists have appeared. From this we know that it is the last hour. They went out from us, but they were really not of us, for if they had been of us, they would have remained with us. But they went out so that it would be shown that they are not of us. But you have an anointing from the Holy One, and you all know. I have not written to you because you do not know the truth, but because you do know it, and because no lie of truth is in you." Now, in these verses here, John highlights the first alarm bell that we're going to see. And the first alarm bell is this idea of the present spirit of Antichrist and what they attempt to do. And the first alarm is that the present spirit of Antichrist attempt to cause a departure from believers who are confident in the truth. A departure from believers who are confident in the truth. Notice how he starts this section. He says, "Children," there's that word again, referring to us as born ones, referring to us as God's tender ones. He says this, "It is the last hour." It is the last hour. Now, when you hear the word last hour, when you hear the word end times, I just want to explain that very clearly to you. It really began with Jesus Christ's ministry. When Jesus Christ, 2,000 years ago, began his ministry by becoming incarnate flesh, by living out his life, by fulfilling the law, by dying on a cross, by being buried, being raised from the dead, and then ascending into heaven, that being Christ's ministry, that began the alarm clock that said, tick, tock, tick, tock, the end times are here. And from the time that Jesus ascended until he gets back, it is the end times. We are living in the last hour. This is when we live. Make no mistake about it, and you'll see it at the end of our text. Jesus Christ is coming back soon, and he's coming back sooner than you think. We are living in this. And he's saying, children, just know, it's the last hour. Now, how do we know that? John is going to tell us. Here's what he says. He says, "You heard that Antichrist is coming." Okay? You've heard that Antichrist is coming. John is really the only biblical author that uses the word Antichrist. He's described different ways by different authors, but John uses the word Antichrist. Anti meaning against or in the place of, Christos being Christ. Okay, so the Antichrist, there will be a worldwide dictator someday that will be referred to as the Antichrist. He will be against everything Christ. He will put himself in the place of Christ, and he will demand to be worshipped. There is an end times Antichrist coming. Just so you know, you don't need to listen to everybody out there that's predicting who it's going to be or when it's going to take place. When he comes on the scene, you will know. The whole world is heading towards a one world order where one day there will be Antichrist ruling. He will say, I am Christ. There's no need for this Jesus Christ. I am him and I demand worship. And here's what he says. Now you've heard the Antichrist is coming. Even now, many Antichrists have appeared. From this, we know it is the last hour. Well, wait a second. If there's one main Antichrist, what does he say? There's also many that are going to appear. When? In the last times. From the time that Jesus Christ did his ministry, do you know there's many people who are arising that are against everything Christ, who are proclaiming the gospel against everything Christ, some who are even demanding to be worshipped? Jesus said this in Matthew 24, many will come in my name claiming I am the Christ and deceive many. Has that happened? Happens all the time. It's even happening in our generation. That's how you know that you're living in the end, when there's antichrists everywhere. People who are against the true gospel of Christ, people who are putting themselves in the place of Christ. And this is his warning. And here's what he says about some of these men. They went out from us, but they were not really of us. For if they had been with us, they would have remained with us, but they went out so that it would be shown that they are not of us. In other words, of us is the apostles. It's the true teaching of God. It's the teaching that aligns with God's word, that once they were with us, but they went out from us. They departed from us. And the fact that they departed from us means they're not really with us. Now, how does that translate? Here's what it means. Here's what it means. That the counterfeit gospel and the way that the enemy works through some teachers is trying to get people to depart from a fellowship where true believers are, where the word of God and all of its authority is preached, and get away from that. What it doesn't mean is this. It doesn't mean, well, they left our church, so I know they were never Christian. It doesn't mean that. You can leave Brave Church and not be a Christian. You can go to other churches and not, and still be a believer in Jesus Christ. It doesn't mean that they left our church and they're not Christian. And so as a pastor, I'm standing up here and saying, if you leave Brave Church, we knew all along you weren't a believer. That's ridiculous. That's a cult leader. Okay. Here's what he's talking about. He's talking about not people that leave their church. He's talking about people that leave the truth. Like if you leave a church and say, I'm never going back to another church that preaches the word ever. Never going to be around those fundamentalist Bible-beating kind of people. Never going to be around people that associate with the truth. I'm done with that forever. That's a departure from the faith, which demonstrates you were never of the faith at all to begin with. Right? I mean, here's the thing. Think about Jesus' ministry. He picked 12 apostles, right? Judas Iscariot was with him the whole time. Judas Iscariot preached. Pretty good authority from the word. He was probably casting out demons and healing people too, and God was working through him. What wasn't he? He wasn't a believer in the Lord Jesus Christ. He departed from Christ, showing all the others he was never really part of us to begin with. Now let me be clear on this, because some of you are going to hear this saying, mean I got to gut it out, and if I gut it out all the way to the end, then I prove I'm a Christian? No. It means if you are a Christian, you will persevere to the end, because God saves all those who are his. God makes sure no man, no woman ever gets left behind. If you are a believer in Christ, he will bring you all the way home. It's called the perseverance of the saints. You can rest assured of that. What he's talking about here is there is a push from false teachers, false believers, to get people who aren't believers to depart from being around those who are true believers. Don't listen to the truth. Don't believe all that. And the fact that they went out from us, meaning they departed from us forever, just demonstrated they were never really with us to begin with. So that's what he's saying. He says, notice, but you, verse 20, but you have an anointing from the Holy One, and you all know. Okay? What do believers have that non-believers don't have? They have a deposit of the Holy Spirit in their life. See, what happens at the moment of conversion is you are transferred from the kingdom of darkness into the kingdom of God's beloved Son, in whom you have forgiveness and redemption of sins. All right? Whom you have redemption and the forgiveness of sins. And you also have the Holy Spirit inside of your life. He's there. You all know. Those of you who are Christians, you know. You don't just know the truth because you've heard the truth. You know the truth because the truth is in you. It's who you now are. And let me just talk about our God for a second. God the Father, God the Son, God the Holy Spirit. They're revealed as the God of truth. If you want to write this verse down, talking about our Father, God the Father, in Psalm 31 and verse 5. Psalm 31 and verse 5. Here's what it says about our Father. Into your hand I commit my spirit. You have ransomed me, O God of truth. Right? Jesus said in John 14, 6, I am the way, the truth, and the life. No one comes to the Father except through me. God the Father's truth. God the Son is truth. And then if you drop down to John 14 and verse 16, when Jesus is promising the Holy Spirit, I will send you another, the Spirit of truth. I mean, truth embodies who our God is. I mean, it's truth that we want to have. Jesus said in John 17, 17, thy word is truth. Sanctify them by your truth. I mean, truth is all over the place. Isaiah 40, verse 8, the grass withers and the flowers fade, but the word of our God stands how long? Forever. There's not one part of this book that's not true. It's all true. Preach the word, Paul tells Timothy. Why? Because the word is truth. If you see what they celebrate in the book of Acts, what do they celebrate in the book of Acts? And the word of God spread. The word. The word. The word. The word. Here's the truth. Listen, listen, listen. You need to be in a place where the word of God is being heralded, where people believe the word because it's in them, and there's a community of people that are championing the truth. Right? And there'll always be a pull of counterfeit professors and false teachers that are pulling you away from, oh, the word's not important. The word's not that. You don't really need the word. Non-believers aren't going to need the word. Can I just tell you, there's a book that came out this week, I think. I haven't read it yet, so I'm not going to rail on it until I read it. But where there is a very popular, huge church preacher saying, we don't need the word anymore. Old Testament, not that important. All we need is to tell people Jesus died and that he rose. End of story. It's all you need. And I'm like, well, how do you know? Because the word reveals that he died according to the scriptures, and that he was buried, and that he was raised according to the scriptures. It's the word. Be somewhere where the word is being taught. Right? How do you know if it's being taught? Well, if the truth is being taught, when somebody is teaching about the word, you can look down in your Bible and you can see for yourself with your own two eyes that it aligns. And you don't have to make, well, where's he getting that from? Well, he got it right from here. Like, just by helping me out this morning, just hold your Bible up if you have one with you here this morning. Just hold it up. If you don't, it'd be a great time to get it. Those phones kind of count, but get a Bible too. I mean, you know, it's okay. I mean, we'll do this. I'm kidding. You can read it any way you want. Just make sure you see it for yourself. Cult leaders don't want you to see the word. They want you to hear their personality and their charisma and their own spin on what they think God is saying. Get it from the word. I do my best to present the word. If I'm inaccurate, it's not because I'm trying to be inaccurate. And if I am, believe the word. This is where I'm getting my message, right? And then he says this. Verse 21, I love this. I have not written to you because you do not know the truth, but because you do know it, and because no lie is of the truth. He says, I'm not telling you this because you don't know it. I'm telling you this because you do know it. I'm telling you this because when you know the truth, then live in the truth. For those of you who have confessed Jesus Christ as your personal Lord and Savior, hunger for the truth. Live out the truth. Desire the truth. Don't mess around with things that aren't true. Right? When I hear preachers, and the Bible talks about money, so there's nothing wrong with talking about money, but if every single week the only sermon you hear for month after month, week after week, year after year, 17 years, and everything is about money, let me tell you what they're not teaching you. The truth. I mean, if there's only one topic that they're teaching, they're missing the whole counsel of God. I've told you many times, there should be weekends that you walk away and you say to yourself, I just needed that. Thank you, Lord. And there should be other weeks that you're leaving and saying, I needed that. And I don't know that I'm thankful yet, but I needed that. Right? That's the whole counsel of God. That's what truth does. Truth has an edge to it. And it doesn't mean we just hammer people with truth. We're called to speak the truth in what? Love. But Jesus is the God of truth. Did Jesus ever hinder the truth? Did he ever water down the truth? Did he ever wash it away in hopes that he could get more followers? Never, ever, never, ever. Jesus did not say, well, the culture's really not going to understand. I mean, if that rich young ruler walks away and I say how hard it is for the rich to enter the kingdom of heaven, we might lose some souls. I can't say it like that. I'm just going to tell him, hey, we're, you know what, don't worry about it. We're serving Starbucks next week. Come on back. You know, get a hot latte on me, free. Did Jesus ever water down the truth? He never watered down the truth. That's why we love him, because he's the God of all truth. They departed. I mean, get this with your eyes. I mean, verse 19, they were not really of us, for if they had been us, they would have remained with us, but they went out so that it would be shown. So that it would be shown. Shown to who? Shown to the church and shown to the world. They were never of us. Every great cult follower in every generation normally starts his or her cult in the church. They started in the church. They were in our Sunday school classes. They sat under our teaching, and that's where they departed from because they never really knew the truth. Every great heretic is biblical. If they weren't, nobody would follow them. Right? They went out from us to show that they weren't with us. Now check this out. When Paul tells Timothy to preach the word, he's telling him preach the truth about Jesus Christ and who he is and all of his authority. Just keep preaching that. By preaching that, the Holy Spirit can use that to draw those that God's called to himself. So keep preaching the word. When those go out that weren't really of us, they show

0: 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We're often quick to say, if there's anything I can do, just let me know. But what if we stopped waiting to be asked and simply showed up? On the If There Is Anything I Can Do podcast, Pam McConnell shares real stories, biblical wisdom, and practical ways to walk alongside people through grief, loss, and life's hardest moments. 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
1: Jesus came so that he could restore glory to his Father and bring all who wanted to have their sins forgiven to know him. That's the gospel, right? And so I look around and I'm like, you know, sometimes people will tell me things that we could do to grow our church. I'm like, I know I could grow our church. I could. I know we could get more people here. I could. We could. That's not the goal. The goal is that we're faithful to Christ and his word. Otherwise, it doesn't make any difference anyway. Amen? Amen. They departed because they weren't from him. And when you depart, they show that they're not of us, they were never with us, and they're trying to grab a group so they'll never be with us either. That's the spirit of Antichrist in the present age in which we live that will work on people to get them to depart. It's why when some of you come here to Brave Church and you hear the word of God, you start thinking to yourself, I don't know if I want to stay here. I don't know if I want to hear this anymore. This is a hard teaching, and who can accept it? I mean, it's routine for me every weekend to watch people get up and walk out of church. So if you're thinking about it, just wait 5 more minutes. So, because it's hard to hear the truth when we know our lives and they're not aligned with the truth, right? I mean, that's just what happens. And there's always a pull of the enemy to say, get out of here, get away from these people. They're Bible bigoted. They're fundamental. They can't see the forest for the trees. They only believe the word. Of course we only believe the word because it's the only thing that's completely true. And I want to be known as a pastor, as long as God gives me breath, if it's another day or it's another 40 years or whatever I get, that I spent my life proclaiming the word, that I spent my life proclaiming the truth so that those who are of the Lord could hear the truth and be saved, be edified, and grow in the Lord Jesus Christ. Amen? But there's a present spirit, I'm telling you, there's a present spirit that says, that's not true. That's not true. That's not true. I mean, just think about how many preachers you see that don't open their Bible. Like, it's like going to a restaurant and not having food. Like, why would you go? Why would you, if you went once, why would you ever go back? Silliness. I mean, just this week, I had a chance. Alistair Begg, who's a pastor in Cleveland, was here in Denver. He actually spoke here at our church on Tuesday night to a number of local pastors who's been faithfully preaching the word for years. Kim and I had the privilege of having dinner with him and a couple other pastors, and I was just probing him about his understanding, and he's a little Scottish guy, right, with a cool, cool accent. And but just kind of here, I'm like, he's like us. He's one of us. He's a champion of God's word. I love this guy. Then I had the privilege of being down in Houston on Friday and sat in a room with our elders and a man who's 82 years old that taught us about creation science. He's a paleontologist and physicist and all these different things that he was, and started teaching us the truth about God's word and what God had to say about creation. And I'm like, I've always believed this just because the Bible taught it. Now I believe it not only because God teaches it, but everything in nature screams it. Right? I'm a man of the word. I believe the word. When I see people make decisions that go away from the word, I say, God can't bless that. You can twist it and turn things any way you want to say, well, here's what I think it means. No, here's what it means. Here's who God is. Here's what he says. And there's a lot that God says that's uncomfortable for us as human beings. And the spirit of Antichrist, the present day of Antichrist, is you don't need this book. You don't need the word. People will put it down. They've done it in every generation. They will do it in every generation until Jesus gets back. I'm telling you, in this church, we are people of the book. I will stand on the book. I'm a man of one book. It is the word of God. It's what Jesus Christ is saying. And so John sounds that alarm bell. He said, they went out from us. They were never really with us. They never abided in the word. They weren't part of our family. And I know this troubles us sometimes as Christians, like, well, how do I know if the person that I was good friends with left our church and they're not really going to church, if they're just struggling? I mean, time will tell. I mean, we're called to love people who are struggling. We go through hard things. I mean, wrap your arms around them. But if what they're leaving is, I don't believe this word, I'm out of there, then you don't fellowship with them. You just proclaim the gospel to them, that Jesus Christ still loves them and they can have a relationship with him. Amen? The second alarm bell that John sounds is he says that this present spirit of Antichrist will attempt to cause a denial of confessing Jesus Christ as Lord. The present spirit of Antichrist will attempt to cause

0: the denial that Jesus Christ is Lord. Notice verse 21. I have not written to you because you do not know the truth, but because you do, and there's no lie in the truth. Here we go. Verse 22. Who is the liar but the one who denies that Jesus is the Christ? This is the Antichrist, the one who denies the Father and the Son. The one who is against Christ, the one who puts himself in place of Christ, what will he say? You do not need to confess that Jesus Christ is Lord. That's the spirit of Antichrist. Notice what he goes on to say. This is important. Whoever denies the Son does not have the Father. The one who confesses the Son has the Father also. What is this telling me? This is telling me clearly from the Word that the confession of Jesus Christ as Lord is central into having a relationship with God. If you have not confessed Jesus Christ as your personal Lord and Savior, you do not have a relationship with God. Period. End of story. There's no further thing to talk about. And when we talked about who Jesus is, this book has already made it crystal clear that Jesus Christ is God in flesh. That Jesus Christ had always existed. That he put on flesh 2,000 years ago. That man, Jesus Christ, died on the cross in your place for all your sins. He restored glory to his Father. He was buried. He was resurrected. And by confessing him as personal Lord and Savior, immediately your sins will be forgiven. Immediately you'll be redeemed. Immediately you'll receive the anointing from the Holy Spirit who will come and indwell you, and you belong to him. If you haven't done that, you do not have a relationship with God. Period. You say, oh, Pastor Jeff, you don't understand, man. I have these neighbors, they're Mormon. They're more spiritual than any of the Christians I know. They don't drink as much. They're better with their money. They write good leadership books. No, no, no. You don't understand. It's not about not drinking, and it's not about being a good leader, and it's not about being good with your money. It's about confessing that the God-man Jesus Christ died in your place for all your sins and that he always existed. And if you're not telling that, it's a lie. It's not true. And you do not have a relationship with God. Now, let that sink in for a while. Because some people want to falsely say there's many ways to God. There's many places we can go. It really depends on what part of the world you were born in. You know, if you were born in America, you got a better chance than if you were born in India or you were a migrant farmer in Africa. I'm telling you, your chance is not any greater. We don't live in a Christian nation. People are Christians. Nations are not Christian. And Christianity is confessing personally that Jesus Christ is Lord to the glory of God the Father. The spirit of Antichrist will tell you this. You don't need to do that. You don't need to do that. You know this stuff already. You grew up in the church. Come on. Just because you didn't have that experience, that doesn't mean anything. Let me tell you something, what you're going to find in heaven, believer. Every single person who is in heaven someday with you is going to be...
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9: With SRN News, I'm John Scott. President Trump urges Texans to vote in the rapidly approaching midterm election.
10: So please pretend that I'm on the ballot. Get out and vote. Early voting begins. Early voting begins October 19th and ends October 30th, or just go vote election day. We don't care. Just, you got to get out and vote. You got to vote for Ken. You got to vote for Carlos. You got to vote for Dan Patrick. You got to vote for the group. You have great people.
9: The president speaking at a rally in San Antonio. Iran escalating attacks on tankers in the Strait of Hormuz over the past several days. The UK Maritime Trade Operations reporting 9 attacks in the waterway this month already. The latest attacks in the Strait have pushed freight costs to a record $1.3 million a day compared with an average of just $60,000 a day last year, as fewer ship owners are willing to make the crossing. This is SRN News.
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0: Most of us place a high value on our health, our happiness, or our rights, and as important as these aspects of life are, they are not God's highest priority. So what is? We'll find out today on Truth for Life. Alistair Begg walks us through the Apostle Paul's teaching concerning slavery, and we'll learn how the true servant of Christ responds regardless of circumstances.
1: First Timothy 6 and verse 1, all who are under the yoke of slavery should consider their masters worthy of full respect, so that God's name and our teaching may not be slandered. Those who have believing masters are not to show less respect for them because they are brothers. Instead, they are to serve them even better because those who benefit from their service are believers and dear to them. These are the things you are to urge, to teach and urge on them. If anyone teaches false doctrines and does not agree to the sound instruction of our Lord Jesus Christ and to godly teaching, he is conceited and understands nothing. He has an unhealthy interest in controversies and quarrels about words that result in envy, strife, malicious talk, evil suspicions, and constant friction between men of corrupt mind who have been robbed of the truth and who think that godliness is a means to financial gain. But godliness with contentment is great gain. For we brought nothing into the world and we can take nothing out of it, but if we have food and clothing, we will be content with that. People who want to get rich fall into temptation and a trap and into many foolish and harmful desires that plunge men into ruin and destruction. For the love of money is a root of all kinds of evil. Some people eager for money have wandered from the faith and pierced themselves with many griefs. Amen. What does the Bible have to say concerning the church making an impact on its culture? Does the Bible encourage us to think in terms of changing structures and organizations first and foremost, in order that we might then be able to have a context in which the gospel may flourish, which is exactly what is taught in certain circles? Or does the New Testament teach that it is right for us to think of the gospel transforming individuals first and foremost, and for those individual transformed lives making an impact on the structures of a culture? Now, you're sensible people, and to you is given the responsibility of wrestling with these things, because to each of us is given the privilege of making an impact, for good or for ill, in the culture in which we live. And the fact is that opinions vary a great deal, even among well-meaning Christians. But since the Bible is our sole authority, we must be paying attention to what the Bible says first and foremost, and seeking to discover the precepts that it conveys, as well as the patterns that it displays. And there are very clearly principles which run throughout all of Scripture. Not every express question that we may bring can be found in the pages of Scripture to be granted an answer. But there is no question of life that when we turn to the Scriptures, we are unable to find the biblical principles which we can then bring to bear upon that specific question. Now, the most obvious question in turning to these opening verses of 1 Timothy 6 is, why is it that there is no call on the part of the apostle for some kind of social revolt or disruption in relationship to the matter of slavery? Those who teach that the Bible provides, as it were, a mandate for some kind of political and theological liberation must be clearly disconcerted by coming to the passages where you would most expect to find that happen and discovering that it doesn't happen at all. In fact, quite the reverse is seen to take place. Now, the discovery is obvious. Namely, that the destruction of slavery, because it is this matter of slavery which was on the mind of the apostle and those who served as slaves, the destruction of slavery was not going to be brought about by insurrection or by agitation. But the whole matter was going to be dealt with, according to Paul's instruction here, confirmed in the rest of the New Testament, by the transforming power of the gospel working from the inside out, rather than a call which begins from the outside working in. Now we need to be very, very clear in coming to these verses that although slavery was the very bottom rung on the ladder of social status in the Greco-Roman world, it was actually in many cases preferred by people to freedom. Now that will strike as immediately strange, but if you want to read history, then you will find that what I'm telling you is true. The reason that people would prefer it at times to freedom was because it offered to them a security and in some cases good positions in households. Because we need to understand that there were an estimated 60 million people in the slave class, if you like, at the height of the Roman Empire. Indeed, secular history records that at certain points, one in three members of the Roman jurisdiction were themselves slaves. Now, there were a variety of ways in which people ended up slaves. For example, some became slaves because they were taken as prisoners of war. Others, because they were criminals. And part of their punishment may have been incarceration, and the rest of it may have been for them to have been placed in a household to serve as a slave. Thirdly, people became enslaved as a result of indebtedness. They were indebted to a particular individual. There was no likelihood of the person ever getting his money, and so he took the person as a captive into his home, and the person, if you like, worked off their indebtedness by serving within the structure of the household. Others became slaves simply as a result of bandits who kidnapped them and took them away either into slavery to themselves or sold them into slavery for a profit. The kind of thing that you find, for example, in the life of Joseph, whose brothers sold him to the passing travelers, and they in turn sold him to Potiphar into service. Fifthly, you could be sold into slavery by your parents. This is an intriguing one, and we can only imagine at some of the circumstances that led to it. But I'm sure it wasn't simply trivialities, coming home late with consistency and eventually finding that you were sold as a slave. But it does have an intrigue to it that some of the others don't. And we shouldn't go down that road, but it is food for thought over lunch with some of your teenagers. And the sixth way in which you could become a slave was you were born into an enslaved household. In other words, it sort of ran in the family. Your parents were slaves and you grew up and you became a slave along with your brothers and sisters. Now, it's also very important to understand, in sketching that in, you're getting this picture that the enslavement is not a small group of people who are peculiarly brutalized in the culture, but it is 33 1/3% of the culture. It represents not only the most basic kind of laboring, manual labor, but slaves were also artisans. Some of the most skilled craftsmen in the culture would themselves be slaves. They were also teachers and tutors. They were, if you like, in the professions. And they would also, many of them, be serving as physicians. So if you think about it, you could take, for example, the cross-section of this group in here, about 1,500 of us or so, maybe a little less, and you could say that approximately 500 of carpenters and teachers and doctors and business folks would, in that context of first century Greek or Rome, we would have found ourselves in the context of enslavement. Now, the reason I labor this point is because I want you to understand that the context to which Paul is writing is not immediately akin to the racially motivated slavery here in the United States. And you know that I've worked hard to tell you that we will never understand the Bible, we will never be able to understand the Bible and apply it to the now, unless we understand it in the then. Unless we understand the historic context in which it is written, we dare not begin to immediately make application to another point in time. First we must see it there, then we apply it. And the danger is, in coming to this issue of slavery, as soon as we see the word slavery, we begin to think of certain scenes that would not have been the scenes to which Paul was writing in first century Greco-Roman culture. Now, in saying that, I'm not suggesting that there is nothing to be learned from this for that. But I'm simply making the observation, and it's an important distinction. It is also important to understand that, and this is a question that always comes up. I remember doing a Bible study at the law school here at Case Western way back in 94, 95. And we did the book of Titus together. We went through it, a group of law students and myself. And I remember getting to a verse that we're going to come to in a moment or two and getting into a huge discussion that lasted for one session and then another session about why it was that Paul apparently gave credence, if you like, to enslavement, and why it was that he was not agitating for some social disruption and some radical change. And it is an obvious and important question to any thinking individual. Part of the answer is in what he does not say. Now let me try and explain this as simply as I can. Throughout his epistles, he addresses various groups and he gives instructions concerning them. He addresses classes of people, if you like. At one point, he will address husbands and wives. And when he calls for husbands and wives to live in a certain way, because this is part of the social structure of life, he underpins the call to live in a certain way by quoting foundational truths from the rest of the Bible. I can see your eyes are glazing over. So turn to Ephesians chapter 5 for just a moment. Let me illustrate what I mean. Ephesians 5 and 31. He says, "For this reason a man will leave his father and his mother and be united to his wife, and the two will become one flesh." Now what he is doing there is he is quoting. He is appealing to the way in which God has established things to be from the beginning. In other words, he says, now here is a social unit, husbands and wives. This is how you are to live, and this is why you are to live this way. So he takes it, and he substantiates his call by quoting Scripture. Now when he comes to the issue of slavery, he doesn't underpin it with anything. He doesn't go somewhere and say, slavery is fine, and slavery is okay, and slavery is part of God's plan, as it were, and let me tell you why, by quoting the Bible. He doesn't, because it isn't. And that absence is a crucial indication of Paul's heart and mind in relationship to that fundamental question that we're raising. In fact, Paul's conviction is that slaves should leave their bondage if they're given the opportunity. Now, at the other end, when he writes to masters, for example, in Philemon, he encourages the masters to seize the opportunities of manumission, which is the big word for the setting free of a slave. So to those who are enslaved, he says, you know, if you can get out, get out. For those who are masters, he says, if you can let your slaves go, you should let them go. Now, let me ask you a question, and it's rhetorical, you don't need to shout out. But look at the first two verses and ask yourself this question. What would you say is Paul's overarching concern in these verses? Is there a phrase that encapsulates what Paul is, if you like, really on about? And the answer is in the phrase that comes after the word respect in verse 1, so that God's name and our teaching may not be slandered. What is it that drives Paul's life? This. What is it that undergirds Paul's instruction? This. What is it that is to constrain the life of the believer irrespective of circumstances? This. Because the Shorter Scottish Catechism is right. The chief end of man is to glorify God and to enjoy Him forever. That is the whole explanation of human existence in a phrase. And it is on account of the fact that we choose to disregard that vital principle that our lives are essentially in such disarray. The same emphasis is to be found when Paul writes to Titus, and you can turn a couple of pages over and see this, in Titus chapter 2 and in verse 10, beginning actually in verse 9, he says, listen, teach slaves to be subject to their masters in everything. That in itself is amazing, isn't it? I mean, if you don't think it's amazing, you're not thinking. Teach slaves to be subject to their masters in everything, to try to please them, not to talk back to them, not to steal from them, to show that they can be fully trusted. Why? Answer? Look. So that in every way they will make the teaching about God our Savior attractive. What is the whole purpose of God? To get glory to His name. How does He get glory to His name? As a result of the worshipers that He seeks giving Him glory. The Father seeks worshipers so that they may say, oh God, You are very great. That they may do that for which they have been created. And therefore, if that is the overarching concern of God, that He would be glorified, then it is the uttermost concern of the gospel that those who are redeemed would glorify God. You mean, even if their circumstances stink? Yes. Even if their lives are less than they hoped for? Yes. Even if they're at the bottom rung of the social ladder? Yes. If they're at the top? Yes. His overarching concern is that the life of the Christian would make the teaching about God and Jesus attractive. Attractive. Now you understand attractive, don't you? When he goes into chapter 3, he says, if you want to be attractive, let me remind you to remind your people to be subject to rulers and authorities, to be obedient, to be ready to do whatever is good. Good. You see, because all this shouting and barging around and making a big fuss and bother isn't attractive. It isn't attractive. And we're supposed to make the gospel attractive. To slander nobody. To be peaceful. To be considerate. To show true humility towards all men. He says, because if you think about it, the only thing that distinguishes you from the pagan who is involved in all these things is the fact that according to verse 5, God our Savior saved us. He saved us. Where did He save us? Where we are. And as a result of salvation, there are going to be implications in the environment in which we live our lives, but as a result of salvation, He doesn't transform our social circumstances per se, and He certainly doesn't overturn civil jurisdiction. And the tragedy of it is that we have been more influenced than we realize by the kind of disruption that gave rise to the United States of America, where you have one group of English people fighting another group of English people and the winners call themselves Americans. But in that experience, we established in this country a pattern for the way things are done. And it is therefore hard to realize that the church is not a democracy, and it is hard for the church to realize that the methodology that God has chosen to use to transform a culture is not the transforming impact of revolution. But when you have a nation that is built on revolution, and you have a church that is tied to that revolution, then you can see how it will champion all kinds of ideas, because they won't read the Bible. Or having read it, they won't do what it says. Now we're doing it all over again at the end of the 20th century. Just another deal, another day, another business. When will we ever learn? I believe this to be a foundational principle of Christian living. And it is this. What Paul is saying here, think it out, is the matter of our circumstances, while not irrelevant, the matter of our circumstances are not the big issue. Concern about my well-being or my status or my significance or my rights is always subservient to a concern for God's glory. So you see, the Bill of Rights is the Bill of Rights. We understand that. It has definite connections to foundational principles that are biblical in their framework. But the Bill of Rights, as to every other human created bill, bows beneath the instruction of this book. Because the best of men are men at best. And when we start to live our Christian lives thinking that somehow or another, everyone, and God included, owes us something, and that He is supremely concerned to get us out of all of our predicaments, to transform our circumstances, to make life just one long vacation, and that God looks upon our lives and tries to move everything in that direction, you can see why people's heads are so messed up. You can see why they're so mad at God, because it hasn't come out the way expected. It was never the way God intended. He would have written it in the book if He wanted it that way. It would have been possible for Paul to mobilize the Christian slaves into some kind of insurrection or revolt. There's no question of his leadership ability. They could have overturned, to a certain degree, the social structures of the time. It would have been hard for them to make a radical impact on 60 million and beyond, but nevertheless, they certainly could have been an irritant. But as a result, it would have meant discredit to the name and glory of God. And so what might have been, or what was, if you say, a legitimate concern, a sorry circumstance, a poor predicament, a definite injustice, was lived through for a concern for God's glory.
0: Listening to Alistair Begg on Truth for Life. He has titled today's message, True Servants, and we'll hear the conclusion tomorrow. Now, as we're learning, Jesus never promised his followers an easy life, but he did offer us a meaningful one. And you can learn more about what that might look like by requesting a free ebook from Alistair that helps you understand that while faith is often costly, it does provide the greatest reward. 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I'm Bob Lapine. Thanks for studying the Bible with us. If you're wondering if Paul's teaching on slavery has any relevance for us today, be sure to listen tomorrow when we'll apply his teaching to contemporary Christian work ethics. The Bible teaching of Alistair Begg is furnished by Truth for Life. learning is for living.
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10: With SRN News, I'm John Scott. There's a new kid on the block. ICISIS strengthened into the first hurricane of the Atlantic late Wednesday as it surged toward the Gulf Coast. According to the National Hurricane Center, forecasters warning it was on track to make landfall between the Mississippi coast and the Florida panhandle late Friday or early Saturday and expected to bring heavy rains and potentially flash flooding. Elon Musk will be joining President Trump at the White House's Science, a New Golden Age Summit on Thursday. The president will award Musk and other American innovators the nation's highest honors for scientific and technological achievement. Other national media of science honorees expected to attend include Google co-founder Sergey Brin, NVIDIA CEO Jensen Huang, and AMD CEO Lisa Su. This is SRNU.
9: Denver weather.
7: reasonably mild, very pleasant fall nights here around the metro area, not only for this Wednesday night and Thursday morning, but again for the next 2 to 3 nights, as lows staying a good 10 degrees above average in the mid to upper 50s. Daytime highs 15 to almost 20 degrees above average through Saturday, middle to a few upper 80s. Might see a chance of a record high again towards Friday and Saturday, starting to trend cooler and unsettled by Sunday and especially Monday. Rain and higher elevation snow showers also start to make a comeback. I'm meteorologist Mark Huer.
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15: Commit it to prayer. I know my baby. I know my son and daughter. And I want to place them in an environment that they're going to be mentored, discipled, pray, seek counsel, and ask a lot of questions.
16: That's Dr. Larry Taylor joining us today on Focus on the Family with Jim Daly for what will be an insightful, encouraging show about standing strong in Christ in school. And today we'll have some exciting news for you about a federal tax credit that allows you to support the school of your choice, even public schools, and provide scholarships for students. You'll hear more information about that later on, and we'll have details about that tax credit on our website. Thanks for joining us. I'm John Fuller.
14: John, I think every parent wants their child to grow up with a strong mind, a tender heart, and faith toward Christ. I mean, that's what we as Christian parents hope for with our parenting journey. Mm-hmm. And parents today are facing a lot of questions. There's a lot of challenges bombarding them is the social media situation, how much screen time. That's one of the biggest questions we get here at Focus on the Family. But what about their schooling? How is that going? What are the choices? Should I homeschool? Do I put them in a charter school, a private school, a Christian school? And then with colleges, where are they going to go? And what's the best value for the money? Mm-hmm. And man, we're going to try to address some of those questions today to give you, the parent, information to allow you to talk it over and think about what are those choices and what are your goals and aspirations for your child.
16: Yeah, this is kind of a high-level look, and we have two great guests with us here in the studio. Dr. Larry Taylor, who is president and CEO of the Association of Christian Schools International, and he previously led two Christian schools for many years. And then remotely from California, Dr. Barry Corey, the president of Biola University. And both of these men have decades of experience in education.
14: Oh, they do. Dr. Taylor and Dr. Corey, welcome.
15: Thank you.
14: Good to
17: have you.
14: Yeah. Let me say, our vice president of marriage, Greg Smalley, went to the Rosemead School of Psychology out there at Biola, which is your school there. At the college level, how difficult is that to maintain biblical truth with, you know, young people that are coming in with all kinds of different worldviews? I'm sure it's not monolithic. But how do you, as a Christian educator, keep that the core thing?
17: Well, it has to be the core thing, right? I mean, there are too many stories of that central mission not being the core thing or being eroded along the way. So, I mean, we, you know, Biola is 118 years old, so we've been doing this for a long time.
14: Right.
17: And so when Dr. Smalley, you know, talks about his experience here, I mean, I get it. I mean, I see that from our 5,567 students, and I think they come to places like Biola, and there are many places, Biola's not the only one, that hold strongly to God's enduring truth that matters today. But we also want to do that in a way that we're giving students kind of education that's going to prepare them for the world that's before them. But it's a daily discipline. We're always having that conversation. How are we staying faithful to our mission, and how are we preparing our students for what they need
14: Yeah, it's so true. And I think that's kind of the point. You want, as a parent, to make sure you're doing your research and where those good schools. Now, let's back up. You start with K through 12, Dr. Taylor, right, with ACSI, and you're working with, how many schools do you work with at ACSI?
15: In the United States, about 2,300 schools, but around the world, close to 25,000 schools.
14: I mean, that's amazing, the reach and the breadth of that. For both of you, and I'll start with you, Dr. Taylor, when you look at the culture, there are some big issues that are in the culture today. What concerns you most, especially with K through 12? And I'll come to you, Dr. Corey, in a moment. But K through 12, cultural inputs, what is making your job challenging today?
15: Yeah. Well, it's exciting, especially here in the United States. Every day, 55 million kids are going somewhere to school. Either
14: 55 million?
15: Yeah, yeah.
14: I don't think we know that number. Yeah. That's huge.
15: 50 to 60 million. Yeah. It depends who you talk to, but around 55 million. And they're going, as you mentioned earlier, a variety of places. And I think the challenge before pastors, school leaders, parents, I would say the identity crisis of being comfortable in how God wired them and created them in His image. And I think that's probably one of the greatest challenges today for anybody that's hanging around young people. It's just their identity. Who am I?
14: You know, you think about that. You have a child right now, today. He's, or she is a kindergarten student, first grader. Eventually, Barry, that child's coming your way, hopefully. They're going to go to college. That'd be a good thing. Now, college has kind of lost a little bit of its edge in terms of trades and other things, and young people choosing not to, you know, invest a large amount of money into that education. So I guess for you, Dr. Corey, at Biola and, you know, representing Christian higher education, what are the things that keep you up at night?
17: I think students are disrupted. There is an instability in our culture. And, you know, for us, it comes back to, you know, what is really enduring and lasting. And we see that as God's truth in His word and His world. Students are distracted with so many devices and temptations to lead them in this direction or that direction. I think students are disillusioned in many ways. And I see that in kind of coming here and, you know, wondering, like, how do we live Christianly and in a world where it's so hard? And I think students can come here with some distortions on, you know, the way God intended things to be with sex and sexuality and marriage and life and what justice is and what does it mean to live a life that's countercultural. And so we inherit these 18-year-olds and our responsibility is to take them to the next level of their faith and form them in a way that they're ready for when they leave Biola.
14: Yeah. Larry, let me ask you, when you are looking at families and that educational choice, ACSI, of course, is going to promote a Christian education. Sometimes parents are looking for protection. We want our kids to be in a safe environment. A Christian school hopefully would be able to supply that. The reality is that's not always true. Kids are kids no matter where kids are.
15: That's right.
14: And you're going to have some bullying issues. You're going to have other issues. But why should parents look strongly, if they can afford it, which is a whole nother issue, why should they look at Christian education as a very favorable way to go?
15: Yeah, great question. You know, I think when we look at God's Word, I mean, it's very clear that parents are assigned the important task of spiritual formation. Psalm 78, Deuteronomy 6. And formation is messy. You're exactly right, Jim. Christian schools, you can't have a bubble nowadays. You just can't have a bubble. Christian schools are not perfect. Formation is messy. The opportunity as a parent checking out a Christian school, the opportunity to mentor ambassadors and not activists, fine line there. So if I'm a parent looking at a Christian school, I'm looking, whether it's preschool up through 12th grade, I'm looking carefully in how are they forming? What is their intentional plan? Is it complementing what we're trying to do at home, complementing what we're doing at church? But I'm, that, you know, just dropping a kid off at any Christian school, I don't recommend.
14: Well, and I want to challenge that, too, because I think we as parents, and I think I did this to a degree, that we're going to put the boys in a good school and, you know, that has a faith orientation. It was a charter school started by Christians. But I think I expected, okay, they're going to do a lot of that job. And I did what I could. But I'm just warning the parents, you got to be, it's like your medical situation. You got to be your advocate.
15: Yes.
14: And I think for your children's education, you need to be their advocate. Don't just put them in the system and let them run down the conveyor belt to Barry at college level, right? Exactly. But in that regard, again, the choices there. There are a lot of good Christian educators in public schools. I want to make sure we say that.
15: Absolutely.
14: One of them helped lead me to Christ when I was in high school in a public school, my football coach. So they are there and they need that recognition as well. But again, that's something, wow, am I going to be able to trust that?
15: Yeah.
14: And I would say as a parent, if there are better ways that you could go, look at those choices, correct?
15: Absolutely. I often think of the word congruent, congruency. Any place, church, school, baseball, doesn't matter. Any place that's going to have 1 second of my child's brain that day, are they congruent with the message of God's word, the message that we being the parents are trying to instill in our home? But I think at the end of the day, the most important thing that a parent can do in selecting who's going to spend time with my child's brain and heart is, are they, I like how Acts chapter 19 talks about the school of Tyrannus, when Paul took 12 men for a long time, every day, to the school of Tyrannus. And of course, these men were the ones who took the gospel to the world. But they beat up ideas. Is that Christian school going to be a school of Tyrannus? Are they going to take on life issues, whether it's in the humanities, math, science, whatever? Are they going to form my child's mind and heart to whatever God's assignment is for that child?
14: Yeah.
15: And we know God has an assignment for every child. Is that school going to be a school of Tyrannus, prepared for anything that my child is going to encounter
14: for the
15: rest of their life?
14: That is really good.
16: This is Focus on the Family with Jim Daly, and our guests today are Dr. Larry Taylor, President and CEO of the Association of Christian Schools International, and Dr. Barry Corey, the President of Biola University. Obviously, this is a high-level look at the landscape of education from kindergarten all the way through college. 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
14: Larry, let me pry a little bit more on performance in K through 12. We read again in news reports that test scores are falling. Different schools seem to perform slightly differently. It's hard to compare Catholic schools and Protestant schools and public schools and charter non-affiliated religious schools. When you look at that landscape, what seems to be working well in the methodology that we're seeing? Catholic schools tend to perform pretty well.
15: Yeah, I would encourage people to look at CARTIS, a CARTIS think tank out of Canada, extensive research on exactly what you just asked. They're on their, it's a just a longitudinal research on comparing Catholic, Christian, homeschool, public, private, everything. And they study students 6 to 21 years after they've graduated.
14: Oh, wow.
15: So I think it's my go-to when I study what is working, what is not working. It's very clear, very objective, and it's encouraging. It's encouraging when we talk about Protestant, which is what mostly ACSI schools are, Protestant-based. One of the most important things as a U.S. citizen, all right, just not getting into what's best, private, public, whatever, is can kids read? Can kids?
14: It's kind of basic.
15: Today, those 55 million kids that go to school, only one third, This is sad. Only one third of those children in eighth grade are proficient in reading. Mm-hmm. So just as an American, when we think about our world, our culture, the future of the United States, or wherever you live, we're talking about the basics, you know, reading and math. And I think it's very clear, how are the students performing on the objective testing? That's hugely important. Obviously, the discipleship of their heart and mind, that's the cornerstone. That is number one, top priority. But at the end of the day, if God really has an assignment for every child, mm-hmm. and I believe that God does, that assignment could be that God wants them to be an engineer, a lawyer, a doctor, a pastor. And that means that their brain matters. And so performance in some of the basic fundamental educational segments is hugely important. As a disciple of Christ, it's important. But just as a citizen of this great country, it's important that these 55 million students can compete with anybody in the world scholastically.
14: Yeah, read and write and, you know, do arithmetic, those things. Barry, I want to ask you philosophically, you know, the late Chuck Colson was a good friend of mine. We talked often about education. That was a passion that he had in addition to the prison ministry, prison fellowship that he founded. But, you know, he made some comments that really got my attention, which is in underperforming schools in low-income neighborhoods, etc., that we're locking these children into a life of poverty because they cannot access education that will help them to rise above their circumstances. And when you look at it that way, that we're in essence condemning a child born in a poor family, in a poor neighborhood, with poor performing schools, it's going to perpetuate poverty.
17: Yeah, and thanks for bringing up Chuck Colson. And I think if Chuck was on your show talking about this, he would just say, you know, hey, play the long game. It's going to take some generations to change this. But the students coming to Biola, and I use this distinction more and more, that students come here for what they want and discover here what they need. And so when I see students that are saying, like, you know, hey, I want to go into the inner city and make a sacrifice and go through either, you know, teaching those schools, charter schools, public schools, Christian schools, you know, I think they're saying, like, I'm going to be part of the solution. Mm-hmm.

0: When someone you love is hurting, what do you do? We're often quick to say, if there's anything I can do, just let me know. But what if we stopped waiting to be asked and simply showed up? On the If There Is Anything I Can Do podcast, Pam McConnell shares real stories, biblical wisdom, and practical ways to walk alongside people through grief, loss, and life's hardest moments. 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
1: But to think through, I know my son, I know my daughter. Is what type of educational learning environment will they most likely thrive in? And I'm biased. I'm going to encourage them to go to a Christ-centered option. But at the end of the day, there is so much information that parents can connect to as they are exploring the local options. But I want to encourage your listeners. I want to encourage all the moms and dads and the grandparents to take a step back, to commit it to prayer, seek counsel, and ask a lot of questions. Don't just think that because a school has Christian in their name that they're all the way authentic.
2: Yeah, it's called being in a fallen world.
1: Yeah, exactly.
2: You could put church in there. You could put so many things in there because we're not perfect, and that's just the way it is. Let me ask both of you this. You know, again, many parents may only feel they have one option. That's public school. So if you're in that position where you don't have the resources financially to do private school or Christian school, how do you make the best use of that time, and how do you encourage them to stay engaged? I mean, you're both educators, so forget the difference between university and K through 12 for a minute. You know, if you're just consulting or counseling parents of younger children, again, who have to be in public school, what would you say to them?
3: Well, let me maybe approach it a little bit differently, Jim. And I would say, thinking when it comes to maybe public higher education, that is certainly an option and often seen as a less expensive option. But I would, some practical advice that I would give to parents is that, one, remember that between the ages of 18 and 22, they're some of the most transformative years in a human being's life, relationally, intellectually, spiritually, interpersonally. So those are years to steward well. Second, at least apply to a Christian college. You know, there are hundreds of them to look at, but at least apply to one. Three is, like, look beyond the sticker price. I mean, sometimes you say, well, I can't afford that. Look at how expensive it is. Well, there's so much financial aid that's available. Financial aid counselors are going to work with you. So I would tell them to, like, don't just eliminate a Christian college university just because you look at how expensive it is, or, you know, how, you know, far away it might be from your home. So I would encourage them to think about that.
2: Yeah, those are good thoughts.
3: Yeah, and then realize that faculty can form you more than you might think. And so what major you decide to choose in a public university or a university that doesn't have any kind of Christian background, I think will, you know, do the research. Know where those graduates go. Know what those faculty members teach and where they studied. I don't think that matters. Get involved in a kind of campus ministry. And there's so many, Chi Alpha and Reformed University Fellowship and, you know, Navigators and Crew and, you know, on it goes. So I think that, you know, varsity, I think that matters as well. And get involved in a local church.
2: No, that's good. K through 12, Larry, getting more practical there where, you know, a parent can't afford an option. How do they make the best of that situation spiritually?
1: I love what Barry just said. I think first of all, I mean, there's just thousands of parents every Sunday that are sitting in those pews, and they really, really, really want their kid to be in a Christian school. But they I love what Barry said, they look at the tuition. Jim, I have literally counseled thousands of parents, family, friends, thousands of parents. If there's a little bit of interest in sending your son or daughter to a Christian school, take a step in that direction. Don't let the tuition, especially if you have more than one child. And so parents kind of give up. They, well, I can never afford that school. God is in the business of working.

0: that part of the equation out. And, and Barry hit it perfectly. Take a step. It's amazing what God can do. There's financial aid. There, you know, there's tuition assistance. There's the school choice, many of our states, and now with the federal tax credit. But take, don't just look at that tuition and give up.
1: Yep.
0: God can show up in some really powerful ways.
1: You know, you mentioned that federal tax credit. That's something new for the 27 tax code. It was voted in. Describe that briefly, because this is really good news for parents and grandparents.
0: It's excellent. At ACSI, we consider this a watershed moment. It's incredible. You have $1,700, every tax-paying citizen in the United States, dollar for dollar, a federal tax credit for $1,700. So if I owe the government $5,000 of my taxes, I can donate $1,700 to a SGO, and I can unpack that later. And instead of sending my $1,700 to the United States, I'm going to send $1,700 to the school of my choice.
1: Right.
0: I can designate a Christian school. And so the federal tax credit is going to give families incredible opportunities for, you know, again, they might have a state school choice option, but the federal tax credit is, at ACSI, we've been doing school choice for over 20 years. Last year, we allocated $15 million to about 3,500 students. We think this is going to, with the federal tax credit, it's going to exponentially increase.
1: Yeah.
0: We are an SGO. We're a scholarship-granting organization. It's called the Children's Tuition Fund. And this is the good, everybody can participate. We finally have a national Sponsor a Child program.
1: Right.
0: And so, what an encouragement for the 55 million students. What an encouragement for the parents to have an opportunity now at the federal level to
1: And that's choice. Targeted to the school, not to the student directly. I mean, that's an amount that comes to the school for use.
0: But
1: you can target the school. You can say, I want that money given to,
0: I can do a general, or I can designate a specific school. It's dollar for dollar, a $1,700 federal tax credit. What an opportunity to support faith-based education. And by the way, it's also this $1,700 federal tax credit is for all school choice, homeschool. It's even for public school.
1: Yeah.
0: I don't think people realize, they can contribute the $1,700 federal tax credit, and they can designate it to go to a public school.
1: Yeah. And that is good news, and you should look into it. John will give details. We'll have links and connections and information that you can pursue that. Thank you both for being with us and for talking with us about these decisions, the environment we're in, and the hope that you have. I so appreciate it. Dr. Corey from Biola and Dr. Taylor, ACSI.
0: Thank you
1: both.
0: Thank you.
2: Thank you.
1: And we have quite a few follow-up materials for you, articles and other things that can help you in your child's educational goals, including the new federal tax information. You'll find that at our website for those details. We also mentioned a free agent stage program you can get involved with. This was born out of my experience with Trent, our oldest, at a pediatrician's office, where they gave me a sheet and said, here's what you can expect in the terrible twos. And it's kind of geared for that. 0 to 18, you're going to sign your child up, put your child's birthday in there. We're going to age that journey right with you. 0 to 18, every week, 936 weeks, by the way, 0 to 18. And we're going to give you the content to help you think about all the spiritual formation issues and other issues that you'll face as a parent.
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5: In the aftermath of Hurricane Polo, which hit hard in Mexico but also sent powerful storms into the plains and Midwest and flash flooding in parts of Texas, cleanup now underway. Relief efforts for people impacted by the hurricane are still kicking into high gear while FEMA and other governmental agencies are delivering aid. Christian charities like Samaritan's Purse are being bolstered by volunteer workers from churches and community groups. Samaritan's Purse President Franklin Graham say there are still long days of work ahead following any storm like this.
6: We need those volunteers. Pray for us. Pray that we will be strong, focused. You know, people are getting tired.
1: Right.
6: But I tell you what, this is what God has called us to do. This is what we were born to do. And we're just going to keep doing it and have joy doing it. I tell you what, I love what I do. Wouldn't want to change a thing.
5: That's Reverend Franklin Graham, president of North Carolina-based Samaritan's Purse. This is SRN News.
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0: There's one verse that unlocks the entire Gospel of Mark. When we learn it, the whole book opens before us. Today on Insight for Living, Chuck Swindoll begins his series on the life of Jesus. Right from the start, Chuck provides valuable context and helps us grasp this gospel as one unified message, from the first verse to the last, before the details pull us in different directions. At the center of it all stands a single verse that glues everything together. We'll pick up right where we left off on yesterday's program.
1: For half of Mark, he is coming to serve, not to be served. And for the last half of Mark, he is giving his life a ransom for many. Chapter 10, verse 45 says that. So memorize the key verse of Mark. 10:45, the Son of Man did not come to be served, but to serve. That's chapters 1 through 8, about in the middle. And chapter 8, about in the middle, verse 30, 31, all the way to chapter 16, and to give his life a ransom for many. So the emphasis at the beginning is serving. The emphasis at the end is his death and his resurrection, the price he paid for our sins. The first part of Mark, he's with multitudes of people. The last part of Mark, he's focusing in on the 12. Because they were sick and broken, he healed people. Because they were hopeless, he encouraged people. Because they were sinful, he forgave people. The religious officials cannot stand him. Religion has no place for the genuine, authentic Christian message. It's traditionalism filled with legalism. Religion is the dead faith filled with ritual and liturgy and bogged down in the stuff of religion. Christianity gives you wind beneath your wings so you can fly freely because of God's grace. Mark unfolds all of that for us, and he doesn't cut a corner when it comes to the Savior's suffering and death. Look at the right part of the angle chart. He pressed the claim Messiah toward the end of the book. He spent more time alone with his disciples toward the end of the book. He encountered more open conflict with the authorities. He was hated and deserted and crucified, ultimately bodily and miraculously raised from the dead. When you speak of the resurrection, use the words bodily and miraculously. It'll help keep you accurate. It was in fact in a body, and it was in fact a miracle. That's the book as a whole. One more. See the circles? How different it begins than it ends. At the beginning, we have one man who baptizes Jesus. The baptizer announces the coming Christ. Now, I don't put Baptist because everybody thinks he's a Southern Baptist. So this is a baptizer. John is a baptizer. Okay? The baptizer announces the coming Christ. That's at the beginning of the book. But look at the end. The believers are proclaiming the risen Christ. That's what's happened in the book. This one who came, this one John baptized, this one whose life and ministry was ignited with power by the Holy Spirit. This is my beloved Son, in whom I am well pleased, said the Father at his baptism. This one who hit the floor running and ministered all over the country. This is the one who ultimately was crucified and buried, left to die. What will amaze you in the Gospel by Mark is that sometime the same people who followed him and said how much he meant to them were the same ones who later yelled, "Crucify him! Crucify him!" If you've lived long enough on this old planet, you know how people can turn. The same ones who once were for you were later against you. A lot of the same ones active for him saying, "Feed us, heal us, help us, lead us," or at the end saying, "Get out of our lives." Mark tells it straight. Remember, he's writing to the industrial-minded Roman. That's why he moves immediately from one event to another, to yet another, to another. But he wasn't in a hurry to get things done, where life was no longer any fun. Jesus meaningfully paced himself in things that mattered. Now, let's look again at the outline. Go back to the other side. The panoramic view of the book, we're ready for that. Four parts. The first and the last are the shortest. The two center ones are the longer of the four. So the servant in verses 1 through 13 is introduced and tempted. That's what chapter 1, verses 1 to 13 will cover, and we'll be there next time we're together. We're going to look at the servant who is introduced by John, but what is interesting, he is tempted in the wilderness by Satan. How do I know that? Because the Bible says so. You will learn when you study your Bible that it will give you sufficient information to inform you, to prepare you for life. Guard against reading into it. Train yourself to pull out of it what is there. Names are mentioned on purpose, and when they're left out, it's for a purpose. We don't always know why. For example, the name Mark never appears in the book, even though he wrote it. Tradition tells us he wrote it. Church fathers encourage us to believe that he's the one who wrote it. He certainly reveals a number of things about Peter in this gospel that the others don't reveal, so it's probably through his association with Peter. But look here. It says, verse 6, John was clothed with camel's hair, and he wore a leather belt around his waist. His diet was locusts and wild honey. Got to watch out for a guy like that, by the way. He was preaching and saying, after me, one is coming who is mightier than I, and I am not fit to stoop down and untie the thong of his sandals. I love that about John the Baptizer. Reason I love him is because, as John writes, he is the one who said, he must increase, I must decrease. Forget about me. He's the man who lost his congregation. And he applauded the one who got the congregation. You will love John the Baptizer, though you don't want to get close to him. You'll start itching. The chapter 1, verse 13, we read, Jesus was in the wilderness 40 days, tempted by Satan. He was with wild beasts and the angels ministering to him. We'll look at all of that next time, but look closely. There is a literal Satan. Our culture will tell you that's nonsense. The culture is nonsense. The scriptures are true, and let everyone else be a liar. There is a literal Satan, and he tempted the Son of God for a reason. We'll look at those reasons when we're back in that section. While he is with wild beasts, Satan has a desire to get him dislodged and move him off target. So he is introduced, and he is tempted. Now, the second section, chapter 1, verse 14, all the way to chapter 8, verse 30. Here we go. He is ministering and training. He's ministering to the multitudes. Remember, there's a growing number of people that are following him. He's ministering, and we'll see that from this first chapter on, and he's also training. Let me show you an example. Look at chapter 3, verse 14, another great verse you'd be wise to memorize. Mark 3, 14. He is the Lord Jesus. That's why it's capitalized with a capital H. Jesus appointed 12. That would be, of course, the 12 disciples. They are, by the way, named in the Gospels. And it's a bit of an interesting process of getting the list complete. You might think there's one place where they're all there and there's no complication, but there is complication. However, we read here simply, remember, Mark's not given to complication. He appointed 12 so that they would be with him and that he could send them out to preach. Don't go any further. That is the ministry of Jesus to the disciples, and that is his ministry to you and to me in that order. First, what? That we would be with him. That's first. And then, as having been with him, learned from him, trained by him, deepened through him, guided by him, directed with gifts given because of him, he then sends us out to minister. Here he calls it preaching. That's what the disciples did. Many of you have been doing ministry, but you've not really been with him sufficiently. So you're operating with a lot of zeal, but not a lot of knowledge. If you're going to minister effectively, you need knowledge and you need prayer and you need devotion and you need time. And in the process of time, you'll be better prepared to minister to others. Doesn't mean you don't minister in the process, but you don't minister as effectively until you spent sufficient time with Him. I would dare say some of you could not name the last time you have spent 20 minutes in the presence of the Savior with nothing else going on. No music, no activity, no television, no people, just isolated time with the Lord Jesus Christ. Vertical, His speaking to you and you're speaking to Him. His using His word in your heart and you're responding to Him with your questions and prayers and devotion. Be with Him. And then, having been with Him, you are well equipped to be sent forth to preach, to teach, to minister, to love, to encourage, to show comfort and compassion and care. That's a grand verse on ministry and training. Now, the third section on your outline again, the servant is resisted and rejected. He is resisted and rejected. Here, pressure intensifies. It intensifies for the disciples because they are sort of disillusioned, thinking He was going to set up His kingdom. And now He's starting to talk about dying and suffering and being arrested and being scourged and crucified. What kind of a future is that? I left my nets to follow You. I gave up my tax collecting business to follow You. We had a lucrative thing going on, Jesus, and now You're telling us You're going to die. What's that about? They missed it by a mile. And Jesus tries to prepare them, but you'll read over and over in Mark, they did not understand. Peter even says to Him that he was off target. In fact, Mark says he rebuked Jesus. Can you imagine? And Jesus says to Peter, "You get behind me, Satan. I've had one encounter with You, and this is not another one I'm going to take on." Life is kind of like that. We're moving through it. Things seem fairly clear and plain. We think we know where the Lord's going. Out of the blue, He turns a corner and doesn't tell us about it. Where did that come from? And we got a new direction going, and we say, wait, Lord. I didn't sign up for the long haul. I just like the part where it's, you know, health and wealth. I just like to get what I ask for. And it's at that point He says it's never about health and wealth. It is about My plan for your life, which includes suffering and pain and hardship and disappointment and even some deaths you didn't expect. The Gospel by Mark puts it all together so beautifully. In fact, you know what happens when I read the Gospel by Mark? I realize I live my life before an audience of one. One. Oz Guinness, in a magnificent book titled The Call, you need to read The Call. Oz Guinness writes this: "Living before the audience of one transforms all our endeavors. Christ-centered heroism does not need to be noticed or publicized. The greatest deeds are done before the audience of one, and that is enough." Churchill once remarked in a speech in the House of Commons, writes Guinness, "Nothing is more dangerous than to live in the temperamental atmosphere of a Gallup poll, always feeling one's pulse and taking one's temperature." Churchill was as impervious to atmosphere as Harry Truman, who, during his presidency, dropped the first atomic bomb. Truman once said, "I wonder how far Moses would have gone if he had taken a poll in Egypt." Guinness concludes, "The Puritans lived as if they had swallowed gyroscopes. We modern Christians live as if we swallowed Gallup polls. Do you wish to be inner-directed rather than other-directed and truly make one audience decisive, the audience of one? Listen to Jesus of Nazareth answer His call." It'll change your whole life. Answer His call. and you find yourself wanting to please him, it is remarkable how that will transform your insecurities and also will lessen your popularity, I might add. But of course, if you'd rather be popular than right, that's your call. There's a fourth part in this great book that I want you to get a hold of before we're through with our study, and that's the servant triumphant and exalted. The servant triumphant and exalted. Here is the part where the disciples all forsook him and fled. Why? Well, because their Savior died. Disillusioned, brokenhearted, confused, fearful, they left the scene of the cross, except for John, who stayed with his mother. And then behind closed doors, Jesus comes and presents himself to them, shows him his hands and his side with the scars, and they see him triumphant. Later, he is ascending into heaven, Mark writes of it, and that's when he's exalted, triumphant and exalted. How do we apply something like this? I've chosen three afterthoughts for application. I always like to do this when we get to the end of a message, because I think it's invaluable that we take something home with us. Here they are. First, if Jesus is our model, then servanthood is our method. If Jesus is our model, and he is, we never get closer to his lifestyle than servanthood. I love it that Mark presents him as a servant. A servant. You are never more Christ-like than when you serve another person. For some of you who find yourself with your marriage partner in life becoming increasingly more disabled, your great role as a model of Christ is to serve your marriage partner. Serve her, serve him well. Serving your parents as they age. Serving the needs as you see them. Serving. Remember, the Son of Man did not come to be served, but to serve. That's our method. All right, here's the second. If servanthood is our method, then people are our ministry. Makes sense. I don't serve this pulpit. I don't serve this building. I serve people. I don't serve a policy. I serve people. That's why here at Stonebriar, we emphasize constantly the people who are around us, among us, some in need. That's why we have a fund we take up regularly that we're able to use to help people who can't make it on their own for a while. So we have a benevolence fund, because ministry is people. That's why music is important, because people help us with music, and that's why we are in it together. We're people serving the Savior. Servanthood leads to touching the lives of people. You forget that when you're in a hurry to get things done, you rush and rush until life's no fun. Before you know it, you isolate yourself and you become a workaholic, not in touch with people. Here's the third. If people are our ministry, involvement is the means. Involvement is the key. And we have Mark to thank for that, because his is the book that gets us engaged. You know what's remarkable to me? One quick glance, and then we're through, I promise. Chapter 10. Turn again. Verse 32. They were on the road going to Jerusalem. Jesus was walking ahead of them, and they were amazed, and those who followed him were fearful. Again, he took the 12 aside and began to tell them what was going to happen to him, saying, "Behold, we're going up to Jerusalem, and the Son of Man will be delivered to the chief priests and the scribes. They'll condemn him to death, and they'll hand him over to the Gentiles. They'll mock him and spit on him and scourge him and kill him. 3 days later, he will rise again." Verse 35. Look what came on the heels of that. James and John, the two sons of Zebedee, came up to Jesus saying, "Teacher, We want you to do for us whatever we ask of you. You ever prayed something like that? Rather regularly, don't we? And he said to them, what do you want me to do for you? They said, grant that we may sit one on your right and one on your left in your glory. He'd been talking about his death. They want to know, can we sit on your right? We don't want the center seat. That's yours. But could I have this one, and could my brother have that one? I mean, that'd be okay, wouldn't it? And verse 38, Jesus said, you don't know what you're asking. Are you able to drink the cup that I drink and be baptized with the baptism which I'm baptized? They said, we're able. Doesn't that sound like us in an unguarded moment? Yeah, we're ready. No, you're not. You have so much to learn before you suffer like I'm going to suffer. And you will suffer like this. So much to learn. In chapter 10, verse 45, sort of the turning point we mentioned earlier, even the Son of Man didn't come to be served, but to serve. That's the first section. And to give his life a ransom for many, that's the last section. That caused Robert Raines to write this in his book, Creative Brooding. I'm like James and John, Lord. I size up other people in terms of what they can do for me, how they can further my program, feed my ego, satisfy my needs, give me strategic advantage. I exploit people, ostensibly for your sake, but really for my own sake. Lord, I turn to you to get the inside track and obtain special favor, your direction for my schemes, your power for my projects, your sanction for my ambition, your blank check for whatever I want. I'm like James and John. Lord, change me. Lord, make me a man who asks of you and of others, what can I do for you? Wouldn't it be great when we finish the book of Mark that we're all asking that? Genuinely, what can I do for you? When we do, we are most like Christ. And by then, we'll not only have gone through the book of Mark would have gone through us. Thank you, Father, for the things we learned from you. In just a brief span of time, we've journeyed over a 16-chapter book, and we find ourselves on tiptoe, anxious to know better the servant you gave to this world centuries ago. May his life change ours. May his motivation purify ours. May his ministry affect ours so that we become unassuming servants before an audience of one. I pray in the name of Jesus Christ. Everybody said, amen.
2: There it is, one verse holding an entire gospel together. The Son of Man came not to be served, but to serve, and to give his life as a ransom for many. Take a moment to let that settle in. Everything Jesus did, he did for you. 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I'm referring to his personal memoir called Awakened by Grace. 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
10: SRN News, I'm John Scott. President Trump says Republican Senate nominee Ken Paxton is possibly the best attorney general in the history of Texas. Appearing alongside Paxton in San Antonio Wednesday night, the president urged his supporters to get out to vote in the midterms. The USS Abraham Lincoln returns to its home port in San Diego on Thursday ahead of the carrier strike group's official arrival. Secretary of War Pete Hegseth flew out to visit the sailors and Marines who've been part of a record 10-month-long deployment to the Middle East. The president doesn't believe reports about a potential outbreak of the plague in Russia is connected to a bioweapon. Russian officials said at first a woman at an anti-plague research institute died from an unspecified form of the disease. Then they later said the woman died from just pneumonia. This is SRN News.
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12: Reasonably mild, very pleasant fall nights here around the metro area, not only for this Wednesday night and Thursday morning, but again for the next 2 to 3 nights as lows staying a good 10 degrees above average in the mid to upper 50s. Daytime highs 15 to almost 20 degrees above average through Saturday, middle to a few upper 80s. Might see a chance of a record high again towards Friday and Saturday, starting to trend cooler and unsettled by Sunday and especially Monday. Rain and higher elevation snow showers also start to make a comeback. I'm meteorologist Mark Huer.
13: Current temperature
14: 61 degrees.
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7: This is a spiritual prototype for us to understand that as we're moving forward in the anointing, the enemy is going to resist us and try to stop us. 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

0: Yesterday's victory over the enemy, it may not hold the answer to winning today's battle. Welcome to Discovering the Jewish Jesus. I'm your host, Dustin Roberts. And today, Rabbi Schneider, he returns to the life of David and an enemy that refused to stay defeated. Like David, as you're following the Lord, you're going to be attacked in different ways, and you need to be ready and prepared to handle those different ways. Praise God that David's response can help us find victory when the same struggle keeps showing up in our lives. Now, here's Rabbi Schneider with the tools you need for breakthrough.
1: I don't know about you, but I have a driving motivation in me to continue to enter into more and more of God's presence. And each time we're being changed, each time we enter into something new, we are in effect experiencing breakthrough. Think about your own life. Can you sense how you've changed over the years? How old part of your nature, that part of your old man, those things that used to control you in the past, maybe it was your anger, maybe it was an addictive habit that you had, those things have fallen away for many of you, and now you're walking in a new place of peace perhaps, a greater ability to love, a greater ability to restrain from certain sins that you once were in bondage to. Why is that? It's because you've experienced breakthrough. The power for breakthrough resides in each one of us. And the reason I say that, beloved one, to you is this. Jesus lives in you, and Jesus is the God of breakthrough. Think about it. He was put to death. His heart stopped beating. His blood stopped pumping. He was in the grave, and yet the Spirit of the living God quickened him, caused him to come back to life, lifted him out of that grave, and he caused him to ascend all the way to the right hand of the Father. Incredible breakthrough. He conquered the grave. He conquered death. He conquered every principality and every power, openly triumphing over all of them. And now he's seated at the right hand of the Father. That is ultimate spiritual breakthrough. And the spirit of the winner, the spirit of King Yeshua, lives in you and I. What this tells us is that our life is going to be made up of a series of remarkable breakthroughs. If in fact we have the heart for breakthrough in us, if we have a passion for breakthrough, if we're not going to be satisfied until we're free indeed. You see, Jesus said, if the Son sets you free, you shall be free indeed. And if you continue in my word, then you're truly disciples of mine, and you shall know the truth, and the truth shall set you free. Don't you want to be free? Well, if you truly in your heart have an aching passion that you're not going to be satisfied until you're free, there's going to be something that's going to be driving you to press forward and to push on, to ascend in the Spirit so that you will continue to experience more breakthrough in your life. And the last day of your life will be your best, just like Jesus saved the good wine to last, his first miracle, because you'll continually, as you age, be experiencing breakthrough. Yes, your outer man will decay, but the Bible says though the outer man is decaying, the inner man, the true man, the real man is being renewed day by day. You were created for breakthrough. Your destiny is breakthrough. You're going to get better as you age. You're going to become more free as you age. You're going to have more peace of mind as you age. You're going to have more love as you age. You're going to have a greater perception of reality as you age. Why? Because you're going to continue to get breakthrough in the realm of the Spirit. You see, the Bible says we're being changed from glory to glory, from faith to faith, from grace to grace. And so breakthrough is a topic that's always appropriate. Those of us that are alive are changing, we're growing. Now, David, who is our template for understanding breakthrough and has been in this series, experienced great breakthrough in his life after he was anointed king of Israel and was attacked by the Philistines, because the Philistines, when they saw he was anointed and heard he was anointed, they resisted it. They wanted to stop it. And of course, as I've been teaching, this is a spiritual prototype for us to understand that as we're moving forward in the anointing, the enemy is going to resist us and try to stop us. This is just the way it is. So David defeated the enemy when the enemy attacked him after the enemy saw that he was anointed. But I want you to notice something in the 22nd verse. Now the Philistines came up once again Get the picture here. The Philistines, David's anointed. The Philistines want to stop it. They want to snuff out the anointing. The power of darkness wants to snuff out the glory of God in your life. In this particular account in 2 Samuel 5, after the Philistines attacked David, David defeated them in Rephaim. But what happened? Sometime later, after David defeated them, the Philistines came up once again. Listen once again to verse number 22. Now the Philistines came up once again and spread themselves out in the valley of Rephaim. The point is that the enemy is not going to forever leave you alone. Even with Jesus, when Yeshua was in the wilderness, he defeated the devil after 40 days, and the scripture concludes by saying, the devil left him after the 40 days, after Yeshua defeated him, to look for a more opportune time. In other words, the devil couldn't defeat Jesus in the wilderness, and so eventually he gave up and left to come back. The scripture says he was going to look for a more opportune time. In other words, the power of darkness were going to look to come against Jesus again. They were going to try to find Jesus in a vulnerable moment. They were going to try to find Jesus at a place where they thought they could get leverage over him. The point is, beloved, we are going to be in a battle. I know some of you aren't going to want to hear this. We're going to be in a battle our entire lives. We're the victors. Greater is he that's in us than he that's in the world. We're the victors. The scripture says we triumph over everything, that we're more than conquerors. But the battle's not going to go away. We're going to have to fight as long as we're in this world. It was only when Paul was about to breathe his last that he said, I fought the fight, I've run the race, and now there's laid up for me a crown of righteousness. The point that I'm trying to lay in your heart is, we need to establish within ourselves a soldier's mentality. A lot of us are spending so much energy trying to flee the fight, trying to avoid the fight, trying to pretend the battle isn't there, that we're missing the whole point. It's like we're trying to create some kind of false illusional reality, thinking that we can escape the fight. But the truth is, beloved, you can never escape the fight. Because wherever you go, there you are. And wherever you are, the powers of darkness are there looking for some way to attack. We have to get a soldier's mentality. We have to develop the mentality of the Marines. We have to always be prepared. We have to recognize the enemy is not going to go away. And the only way to live in victory is to recognize the presence of the enemy all around us, continually exercising our spiritual impulse in the Lord to remain on top of him. I want us to understand that even as David was in a fight here, and he defeated the enemy, but then the enemy came back, so too, you and I may defeat the enemy on this front, but just because we defeated the enemy on this front doesn't mean that the enemy is going to leave us alone forever, or that he's not going to try to come back another way.
0: This is Discovering the Jewish Jesus with Rabbi Schneider, and he'll be right back. But first, we have a special announcement. Did you know the Bible says for Jesus to return, a remnant of Jewish people must receive him? 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And now back to Rabbi Schneider with the rest of today's lesson.
1: One of the primary ways the enemy attacks is through fear. Because remember, the enemy, he's the prince of the power of the air. Now, the air is not physical, it's something spiritual. And thoughts are spiritual things. So when you think about fear, fear is made up of thought, and thoughts come from the air, from the spiritual powers of the air. And so we recognize that the thoughts that we have in our mind, they're oftentimes not just the result of a chemical process. The thoughts in our mind are spiritual. They're either thoughts of light or thoughts of darkness. And so we oftentimes are under attack from the enemy through fear. We need to recognize sometimes that the fear that we're having is not logical, but it's an attack from the enemy. So I'm trying to make the point that when we defeat the enemy in one area like David did, it doesn't mean that the enemy will not try to come around a different way and attack us in another area. And if you think about this in relationship to fears that you've had, perhaps you can better understand what I'm trying to illustrate here. For example, in my life, I used to be afraid of the devil. Before I knew Jesus, I was very, very afraid of the devil. I remember, unfortunately, as a young boy, not knowing God, I went to see the movie The Exorcist. It's terrible even to say it. It was such a terrible movie. I was just turning 16 years old. After seeing the movie The Exorcist, even though no one ever told me about the devil, I was not taught in the temple I was bar mitzvahed in about the reality of the devil. I never thought about the devil. But after I saw that movie, somehow deep inside, I knew that movie, in order for it to exist, there had to be a devil. And after seeing that movie, I was so afraid. I literally came home, went into my bedroom terrified, and I waited for my parents to fall asleep so I could crawl into their bedroom and sleep in their bedroom next to their bed on the floor because I was so afraid, and that fear lasted for months. Well, now I'm not afraid of the devil because I have the Word of God, I have Scripture, I have the assurance of Jesus. But does that mean that the devil won't try to come at me with other fears? No. He tries to come at me with other fears. Fear for my health, or fear for the health of my loved ones, or fear of getting in a car accident, or fear of my loved ones getting in a car accident. So what do I have to do now? I have to once again fight and close the door to the powers of darkness against those fears in order to get breakthrough once again over those fears. And Baruch Hashem, by the grace of God, I am. And so I'm trying to help you to understand, my friend, that the sooner we realize we're in a fight and that the fight cannot be avoided, the more equipped we are, the more we're ready for battle, and the more effective we're going to be in defeating the powers of darkness and keeping ourselves in the battle. Which brings me to point out to you here, verse number 21. When David defeated the Philistines, the Bible says here, they abandoned their idols there. So David and his men carried them away. And what this means is that the Philistines, they brought their idols onto the battlefield, thinking that their idols would help them to fight. And they were so terrified, the Philistines, when Israel was overcoming them and defeating them, they fled the battlefield, leaving their idols on the battlefield, and then the men of Israel carried them away and burned them. Well, the concept I want to point out here is this, that when breakthrough happens, idols are destroyed. When breakthrough happens, idols are destroyed. If you're going to get freedom in your life, if you're going to get breakthrough in your life, along with that breakthrough is going to be the destroying of things in your heart that are idols. In other words, the reason that we oftentimes have fear is because there's an idol in our heart in which we're not putting God first. Think, for example, of our health, something that causes fear for many. If you think about it, the Lord says, fear nothing, fear no one but me. If we fear nothing but God, if our only concern was to please God, would we still be afraid about our health? No. We wouldn't. We'd be so concerned with loving God, with pleasing Him, and not being afraid of anything because He commanded us not to be afraid, that we wouldn't be fearing our health. You see, many of the things that we end up fearing, we fear because we've made those things an idol. We fear losing our money. Why? Because we're not trusting God and we've made money an idol. We fear the death of our loved ones. Why? Because we've made them an idol. We put them before God. I know what I'm saying is harsh, and I know that there's some balance to all this. But the truth is that anything that we place in our life over God becomes an idol. And because we can't control the loss of those things that we've attached ourselves to, we fear losing them, which creates fear. But the reason we fear losing them so much is because they're an idol. So in order for fear to be destroyed, in order for there to be breakthrough, the idols in our life need to be destroyed. Whenever there's breakthrough that happens, idols are destroyed. And so I want to ask you a question right now. What in your life is causing you fear? Is the thing that you're afraid of, has it somehow become an idol? Has it somehow become more important to you than God? Maybe someone today is afraid of losing their job, and you're anxious about it all the time. But why? Is it because your job has become God in your heart? You're not trusting God first. You're not, first of all, just concerned with pleasing Him and letting your life take you whatever direction He takes you. But for some reason, you're hanging onto that job, and you're hanging onto it so tightly that you're fearing losing it rather than trusting God and being like Abraham that left everything he knew to follow the Lord to a place that he didn't even know where that was going to be. He didn't know where God was going to lead him. Do you see what I'm saying? Idols are destroyed when we are entering into a deeper realm in the spirit, when we enter in, beloved, to breakthrough. And I also notice here, as I'm looking at

0: 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We're often quick to say, if there's anything I can do, just let me know. 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
1: It's come to our mind, you know what? We just ignore them. We're aware that they're there. We don't give them the time of day. We don't allow them to cause us to respond. We just ignore them, and they lose their hold, and they have no power. You see, each different attack requires a different response, and that's what we see here. David inquired of the Lord. He depended on God, and as he depended on God, as he truly pulled the reservoirs of heaven into his soul through cleaving to the Holy Spirit and the Word, God downloaded a unique strategy to give David victory in every attack. Beloved, breakthrough is important. Father, I speak right now over every soul that is open under the sound of my voice. I speak breakthrough and power into each one. Father, I ask you to strengthen us in our inner man by the written word of God and by the Holy Spirit. Father, I ask you to cause us to arise in the anointing of King Jesus. I ask you to impart the same power unto each one under the sound of my voice with the same power that raised Yeshua HaMashiach, the King of Kings and Lord of Lords from the dead. Father, I thank you that you've called us to breakthrough. Father, we thank you and praise you for the victory of King Jesus that's on our life. And we thank you, Father, that every enemy that we face, we will defeat in the mighty and glorious name of King Jesus, King of Kings and Lord of Lords. In the book of Galatians, chapter 6, verse 9, we read this. Grow not weary in doing good, for in due time you're going to reap a harvest or reap a reward. Now I want you to think about this. When the Holy Spirit gave us that word, He wants to apply it to every area of our lives. Sometimes we apply that word to some area of our lives, but sometimes we don't apply that word to our finances. I want to speak to you that are listening right now. Let's continue to put God first and honor Him with our finances. Let's continue to sow our financial resources into the kingdom so that God's word can be spread to the ends of the earth. Beloved, I want to ask you, will you continue to do good with your finances? Would you make a financial contribution to the Lord through discovering the Jewish Jesus right now?
2: 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Box 777, Blissfield, Michigan 49228. And today I want to talk to you about something really special. It's called Jews.com. You may have heard me mention it just a little on here, but now that it's October and the campaign is in full force, we're ready to share everything. Around a year ago, God spoke to Rabbi through a dream, the vision of Acts 2:22, which says, "Hear, O Israel." And then it goes on to share that Jesus is the Messiah with the people of Israel. And Rabbi realized that God was calling him to reach Jewish people with the gospel. So we began to ponder about what that meant and to figure out how discovering the Jewish Jesus could reach out to Jewish people with the gospel. And one day, as we were sitting in a boardroom meeting and saying, what we're doing isn't working, Rabbi got a text message from someone and they said, hey, would you be interested in the domain Jews.com? That's right. God gave Discovering the Jewish Jesus the domain name Jews.com. And we've developed it into a first-class witnessing tool where all you have to do is send a Jewish person to that website, Jews.com, and it does all the work from there to witness to them. It makes them feel comfortable. It's written in a way that they understand Jewish people's culture, and it absolutely explains why Jesus is the Messiah of Israel. We're fulfilling the dream. Hear, O Israel, Jesus is your Messiah. I want to encourage you, check it out today. Visit the website, share it with other Jewish people you know, and we hope you'll partner with us in sharing the gospel. God bless you. Thank you for listening. And now here's Rabbi with the Aaronic blessing.

blessings trump curses. And in the book of Numbers chapter 6, we find the ironic blessing that God commanded Moses' brother Aaron, the high priest, to speak over the children of Israel. There's power in blessing, beloved ones. So take part in receiving Father's blessing upon your life today. The Lord bless you and keep you. The Lord make his face shine on you and be gracious to you. The Lord lift you up with his countenance. And the Lord give you, beloved one, his peace. And now in Hebrew.

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6: Foundations of Freedom, a look at America's founding principles and the leaders who shaped our nation.
7: Ronald Reagan believed freedom was more than a political system or a set of laws. In 1988, he said, "Freedom describes the God-given condition of the human soul." For Reagan, liberty was not something government created. It was something government was called to respect and to protect. That idea sits at the heart of the American experiment. Our rights do not come from rulers, institutions, or political majorities. They belong to us by nature and by God. And when we understand freedom that way, our responsibility becomes clearer. Government may protect liberty. Laws may preserve it, but neither can give us what was never theirs to grant. Freedom begins with the recognition that human dignity and liberty come before government, not from it.
8: Salem.
9: With SRN News, I'm John Scott. The sprint of the midterms continues for President Trump.
10: But with your support, 27 days from now, we're going to crush Democrat communist James Talafrico. We're going to crush him at the ballot box. We're going to send Ken Paxton, who's a, remember, he is perhaps the greatest attorney general in the United States of America.
9: President Trump on the road in San Antonio. I see ISIS strengthening into the first hurricane of the Atlantic season late Wednesday, surging toward the U.S. Gulf Coast. Hurricane warning was issued for the northern Gulf Coast from Ocean Springs, Mississippi, across Alabama, all the way up to Florida's Bay Gulf County line. This is SRN News.
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11: Spirit-anointed preaching compromises no truth, avoids no subject, and fears no reaction. And when men stand in the pulpits and look at deacons or elders and think, well, shall I say this or should I say that? I want to tell you, the anointing leaves you the moment you begin to compromise what you know is the gospel truth. God never called you to please anybody but Him.
8: Pastors have many things to do that most people never see. There's no way they could get everything done without a whole lot of help. Today's edition of In Touch, the teaching ministry of Dr. Charles Stanley, identifies that something extra as the Spirit of God, who enables believers to do all things well. Here's part one of Spirit-anointed preaching. Let's listen in to Dr. Stanley's message.
11: Now, if God has called you to preach the gospel, He has called you to preach the gospel under the anointing of the Holy Spirit. If He's called you to preach the gospel, you must make a priority in your life the preaching of the gospel. You see, one of the things that Satan has done to so many of God's good, wonderful preachers is to divide their minds and to get them off to doing so many other things that many of God's preachers, if they're deadly honest with themselves, will have to admit to this era. It is a satanic deception. More than likely, most of God's preachers spend most of their time doing other things than the one thing God primarily called them to do, and that's to preach the gospel. If you look at an average weekly schedule by which you live, more than likely many of you would have to admit you spend the least amount of time at the one thing God has called you to do to reach the greatest number of people. Because you see, sometimes people holler louder than God. And they pull you in this direction, they pull you in that direction, they pull you this way. You must go visit this dear sister, and you must go to the hospital, and you must go to this meeting, and you must have time for this and have time for that. Until finally, because God doesn't shout audibly, He gets the least amount of time in our preparation for prayer and the least amount of time to speak to us about what He wants us to hear for ourselves and then to proclaim to other people. It is a tragedy. It is a satanic deception. The only thing I know more important than preaching the gospel is praying to God. Everything else should be subservient to that. Preaching should only be second. What else? If God's called you to be a pastor, He's called you to shepherd a flock. And the point and the time when you can do the most good in that fellowship, instructing them in the Word of God as pastor teachers, is the time you open the Word of God and lay out to them the principles by which God can live through them and exhibit His power and His love and extend His life through them. So all of us have the temptation, that area. But when I think about Spirit-anointed preaching, I think about it in this light. If you recall in 1 Corinthians chapter 15, look there for just a moment. 1 Corinthians chapter 15, and you recall what Paul said. He said, "Now I make known to you, brethren, the gospel which I preached to you, which also you received, in which also you stand." And the word there means to proclaim the good news of Jesus Christ, but it means more than that. It means to proclaim the good news of Jesus Christ with authority and with power. Spirit-anointed preaching is preaching that has the touch of God upon it. And when I think about how oftentimes men stand behind pulpits and just talk, and they talk about many things other than God, can you tell me a greater subject than God? A more profound subject than God? A greater needful subject than God Himself? And you see, Spirit-anointed preaching knows, listen, Spirit-anointed preaching compromises no truth, avoids no subject, and fears no reaction. And when men stand in the pulpits and look at deacons or elders and think, "Well, shall I say this or should I say that?" I want to tell you, the anointing leaves you the moment you begin to compromise what you know is the gospel truth. God never called you to please anybody but Him. To do so, my friend, is to step down from what God has called you to do. Jesus said, "I am anointed to preach the gospel, the good news of the Lord Jesus Christ." Now, let's face it. God's not going to anoint but one kind of man.
12: That's a man whose life is clean. I didn't say perfect, but it's got to be clean. He's not going to anoint preaching from a man who is rebellious, who is proud, who is egotistical, who is sensual, who is dishonest, who's lost his integrity, and who's full of the world. He's not going to do it. Neither will you hear spirit-anointed preaching come from the lips of a man who doubts the integrity of the Word of God. God is never going to anoint doubt and unbelief, and especially a man who stands before others and begins to talk about all the things in the Bible that possibly are not true. Friend, the moment you begin to doubt the Word, there is no unction in your life. There's not going to be an anointing. And listen, you can dress up in all kind of robes and you can get into all kind of ritual, but there is no substitute for the anointing of the Spirit of God in your life. No substitute whatsoever. And so you and I have to be sure that our life is clean in the eyes of God. That's why I believe far more important and the best preparation for preaching the gospel is laying before Almighty God, asking Him to do something to us before He ever does anything through us. And you see, we can make an awful mistake of being so concerned about what we're going to preach to someone else. We don't let the message sink deeply into our own hearts and do its own work of conviction. Now, I want to talk about this matter of spirit-anointed preaching and from three perspectives. And the first one is this, and that is our commitment to it. And if you'll turn to 1 Corinthians chapter 2 for a moment, and you'll recall what Paul said as he begins this chapter. He says, when I came to you, brethren, I didn't come with superiority of speech or of wisdom, proclaiming to you the testimony of God, for I determined to know nothing among you except Jesus Christ and Him crucified. And I was with you in weakness and in fear and in much trembling. And my message and my preaching were not in persuasive words of wisdom, but in demonstration of the Spirit and of power. That is, that your faith should not rest on the wisdom of men, but on the power of God. Our commitment to spirit-anointed preaching involves, first of all, our delivery. Listen to what he says. He says, when I came to you, brethren, I didn't come with superiority of speech or of wisdom proclaiming to you the testimony of God. It involves the delivery of the message, the proclamation of the message. You say, well, what do you mean the delivery of a message? When you and I look at that verse of Scripture, he says, I didn't come to impress. I didn't come with eloquence of speech. And you know, if you could ask most preachers, well, what ability would you like? And many of them would say, well, I would like eloquence. Listen to what Paul says. He says in this passage that spirit-anointed preaching does not depend upon its eloquence to proclaim the gospel. It does not depend upon its intellect to explain the gospel, and it doesn't depend upon its human energy to deliver the message of the gospel. You see, the one thing God does not want us doing is depending upon ourselves for anything. The Spirit of God working in the heart of the preacher of the gospel, He wants to do all the work. We are to be men who are crucified in Christ Jesus, recognizing that He's the source of our life, recognizing that as those New Testament apostles had nothing within themselves upon which they can depend, the truth is, neither do we. When we depend upon our education, when we depend upon our eloquence, when we depend upon our experience, the only thing we're doing is undercutting God's work in our life. He wants us to stand in our pulpits as helpless men, but hopeful in the Holy Spirit, depending upon the power of the Holy Spirit to take the precious Word of God and penetrate the most hard heart until that person comes to a saving knowledge of Jesus Christ. Spirit-anointed preaching is preaching that is dependent upon the Holy Spirit. Now, let me give you an indication of how you can know when you're depending upon yourself. Somebody asks you to preach somewhere, and the first thing comes into your mind, you've got a sermon you've preached before, you do a super job at that, you tuck that in your Bible, you give it little thought until you arrive on the scene. And my friend, you may impress a lot of people, but I'm going to tell you somebody you haven't impressed. Because you see, an old warmed over biscuit may be all right every once in a while, but not very often. God wants the fire of the Spirit of God burning in the heart of His servant. And listen, friend, when you are hopeless and helplessly standing before a congregation and you don't have anything to say but what God says, that's the moment when God has the best control of you and me. Now, I'm not saying you shouldn't study. Surely we should study, but I want to tell you, if you depend upon your study, you're going to be a failure. Now, let's be honest for a moment. How many of you have gotten a subject or a text, and I mean, brother, you got excited for a change on Monday morning? And all week long, brother, you hammered away that passage, you got it down homiletically, man, you had it just right. I mean, you were sitting on ready on Sunday morning, you walked into the pulpit and you opened the Bible and you let her fly, and when it was all over, you wonder, what in the world happened to that? Because it didn't come out the way you planned it. You see, you had every point, the alliteration, you had everything down just right. The only thing you didn't have is the Holy Spirit. Listen, all the homiletics in the world, and I believe in homiletics, don't ever let that get in front of the Holy Spirit. Don't let that be the thing you depend upon, because you see, those Old Testament saints who preached the gospel and those New Testament apostles, they never even heard of the word of homiletics. 3,000 people, listen, 3,000 people were saved and old Peter didn't even know what a sermon was. Nobody ever told him how to get up a sermon. The Spirit of God just poured the truth through him and God began to work in his life. So first of all, it involves our delivery. Secondly, it involves our message. Now listen to what Paul says. For I determined, verse 2, I determined to know nothing among you except Jesus Christ and Him crucified. Listen, believe it or not, I've heard evangelists preach sermons who never mention the cross. In fact, I've even heard sermons and nobody even mentioned Jesus. They called it a sermon. I wouldn't have called it that. I would have called it a speech, not a sermon. Now, I want you to think for just a moment, because you see, this is not one of Satan's snares. He can blind us to the truth. The truth is, every time you and I present the gospel of Jesus Christ, somewhere in that sermon, you have a responsibility, I believe, before God to tell the people who are listening how to receive Jesus Christ for the forgiveness of their sin and understand what it means to be born again and how to have their name written in the Lamb's Book of Life. If that is not your objective, and if you preach week after week after week and you say, well, I'm a teacher, let me ask you a question. What is the motivation of your teaching? Nowhere in the Bible does it say that I'm just to give out information. I'm just to instruct. I'm to instruct with a purpose in mind. And you see, the truth is that there are many, many people sitting in your congregation who are hell-bound. They're not saved. They never even prayed to be saved. They never even asked the Lord Jesus Christ to come into their life. They never received Christ as their Savior. They never repented of their sins. They never believed. They never placed their trust in Christ for salvation. And there they sit in the pews year after year after year, just as lost as they can be. Now, I know that all of us come from different denominations, and I don't think God's hung up on denominations. In fact, I don't even think He created them. And you see, we are all divided over all kinds of silly things. But there's one thing we ought to be able to agree on. That the centrality of the gospel, the center of every message, the foundation of every sermon is the cross of Jesus Christ. If you can't agree on that, brother, you ought to get out of the ministry, because you don't have a gospel to preach. No gospel. And Paul said, listen, he said, I determined to know nothing among you except Jesus Christ and Him crucified. When I hear people talking about that stinking old blood, you narrow-minded folks who talk about the blood of Jesus, I want to remind them that, listen, it was good enough for Paul. It wasn't just good enough for Paul. It was essential in the eyes of Almighty Sovereign God, who is my judge. And Paul said, when I came to you, Corinthians, to preach the gospel, he said, I didn't have but one subject, and that subject was the crucifixion, the resurrection of Jesus Christ, because upon those two doctrinal truths, all of our hope rests. And I want to ask you, does your sermon week after week mention the cross? Does it mention Jesus Christ? Are you explaining the necessity of the all-sufficient, sacrificial, atoning death of Jesus Christ as the only hope of mankind? I don't care whether you're preaching a funeral or whatever you're doing. Listen, that's the greatest time in the world to preach the gospel, brother. They're right there before you. Some folks are listening at the funeral who haven't listened in 30 years, but they're listening. Is the gospel of Jesus Christ, according to your preaching, is the heart of it, the crucifixion of Jesus Christ for the forgiveness of sin? The third thing I want you to notice here is that it involves not only the message, but it involves something else. It involves the hearers. Listen to what he says in verse 3, 4, and 5. He says, I was with you in weakness and in fear and in much trembling. He says, I wasn't depending upon my eloquence. I wasn't depending upon the way I was delivering the message or my intellect. He says, I was with you in weakness and in fear and much trembling. Now, the time most of us have fear, weakness, and trembling is on Saturday night about 11:30 when we don't have anything. Amen? That's when you get real weak, full of fear, and a whole lot of trembling. Listen to what Paul says. Verse 4. And my message and my preaching were not in persuasive words of wisdom, but he says, in demonstration of the Spirit and of power. That your faith should not rest on the wisdom of men, but on the power of God. Listen, Spirit-anointed preaching will protest the dependence of the people upon the preacher. They must never depend upon us. We must focus their attention upon God. The Holy Spirit is the one who is the teacher, not the preacher. We just happen to be the mouthpiece. He's the one who must do the teaching. And Paul says, I came to you in this manner so that your faith wouldn't be in me, but rather, he says, that your faith should be in the power of Almighty God. Now listen, the only way for that to happen in your congregation is for your people to see the power of God in your life. You know, folks today, you know what they're looking for? They're just looking for men who've got enough sense to believe God. Who've got enough sense to just trust him. You'll build more fellowship, more loyalty, more love by just simply believing God and living that out before your people than all the eloquence in the world. It is our responsibility to reflect the love of God. It is our responsibility to allow him to exhibit his power in our life. If we're to be the kind of leaders that God wants us to be, then we must be willing for God to take us in the valley and do whatever is necessary to us in order to make us godly men who can lead people into a godly relationship. Now, when you think about Spirit-anointed preaching, let me ask you a question. Let's be honest. You see, if we're not honest, we're wasting our time. How many of you judge your preaching ability or your preaching effectiveness by somebody else? Let me ask you this. How many of you have decided that you can't do it like so-and-so or won't ever be as good as this brother over here, and so you've just sort of settled down? Or, let me ask you this. How many of you have been where you are long enough that your folks are sort of acclimated to your kind of preaching that you can sort of get by with some things that you couldn't get by with if you started somewhere else brand new? Have you settled for preaching? Have you just decided, well, you know, I've been out of school long enough, and I've been a pastor 10 years, and so I've got to improve in other things. I guess this is the way I'll always preach. The devil would love to have you think that. And I want to ask you, my friend, is God maximizing your potential as a preacher of the gospel? I mean, does he have all of you? Is God able to so work in your life that when he wants to send a message to you, he has a clean, spirit-anointed, spirit-filled, energetic, enthusiastic, Christ-centered, godly vessel through whom to send it? You see, that's the greatest gift you can give your folks. An available vessel through whom God can speak his truth.
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12: What causes us to lose our peace? Sin. Sin will cause you to lose your peace. Now I want you to watch this. Look this way. Over here on this side is something in your life that you know has no business being there. It's a habit, a relationship, an attitude, a possession, a desire, or some action in your life. You know it has no business there. And when you get real honest with God, He keeps bringing it up. You know what that is? That's a point of quarrel with God. And see, all of us have the ability to get real, real busy. And if we get real busy and get enough going, we think, that keeps our mind so busy, we don't have to think about it. So we think, boy, I've got peace. I may be getting a lot done on my schedule and my goals, but the question is, am I at peace? When I lie down at night and look up in the dark and I'm facing God, that's when reality hits me. Now, remember this. Sin on this side, peace on this side. Now, if you forget everything else, don't forget this. In order to have peace with God, you can't have both of these at the same time. There is no way. If there is sin, there's not going to be any peace. You can't drink it, swallow it, buy it. You can't do anything, go anywhere, marry anybody. You can't do anything that'll bring you peace. Now, you know you're saved, but you're still trying as a believer somehow. You're just busy. You just got lots of things. You got a lot of things going, but not peace. You can't have them both. You either have peace or sin, but you can't have peace and sin in the same heart.
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9: With SRN News, I'm John Scott. ICE surging towards the U.S. Gulf Coast on Thursday after strengthening into the first hurricane of the Atlantic season, prompting mandatory evacuations and school closures in some coastal areas of Florida. ICE could bring damaging hurricane force winds to parts of the Florida Panhandle, southern Alabama, and southern Mississippi, while also potentially causing a life-threatening storm surge along areas of the northern Gulf Coast. Krista Pike, the Tennessee death row inmate who survived 2 botched execution attempts, is now awake and speaking after being critically injured and put on a ventilator. In consumer news, the USDA shining light on the safety of leftover chicken. It says you need to toss out that leftover chicken after 3 or 4 days. It may look or smell safe on day 5, but apparently it's not. Food experts say harmful bacteria starts growing by then. This is SRNU.
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18: Easily mild, very pleasant fall nights here around the metro area, not only for this Wednesday night and Thursday morning, but again for the next 2 to 3 nights as lows staying a good 10 degrees above average in the mid to upper 50s. Daytime highs 15 to almost 20 degrees above average through Saturday, middle to a few upper 80s. Might see a chance of a record high again towards Friday and Saturday, starting to trend cooler and unsettled by Sunday and especially Monday. Rain and higher elevation snow showers also start to make a comeback. I'm meteorologist Mark Huer.
21: Current temperature
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24: Those who claim Christ as their own are willing to dig deep. They have thought out the responsibility. They don't rush into some profession later to rush out of it again or be thrown out in final judgment. They consider what they're doing. 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
25: Welcome to Grace to You with John MacArthur on The Word. 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So the important question is, where do you really stand before God? John MacArthur is helping you know for sure if you're saved in his study called Salvation Survey. 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
24: Take your Bible with me and let's look together for the last time at Matthew chapter 7. Matthew chapter 7. We began a look at the closing portion of the sermon, and we want to finish that look in our time together tonight. To have your thoughts continually dominated by this is to bring about a spiritual exercise that's second to none. And I just feel it's shaped my life in so many, many ways. And I thank God far more for the privilege I've had of telling you about these things than ever you could be thankful for what you've had to listen to from me. But I want us again to look at Matthew chapter 7, verses 21 to 29. And particularly because we've already discussed verses 21 to 23, I want us to focus on verses 24 to 27 and then a comment or two about the closing. Beginning in verse 21, our Lord climaxes the sermon by saying, "Not everyone that saith unto me, Lord, Lord, shall enter into the kingdom of heaven, but he that doeth the will of my Father who is in heaven. Many will say to me in that day, Lord, Lord, have we not prophesied in thy name, and in thy name have cast out demons, and in thy name done many wonderful works? And then will I profess unto them, I never knew you. Depart from me, ye that work iniquity. Therefore, whosoever heareth these sayings of mine and doeth them, I will liken him unto a wise man who built his house upon a rock. And the rain descended, and the floods came, and the winds blew and beat upon that house, and it fell not, for it was founded upon a rock. And everyone that heareth these sayings of mine and doeth them not shall be likened unto a foolish man who hath built his house upon the sand, and the rain descended, and the floods came, and the winds blew and beat upon that house, and it fell, and great was the fall of it. And it came to pass when Jesus had ended these sayings, the people were astonished at his doctrine, for he taught them as one having authority and not as the scribes." Now in verses 24 to 27, the Lord again reminds us that the standard of righteousness is required for entering the kingdom of God. And unless your life is built on that standard, no matter what it looks like, and no matter what you know in your head, and no matter how feverishly you conduct your spiritual activity, when the flood comes, you're going to get washed away. If all you have is a head knowledge. Let me look more deeply into this delusion that's presented here. We've seen the similarities. Let's see the differences. Now watch this. One built the easy way, the other built the hard way. Are you with me on that? It's very easy to build on sand.
0: You don't have to dig. You don't have to do anything. It's just like going on the broad road. You just go on with all your garbage. Have a great old time. Lots of room. Do anything you want. Plenty of tolerance. And this is the way it is with a fool. A fool does it the easy way for two reasons. Number one, fools are always in a hurry. The Bible says in the book of Proverbs that fools make haste. I've learned a little bit. I'm not any good with my hands and building things, but I've learned one thing through the years, and that is if you do it right the first time, you don't have to do it again. The fool is always in a hurry. It's easy to build on sand. You don't have to dig. You don't have to prepare. You just slap it up. But the fool is always wants a shortcut. Quick results. Quick evangelism. Keep it moving, man. Jump on the bandwagon because we're not slowing down. No time for soul conviction. No time for building a deep sense of God. No time for teaching the doctrine of sin. No time for building a sense of conviction. No time for coming to grips with your soul before God. It's just, here we go. We're on the move. If you want to jump on, hit it, fella, because we're not going to linger. That piles up fools more than wise men. Nobody builds a tower until he counts the cost. No wise man. Second thing about a fool, he builds the easy way, not only because he's in a hurry, but because he's basically superficial. You know, how many people do you know who proclaim that they believe in Christ, who said they heard the gospel and accepted it, and there has been absolutely nothing in their life to give evidence of that? Superficial. And I believe we live in the age of superficiality. We're all in a big mad dash. I mean, if you don't get your hamburger in 3 minutes in McDonald's, you start having apoplexy. And we're so superficial. Millions name the name of Jesus, but it is a shallow, shifting sand. And when they don't get their instant upper from Jesus anymore, and they don't get the jollies and the kicks they thought they were going to get, their house begins to collapse, and they look for another sandy place to build another house that isn't going to stand either. Christianity has become so superficial, it just galls me to hear some of the presentations of Christ that are supposed to be legitimate. Sermons that have absolutely nothing to do with the gospel, and then you give an invitation at the end, and people are accepting who knows what. There's no deep plowing. There's no spade work. There's no foundation. There's no brokenness of heart. Arthur Pink says, if I have never mourned over my waywardness, then I have no solid ground for rejoicing. On the other hand, while the foolish man is in a big hurry, the wise man is not. In fact, in Luke 6, 47 and 48, the parallel passage, it says that the wise man, I love this, dug deep. Ooh, that's good. Dug deep to the foundation. He went for the rock of the Word of God. He blew the sand away, the sand of human opinion and self-will. And he went for the rock of obedience to God's Word. And what does it mean to dig deep? First of all, it means you're not in a hurry. No quickie conversion. No light confession. One writer has said there are some people who say they are saved before they have any sense that they're even lost. And I've said in the past that some people present the gospel so poorly that even the non-elect don't know enough to reject it. Those who claim Christ as their own are willing to dig deep. They have thought out the responsibility. They don't rush into some profession later to rush out of it again or be thrown out in final judgment. They count the cost. They consider what they're doing. There's a digging deep. There's not a hurry. When the Lord sowed the seed in the parable in Matthew 13, he says, but he that received the seed in stony places is he that hears the word and immediately with joy receives it, but he has no root. So he endures for a while. And when tribulation and persecution arise because of the word, immediately he is offended and he runs away. Just think of it. Oh, I've seen it so many times. Oh, I profess Christ. I'm a Christian. And as soon as you start laying on them the word of God and what it demands, they're gone. They don't want it. Well, that's not the way it is with one who digs deep. He digs deep to the rock bed of God's word in order that he might obey. That's not superficial. Secondly, those who dig deep show a desire to give a maximum effort. Men are always drawn to the easy path, the easy way. And I think sometimes we make the gospel so easy that it's no gospel at all, and it's no conversion at all. Listen, the person who digs deep desires to strive to enter in. He takes the hard things. He disdains the labor. He minimizes the travail of soul in order to build on the rock. Sure, it's a lot easier to go the way of the flesh. Sure, it's tough to restrict yourself to go God's way. But His commandments, beloved, are not grievous, are they? They're blessed. And we fulfill them not out of law, but out of love. Another thing about the man who digs deep, he wants to do it right. And he's teachable. The Pharisees weren't teachable. You couldn't tell them anything. They didn't even want to hear it. There's so many people like that. They profess Christ, but they don't want to hear what that demands. They don't want to hear what that requires. They don't want to count the cost. They don't want to learn the right way to build their life. They want to go on their own ideas and their own goals and their own self-will and their own designs and their own purposes and go down their own little channel. And when you go to them and try to teach them what is right to do, they don't want to hear that. It's not because they're unteachable Christians. It's because they're sham Christians. That's what our Lord is saying. Dig deep. The one who digs deep empties himself of self-righteousness. Empties himself of self-sufficiency, knows he has nothing, knows he's not commendable, overwhelmed with his sin. He makes the maximum effort to strive to enter in. He makes the maximum effort to place the word of God in his heart that he might not sin. He is interested in a genuine love relationship with Jesus Christ, not a routine of spiritual activity. He does not build on visions. He does not build on experiences. He does not build on supposed miracles. He builds on the word of God. And he builds for God's glory, not his own. Listen, many people want spiritual power. Look at Simon in Acts 8. He wanted to buy the power of the Spirit of God. And Peter says, your money perish with you, you phony. And what happens ultimately? Well, according to verse 25 and verse 27, the day of reckoning is going to come. Now, this just sums up the whole of judgment. I don't think you can say, well, the rain was so-and-so, and the flood refers to so-and-so, and the wind refers to so-and-so, and the beating on the house is such-and-such. You can get carried away on that stuff. What it's simply saying is one day a storm came, and it was obvious what house was on the rock and what house was on the sand. And someday there's going to come a divine accounting. That's what it's saying. God is going to blow the wind of judgment and rain the rain of judgment and send the flood of judgment. And when he does, some are going to stand, some are going to fall. Whether your religion is true or false, it's going to be tried. And whether you're chaff or wheat is going to be found out. Someday the chief winnower is going to come and he's going to separate the chaff and the wheat. He's going to blow the wind of judgment. And those who have built their lives on the rock are going to stand. And I believe that is a day when there will be echoing through the corridors of that judgment hall, Lord, Lord, and echoing back the reverberation of his reply, depart from me, I never knew you. The day of judgment is coming. You better look at your life. Not everyone, back to verse 21, not everyone who thinks they're in, is in. Look at the foundation. They may be respectful of Christ. They may be orthodox. You may be fervent. You may be active in private devotion. You may be active in public proclamation. You may be busy with spiritual activity. You may be building a religious life right in the same community with true believers. And your little house may look exactly like their house. But when the judgment comes, it'll be devastated because it's on sand. It's on the sand of your own will and your own whims and your own wishes and your own way rather than the rock of obedience to his word. Beloved, I only can tell you out of the heart of love that I have that you should go back and check the foundation. So Jesus' unequaled, unparalleled masterpiece of oratory ends with a devastating warning, and it ends with judgment. The final word of the sermon is at the end of verse 27, and great was the fall of it. Listen, if you want to know how to present the gospel every single time must end with a warning of doom to the one it rejects. It has to end that way. It's not, well, if you don't come to Christ, you're certainly missing a lot of nice things. It calls for a decision. You say, well, I choose Christ. I choose the right way. Are you sure? Are you sure you've chosen the right way? You see, in Proverbs 30, verse 12, it says, there is a generation that are pure in their own eyes, but are not washed from their filthiness. They just think they are. Say, how do I know? See what your life is built on. See if you're in this list. 1 Corinthians 6, 9. Know you not that the unrighteous shall not inherit the kingdom of God? Be not deceived. Again, he says it. The thing is that this is always a deception. People say, oh, well, I believe and I've made a statement and I've made a profession. Don't be deceived. If you are a fornicator, committing sexual sin, an idolater, an adulterer, if you are effeminate, if you are a homosexual, if you are a thief, if you are covetous, a drunkard, a reviler, an extortioner, you will not inherit the kingdom of God. Look at your life. You see, we've made it far too easy, haven't we? Maybe you're not in those lists. See if you're in this list. Galatians 5:19. Now the works of the flesh are manifest. What are they? Fornication, impurity, lasciviousness, that means without restraint sexually, idolatry, sorcery, hatred, strife, jealousy, wrath, self-seeking factions and seditions, heresies, envyings, murders, drunkenness, wild parties, and the like, of which, as I have told you in time past, that they who do such things shall not inherit the kingdom of God. Don't be deceived. Now listen, we all sin. We're not talking about that. But if those are the pattern of your life, those are the things which characterize your living, you're not in the kingdom. I don't care what you think. That's the word of the Word of God. You say then, who then is saved? Who's saved? And you're right back to the end of verse 14. What is it? Few there be that find it. Now, beloved, when you give your life to the Lord at that point, I believe that's when he takes over. That's when everything begins to unfold. And from there on, he begins to take over and empower you and change you. Paul put it this way. He that hath begun a good work in you will what? Perform it until the day of Jesus Christ. So our Lord confronts the empty words and the empty hearts of those who profess to be in the kingdom but were not. What was the result of the sermon? What was the response this day? Great revival, tremendous.

0: 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We're often quick to say, if there's anything I can do, just let me know. But what if we stopped waiting to be asked and simply showed up? 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
1: And that's where it ends. They were shocked. But that's not the way it ought to end for you. You should be more than shocked, more than amazed. You should be converted. That's what Jesus is after. They never heard anybody speak the truth like he did. They never heard anybody speak of divine matters with such clarity. I mean, they couldn't believe that a man would say he was the fulfillment of the law, that a man would say he was the determiner of righteousness, that a man would say he was the corrector of the scribes and Pharisees. They couldn't believe that a man would claim to be the way of life, that a man would claim to be God Jehovah, that a man would claim to be judge of all, the one who could come and make judgment on everybody. They couldn't believe that a man like this could say he was the king. And all they got was astonishment. What's your response? Your eternal destiny depends on it. And the hymn writer says, in every high and stormy gale, my anchor holds within the veil. When all around my soul gives way, he then is all my hope and stay. On Christ the solid rock I stand, all other ground is sinking sand. Your life is either built on rock or sand, on disobedience or obedience. And therein is the only available verifier of the legitimacy of your faith. I pray to God that your faith is in Christ.
2: 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Today we continue John MacArthur's study called Salvation Survey. Well, one more point to make here. If it were not possible to misunderstand the gospel and be self-deceived about the reality of your own salvation, then the Bible wouldn't provide such a careful test for evaluating your faith. It's clear that self-deception is a reality that we should take as seriously as the Bible does. Here were John's thoughts on that.
3: The Bible assumes self-deception is going to be a huge issue. Look, we're back in Matthew again, thinking about Matthew chapter 7. This is the first sermon our Lord preached that's recorded in the New Testament, in the Gospel of Matthew. You're five chapters in, and here comes this sermon, and it winds up with many saying, Lord, Lord, and he says, depart from me, I never knew you, you workers of iniquity. You're not entering the kingdom of heaven, no matter what you think. So this isn't something that's sort of down the list of things that concern the Lord. This is right out of the blocks in the New Testament. You're just slammed with the reality of false salvation, false hope, deception. This was a concern to our Lord. It was a concern all the way through his life and ministry, and it was picked up as well by the Apostle Paul. And it was a huge concern with the Apostle Paul to speak about the essence of genuine conversion and genuine transformation. So the New Testament makes much of this reality. Every time you go to the Lord's table, you're told to examine your spiritual life because this deception can be so strong.
2: 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You can download any of John's 3,600 sermons for free. That includes his current study called Salvation Survey. And there's

0: Also, the Grace to You app that gives you access to John's sermon archive wherever you go. 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Now for the entire Grace to You staff, I'm Phil Johnson. 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It's sure to be a practical half hour of unleashing God's truth one verse at a time on Grace to You.
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6: Foundations of Freedom. 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
7: Ronald Reagan believed freedom was more than a political system or a set of laws. In 1988, he said, "Freedom describes the God-given condition of the human soul." For Reagan, liberty was not something government created. It was something government was called to respect and to protect. That idea sits at the heart of the American experiment. Our rights do not come from rulers, institutions, or political majorities. They belong to us by nature and by God. And when we understand freedom that way, our responsibility becomes clearer. Government may protect liberty. Laws may preserve it, but neither can give us what was never theirs to grant. Freedom begins with the recognition that human dignity and liberty come before government, not from it.
8: Salem. Every generation has an ideological gender gap, and Gen Z is no different.
9: A new poll from YouGov.com sheds light on how young men and women are shaped by certain historical moments and tend to diverge on issues of gender and reproductive rights. Gen Z women are more likely than Gen Z men to consider themselves feminist, identify as liberal and Democrat, and believe society should not return to traditional gender norms, according to the new poll. Bernie Bennett reporting.
8: While young women have been quickly adopting anti-patriarchal attitudes, the poll suggests some young men have started to feel alienated. One analyst says young men are desiring to return to more traditional roles. Social media algorithms magnify this by segregating young men and women, with young men highly susceptible to online influencers promoting anti-feminist messages. The poll also pointed out that many young women are outpacing their men counterparts in academic and professional achievement. This is SRN News.
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12: It's true, isn't it, that God does some of his greatest, deepest work in our lives, not in times of comfort and ease, but in times of the caves. God does a lot of work in the caves. Times of darkness and despair, it's there that the presence and the power of God that shines brightly. It's in darkness that God's brightness is revealed to us. It's in times of difficulty that we find ourselves crying out in times like never before. It's in time of deep pressure that we begin to ask the hard questions in life. It's in times of trials that we really cry out to the Lord. Things change in our lives.

0: offering strength for today and hope for tomorrow through the Word of God, this is Abounding Grace. Pastor Ed Taylor will join us in just a second and continue his series in 1 Samuel. Hey, are you facing what looks to be an impossibility today? Maybe the doctor has come back with some difficult news. It's cancer. Or perhaps your marriage is on the rocks and looks to be beyond repair. Be encouraged that God can do things we cannot. So join us in 1 Samuel chapter 22.
1: As we learned last time in 1 Samuel, now if you have your Bibles, open them, the 1 Samuel chapter 22 is where we are. And last time we were together, we only looked at the first couple verses, learning about a cave and the cross, and how God does use unlikely people. He uses people like you and me. And as we learned last time, David escapes from Achish to the cave of Adullam, where far from being alone, God surrounds him with hundreds of people. First, his family arrives. And as his brothers renounce the leadership of King Saul and pledge their allegiance to the anointing of God upon David's life, right then, 400 people come. And they come with great difficulties in their lives. Notice verse 1, David therefore departed from there and escaped to the cave of Adullam. And when his brothers and all his father's house heard it, they went down there to him. And everyone who is in, notice the condition of people that God's gathering around David. Those that are in distress, those that are in debt, and everyone that was discontented gathered to him. So he became captain over them. And there were about 400 men with him. So these are the chosen men of God. It wouldn't be the type of people that necessarily we would immediately put in the category of the chosen men of God, but they are. Those that are in distress, those that are in debt, those that are discontented. And it's very much in the same realm of how God has chosen us. And you begin to think of the condition of your life when you fully understood the work of God for you, when you fully understood the sacrifice of Christ for you, when you fully understood, you know, often we'll refer to that being born again. I mean, that's what Jesus said. Unless a man is born again, he won't see the kingdom of God. And so many of us had these characteristics in our life, or even worse, where the world would look at us and write us off. And it reminded me of how easy it is for us to judge outwardly and just write people off, when God's not writing people off. He sees so much more potential than we'll ever see. And God has chosen us to experience new life, eternal life. We didn't have anything. You know, whatever your condition was, whether it was, this difficult time of being in debt and distress, or just all the difficulty of life, or you were raised in a godly home, either way, you had nothing to bring to God. You had nothing. You came with empty hands of desire and desperation to embrace the God who loves you. And we were chosen by God. Now, David could have thought here, man, I just want to be alone. And we looked at this last time. When you're running away and you're discouraged and you want some downtime, you run. And oftentimes we find ourselves running to the cave. He could have easily said, as he ran to the cave for a little bit of time, a time to think. We know that in the cave he wrote Psalms and he wrote some things down. But God wanted him to lead. God didn't want him in the cave alone. If he was going to go to the cave, if he was going to run away in this season of his life of leadership, then God was going to intervene and make sure that he was a man that fulfilled his calling. So he brings all these people to him. He didn't allow him to be alone. And these would become, as we'll later see, the mighty men, David's mighty men, coming from such humble beginnings. Verse 3, David went from there to Mizpah of Moab, and he said to the king of Moab, "Please, let my father and mother come here with you till I know what God will do for me." So he brought them before the king of Moab, and they dwelt with him all the time that David was in the stronghold. Then the prophet Gad said to David, "Do not stay in the stronghold. Depart and go to the land of Judah." So David departed and went into the forest of Hereth. It's true, isn't it, that God does some of his greatest, deepest work in our lives, not in times of comfort and ease, but in times of the caves. God does a lot of work in the caves. Times of darkness and despair, it's there that the presence and the power of God that shines brightly. It's in darkness that God's brightness is revealed to us. It's in times of difficulty that we find ourselves crying out in times like never before. It's in time of deep pressure that we begin to ask the hard questions in life. It's in times of trials that we really cry out to the Lord. Things change in our lives. You know, for David in the cave, it's no small thing, just on the personal level, that God is encouraging him personally. I think that if God was just to encourage us personally, that would be enough, don't you think? Just to have the presence of God in your life and just so be so appreciative of what God's doing in your life, that God knows you're discouraged, that God meets you in the cave. You know, you don't get the response from God. Well, if you want to run to the cave, go on. It seems as if in the scriptures, anytime we find somebody running to the cave, God's running with them. Going after you, not allowing you to be alone, putting people into your life to build you up, to pick you up. It would be enough if just God came to encourage us in the cave, but consider in David's life, not only is God encouraging David, but listen, God is arranging the future of the nation of Israel in a cave. He's doing great work for the future of so many. First, he develops the leader, then he sends help. First, he works on the leader. You know, true leaders tend to attract the people that will be used greatly around and from and through their leadership. True leaders seem to attract those people that can see in the leader qualities of character that they admire and want to follow. The people around David never would have been noticed in history if it wasn't for their association with David. We would have never known that they were in debt. We would have never known how distressed they were until they aligned themselves with this leader that God's hand was upon. And it's true. We've learned in 1 Corinthians, God doesn't normally call the great and powerful. He's looking for people that's hearts are loyal to him in whatever condition their life is. David's little group around him were rejected by the world, but represent the future of the kingdom. Consider that. The people that the world would reject were actually the ones that God would use for the future of the kingdom of Israel. What's your future? You look at your future right now and you think, well, considering where I'm at right now, I don't see much future. God sees more than you see even right now. God can see far greater of how he wants to use you and what's going to come of your present condition, even in the cave. You see so quickly, David, after they gathered around him, so quickly he leaves the cave with this group. History will reveal to us that it's this devoted remnant of people, small as it might be, that hold the keys to the future of God's work upon the earth. And what happens with David? The very first thing he does is he takes care of his parents. He takes care of his family. He's in the cave. He's got his family coming to him. He's got these 400 rugged men that come with him. And what does he do in verse 3? He heads over to make sure his parents are taken care of. There's just something special about our families and about the people in our families. A very special, unconditional love that exists within our family. David knows in his leadership. Maybe this gathering around put in his mind the reminder, you know what, David? You're a leader. Yeah, you're a leader on the run. You're a leader in the cave. You're a leader. You need to lead these people. And the first thing you need to do is take care of your parents. The first thing you need to do, and I think he's assessing his future and knows that he's going to be on the run for a while. His future is really unknown, and he wanted his parents to be protected. Such a beautiful step from David. One of the things you're going to learn, I mean, many of the things you're going to learn about David, is that he had some historic highs and some really difficult lows. He was really up and down. There were a lot of character flaws in him, as well as a lot of shiny attributes of his character, like any normal person. You look at your own life, you go, man, I've got some radical ups and downs too. Well, welcome to the club. That's the work of God in people just like you, just like me, just like David. I'm reminded in the New Testament, jot it down if you would, in Ephesians chapter 6, the Bible says, children, obey your parents in the Lord, for this is right. Honor your father and your mother, which is the first commandment with promise, that it may be well with you and that you may live long on the earth. The hazards and difficulties of life and the run in the Judean wilderness was something that he didn't want to see his parents go through. So he took time to take his parents outside of the peril. After David secures the safety of his parents, he returns to Adullam and then took the group to a stronghold, to a fortress for a season. And then he left, as the prophet Gad said, it's time to go. Verse 6. When Saul heard that David and the men who were with him had been discovered, Now Saul was staying in Gibeah under a tamarisk tree in Ramah with his spear in his hand. Isn't it interesting? Do you notice how many times Saul is described as a man with a spear in his hand? We looked at that in depth in a previous study, but it made me think, what are you known for? What's in your hand? When people are writing the thing, they're so-and-so with such-and-such. I mean, Saul is known as the one with the spear in his hand. He didn't always have it in his hand, did he? Because he had a tendency to throw it at people. Because what you have in your hand is what you're going to use. You think about it, you have a spear in your hand, you're going to throw a spear, but what if you have the sword of the Spirit in your hand? I mean, just in a way, like, you have the Word of God in your hand, you're going to use it. You're going to use it. You're going to be more prone to be a man or a woman after the heart of God when you're a man or woman with the Word of God in your life and in your hand, very symbolically and yet very powerfully. You're going to have a tendency to use what's in your hand. You know, are your hands crowded with stuff? And that stuff is going to crowd out the work of God in your life. Or as we saw with David, David often had a harp in his hand, an instrument of worship. And as David had the harp and Saul had the spear, we saw great contrast in their lives. So here he is with the spear in his hand and all the servants standing about him. Then Saul said to the servants who stood about him, "Hear now, you Benjamites, will the son of Jesse give every one of you fields and vineyards and make you all captains of thousands and captains of hundreds? All of you has conspired against me, and there is no one who reveals to me that my son has made a covenant with the son of Jesse, and there is not one of you who is sorry for me or reveals to me that my son has stirred up my servant against me to lie in wait as it is this day." Oh, Saul, we feel so sorry for you, but not for the reasons that you desire. I mean, that's pretty bold. Doesn't anybody feel sorry for me? Everybody wanted to say, "No, we think you're insane. I can't believe what you're doing to David." But there he is, holding this spear clenched in his hand. It's apparent that, you know, studying the life of King Saul, just as what's revealed to us in Scripture, will lead to the conclusion, no doubt, that Saul was a paranoid man. A man that loved to control. We might even say on a smaller scale, before paranoia ever sets in, Saul was a control freak, a manipulator, using guilt as a motivator, even as we say here, you know what, is David going to give you more than I've given you? I can give you more. Why would you follow him? Why don't you follow me? Why don't you feel sorry for me? And he singles out those from the tribe of Benjamin as suspicion gets the best of him, and he begins to belittle them. David attracted men who were willing to risk their own lives for him, but Saul had to use bribery and fear to motivate. I mean, you really know what kind of leader you're following by the methodologies that leader uses to move you. You know, the greatest motivation in serving the Lord is not fear, is not guilt, is not manipulation. The greatest motivator on the planet Earth is love. I mean, love will move people. Love will encourage us. Love spoken, love demonstrated. Love is an incredible motivator. Now, notice with me in verse 9, "Then answered Doeg the Edomite, who was set over the servants of Saul, and said, 'I saw the son of Jesse going to Nob, to Ahimelech, the son of Ahitub. And he inquired of the Lord for him, gave him provisions, and gave him the sword of Goliath, the Philistines.'" Wherever there is a scheming, manipulative leader, he will surely be surrounded by scheming, manipulating followers. And Doeg is one of them. They'll do anything to gain their leader's approval and receive the bonus that comes with that. Doeg was a dog, a scoundrel. He uses the information that he has to sell David out while trying to secure this prime position with King Saul. The fact is, though, he's accusing God's anointed, raising his hand against the king, and it didn't bother him. He just lied. He lied about what the priest said. He lied about what happened. You know, people that are manipulative have no problem lying at any time, all the time, with no shame, because it fits their overall goal. It really is a manifestation of the end justifies the means. But really, that's not the heart of God. He wants us to be men and women of truth and fidelity. God's desire for us is to be men and women of humility and submission to Him. He wants us to be real with one another, to grow in grace. To turn over to Psalm 52 for a second, would you? Psalm 52. We get a little insight from David on his opinion of Doeg. Just like, hey, David, what do you think about Doeg and what he did? And it's almost like David said, I'm glad you asked. Psalm 52. Remember, we're learning where some of the Psalms fit into the narrative of David's life. Psalm 52 is in this region here, in this area of finding out. Well, notice what he says. It's to the chief musician, a contemplation of David, when Doeg the Edomite went and told Saul and said to him, David has gone to the house of Ahimelech. So here's what David feels, what's coming from his heart. Why do you boast in evil, O mighty man? The goodness of God endures continually. Your tongue devises destruction, like a sharp razor working deceitfully. You love evil more than good, and lying rather than speaking righteousness. And that, remember, Selah is a pause. You take a deep breath, David. Take a deep breath. Tell us what you really think. You love devouring words, verse 4. You deceitful tongue. God shall likewise destroy you forever. He shall take you away and pluck you out of your dwelling place and uproot you from the land of the living. Selah. Remember, this is put to music. What a song this is. But I share this with you, as we'll get to the rest of it in a minute, but you have to look at your own life and you go, you know what, Lord, I feel like this sometimes. I may not write it down. I may not put it to music, but when I see evil or I see something happening to me, I feel like this. And I'm grateful that the Lord would give us an opportunity to express it. Doesn't condone it, you know, to be all upset. But you have those episodes, don't you? You're just like, man, yeah, you're just evil. You love devouring words. You're not upright. You're not forthright. God's going to deal with you. God's going to deal with you. I hope he changed before he does, because God's going to deal with you. The righteous in verse 6 shall also see in fear and shall laugh at him, saying, here is a man who did not make God his strength, but trusted in the abundance of his riches and strengthened himself in his wickedness. But I'm like a green olive tree in the house of God. I trust in the mercy of God forever and ever. I'll praise you forever because you have done it. And in the presence of your saints, I will wait on your name, for it is good. So here's a little insight of David, what he's dealing with Doeg and all how he gets sold out by him. And so notice back in 1 Samuel chapter 22, verse 11. Then the king sent and to call Ahimelech, the priest, the son of Ahitub, and all his father's house, the priests who were in Nob, and all that came to the king. And Saul said, here now, son of Ahitub. And he answered, here I am, my lord. Then Saul said to him, why have you conspired against me, you and the son of Jesse, and that you have given him bread and a sword and have inquired of God for him that he should rise against me to lie in wait as it is this day? So Ahimelech answered the king and said, and who among all your servants is so faithful as David, who's the king's son-in-law, who goes at your bidding and is honorable in your house? Did I then begin to inquire of God for him? Far be it from me. Let not the king impute anything to his servant or to any in the house of my father, for your servant knew nothing of all this, little or much. It was a short distance from Gibeah to Nob, so Saul, enraged, sent for the high priest, sent for his family, and the rest of the priests. And in a very disrespectful and in a very disgraceful way, Saul now belittles and berates the high priest, interrogating him. And what he should have been doing, Saul, with all these opportunities, what he should have been doing is recognizing his lost condition before God, like the separation. Again, when you're starting to make these decisions away from the Lord, they often talk about, the illustration is made of a pilot, you know, if it's off course just 1 degree, the farther you go off course, you're not 1 degree off, you're way off in the middle of nowhere. Well, I find it's the same way in the life of the believer. You make one little decision off course, and then you make your next decision a little bit off course, but you are already off course to begin with, so you're a little bit farther. And now you're out here. Your destination's over here, but you're going over here. You make another one. Those decisions, they get you farther and farther away from where God intends you to go. And if not corrected, if not caught, if not responded by the patient, loving conviction of God in our lives, you find yourself like Saul, going after the very people of God, turning on this priest, believing lies and even suspiciously making them up in his own mind. What he should have been doing was repenting and seeking God's forgiveness and direction. And Saul, when you look at it from a very practical perspective, I mean, in reality, he's conducting an illegal trial here with four separate charges. He's charging at Ahimelech, the priest gave David bread, as if that was a crime, that he gave David a weapon against the kingdom, that he sought God's help for him, and that he was a part of David's conspiracy to kill Saul. And I think this is never a point in time where David's paranoia thus far has been more evident or dangerous. And in response, verse 14, the priest defends David, defends what he knows. He defends the honor and faithfulness of David and said, Saul, you don't have it. You don't, that's not what happened. You don't have it right. And he denies using the ephod for David, thus declaring his allegiance to David and not God's anointed king. He's basically saying in a strong way, you've got it wrong about David. You've got it wrong about me. Notice verse 16. And the king said, you shall surely die, Ahimelech and all your father's house. Then the king said to the guards who stood about him, turn and kill the priests of the Lord, because their hand is also with David. And because they knew when he fled and didn't tell it to me. But the servants of the king would not lift their hands to strike the priests of the Lord. You might want to mark that in your Bibles. You circle it. You know, I have it highlighted in mine with a little note next to it. But the servants of the king would not lift their hands to strike the priests of the Lord. Submission to leadership ends when leadership tells you to do something stupid or sinful. Does that make sense to you? Especially in the church. There is that sense of wanting to be loyal, wanting to serve the Lord. I think that's great. I admire that in you. I want to see more of it in you. But it ends when someone in leadership, a pastor, a leader, tells you to do something stupid or sinful.
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10: With SRN News, I'm Rich Thomason in Washington. The feds are holding an 18-year-old who allegedly planned an attack on the Mall of America in Minneapolis. Investigators say that he had pledged allegiance to ISIS.
11: The FBI charging the 18-year-old Somali immigrant with plotting an anti-Semitic terrorist attack on the Mall of America, which is owned by a Jewish person. He was arrested after buying an AK-47 and 200 rounds of ammunition for $600 from an undercover FBI agent. The feds have been tracking him for almost 2 years while he was exchanging messages with a confidential informant.
10: Correspondent Laura Winters. First hurricane of the 2026 Atlantic hurricane season is bulking up in the Gulf of America. Hurricane Isaias is forecast to slam the northern Gulf Coast between Mississippi and the Florida Panhandle tomorrow into Saturday. Dow futures are down 420 points. 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
9: Denver weather.
12: Easily mild, very pleasant fall nights here around the metro area, not only for this Wednesday night and Thursday morning, but again for the next 2 to 3 nights as lows staying a good 10 degrees above average in the mid to upper 50s. Daytime highs 15 to almost 20 degrees above average through Saturday, middle to a few upper 80s. Might see a chance of a record high again towards Friday and Saturday, starting to trend cooler and unsettled by Sunday and especially Monday. Rain and higher elevation snow showers also also start to make a comeback. I'm meteorologist Mark Huer.
7: Current temperature,
13: 61 degrees.
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0: are glad you've joined us today for our Thursday broadcast of Abiding in the Word with Dave Love, Senior Pastor of Calvary Castle Rock. 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
2: He continues on. He wants to make them understand. Yeah, God brought him. God caused him to come into the earth. But guess what? You're responsible for how you treated him, that you have taken by lawless hands, speaking of the Pharisees and the Sadducees. You see, the leaders who represent the people, and the guilt of the leaders is the guilt of the nation as a whole. And it was these leaders who were responsible for turning Jesus over to the Gentile hands. And in that sense, they did crucify him, and they did put him to death. And so we see the incarnation, Jesus of Nazareth, the man. And then we see what? The crucifixion. So Peter has talked about the incarnation, about God becoming man. He's talked about the crucifixion. And now he's going to talk about the resurrection. Look what it says in verse 24. Whom God raised up, having loosed the pains of death, because it was not possible that he should be held by it. How awesome is that? See, the reason why death has a hold on humanity is because when Adam and Eve fell, when they sinned and they disobeyed God by eating of the forbidden fruit, that sin now is inherent in all of us. It's been transferred. We now have original sin from the moment that we're born. And because of that, death now has a hold of us, because the wages of sin is death. But guess what? Jesus was sinless. And because he was sinless, Jesus, because he did not sin, death could not hold him. Praise God. Praise God. And so Peter has declared the incarnation, the crucifixion, the resurrection. See, the fall of man, the gospel of Jesus Christ is truly a simple story. There's a man, there's a woman, there's Adam, there's Eve. God himself brings them, puts them in a garden, perfect environment. And he says, look, this is all yours. I want you to tend the garden. I want you to manage the garden. But here's the thing. There's one tree that you're not to eat of, the tree of knowledge. And here's the thing with that. You're not to eat of it. Everything else you can eat of, but you can't eat of this tree. The moment that you eat of this tree, that's disobedience, that's rebellion, and you will surely die. So I made it very clear for you. To disobey me and to partake of this tree, you will die. Made it very clear for them. Well, don't know how many days or weeks or months went by, but they did partake of that. And so sin entered the world at that point. God creating man as a free moral agent to either obey him or not. And as he did, and as he fell, God is saying, I'm not going to leave you in that condition. But just so you know, you're now sinful. You think sinful things. You do sinful things. I love it when I get a chance to talk to someone and someone actually will say to me, I don't think I'm that bad. Well, what do you consider bad? You know, I'm not asking if you're that bad. I'm just asking, are you sinful? Are you a sinner? Do you do wrong things? Well, you know, everybody does. Exactly. That's what we've always said. The Bible makes it very clear, there are none righteous, no, not one. That all have sinned and fall short of the glory of God. Well, I don't think I'm a sinner. Have you ever sinned? Well, yeah, well then you're a sinner. That's all that means. That's all that means. And so when someone comes up to me and said, well, I don't think I'm a sinner, I go, have you ever done anything wrong? Yes, well then you're a sinner. That's what that means. That's what it means. And so the story is simple. Man has fallen in the garden and he ate of the forbidden fruit. Now we are all sinners. And God now is made in the flesh. He sends his son, Jesus, who lives out the human condition, sinless, so he can now pay the penalty for mankind, because what is required from each individual is death. But if someone wants to pay that for you, the only way they can do that is that they don't have to pay it for themselves. They can now take their own life and now apply it to someone else. That's what Jesus did. So when he died being sinless, he can take his life now and apply it to everyone else that will receive the work that he did for them on the cross. And then they will be saved. And then they will be in right relationship with God. And that's why it's the good news. The good news has bad news first. The bad news is we're fallen, we deserve death, separation from God. But the good news is that God doesn't leave us there. Jesus says, I am the way, the truth, and the life. No one comes to the Father except through me. No one means no one. Yeah, but what about this over here? Jesus says, I am the way. By saying I am the way, it discounts all the other ways. And here's the good news. God gave it. Why? Because that's how much he loves us. And so Peter goes on to explain in Psalm 16, which would be familiar to the Jews. He goes on in verse 25 through 28. Now, most people believe that this psalm by David was speaking of David. David is thinking this is speaking, you know, they're thinking that David is speaking of himself here. But it says, for David says, concerning him. This is Peter adding to now Psalm 16. And Peter is saying, David said this concerning him, meaning the Messiah, meaning Jesus. I foresaw the Lord always before my face, for he is at my right hand that I may not be shaken. So, here's one thing that David knows. He can trust in the Lord, that the Lord is with him. It says in verse 26, therefore my heart rejoiced and my tongue was glad. Moreover, my flesh also rests in hope. He can trust the Lord. He's dwelling in this hope. What hope? Verse 27, for you will not leave my soul in Hades, nor will you allow your Holy One to see corruption. Again, the Jews always believed that David was speaking of himself, but David is not speaking of himself. He's speaking of the Messiah, as Peter just says at the beginning of verse 25. And because your Holy One will not see corruption, what is he speaking of here? The resurrection. Here's why I can trust the Lord. This is where my hope lies as an individual, David is saying, is because there's a thing called the resurrection, and the Messiah is going to come, and he's going to die, and guess what? God is not going to allow for him to undergo decay or corruption, meaning there's going to be a resurrection. And because of that, verse 28, you have made known to me the ways of life. You will make me full of joy in your presence. I can trust the Lord. I can have hope in the Lord because there is a resurrection and my Messiah is going to be resurrected, meaning that I will be resurrected. And because of that, I can walk in joy knowing this. One of the things that doesn't wig me out about death is the fact that because Jesus died and rose from the dead and tells me that where he is, I will be also, tells me that when I die, I also will be with him. That I also will have a bodily resurrection. And so I can take hope in that. I can take joy in that. And so he goes on to say, men and brethren, let me speak freely to you, the patriarch David, that he is both dead and buried, and his tomb is with us this day. So it cannot be speaking of David. Because we know where his tomb is. You know where his body lays right now. We all know this, he says. And so he goes on and says, therefore, being a prophet, Peter saying that David is a prophet, as he's filled with the Holy Spirit, knowing that God had sworn with an oath to him that of the fruit of his body, according to the flesh, he would raise up the Christ to sit on his throne. Where is that spoken? 2 Samuel 7 is the Davidic covenant, where he is promised, David is promised, that from his seed, from one of his descendants, would the Messiah come and be able to sit upon his throne forever. That was promised to David. He, foreseeing this, spoke concerning the resurrection of Christ, and his soul was not left in Hades, nor did his flesh see corruption, speaking of the Messiah. So he tells him that. Then Peter further states, neither was he left in Hades, nor did his flesh see corruption. In other words, he did not become corrupt. His body did not undergo decay. It was a bodily resurrection. That's why when you go to the tomb today, he's not there. That's why nobody knows where the body of Christ is. Except those who are believers, we know he's at the right hand of God. Verse 32, and he drives home the point here. This Jesus God has raised up, of which we are all witnesses. Who is David speaking about? He spoke about Jesus. Where is Jesus now? At the right hand of God. And we're all witnesses to that. Then in verse 33, he says, therefore, being exalted to the right hand of God, having received from the Father the promise of the Holy Spirit, he poured out this which you now see and hear. He is pouring out his Holy Spirit, and this is what you now see and hear are tongues. As Jesus went to the right hand, God the Father gave him the Holy Spirit, to which then he gave and poured it out on his apostles, and that's why they're speaking in tongues before you now, to prove the point that the Holy Spirit has come upon them just like Jesus promised would happen. And then verse 34, for David did not ascend into heaven, but he says himself, the Lord said to my Lord, sit at my right hand till I make your enemies your footstool. His body's in the tomb. He did not actually ascend into heaven. David didn't. They all know that. But instead, when did David ever have a human Lord? He never did. David's Lord was the Messiah. This is speaking of the Messiah. The Lord, his Lord, said to my Lord, sit at my right hand till I make your enemies your footstool. That's God speaking to God the Son, saying, sit at my right hand till I make your enemies your footstool. So it couldn't be David speaking this, because he had no human Lord. Verse 36, therefore let all the house of Israel know assuredly that God has made this Jesus, whom you crucified. Remember again, there's that responsibility. Whom you crucified, both Lord and Christ. This sermon is great. It's simple. It has been bathed in the Word and in prayer, and he's now baptized with the Holy Spirit. It is founded on the Word of God, on Scripture. And because of it, here's the response, verse 37. Now when they heard this, they were cut to the heart. The word cut there is a word that means it pierced the heart. It pierced the heart. And this is what's so great about the Word of God. Hebrews 4:12 tells us, it says, the Word of God is living and powerful, sharper than any two-edged sword, piercing even to the division of soul and spirit, of joints and marrow, is a discerner of thoughts and intents of the heart. I'm here to tell you right now that this Word, as it goes through, it penetrates. Not because of me, because it's the Word of God. And it penetrates and it goes down deep. And it means it gives you understanding of what it means. Not one person here is ever going to leave and say, yeah, I didn't understand that. Yeah, you did. The gospel is presented simply that Jesus died for your sin. You already know that you're a sinner. The Word of God is going out. It is piercing. It's cutting you to the heart. No one is ever going to be able to stand before Jesus and say, oh, I didn't know. Because Jesus has the big timeline in the sky. Oh, really? Let me just go back to, you know, May 23rd, 24th, and you're sitting there at Calvary Chapel, Castle Rock. Let me just play this back to you. And notice the word that has been given. It's penetrating your heart. You're squirming right now. You're feeling uncomfortable because you know it's true. Whether you receive it or not, that's up to you. But it has pierced, it has accomplished its purpose, and that is it has conviction. And it has given you truth, and you know that it's truth. You know that you're a sinner. We all do. We all know that we, of all, are all sinners. And we know that we are in a sinful state. And we do know that God sent Jesus down to die for the sin of mankind. And all we have to do is submit ourselves to that. All we have to do is receive that. And that speaks of humility. To be able to say, you know what? I'm not all that I'm supposed to be. There is someone greater than me. And that person is God and his Son, Jesus Christ. And I need to submit to the Creator of this world. And so it penetrates the heart. You know truth. And here's the thing. You're responsible before it. You're responsible for it, and you'll never be able to stand before God and say, I did not know. And instead, they'll say, what do you mean you did not know? I provided you with Christian parents. I provided you with Christian grandparents. And what do you mean you didn't know? They prayed for you. They did devotions with you. They did that. What do you mean you didn't know? Well, I didn't have that growing up. I know, but I send people your way to love and exhort and encourage you, not to condemn you, but to love you. They shared the word with you. You knew. Everybody's responsible for that. And so this is what happens. It cuts. It convicts. And what happens at that point? They say, here, we see the result. Men and brethren, what shall we do? When they heard, they are cut to the heart, said to Peter and the rest of the apostles, men and brethren, what shall we do? And what is it that Peter says? Repent. You know what the word repent means? It means a changing of mind. That's what it means. It's a changing of mind of what you believe Jesus was before. And it's also a changing of mind of who you thought you were before. You have to now come alongside and agree that you're right, Jesus wasn't just a myth. You're right, Jesus isn't just one of many prophets. He's not just one of many who was a religious leader of the many different religions. You're right, he truly is the Son of God, the Christ, the Messiah. And here's something else you need to repent of how you understood you were before. I always thought I was a good guy. Yeah, you're not. Okay? Not according to the criteria and the standard of God's Word. This is where we measure. We don't measure according to other people. Well, I've never killed anyone. Okay, that's not the measurement. That's not the standard. You know? I've never held up a grocery store. I've never... No, but that's not the standard. The standard is perfection and holiness. Well, nobody could do that. That's the point, which tells you what? You're sinful. From the moment that you were conceived. And it's manifested through your life. And God is trying to show you that His Word is true because you do think impure thoughts. You do act selfishly. You have, on many occasions, on purpose, knowing you're doing the wrong thing, but you choose to do it anyway. That right there brings testimony that the Word of God is true. That our righteousness are like filthy rags before Him. And that's the bad news. But the good news is, but here's the thing, He sent His Son Jesus to pay the penalty for our sin in order for us to have right relationship back with God. But it requires repentance, a changing of mind, a changing of association. It is a change where you go, I'm no longer going to do what I want to do. I'm now going to do what the Word of God tells me to do. Since God created me, He knows what's best for me. I'm going to submit my allegiance there. And as you do that, you will be saved. Very simple. Very simple. But it is a changing of mind. Now, many times, I hear this on Tuesday when someone will call up on the radio program. They'll come here, they'll go to Mark 16, and they say, I think this is telling me I need to be baptized in order to be saved. No, because you will have that reaffirmed time and time again as you go through God's Word, and it isn't. So, what is this saying here? Because it seems to say that Peter said, repent and let every one of you be baptized in the name of Jesus Christ for the remission of sins, and you shall receive the gift of the Holy Spirit. This term for, which is a preposition in Greek, is a Greek word eis. And this has many different translations, and is translated different in God's Word in many other areas. But it could be translated because of. It could be translated in order to or for the purpose of. And so when you look at this passage of Scripture, if you impose that in there, it says, repent, let everyone who be baptized in the name of Jesus Christ because of

0: When someone you love is hurting, what do you do? We're often quick to say, if there's anything I can do, just let me know. But what if we stopped waiting to be asked and simply showed up? On the If There Is Anything I Can Do podcast, Pam McConnell shares real stories, biblical wisdom, and practical ways to walk alongside people through grief, loss, and life's hardest moments. 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
1: Not only to you, it's also to your descendants, to your children, and to those who are far off. That's speaking to the Jews and their children, and those who are far off is speaking of the Gentiles and their children. We know that because in Ephesians chapter 2, and I'm just going to read this to you, I read the whole thing to you last week, but it says in verse 11, 12, and 13, therefore remember that you, once Gentiles in the flesh, so he's speaking to Gentiles in the flesh who are called uncircumcision by what is called the circumcision made in flesh by hands, that at the time you were without Christ, being aliens from the commonwealth of Israel and strangers from the covenants of promise, having no hope without God in the world, but now in Christ Jesus, you who once were far off, he was speaking to the Gentiles there, have been brought near by the blood of Christ. Thank you, Jesus. Thank you, Jesus. So the promise of repenting, receiving Jesus and the Holy Spirit coming inside of them is for all future generations, for Jew and Gentile. And so he goes on and says, and with many other words, he testified, exhorted them, saying, be saved from this perverse generation. Then those who gladly received his word were baptized, and that day about 3,000 souls were added to them. Wow. Wow. Last week, I talked about this great reversal of the Tower of Babel. That after the flood, God tells Noah, tells all the descendants of Noah, he says, look, I want you to be fruitful and multiply and be scattered upon the face of the earth. I want you to go out. And I want you to be fruitful, multiply, take care of the earth. And again, I want you to go out and be scattered. Don't stay in one place. But what did they do? They all continued to stay in one place. And they all decided to rebel against God and build this tower to the heavens so they could be like God. So what does God do? He sends down a curse and he changes and confuses Babel. He confuses and gives them different languages so they couldn't cooperate with one another. And then we see on the day of Pentecost here, the great reversal. Instead of a curse, a blessing. People speaking in other languages, all the same thing to unify them under the person of Jesus Christ. So we see this great reversal. Well, the same thing here. You have 3,000 souls that were added that day on Pentecost. Jewish tradition actually had the giving of the law on the day of Pentecost. And that giving of the law, if you look on your own time in Genesis 32, Moses is up receiving the commandments from the Lord, etched in stone, and all of a sudden God tells him to go down from the mountain because there's sin going on there in the camp. So he goes down, and what has happened in those 40 days, them not knowing what happened to Moses, they go to Aaron, they say, look, we don't know what happened to this guy Moses. We don't know how long he's going to be up on the mountain. You create for us a God that we can follow. So he says, give us all the golden earrings and that you have, and we'll melt it down. And he puts it in, he fashions with his own tool this golden calf, because they're familiar with that coming from Egypt. And they begin to worship that golden calf in a very perverted fashion, dancing around it naked, doing things that would be considered an orgy in their worship to this golden calf. And so Moses comes down and sees that. And what happens is that day, 3,000 people were killed. Here we have 3,000 people who are being saved. Interesting. Same day. Difference of one, the giving of the law. We know that the letter of the law kills, but we know the grace of Jesus Christ saves.
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6: With the Wall Street Business Report, I'm Bill Alexander. Most Federal Reserve officials expect that another interest rate increase will likely be needed this year to combat inflation, according to minutes released Wednesday from the central bank's most recent meeting. The officials unanimously agreed that the inflation was still elevated and had not made much progress toward their 2% target in recent months. U.S. natural gas futures climbed about 3% to nearly a two-week high on a drop in output due to recent pipeline problems and worries that a Gulf of Mexico storm could cause further supply disruptions. The average price of gasoline in the United States is $4.37 a gallon, up 22 cents from last month. The average U.S. mortgage rates are the highest since mid-November 2023, according to the Mortgage Bankers Association, today hovering around 7.43% to 7.49% for a 30-year fixed-rate loan. For the Wall Street Business Report, I'm Bill Alexander in Washington.
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8: I'm sure all of you have gone through times of discouragement. It is impossible to be on this earth without experiencing that. Some people are more prone to it than others. I've actually known some people that seem like they're on the positive edge of everything every day. And I've often wondered, is that real or do they just put that on for our benefit? What I do know is that there are times when things happen, circumstances take place, and discouragement can set in. Somebody said it's like pulling a wagon up the hill. When you get to the top, something happens, it goes back to the bottom, and you got to start all over again. That is a pretty apt experience for people who live life like I do, kind of like on the hairy edge of everything happening at once. David was like that, and he went through a time of battle with his own soul when he was deceived and destroyed and inwardly by his own son Absalom. He talks about it in Psalm 42 and 43, and that's what we're talking about on Turning Point. Say, listen, we have a cruise coming up in December. I just want to give you the dates. The 26th of December through January the 2nd, we're going to the Caribbean aboard Holland America's Zuiderdam, and it will be a great time of refreshment as we reflect upon the year that has passed and look forward to 2027, which is just around the corner. If you haven't already checked into this, you can find out more about it at davidjeremiah.org. Here's part two of The War Zone of Discouragement.
5: One of my old friends who is now in heaven is a man by the name of Warren Wiersbe. He was a marvelous pastor, wonderful writer. One of the books he wrote was called Walking with the Giants. And it contains short biographies of many people that you and I have heard about, famous Christians, what you might call giants of the faith. As he wrote the introduction, he said one surprising thing he discovered was a common thread running through their lives. Many of them faced early years of nearly debilitating discouragement, but they kept at it, and they faithfully sowed seeds despite the dark clouds that were over their heads. One of the men he mentioned was Charles Haddon Spurgeon, one of the great preachers of history. Some say the greatest. Spurgeon suffered from prolonged bouts of depression as well as anxiety about common problems. Spurgeon's psychological and physical ailments were so severe that he would often be confined to bed for weeks at a time. However, he came to see these problems as part of God's work in his life. His sufferings enabled him to comfort and encourage others who were afflicted. He said he discovered that his periods of depression often came before a time when God blessed his ministry. And he made a statement I will never forget. Listen to this. He said, "Depression became like a John the Baptist for me. Just as John the Baptist came as the forerunner of Jesus, my depression came as a forerunner to God's blessing in my life. When I went through those times of discouragement and depression and worked through them, I knew that on the other side, God was going to do something great in my life." David's experience as he wrote these Psalms show us that hopelessness is not the end. Instead, it is often the soil in which hope begins. Hope is not the absence of difficulty. It is the certainty that God is present in the middle of difficulty. Hope is most alive when everything seems hopeless. Therefore, our souls can weather seasons of discouragement. Here's the second paradox from David's pen. Hope for the future is built on the past. For example, Psalm 42:4, "When I remember these things, I pour out my soul within me, for I used to go with the multitudes. I went with them to the house of God with the voice of joy and praise and with the multitude that kept a pilgrim feast." David said, "I'm going through a really tough time right now, but when I think back, I remember the joy I had with my brothers and sisters when I went to the house of God and we sang praises and we worshiped the Lord." Here's a similar sentiment from verse 6. "Oh my God, my soul is cast down within me. Therefore, I will remember you from the land of the Jordan and from the height of Hermon, from the hill Miser." You know, feeling discouraged in the present, David chose to remember the past. He looked back at times of worship and joy in the presence of God. The more he remembered, the more his thoughts turned to the faithfulness of God. I think it's an important thing to remember that when we're discouraged, we tend to forget what God has done for us in the past. The old hymn that goes like this: count your blessings, name them one by one, and you will see what the Lord has done. We focus on the future when we get discouraged, and we lose sight of what he has done for us in the past. We forget his faithfulness. It's a terrible condition for our souls, because when we go through this, we're constantly thinking about what is uncertain and unknown. But the one thing we have that no one can take from us is what God has already done for us. We put that in the bank of our heart and we remember it. That's the reason why I recommend keeping a journal. I remember when I first got sick years ago, somebody told me I should journal, and I didn't do it because I thought journals were for women and mystics, and I wasn't either one, so I didn't know if I could do a journal. But then I was reading a book by Gordon MacDonald, and in this book he talked about journaling in his computer, and that sounded very masculine to me, so I decided I would do that. And during my time with cancer, I journaled every day. Now, journals are important because when you write things down and you get them out of your system, you put them on paper, you can tell God what's really in your heart. That's really true. But there's another reason why journals are important. When you're going through a hard time here, you can go back and read your journal and remember what God did for you in the past. Let me tell you something. God is still at home. You're the one that walked away. He hasn't left. He hasn't changed. He's the same God who helped you before, who's willing to help you now. So when you go through discouragement, one of the things you can do is go back and remember the blessings of God. Maybe it was the blessing of your children being born, or finding the right person to be married to, or getting your house, or whatever it is that God has done for you. Remember his blessings when you're going through difficulty. You will be surprised what that does for you. And there's another thought here that we should address. David wrote, "Why are you cast down, O my soul?" Which suggests that David had chosen to be discouraged, and he was asking his soul, "Why have you cast yourself down?" That's important because it means we have a choice in where we focus. We can dwell on despair, or we can direct our thoughts to hope. There was a time when David was on the run. He was leading a group of renegade soldiers. They were out fighting their battles, and they had left their wives and children behind in a city called Ziklag. After being gone for a time, they came back, and as they walked over the hill and looked down, they saw that the city of Ziklag had been burned to the ground. It was gone. And all of the women and the children had been taken captive by the Amalekites. Now David had a twofold problem. He not only was being pursued by the enemy, but now his own men were furious with him. They had followed him, and now their families were gone. Their homes were destroyed. Everything was gone. And the Bible says they were so distressed, they talked about killing David. And he had nowhere to go. If I had been in his place, I might have been tempted to run. But listen to what the Word of God says David did. 1 Samuel 30, verse 6. David strengthened himself in the Lord his God. How many of you know the only person you have sometimes is yourself? Have you ever been sequestered in that place where nobody quite understands what you're experiencing? You try to help them understand and they don't understand. And all of a sudden you look up and you say, "Lord, it's just me and you." David strengthened him. So I love what he did. I can almost picture it. David is overwhelmed. What am I going to do? My men are against me. The enemy's against me. And instead of collapsing under the weight of it, he turns to the Lord. In my mind, I see him taking the scriptures and going off by himself, finding a quiet place and opening the Word of God. And as he reads, he begins to remember who God is. How many of you know if God is on your team, you're never alone? And you're always in the majority. You and God are greater than you and anyone else. And that's the lesson. When you get discouraged, when you feel overwhelmed, you don't just sit there and let it walk over you. You have to learn to encourage yourself in the Lord. One of the ways you do that is by going back through the scriptures and remembering the greatness of God. I mentioned keeping a journal. That can help. Go back and read what God has already done in your life and look at the ways he's been faithful. And there's not one of us here who doesn't have a good list. We count our blessings and we realize that we have so much to be thankful for. We look at what is happening around the world. Think about being a Christian in some of the other war-torn places of the world. And here we are. We're not free of problems, worshiping God and listening to His Word. We're blessed people. Sometimes we just need somebody to poke us and remind us about that. Because we get caught up in our troubles. We get caught up in our discouragements. And that's the enemy doing that. He's wounding our soul with all of that so that we can't be successful and we can't be helpful and we can't be of use to the Lord. When you're all down on yourself, you're never going to help anybody. And the enemy knows that. And the psalmist tells us, don't let it happen. Don't let it happen. Remember, when things are hopeless, that's where hope thrives. First of all, hope is most alive when everything seems hopeless. Second, hope for the future is built on the past. And thirdly, hope sings when it feels like crying. David spent decades building Israel into a unified nation, only to see a coup threaten to destroy it all. And the coup was led by his oldest son. I can't imagine the pain of that. And it was a direct consequence of what David had done wrong in 2 Samuel 12. Well, many of those David considered close friends chose to reject him in favor of Absalom, all of which means David was soaked in grief and sadness and betrayal. Even so, Psalm 42 and 43 contain a lot of singing, a lot of outbursts of praise. For example, listen to this. In this psalm he's writing, hope in God, for I shall yet praise him for the help of his countenance. Psalm 43:4, then I will go to the altar of God, to God my exceeding joy, and on the harp I will praise you, O God, my God. And I love this one, Psalm 42:8, in the night his song shall be with me. If you've never spent a night in the hospital at night is not a very friendly place. You can't sleep, and when you finally sleep, they wake you up. The hospital seems so quiet, and if you're there by yourself, no one's there with you, you feel about as alone as you can ever feel. And you're probably there because something's wrong with you. That doesn't help things at all. They say that depression feels heavier at night. I'm not sure that's always true. For me, the hardest moments usually are in the early morning when I wake up before the day begins and begin to think about the things that are going on that aren't right and that I can't control. And if I'm not careful, I end up beginning the day with a list of problems instead of the praise of God. Maybe you felt that too. You go to bed with your problems, and lo and behold, you wake up and find they're still there. In that quiet moment, David said something remarkable. He said, God gave him a song in the dark. When you sing, something powerful happens. I know we're not all gifted singers, but we can all sing. You can't sing about the greatness of God in your heart and dwell on your own misery at the same time. It's not possible to do that. When you begin to worship and praise God, you become deeply aware of His magnificent greatness. Suddenly, the things going on in your life start to pale in comparison to who God is. There's just something about music, its melody, its movement, that captures our emotions and brings them back into the submission of God. When those in the ancient communist movement wanted to teach their children things never to forget, they taught them songs. They taught them music. They taught them the principles of destruction in the words and melodies of music. Most of us, if we're honest, remember some of the little songs we sang when we were kids. Music has a way of grabbing hold of your soul and not letting go. You say, how can music help me? You know, we're living in such a wonderful day. You should find the worship songs that mean the most and build a playlist of them. Play it over and over again. Let the music of the wonderful, holy God wash over your soul when you're discouraged. It will do wonders for you. And you know that. And you can make music your best friend. An old friend of mine named Jack Wertson once gave me a book written by his son, Don. Don was a student at Dallas Seminary during the time I was there, and He wrote a book called A Musician Looks at the Book of Psalms. It's a wonderful little book, and he was an exceptional composer, a gifted writer, and an incredible pianist. In the book, he approaches the Psalms through the lens of a musician, and he offers a short devotional for each psalm with reflections shaped by musical insight. Here's what he wrote about Psalm 42. Dark moods can give way to positive praying. Like the psalmist, I can't allow my mind to camp on the negative ideas and feelings, but I can pray for God's light and truth to guide me. Let them bring me to your holy mountain, to the place where you dwell, in the sanctuary, in the presence of my fellow believers. I will praise the Lord with acoustic and electric instruments, with sophisticated rhythms, with innovative harmonies and soaring melodies, reveling in the ineffable glory of God. In this way, I too will be able to experience his transforming power. Wurtzen's words are simple. When you enter the sanctuary, surrounded by worship and music, and you allow yourself to be drawn into it, not just singing it absent-mindedly like we tend to do, but you listen to the words, you sing the words, you internalize the words, something begins to change in your heart. Even the darkest mood starts to lift as you sense God at work for you. There's no question David was hurting as he dealt with these terrible circumstances. But still he sang. You know, during this time when I've been trying to recover from whatever it is I have, I've had people say, you know, Pastor, I know the energy and strength for doing what you do every weekend is challenging, so why don't you just stay in the green room and have someone come and get you when it's time for you to preach, and you can just rest back there, drink your coffee, and come out and preach. And I said, I couldn't do that. I wouldn't last two Sundays doing that. Because you see, I need the worship to strengthen my soul before I come to the pulpit. I cannot remember a Sunday ever when there wasn't something in the worship service that so blessed my soul I wanted to get up and shout. And I think if we're honest, we all know what I'm saying is true. Worship does something to you. It does something to your soul. And it reminds you of the greatness of God. And when you're reminded of the greatness of God, your problems begin to shrink. The God who we worship is able to do above and beyond all that we would ever ask or think. And there are no problems too big for him. He is the God of the impossible. And we know this God in a personal way. It's amazing to me how wonderful the ministry of music is. You say, but how can I sing when I don't feel like singing? You know, that's a lesson you learn more and more as you get older. Don't let how you feel determine what you do. Don't let your body control who you are. When you don't feel like singing, that's the time when you need to push those notes out of your mouth like you didn't before. Maybe it doesn't feel the same, and maybe it's harder, or maybe you're a little bit flat. But it doesn't matter. Psalm 43:5 says, hope in God, for I shall yet praise him, the help of my countenance and my God. God is the help of David's countenance. In the words of Martin Lloyd-Jones, when I really look at God, my face gets better. Hope in God, he says, and my countenance will change. Did you know that when you praise God, he changes the look on your face? He lifts your countenance. Have you ever seen someone so down and discouraged? Your face is often a mirror of your soul. And the psalmist says, when I get to praising God, he becomes the helper of my face. Oh, how wonderful that is. You know, there's so many blessings in the Bible that help us during times of discouragement. And as we're studying, we're not expecting to find them often. I have to tell you that the one place you don't expect ever to be blessed is through the inscription over a psalm. Well, I want to give you a blessing to end this message from an inscription. They were written to give us a little background to help us understand how the psalms were used in temple worship. As we've seen at the beginning of Psalm 42, before the psalm even starts, it says at the top of the psalm that it was given to the choir director, to the musicians, to the sons of Korah. It was a maskil, a teaching psalm. I read that, and at first I just passed over it. Then it hit me. The sons of Korah? Do you remember Korah from Numbers chapter 16? If Israel ever had a rebel, it was Korah. He stood up against Moses and Aaron. He defied God. He challenged their leadership. He accused them of taking too much authority on themselves. He stirred up other people to follow him in the rebellion. And suddenly Israel was in a moment of crisis. And if that rebellion had not been dealt with the way God dealt with it, it would have changed everything. But do you remember what happened? I do. Korah stood before God, and the ground opened up and swallowed him and all those who followed him. God doesn't mess around. There was no trial. Nobody representing them. They had declared who they were, and God had had enough of it. And the Bible says when they stood before God, the ground opened up and they were swallowed into the earth. And that was it. And if you had made an observation about that, you would say, that poor family, they're done. What in the world kind of heritage is that going to be for their kids and their grandkids? They don't have a chance. You would have thought what I would have thought. The children were spared, but you might have said there's not much hope for them. They're done. Look at their legacy. Look at what they came from. Rebellion against God, judgment falling from heaven. Those kids don't stand a chance. But God had other plans. And he took those children and raised them up into what we call the Korah family singers. He made them one of the great worshiping groups in Israel. They were entrusted with leading temple worship. When David wanted a psalm sung in the house of God, he gave it to the sons of Korah. One of the ashes of rebellion stories is the story of God raising up a testimony of hope. Generation after generation, they stood in the presence of God in the sanctuary, blessing his name. And ladies and gentlemen, that's the kind of God we serve. That's why we can hope in God. He's so fair and kind and generous and so forgiving and so compassionate. He put his hands around those children and protected them through the generations until we open our Bibles and find out. They're leading worship in the temple. He can take what looks absolutely hopeless and turn it into something that brings glory to his name. I don't know what you're facing. I don't know what challenges are in your life right now. But if you feel hopeless, then you're a candidate for hope like nobody else in this room. If you want to encourage your heart in the Lord, start remembering what God has done for you. Remember what he's done. Remember what he has done for others and stir your heart. And then find a song. Find a bunch of them. And if you need to, grab a tambourine and start praising God. You will find hope. Why are you cast down, O my soul? Say it out loud. Put your hope in God. You never have to be overwhelmingly discouraged when you see Almighty God in the midst of your situation. He changes everything. But you have to give him permission. You have to invite him in. You have to give it over to him. I hope you will do it.
8: Amen. Well, discouragement, we can check that one off our list. We've talked about that. We'll come back to it maybe a little bit later, but right now we reflect upon what we've learned from the psalmist in these two psalms we've studied these last 2 days. Tomorrow and Monday, we're going to talk about temptation. And of course, we will turn to 1 Corinthians 10:13. There's no temptation taken you, but such as is common to man. And we're going to talk about how that works. Satan, we are told, goes about seeking whom he may devour, and he's after you and he's after me. He will use temptation of any kind to destroy our walk with the Lord. How we combat that, how we prepare for it, is of vital importance. All that tomorrow on Turning Point. I hope you'll be with us then. Until then, this is David Jeremiah. Thank you so much for your part in Turning Point as we reach out with the Word of God.
9: Today's message originated from Shadow Mountain Community Church and Senior Pastor, Dr. David Jeremiah. 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
13: With SRN News, I'm Rich Thomason in Washington. A late arrival, the first hurricane of this Atlantic hurricane season, is bulking up in the Gulf of America. Hurricane Isaias is forecast to slam the northern Gulf Coast between Mississippi and the Florida Panhandle tomorrow into Saturday. The feds are holding an 18-year-old who allegedly had planned an attack on the Mall of America near Minneapolis. Investigators say the man pledged allegiance to ISIS. The plague outbreak in Siberia. President Trump refuses to fuel speculation about it being linked to a bioweapons program. He apparently has yet to talk with Russian President Putin about the situation. And a federal appeals court panel is considering a lawsuit over Saudi Arabia's alleged role in the 9/11 attacks. On Wall Street, Dow futures down 411 points. The Nasdaq futures off almost 200. More details at srnnews.com.
4: The word on traffic.
14: We have police reported on I-70 between I-270 and I-225. Expect lane closures for work on the northbound I-25 ramp to northbound I-225. Construction westbound Pena before E-470 and work both directions on Vasquez just north of I-270 and on Quebec between I-70 and I-270. The right lane is closed westbound Colfax after Spear. I'm Danny Christos with traffic.
12: Denver weather.
15: Reasonably mild, very pleasant fall nights here around the metro area, not only for this Wednesday night and Thursday morning, but again for the next 2 to 3 nights, as lows staying a good 10 degrees above average in the mid to upper 50s. Daytime highs 15 to almost 20 degrees above average through Saturday, middle to a few upper 80s. Might see a chance of a record high again towards Friday and Saturday, starting to trend cooler and unsettled by Sunday and especially Monday. Rain and higher elevation snow showers also start to make a comeback. I'm meteorologist Mark Huer.
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16: 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And I would say that was the moment that God was with me.
17: 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Good counsel is just ahead.
18: When you have been hurt deeply, you become more thoughtful, more compassionate, more caring. That is the making of a good shepherd.

0: pastors together, what do they talk about? Church attendance? Favorite Bible translation? Where do you buy your pulpits? Well, today on A New Beginning, we'll see it goes much deeper. It's about honoring God, the responsibility of teaching God's people, and being a faithful servant over the long haul. Today, during Legends Week, Pastor Greg Laurie has the honor of speaking with Pastor Chuck Swindoll, his longtime friend and respected elder statesman. This is the day when
1: life begins. Greg, I want to go back.
2: Yes.
1: When were you led to move it into a true crusade? Where it became Harvest Crusade, which is known all over the country now.
2: Well, I always gave invitations for people to come to Christ like you do, Chuck, and your messages.
1: Yes.
2: And we would do little outreach events here and there, but Pastor Chuck Smith in around 1989 asked me to come down and speak at his church and do sort of an outreach Bible study for youth, which I did on Monday nights. And it began to grow. It got really large. We were overflowing. And it was Chuck's idea to go to a larger venue. And he said, let's go to a bigger venue and do a crusade, like a Billy Graham crusade. And I said, okay, well, that'd be great, Chuck. We, you know, I could speak and some of the other guys could speak. He said, no, I think you should just speak. Oh. And then I said, well, where do you want to go? And he said, the Pacific Amphitheater, which seated around, I don't know, 18,000 people.
1: Yeah, I said,
2: well, that's a pretty big place. Chuck, and he said, well, we serve a pretty big God. And so we took a step of faith and went there. We broke their attendance records in the first week. And then the next year we went to Angel Stadium, and we've been there ever since.
1: Yeah, that's where I've known it, in Angel Stadium. And what a great, great crowd you have. What interest there is.
2: Well, you were with us when we did it here in Texas, AT&T Stadium. And that was the largest crusade we've done with over 100,000 people in attendance.
1: It was a wonderful experience.
2: It was great. So, it was his idea. And, you know, you've heard the expression, if you see a turtle on a fence post, you know he didn't get there by himself.
1: Right.
2: Right. So I think I look at my life and I see these things that God has done. And I just realized I could have never done these things. But I know that the Lord has opened the doors, not unlike you, because I've heard you say you never planned on having a radio ministry.
1: No, never.
2: You never planned on becoming
1: a writing ministry.
2: A writing ministry.
1: Never.
2: Or the chancellor of DTS.
1: Right.
2: Or starting a new church later in life.
1: Right.
2: That was a very bold move.
1: Right. I was 59 when I went to Dallas Seminary, and then I started the church here. I was getting up in years by then, and they wanted me to come as president. I couldn't say no fast enough. And Cynthia said to me, why'd you say no? I said, because I'm not presidential. I'm not one of those, you know, wonderful, beautiful minds that, you know, walk around a seminary and they're, she said, they know who you are. They know what they're asking. And I said, it's just, I'm just, that's just not me. Well, they came again and I said no. And they came the third time. And long story short, I finally came to realize that God wants me to say yes.
2: Yes.
1: And he wanted me to go as a shepherd. I could do that. And I shepherded the students. I even shepherded the faculty. And they had not been, some of those men said to me, they never had heard a grown man say to them, I love you, in their lifetime.
2: Yes.
1: And I regularly told him that. And that isn't, you don't have to be brilliant to do that.
2: Right.
1: But you do have to be vulnerable.
2: Yes.
1: And you have to be willing to say that to another man. Greg, I've had men just weep when they hear that.
2: Yeah.
1: And when I got ready to leave the seminary, several came into my office at different times, and they just cried because they said, we've never had someone who really loved us like this. Which tells you that's what really cuts through, isn't it, Greg?
2: Yes.
1: That's what really reaches the heart. Speaking of that, brings up Kathy. you're rolling along teaching the Bible,
2: yes,
1: and Chuck has got ideas for you. And
2: yeah.
1: Where does Kathy fit into all of this?
2: Well, I was doing this little Bible study, and there were these three girls that showed up. It was Kathy and her two sisters, and she caught my eye, Kathy. And it's almost like a light was shining down on her, and it was actually her sister holding a flashlight over her head.
1: You are a preacher, but you're also a red-blooded American boy.
2: Yeah, and I don't want people to think I'm just, like, checking out girls while I'm preaching. But I did notice Kathy, and afterwards I said to her, hey, would you like to go out and get some dessert after church? And she said yes, and so we went, the three of us went out, or the four of us, her three sisters and me. Then the next time I spoke, I said the same thing, want to go out and get some dessert. And she got her sisters and we went out. Then the third time I said, well, let's go get some dessert after church. And she said, I'll get my sisters. And I said, I don't want your sisters. I just want to go with you. And so Chuck, we fell in love pretty quickly, but there could not be two more opposite people than Greg and Kathy.
1: Really?
2: Oh, we're just the exact opposite. And I'm messy. She's very neat. I'm usually very close to being on time. She's sometimes late. She's cute. I'm fat. What can I say? We're different. But we had three big breakups. Like, I don't want to see you ever again. And we'd break up. Then we would get back together, and then we'd break up again. So we got it all out of our system.
1: Got all the breakups out of the way.
2: And then we got married, and we have celebrated 52 years of marriage together. And
1: congratulations.
2: And so, you know, I couldn't have done what I do without her. She's my number one counselor.
1: Good.
2: She'll always tell me the truth.
1: Good.
2: And
1: yeah, we need wives for that reason.
2: Sometimes a little too much.
1: Oh, I know, but yeah, you got to have it.
2: Yeah. And so she's been with me through all of it. You know, we went, the hardest thing we've gone through is when our son died in an automobile accident.
1: 2008?
2: Yes, it was. Yeah, and it was.
1: I couldn't believe it when I heard it.
2: Yeah.
1: Everything in my life at that moment stopped. Mm. I'm serious. We prayed for you as a family, and Cynthia and I as a couple, because we identified, we have two boys and we have two girls, and so I couldn't imagine losing one of them, just like you couldn't. If you don't mind, walk through that with us.
2: Well, we have two sons, Christopher and Jonathan.
1: Yes.
2: And Christopher was a little bit of a wild boy.
1: Uh-huh.
2: He was always a good boy, but he had a wild side. He went for a time where he was a prodigal, walking away from the Lord.
1: Always
2: was respectful and loving and a good son, but he was away from the Lord. He made a recommitment to Christ and was walking with the Lord, and had gotten married and had a baby, our first granddaughter, Stella.
1: Uh-huh.
2: He became a very talented designer. And he was the lead designer at our church in Riverside. He was on his way to church early in the morning, about 9:01, and he collided with a Caltrans vehicle. And my wife was having a Bible study with his wife, Brittany, and some other ladies. And Brittany was texting Christopher, like, what are you doing, or something. He wasn't answering, and I texted him, and no answer. Then I was calling the church. I couldn't get an answer. I knew something was terribly wrong, but I didn't know what it was. And then people started showing up at my house. And then finally, some of our pastors told me that Christopher went to be with the Lord. And it was like, it was, you know, I don't know how to describe it. It's like all the air left the room.
1: Yeah.
2: It's like time stopped. I collapsed. And I did. I just thought my world, I'm a Christian, I'm a pastor.
1: Yeah.
2: But I thought my world just ended. How do you survive this?
1: I have no idea.
2: I felt if words could kill you, I could have died from hearing those words. And Kathy saw me and actually took my face in her hands, and she said, it's going to be okay. And there's only one person who could have said that to me, and it was her. And okay meaning not that this is good.
1: No, I understand.
2: But we will survive this.
1: We will make it.
2: will make it, because I just feel like, how do you survive this? And
1: yeah.
2: even though I, as a pastor, I presided over many services, sadly, many for children who died, I thought, well, I know a little bit about this.
1: It's quite different when it's your own.
2: It's completely different.
1: Yeah.
2: But, you know, here's the interesting thing. I just fell on the floor, and I prayed a Job-like prayer. And I said, Lord, you gave him to us, and I give him back to you. And people have asked me, when have you felt the presence of God more than any other time in your life? And I would say that was the moment that God was with me. Hmm. You know, his strength is made perfect in weakness.
1: Yeah.
2: And I was listening, interestingly, Chuck, you kind of play a role in this in your teaching from a distance. I was listening to your teaching on the radio, and you talked, and I don't remember the exact quote. It might be a Tozer quote, but it's something, before God can use a man, he has to hurt him. Does this ring a bell?
1: Yeah, Tozer. Yeah. It is doubtful God can use anyone greatly until he has hurt him deeply.
2: Yes. That's a hard one.
1: That's a tough one.
2: Yeah.
1: I've had some people say, I don't believe that.
2: Yeah.
1: That makes God cruel. On the contrary, when you have been hurt deeply, you change greatly.
2: Yes.
1: You deepen.
2: Yes.
1: You deepen. You get quiet. You become more thoughtful, more compassionate, more caring, more understanding.
2: Yes.
1: That is the making of a good shepherd.
2: Mm.
1: There's a Scottish saying, some things are better felt than telt.
2: Yeah.
1: People can tell when you have a heart. You don't get a heart by taking a course on how to get a heart. You go through the heartbreaks of life, and out of that emerges an incredible world that never had been developed before.
2: Yes.
1: So that you have a capacity now that few have, because you have lost someone so close to your own heart that you will never forget it. Yeah. It prepares you to touch the lives of those who come with that empty, dreadful expression, I feel lost, I feel like I can't go on, I feel like I've reached the end, and you can say, you're going to make it.
2: Yeah.
1: And let me tell you how I know you, and you can tell them your story.
2: Yes.
1: I love another Tozer quote, and you'll love this. May not the inadequacy of much of our spiritual experience be traced back to our habit of skipping through the corridor of the kingdom like children in the marketplace, always chattering about everything, but pausing to learn the true value of nothing.
2: Wow.
1: I love that quote.
2: Wow.
1: You've learned the true value of life and the true meaning of death and grief and sorrow, and bone-deep pain. I so respect you for going through it and being able to talk about it and letting it change you. I love Corrie Ten Boom's statement, give the gospel regularly, and when necessary, use words.
2: Yeah.
1: You're giving the gospel right now, even though you're not saying a word. You're modeling it. When you get alongside people and you put your arm around them and you tell them you understand, you're helping them see a side of Christ they have not seen before. And you're not saying much at all.
2: Well, thank you for all that you said. That was just so powerful, and I know that's going to be a blessing to so many people, as it was to me personally.

0: Pastor Greg Laurie and Pastor Chuck Swindoll with some very moving comments today here on A New Beginning. And they'll be back with important closing thoughts in a moment. Well, Pastor Greg, somebody may be listening right now who's facing their own trials or tragedies or difficult challenges. Mm. They don't particularly count themselves as religious, but boy, they could sure use some help about now.
1: Yes, sometimes God will let us go through hardship so he'll get our attention. The psalmist said, "Before I was afflicted, I went astray, but now I have kept your word." So maybe something's happening in your life that's caused you to look up, as in looking up to God, and you're saying, "Help." Listen, that's not a bad place to be. In fact, that's a really good place to be. It's been said when you get to the end of yourself, you get to the beginning of God. Do you feel like you're at the end of yourself right now? Then why don't you pray? In fact, I would like to lead you in a prayer. Maybe you've never prayed before. You don't even know how to start praying. That's okay. Prayer is just talking to God. Let me lead you in a simple prayer. You could pray it after me, in fact. And this is a prayer where you're asking God to enter into your situation, but more significantly, you're asking Christ to enter into your life. See, that's what being a Christian is. It's having Christ living inside of you. It's a relationship, not some religious thing. So if you would like a relationship with God, if you would like God to walk with you through your times of difficulty, you could pray this prayer after me right now. Just pray these words if you would. Lord Jesus, I'm scared and I need your help. And I'm asking you to enter my life. I'm asking you to forgive me of my sin. I know that you died on the cross for my sin and rose again from the dead. But I want to receive you now as my Savior and my Lord. So I invite you into my life, and I choose to follow you from this moment forward. Thank you for hearing this prayer, and thank you for answering this prayer. In Jesus' name I pray. Amen.
0: Amen. And listen, if you have just prayed that prayer along with Pastor Greg, and you've meant those words sincerely, the Lord has heard you and has forgiven you of your sin, and we want to welcome you into the family of God. 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Or go online to harvest.org and click the words Know God. Now, if you weren't able to hear all of the insight Greg and Chuck brought us today,

0: matter had a beginning out of nothing. What could have caused that? Only something outside of space, time, and matter. In other words, the cause must be at least spaceless, timeless, immaterial, powerful to create the universe out of nothing, personal in order to choose to create, and also intelligent to have a mind to make a choice to create the universe out of nothing. So I always ask people this question. When you think about a spaceless, timeless, immaterial, powerful, personal, intelligent cause, who do you think of? And most people will say God, but then they might say, the atheist might say, well, how do you know it's the Christian God? And my answer is, we don't yet. What do I mean by yet? Well, I mean, this could be Allah or some other theistic or deistic cause. However, if you then look at the evidence for Jesus predicting and accomplishing his own resurrection from the dead, if you look at that evidence, which we do in the book, I Don't Have Enough Faith to Be an Atheist, and you realize that Jesus really did predict and accomplish his own resurrection from the dead, then you can say that Jesus is God, which means you can go back to this argument, which is technically called the cosmological argument that the universe had a beginning. You can go back and say that the same being that walked out of the tomb 1,993 years ago is the same being in whose divine nature created the universe out of nothing.
1: Mm-hmm.
0: So the evidence builds on itself through the book, I Don't Have Enough Faith to Be an Atheist. And one argument we use is the universe had a beginning, which means there has to be a cause like God to create the universe. And we verify that that cause is God, the God of the Bible, by looking at the evidence that Jesus rose from the dead.
1: So these are just some of the things you'll read in this book, written by Frank Turek along with Norman Geisler. I Don't Have Enough Faith to Be an Atheist, and we want to send you this book for your gift of any size this month to help us continue on with our radio ministry here in New Beginning, and you're going to be better equipped than ever to tell others about Jesus.
2: 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Well, next time, more from Pastor Greg's discussion with Chuck Swindoll. But before we close, Pastor Greg asked Chuck how we can all pray for him and his wife.
3: We'll celebrate 71 years next month.
1: Congratulations.
3: Yeah. Pray for Cynthia.
1: Yes.
3: She suffers with dementia.
1: Yeah.
3: And it's slowly I'm watching that beautiful mind fade. Mm. I hold her in my arms every day. I caress her. I tell her what she means to me. We had such a marvelous romantic marriage and fun and travel and so many of the things that she came up with, and they worked out beautifully. And
1: yeah.
3: So my advice to you, love Kathy.
1: Yes.
3: Tell her often how much. Set aside time for romance. Splurge a weekend or two or a few weeks of the year. And really tell her it's for you. This is for you. I can never, ever repay you. So this is for us to enjoy together. Because she may not always be exactly as she is today. And you will never forget those times. I'm so glad Cynthia and I did that.
1: Well, thank you. Thank you for taking the time.
3: And the same to you, Greg.
1: My pleasure.
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6: With SRN News, I'm Rich Thomason in Washington. An 18-year-old man is accused of plotting a deadly ISIS-inspired attack on the Mall of America near Minneapolis. The attack was foiled by the FBI.
7: The FBI says the 18-year-old pledged his allegiance to ISIS and was looking to shoot and kill people at the Mall of America, which is owned by a Jewish person. The suspect stating that even if he killed 30 people, no one would go there anymore. I want to harm the Jew. Minnesota U.S. Attorney Daniel Rosen.
8: He did purchase a firearm. He purchased an AK-47. 4 30-round magazines, and I believe it was 200 rounds of ammunition. And it was after that purchase was completed that he was arrested immediately.
7: Laura Winters reporting.
6: People along the Gulf Coast from Mississippi to the Florida Panhandle are bracing for the arrival of Hurricane Isaias, expected to hit tomorrow into Saturday. The Dow futures down 529. This is SRN News.
9: The word on traffic for your morning commute.
10: I drive so far this morning. Traffic is light. Starting to get a little busier out here, but not doing it any problems. No crashes and no delays. Headed to the airport. Great drive on I-70, Penny Boulevard. That's security wait time up to 20 minutes. 225 looks good through Aurora. 270 through Commerce City, about 6-7 minutes. No trouble on the Boulder Turnpike. C-470, I-25, all clear. With traffic, I'm Susan Phelan.
11: Denver weather.
12: Reasonably mild, very pleasant fall nights here around the metro area, not only for this Wednesday night and Thursday morning, but again for the next 2 to 3 nights as lows staying a good 10 degrees above average in the mid to upper 50s. Daytime highs 15 to almost 20 degrees above average through Saturday, middle to a few upper 80s. Might see a chance of a record high again towards Friday and Saturday, starting to trend cooler and unsettled by Sunday and especially Monday. Rain and higher elevation snow showers also start to make a comeback. I'm meteorologist Mark Huer.
13: Current temperature
14: 59 degrees.
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5: world. While we live in this broken and fallen world until Christ returns, that what God is saying is, I'll be with you. I'll walk you through it. I'll be with you. And this we know, if God is with us, if Jesus, we can bear anything if we know He's with us. And that's what He's promising.
13: 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In today's episode, Pastor Brian shares the second half of a lesson from John chapter 3. Dr. Chappell investigates the life of John the Baptist, who first declared the coming of Jesus and is later sent out by him on mission. It is a life full of great trial, but also the promise of hope and grace. You can find this lesson and many others when you visit unlimitedgrace.com. And while you're there, look for Pastor Brian's book, The Multi-Generational Church Crisis. This compelling book asks the question of the church, what could be accomplished in the name of Christ if we could better understand each other? Let's hear now from Dr. Brian Chappell as he shares the second half of the lesson, Come Full Circle.
5: As we began looking at an introduction to the life of Jesus, it was John who had the first introduction. Behold, the Lamb of God who takes away the sin of the world. And now you recognize, of course, life comes full circle. As this same John who introduced Jesus now is sent by Jesus, but into a mission that he may not anticipate or even like. John 3, verses 22 and following in your Grace Bibles, that's page 888. After this, Jesus and his disciples went into the Judean countryside, and he remained there with them and was baptizing. John also was baptizing at Anan near Salem because water was plentiful there and people were coming and being baptized. For John had not yet been put in prison. Now, a discussion arose between some of John's disciples and a Jew over purification. And they came to John and said to him, Rabbi, he who is with you across the Jordan, to whom you bore witness, look, he is baptizing, and all are going to him. John answered, a person cannot receive even one thing unless it is given him from heaven. You yourselves bear me witness that I said, I am not the Christ, but I have been sent before him. The one who has the bride is the bridegroom. The friend of the bridegroom who stands and hears him rejoices greatly at the bridegroom's voice. Therefore, this joy of mine is now complete. He must increase, but I must decrease. He who comes from above is above all. He who is of the earth belongs to the earth and speaks in an earthly way. He who comes from heaven is above all. He bears witness to what he has seen and heard, yet no one receives his testimony. Whoever receives his testimony sets his seal to this, that God is true. For he whom God has sent utters the words of God, for he gives the Spirit without measure. The Father loves the Son and has given all things into his hand. Whoever believes in the Son has eternal life. Whoever does not obey the Son shall not see life, but the wrath of God remains on him. One of the dearest people in the world to Kathy and to me is a woman who through decades was married to a hard and crusty police captain who wanted nothing to do with her faith, who wanted nothing to do with her children's faith, who made life miserable for them all. Until the cancer, in which he began to say, if you were willing to live with me all of these years, to face the difficulty of me all these years with joy and hope, then I want that joy and hope in the difficulty that I'm now facing. And a wife who is willing to live with I will tell you, hardness and heartache for so long because she said, it's not about me. Even when those in the church were telling her, get out of there. You don't need to be in that marriage. You don't have to deal with this. That she was saying, it's not about me. It's about my life shining for him. It's about him. It may happen in a difficult church situation. I mean, I think of what we're facing now as so much of what we face for our future is recognizing that to have a future, we have to be seriously thinking what it needs to reach to another generation, to reach to other cultures, to reach to different kinds of people, things that they're not accustomed to. And one of the inspiring things to me over the last several weeks has been this midweek class that I've been teaching about talking about our culture and changes in churches and ways in which our culture has changed itself so that a minister, we have to think in new and different ways. And if you just were to come, what you would see is the predominant age of those who are coming is 60 and above. As people are saying, it's not about me. I want to know what God is calling us to do. It may be uncomfortable for us. It may be difficult. I'll tell you honestly, I expected, just because I'm the new pastor, we'd have kind of large numbers the first week and then they decline after that. Hasn't happened. As week after week, we've had 100+ people coming to say, what do we need to be thinking about? I mean, if it's not about us, but it's about him, what do we need to be thinking about? And the glory and the wonder and the inspiration of people of God asking the real questions to be a people of faith. And what would it look like not if you were just in a difficult marriage or a difficult church situation, but if life itself were throwing you the worst curveballs of all? Because I was working on this sermon, I couldn't help but think of these truths as we got the email this week from Glenn and Brenda Vinette. And they were dealing with the reality of Brenda having the PET scan that revealed what nobody wanted to see or know about the spread and the difficulty of the cancer. But at the end of that email, with all of its descriptiveness of the challenge that's ahead, these wondrous words: we are so blessed to have a Savior to whom we can bring our troubles and rest in the assurance of His grace. It's not about us. We would not have chosen this. We would not have wanted this. But this is not about us. This is about the Lord. And we want people to know in the worst of times, in the most difficult of situations, that there is still hope. And it may not be the hope of this life, but it is the hope that is eternal. It's the hope that you need. It's the hope that we have. And it gives us courage and nobility, even in this awful time. Because we're about Him. And in this darkness, we want you to see the light of Him that is our light too. Why would we make such choices? Because of what He tells us about Himself. Who is this one who would let His light shine through us? He's the one who says, I will make a difference every day. And the every day sometimes means that we are building in our understanding of who He is and what He must do. If you're after all asking the questions, when do I start have to making these choices to live for Him? When is it necessary that I begin becoming this vessel? And the answer is right now. I mean, you're not going to wait, you know, till the Nazis are at the door, or the lions, you know. I mean, someday I'll be courageous. Someday I'll act with nobility. I mean, it's being called for right now. I mean, I love thinking about how it worked in Jackie Robinson's life. Yes, we know all the story of the great nobility when he was there before the world, but that's not where the heroism started. I mean, it started with a youth pastor named Carl Downs, 25 years old, who saw this young black man on the streets who was his own worst enemy. Angry, volatile, violent, brushes with the law. And this youth pastor simply began to minister to Jackie Robinson and tell him about the love of Christ, which was more important than his defense of himself. And Jackie Robinson became a believer. And there were huge costs almost immediately. Jackie Robinson went to UCLA, and already his athletic ability was showing. He became a star four-sport athlete. But because his father had abandoned his mother, it became necessary for Jackie Robinson to care for his family, to leave college, to leave the acclaim, and work in menial tasks to take care of his mother and siblings. Nobility began early. He had to give up the acclaim of being a four-sport athlete for the sake of his family. Change of circumstances, he got back in college, and then he had to give up again. He had to give up sleep. Because after bruising football games on Saturday, Carl Downs expected him to come to church and teach Sunday school on Sundays. So he had to get up and give up his sleep for the sake of young people like himself. And he was living for the Lord when he went into the minor leagues, actually before that the Negro Leagues. And going into the Negro Leagues as one who would not drink and would not play around with women, he was himself ostracized and ridiculed by his own black teammates in the Negro Leagues. Getting hated and thrown at and ridiculed was not new for Jackie Robinson when he finally made it to the major leagues. Now you know what he faced there. But you should recognize that all that he faced was being prepared every step along the way as Jackie, step after step, was saying, I'm a vessel. God, what do you need for me today? Help me to be in my brokenness and my difficulty what you need to be so others would see you. What you may not recognize as I tell that story is it did not just begin with Jackie Robinson. As we were involved today in the blessing of family, I hope you recognize, some of you know, that it was Jackie's mother, Molly, who actually began to tell him what it meant to be a child of God. When her husband abandoned them, she could have given in to bitterness. But instead, she gave herself to making her child a better man and refused to give in to bitterness or unforgiveness for the sake of her child. So that if you think of it long term, we became a better nation because a woman in obscurity refused to hate her husband before her children. As God was building nobility into the system, by someone who say, my life is broken, my heart is broken, but I am going to show Jesus to the world. And she did, in ways she could never, never have anticipated.
14: 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It may seem hard for younger Christians to believe, but people over 50 were raised during an era when 90% of Americans identified as Christian. These older believers were once part of a majority group that understood the mission of the church was to take control of our culture, to halt its evils. At the same time, Christians under 50 have lived their entire lives perceiving themselves as a minority that needs to make credible their faith to a secular, pluralistic culture. These distinct experiences and perceptions have a profound impact on the priorities different generations have for church ministry. It's no wonder that younger and older believers don't always see eye to eye. In his new book, The Multigenerational Church Crisis, Dr. Brian Chappell asks the question, what could be accomplished in the name of Christ if we could better understand each other? 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You can request your copy of The Multigenerational Church Crisis when you donate online at unlimitedgrace.com or by calling 844-41-GRACE. 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And now, more from Brian Chappell on today's Unlimited Grace.
5: Verse 31, he who comes from above is above all. I mean, here is all the complexity and the difficulty and the fighting and the meandering and the difficulty, and he's above it all, making what needs to happen, happen. He who is of the earth belongs to the earth and speaks in an earthly way. He who comes from heaven is above all. It becomes all the more important when you recognize that that phrase that we so often cite, you must be born again, even said in the footnotes of some of your Bibles, that born again actually could just as easily be translated, be born from above. And now John is saying, listen, if this Jesus is in your life, he is from above, and he is now creating all things to work from an above perspective. He is doing what is necessary because he has eternal authority. He is from above. And not only has he got eternal authority, he's got eternal truth. Verse 32, he bears witness to what he has seen and heard, yet no one receives his testimony. Remember, unless a man is born again, he cannot see the kingdom of God. Unless the Holy Spirit comes, you would not receive his testimony. But verse 33, whoever receives his testimony sets his seal to this. God is true. Our phrase, you can take it to the bank, right? You can put your name on this. God is true. And what he is saying is this one from above has eternal authority, and he has the truth of the word of God. And what's the consequence of that? Verse 34, for him who God has sent utters the words of God, for he gives the Spirit without measure. He is not limited by the things of this earth. He's not limited by what you see. He's not limited by what you feel. He's not limited by your brokenness. He's not limited by this world's darkness. God has said, I have sent one with eternal authority who has eternal truth to bring eternal life. Those are the last words. Remember? Verse 35. The Father loves the Son and has given all things into his hand. Whoever believes in the Son has eternal life. But whoever does not obey the Son shall not see life, but the wrath of God remains on him. There's been this great contrast that has been set up. John the Baptist is saying, listen, if you hook your wagon to Jesus, if your belief is in him, then you have eternal life. It's interesting, this present tense. Whoever believes in him has eternal life. I thought eternal life was something, you know, out there in the future. I thought it was pie in the sky by and by. Our difficulty is we don't have the definition of eternal life until late in the book of John. Just before his crucifixion, Jesus actually finally gives us the definition of what eternal life is. John 17 and verse 3. Jesus says this. He says, and this is eternal life, that they know you. He's in prayer. And he's speaking of his people. This is eternal life, that they know you, the only true God, and Jesus Christ, whom you have sent. What does it mean to have eternal life? To know God and Jesus. Now, it's the biblical understanding of what knowledge is. It's to have a relationship. It's to understand that regardless of what we have to walk through, whatever the brokenness, whatever the darkness, that eternal life means we go through it with God. That he's with us going through it. And that's not just waiting out there sometime to occur. That by believing in Jesus, believing he has authority and his word is to help us, that right now we walk through whatever difficulty we have with Jesus, with God himself being with us. Listen, it is a fallen world. It is a difficult world. And God is not saying, right now, I will fix everything. No, listen, other people need to be saved and brought out of the darkness of this world. There needs to be the testimony of those who in their brokenness, in their hurt, in their darkness are saying, I still know the light that shines, that gives me hope, that will ultimately make all things right. But for right now, he walks with me. And I hope because I know no matter what I must face, he walks with me right now. And that means heaven begins right now. Regardless of what you have to face. And the converse is also true. That's why John will actually describe hell in the present tense. Whoever does not obey the Son shall not see life, but the wrath of God, he doesn't say, will come upon him. He says the wrath of God remains on him, as though it's already on you. Well, what would that wrath of God look like? It would look like you were walking through the darkness without God. That you're just on your own. That all the hurt and all the pain and all the darkness, that you're just on your own. And that's hell right now. And that's what the Bible is saying you don't have to go through. That while we live in this broken and fallen world until Christ returns, that what God is saying is, I'll be with you. I'll walk you through it. I'll be with you. And this we know, if God is with us, if Jesus, we can bear anything if we know He's with us. And that's what He's promising. The Eternal One with eternal truth is promising us His eternal presence. And that's why heaven starts right now. And if you don't know that, if you don't have God through what you're going through, then the pain is hell right now. Hard things mean being realistic. And I don't know that I read anything more realistic recently than the account of Rick and Kay Warren. Remember Rick Warren, the purpose-driven life author and pastor? Easter of this year, Rick Warren, in 17 services, some preached personally and some by video, Rick Warren preached to 50,000 people this Easter. His book, Purpose Driven Life, has sold 36 million copies. All before his son, just a few months ago, took his own life. A son suffering with mental illness since he was a little child ultimately took his own life. And when the interviewer, secular, from People magazine did the interview of the Warrens, the interviewer was bold enough to ask the question, how do you deal with God not miraculously healing your son? And Rick Warren, wonderful words, said these. He said, you come to surrender. You say this to yourself, I would rather walk with God and not have my questions answered than have my questions answered and not walk with God. If what we profoundly believe is that at least a little taste of heaven is starting right now, then we have to walk through life in the brokenness and the darkness and sometimes the curveballs that are coming right at us and say, I don't understand this. I can't explain this. I don't have all my questions answered. But this I know. God's with me in this. And He's going to be eternally with me regardless of what I have to face. And that's how I can stand up under it. Because I know God is with me. He showed me that when He sent Jesus to be with me and by His Holy Spirit in my heart forever. And I would rather believe that than have all my questions answered and not have God walk with me. Some of you know exactly what I'm talking about. You don't have all your questions answered. But this is the one from above who comes with eternal truth to tell you about eternal life, what He says. It won't all be fixed now. It's a fallen world. But I will be with you. And I will come again to make it all right. But until that day, I'll be with you. Apart from that, it's just hell. He would not have you know that hell. But know the heaven that starts right now of walking with you through whatever you must walk, that His light would shine through you.
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0: SRN News, I'm Rich Thomason in Washington. An 18-year-old man is accused of plotting a deadly ISIS-inspired attack on the Mall of America near Minneapolis. The attack was foiled by the FBI, prompting President Trump to praise the Bureau for a great job. Bloomington, Minnesota's police chief says the plot leaves him almost speechless, but he does say that America is a great country, says that's something that should be taught to our young people. President Trump's latest campaign stop on behalf of Republicans in the midterm elections found him in San Antonio last evening, stopping for GOP Senate candidate Texas Attorney General Ken Paxton. People along the Gulf Coast from Mississippi to the Florida Panhandle are bracing for Hurricane Isaias, expected to hit tomorrow into Saturday. On Wall Street, the Dow futures are down close to 500 points. NASDAQ futures off 247. This is SRN News.
1: Good morning. I'm Tom Mueller. This is The Morning Word on 94.7 FM. The Word, a sunny day in the mid-80s today. I'm not exactly computer illiterate, but when it comes to computer things beyond the routine, I need some grandchildren around to help me. While I'd never compare a computer to God, both seem to be always working behind the scenes. There's one guy here at the radio station who always can tell me what's going on behind the scenes with a computer in the studio. And with the Lord, I can always depend on the fact that He's behind the scenes, always working to perfectly accomplish everything that He knows, God knows, needs to be accomplished. Whatever you're facing, be encouraged that God can do the things that we cannot, that He's working behind the scenes. Ed Taylor with Abounding Grace speaks about that next.
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3: Highways look good this morning. We're not dealing with any problems out here. Routes starting to get a little busier. No crashes. There's some paving work, some construction. The ramp Smoky Hill to northbound E-470 has currently closed. Detour set up there. Drive on C-470. Looks great through Highlands Ranch, about 15 minutes. No trouble on I-70. Headed to the airport. Looks good. 270 Highway 36. All in great shape. With traffic, I'm Susan Phelan.
2: 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The
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5: It's true, isn't it, that God does some of His greatest, deepest work in our lives, not in times of comfort and ease, but in times, well, in times of the caves. God does a lot of work in the caves. Times of darkness and despair. It's there that the presence and the power of God that shines brightly. It's in darkness that God's brightness is revealed to us. It's in times of difficulty that we find ourselves crying out in times like never before. It's in time of deep pressure that we begin to ask the hard questions in life. It's in times of trials that we really cry out to the Lord. Things change in our lives.

0: Offering strength for today and hope for tomorrow through the Word of God, this is Abounding Grace. Pastor Ed Taylor will join us in just a second and continue his series in 1 Samuel. Hey, are you facing what looks to be an impossibility today? Maybe the doctor has come back with some difficult news. It's cancer. Or perhaps your marriage is on the rocks and looks to be beyond repair. Be encouraged that God can do things we cannot. So join us in 1 Samuel chapter 22.
1: As we learned last time in 1 Samuel, now if you have your Bibles, open them, the 1 Samuel chapter 22 is where we are. And last time we were together, we only looked at the first couple verses, learning about a cave and the cross, and how God does use unlikely people. He uses people like you and me. And as we learned last time, David escapes from Achish to the cave of Adullam, where far from being alone, God surrounds him with hundreds of people. First, his family arrives. And as his brothers renounce the leadership of King Saul and pledge their allegiance to the anointing of God upon David's life, right then, 400 people come. And they come with great difficulties in their lives. Notice verse 1, David therefore departed from there and escaped to the cave of Adullam. And when his brothers and all his father's house heard it, they went down there to him. And everyone who is in, notice the condition of people that God's gathering around David. Those that are in distress, those that are in debt, and everyone that was discontented gathered to him. So he became captain over them. And there were about 400 men with him. So these are the chosen men of God. It wouldn't be the type of people that necessarily we would immediately put in the category of the chosen men of God, but they are. Those that are in distress, those that are in debt, those that are discontented. And it's very much in the same realm of how God has chosen us. And you begin to think of the condition of your life when you fully understood the work of God for you. When you fully understood the sacrifice of Christ for you. When you fully understood, you know, often we'll refer to that being born again. I mean, that's what Jesus said. Unless a man is born again, he won't see the kingdom of God. And so many of us had these characteristics in our life, or even worse, where the world would look at us and write us off. And it reminded me of how easy it is for us to judge outwardly and just write people off, when God's not writing people off. He sees so much more potential than we'll ever see. And God has chosen us to experience new life, eternal life. We didn't have anything. You know, whatever your condition was, whether it was, this difficult time of being in debt and distress, or just all the difficulty of life, or you were raised in a godly home, either way, you had nothing to bring to God. You had nothing. You came with empty hands. Empty hands of desire and desperation to embrace the God who loves you. And we were chosen by God. Now, David could have thought here, man, I just want to be alone. And we looked at this last time. When you're running away and you're discouraged and you want some downtime, you run. And oftentimes we find ourselves running to the cave. He could have easily said, as he ran to the cave for a little bit of time, a time to think. We know that in the cave he wrote Psalms and he wrote some things down. But God wanted him to lead. God didn't want him in the cave alone. If he was going to go to the cave, if he was going to run away in this season of his life of leadership, then God was going to intervene and make sure that he was a man that fulfilled his calling. So he brings all these people to him. Didn't allow him to be alone. And these would become, as we'll later see, the mighty men, David's mighty men, coming from such humble beginnings. Verse 3, David went from there to Mizpah of Moab, and he said to the king of Moab, "Please, let my father and mother come here with you, till I know what God will do for me." So he brought them before the king of Moab, and they dwelt with him all the time that David was in the stronghold. Then the prophet Gad said to David, "Do not stay in the stronghold. Depart and go to the land of Judah." So David departed and went into the forest of Hereth. It's true, isn't it, that God does some of his greatest, deepest work in our lives, not in times of comfort and ease, but in times of the caves. God does a lot of work in the caves. Times of darkness and despair. It's there that the presence and the power of God that shines brightly. It's in darkness that God's brightness is revealed to us. It's in times of difficulty that we find ourselves crying out in times like never before. It's in time of deep pressure that we begin to ask the hard questions in life. It's in times of trials that we really cry out to the Lord. Things change in our lives. You know, for David in the cave, it's no small thing, just on the personal level, that God is encouraging him personally. I think if God was just to encourage us personally, that would be enough, don't you think? Just to have the presence of God in your life and just so be so appreciative of what God's doing in your life, that God knows you're discouraged, that God meets you in the cave. You know, you don't get the response from God. Well, if you want to run to the cave, go on. It seems as if in the scriptures, anytime we find somebody running to the cave, God's running with them, going after you, not allowing you to be alone, putting people into your life to build you up, to pick you up. It would be enough if just God came to encourage us in the cave. But consider in David's life, not only is God encouraging David, but listen, God is arranging the future of the nation of Israel in a cave. He's doing great work for the future of so many. First, he develops the leader, then he sends help. First, he works on the leader. You know, true leaders tend to attract the people that will be used greatly around and from and through their leadership. True leaders seem to attract those people that can see in the leader qualities of character that they admire and want to follow. The people around David never would have been noticed in history if it wasn't for their association with David. We would have never known that they were in debt. We would have never known how distressed they were until they aligned themselves with this leader that God's hand was upon. And it's true, we've learned in 1 Corinthians, God doesn't normally call the great and powerful. He's looking for people that's hearts are loyal to him in whatever condition their life is. David's little group around him were rejected by the world, but represent the future of the kingdom. Now consider that. The people that the world would reject were actually the ones that God would use for the future of the kingdom of Israel. What's your future? You look at your future right now and you think, well, considering where I'm at right now, I don't see much future. God sees more than you see, even right now. God can see far greater of how he wants to use you and what's going to come of your present condition, even in the cave. You see, so quickly, David, after they gathered around him, so quickly he leaves the cave with this group. History will reveal to us that it's this devoted remnant of people, small as it might be, that hold the keys to the future of God's work upon the earth. And what happens with David? The very first thing he does is he takes care of his parents. He takes care of his family. He's in the cave. He's got his family coming to him. He's got these 400 rugged men that come with him. And what does he do in verse 3? He heads over to make sure his parents are taken care of. There's just something special about our families and about the people in our families. A very special, unconditional love that exists within our family. David knows in his leadership. Maybe this gathering around put in his mind the reminder, you know what, David? You're a leader. Yeah, you're a leader on the run. You're a leader in the cave. You're a leader. You need to lead these people. And the first thing you need to do is take care of your parents. The first thing you need to do, and I think he's assessing his future and knows that he's going to be on the run for a while. His future is really unknown, and he wanted his parents to be protected. Such a beautiful step from David. One of the things you're going to learn, I mean, many of the things you're going to learn about David, is that he had some historic highs and some really difficult lows. He was really up and down. There were a lot of character flaws in him, as well as a lot of shiny attributes of his character, like any normal person. You look at your own life, you go, man, I've got some radical ups and downs too. Well, welcome to the club. That's the work of God in people just like you, just like me, just like David. I'm reminded in the New Testament, jot it down if you would, in Ephesians chapter 6, the Bible says, children, obey your parents in the Lord, for this is right. Honor your father and your mother, which is the first commandment with promise, that it may be well with you and that you may live long on the earth. The hazards and difficulties of life and the run in the Judean wilderness was something that he didn't want to see his parents go through. So he took time to take his parents outside of the peril. After David secures the safety of his parents, he returns to Adullam and then took the group to a stronghold, to a fortress for a season, and then he left, as the prophet Gad said, it's time to go. Verse 6. When Saul heard that David and the men who were with him had been discovered, now Saul was staying in Gibeah under a tamarisk tree in Ramah with his spear in his hand. Isn't it interesting? Do you notice how many times Saul is described as a man with a spear in his hand? We looked at that in depth in a previous study, but it made me think, what are you known for? What's in your hand? When people are writing the thing, they're so-and-so with such-and-such. I mean, Saul is known as the one with the spear in his hand. He didn't always have it in his hand, did he? Because he had a tendency to throw it at people. Because what you have in your hand is what you're going to use. You think about it. You have a spear in your hand, you're going to throw a spear. But what if you have the sword of the Spirit in your hand? I mean, just in a way, like, you have the Word of God in your hand, you're going to use it. You're going to use it. You're going to be more prone to be a man or a woman after the heart of God when you're a man or woman with the Word of God in your life and in your hand, very symbolically and yet very powerfully. You're going to have a tendency to use what's in your hand. You know, are your hands crowded with stuff? And that stuff is going to crowd out the work of God in your life. Or as we saw with David, David often had a harp in his hand, an instrument of worship. And as David had the harp and Saul had the spear, we saw great contrast in their lives. So here he is with the spear in his hand and all the servants standing about him. Then Saul said to the servants who stood about him, "Hear now, you Benjamites, will the son of Jesse give every one of you fields and vineyards and make you all captains of thousands and captains of hundreds? All of you has conspired against me, and there is no one who reveals to me that my son has made a covenant with the son of Jesse, and there is not one of you who is sorry for me or reveals to me that my son has stirred up my servant against me to lie in wait as it is this day." Oh, Saul, we feel so sorry for you, but not for the reasons that you desire. I mean, that's pretty bold. Doesn't anybody feel sorry for me? Everybody wanted to say, "No, we think you're insane. I can't believe what you're doing to David." But there he is, holding this spear clenched in his hand. It's apparent that, you know, studying the life of King Saul, just as what's revealed to us in Scripture, will lead to the conclusion, no doubt, that Saul was a paranoid man. A man that loved to control. We might even say on a smaller scale, before paranoia ever sets in, Saul was a control freak, a manipulator, using guilt as a motivator, even as we say here, you know what, is David going to give you more than I've given you? I can give you more. Why would you follow him? Why don't you follow me? Why don't you feel sorry for me? And he singles out those from the tribe of Benjamin as suspicion gets the best of him, and he begins to belittle them. David attracted men who were willing to risk their own lives for him, but Saul had to use bribery and fear to motivate. I mean, you really know what kind of leader you're following by the methodologies that leader uses to move you. You know, the greatest motivation in serving the Lord is not fear, is not guilt, is not manipulation. The greatest motivator on the planet Earth is love. I mean, love will move people. Love will encourage us. Love spoken, love demonstrated. Love is an incredible motivator. Now, notice with me in verse 9, "Then answered Doeg the Edomite, who was set over the servants of Saul, and said, 'I saw the son of Jesse going to Nob, to Ahimelech, the son of Ahitub. And he inquired of the Lord for him, gave him provisions, and gave him the sword of Goliath, the Philistines.'" Wherever there is a scheming, manipulative leader, he will surely be surrounded by scheming, manipulating followers. And Doeg is one of them. They'll do anything to gain their leader's approval and receive the bonus that comes with that. Doeg was a dog, a scoundrel. He uses the information that he has to sell David out while trying to secure this prime position with King Saul. The fact is, though, he's accusing God's anointed. raising his hand against the king, and it didn't bother him. He just lied. He lied about what the priest said. He lied about what happened. You know, people that are manipulative have no problem lying at any time, all the time, with no shame, because it fits their overall goal. It really is a manifestation of the end justifies the means. But really, that's not the heart of God. He wants us to be men and women of truth and fidelity. God's desire for us is to be men and women of humility and submission to Him. He wants us to be real with one another, to grow in grace. To turn over to Psalm 52 for a second, would you? Psalm 52. We get a little insight from David on his opinion of Doeg. He's like, hey, David, what do you think about Doeg and what he did? And it's almost like David said, I'm glad you asked. Psalm 52. Remember, we're learning where some of the Psalms fit into the narrative of David's life. Psalm 52 is in this region here, in this area of finding out. Well, notice what he says. It's to the chief musician, a contemplation of David, when Doeg the Edomite went and told Saul and said to him, David has gone to the house of Ahimelech. So here's what David feels, what's coming from his heart. Why do you boast in evil, O mighty man? The goodness of God endures continually. Your tongue devises destruction, like a sharp razor working deceitfully. You love evil more than good, and lying rather than speaking righteousness. And that, remember, Selah is a pause. So take a deep breath, David. Take a deep breath. Tell us what you really think. You love devouring words, verse 4. You deceitful tongue. God shall likewise destroy you forever. He shall take you away and pluck you out of your dwelling place and uproot you from the land of the living. Selah. Remember, this is put to music. What a song this is.

0: And so notice back in 1 Samuel chapter 22, verse 11. Then the king sent and to call Ahimelech, the priest, the son of Ahitub, and all his father's house, the priests who were in Nob, and all that came to the king. And Saul said, "Hear now, son of Ahitub." And he answered, "Here I am, my lord." Then Saul said to him, "Why have you conspired against me, you and the son of Jesse, and that you have given him bread and a sword, and have inquired of God for him, that he should rise against me to lie in wait as it is this day?" So Ahimelech answered the king and said, "And who among all your servants is so faithful as David, who's the king's son-in-law, who goes at your bidding and is honorable in your house? Did I then begin to inquire of God for him? Far be it from me. Let not the king impute anything to his servant or to any in the house of my father, for your servant knew nothing of all this, little or much." It was a short distance from Gibeah to Nob, so Saul, enraged, sent for the high priest, sent for his family, and the rest of the priests. And in a very disrespectful and in a very disgraceful way, Saul now belittles and berates the high priest, interrogating him. And what he should have been doing, Saul, with all these opportunities, what he should have been doing is recognizing his lost condition before God, like the separation. Again, when you're starting to make these decisions away from the Lord, they often talk about, the illustration is made of a pilot. You know, if it's off course just 1 degree, the farther you go off course, you're not 1 degree off, you're way off in the middle of nowhere. Well, I find it's the same way in the life of the believer. You make one little decision off course, and then you make your next decision a little bit off course, but you are already off course to begin with, so you're a little bit farther. And now you're out here. Your destination's over here, but you're going over here, over here. You make another one. Those decisions, they get you farther and farther away from where God intends you to go. And if not corrected, if not caught, if not responded by the patient, loving conviction of God in our lives, you find yourself like Saul, going after the very people of God, turning on this priest, believing lies and even suspiciously making them up in his own mind. What he should have been doing was repenting and seeking God's forgiveness and direction. And Saul, when you look at it from a very practical perspective, I mean, in reality, he's conducting an illegal trial here with four separate charges. He's charging at Ahimelech, the priest gave David bread, as if that was a crime, that he gave David a weapon against the kingdom, that he sought God's help for him, and that he was a part of David's conspiracy to kill Saul. And I think this is never a point in time where David's paranoia thus far has been more evident or dangerous. And in response, verse 14, the priest defends David, defends what he knows. He defends the honor and faithfulness of David and said, "Saul, you don't have it. You don't, that's not what happened. You don't have it right." And he denies using the ephod for David, thus declaring his allegiance to David and not God's anointed king. He's basically saying in a strong way, you've got it wrong about David, you've got it wrong about me. Notice verse 16. And the king said, "You shall surely die, Ahimelech and all your father's house." Then the king said to the guards who stood about him, "Turn and kill the priests of the Lord, because their hand is also with David, and because they knew when he fled and didn't tell it to me." But the servants of the king would not lift their hands to strike the priests of the Lord. You might want to mark that in your Bibles. You circle it. You know, I have it highlighted in mine with a little note next to it. But the servants of the king would not lift their hands to strike the priests of the Lord. Submission to leadership ends when leadership tells you to do something stupid or sinful. Does that make sense to you? Especially in the church. There is that sense of wanting to be loyal, wanting to serve the Lord. I think that's great. I admire that in you. I want to see more of it in you. But it ends when someone in leadership, a pastor, a leader, tells you to do something stupid or sinful.
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1: SRN News, I'm Rich Thomason in Washington. The FBI is being applauded by President Trump for thwarting an alleged ISIS-inspired plot to attack a major American shopping center in a Minneapolis suburb.
2: An 18-year-old in Minnesota charged in connection with plotting a terrorist attack in support of ISIS. The feds say he purchased an AK-47 and 200 rounds of ammunition and was looking to shoot and kill people at the Mall of America, which is owned by a Jewish person. The U.S. attorney in Minnesota says the teen stated that even if he killed 30 people, no one would go there anymore. I want to harm the Jew, just like the brothers in Australia, Bondi Beach, harmed the Jews. Laura Winters reporting.
1: Building strength in the Gulf of America, Hurricane Isaias is forecast to slam the northern Gulf Coast between Mississippi and the Florida Panhandle tomorrow into Saturday. And this is SRN News.
3: Good morning. We're going to have a sunny high today in the mid-80s. Most people value health, happiness, and their rights. But those things aren't God's highest priorities. Consider, for example, the Apostle Paul's teaching concerning slavery and the application, how true servants of Christ respond to Christ regardless of circumstances. Alistair Begg gives us Truth for Life coming up next.
4: The word on traffic for your morning commute.
5: Thursday morning, drive is getting heavier for us. Do have one crash being reported at 77th and Brighton Road. No highway problems. The drive on I-76 building, 270, getting busier through Commerce City, as well as I-70, crowded. Eastbound 70, trying to make the merge onto Pena. Has no trouble on Pena, headed to DIA. Security wait time, 15, 20 minutes. I-25, looks good. Downtown to the tech center, about 10 minutes. With traffic, I'm Susan Thielen.
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0: Most of us place a high value on our health, our happiness, or our rights, and as important as these aspects of life are, they are not God's highest priority. So what is? We'll find out today on Truth for Life. Alistair Begg walks us through the Apostle Paul's teaching concerning slavery, and we'll learn how the true servant of Christ responds regardless of circumstances.
1: First Timothy 6 and verse 1, all who are under the yoke of slavery should consider their masters worthy of full respect, so that God's name and our teaching may not be slandered. Those who have believing masters are not to show less respect for them because they are brothers. Instead, they are to serve them even better because those who benefit from their service are believers and dear to them. These are the things you are to urge, to teach and urge on them. If anyone teaches false doctrines and does not agree to the sound instruction of our Lord Jesus Christ and to godly teaching, he is conceited and understands nothing. He has an unhealthy interest in controversies and quarrels about words that result in envy, strife, malicious talk, evil suspicions, and constant friction between men of corrupt mind who have been robbed of the truth and who think that godliness is a means to financial gain. But godliness with contentment is great gain. For we brought nothing into the world, and we can take nothing out of it. But if we have food and clothing, we will be content with that. People who want to get rich fall into temptation and a trap and into many foolish and harmful desires that plunge men into ruin and destruction. For the love of money is a root of all kinds of evil. Some people eager for money have wandered from the faith and pierced themselves with many griefs. Amen. What does the Bible have to say concerning the church making an impact on its culture? Does the Bible encourage us to think in terms of changing structures and organizations first and foremost, in order that we might then be able to have a context in which the gospel may flourish, which is exactly what is taught in certain circles? Or does the New Testament teach that it is right for us to think of the gospel transforming individuals first and foremost, and for those individual transformed lives making an impact on the structures of a culture? Now, you're sensible people, and to you is given the responsibility of wrestling with these things, because to each of us is given the privilege of making an impact, for good or for ill, in the culture in which we live. And the fact is that opinions vary a great deal, even among well-meaning Christians. But since the Bible is our sole authority, we must be paying attention to what the Bible says first and foremost, and seeking to discover the precepts that it conveys, as well as the patterns that it displays. And there are very clearly principles which run throughout all of Scripture. Not every express question that we may bring can be found in the pages of Scripture to be granted an answer. But there is no question of life that when we turn to the Scriptures, we are unable to find the biblical principles which we can then bring to bear upon that specific question. Now, the most obvious question in turning to these opening verses of 1 Timothy 6 is, why is it that there is no call on the part of the apostle for some kind of social revolt or disruption in relationship to the matter of slavery? Those who teach that the Bible provides, as it were, a mandate for some kind of political and theological liberation must be clearly disconcerted by coming to the passages where you would most expect to find that happen and discovering that it doesn't happen at all. In fact, quite the reverse is seen to take place. Now, the discovery is obvious, namely, that the destruction of slavery, because it is this matter of slavery which was on the mind of the apostle and those who served as slaves, the destruction of slavery was not going to be brought about by insurrection or by agitation. But the whole matter was going to be dealt with, according to Paul's instruction here, confirmed in the rest of the New Testament, by the transforming power of the gospel working from the inside out, rather than a call which begins from the outside working in. Now we need to be very, very clear in coming to these verses that although slavery was the very bottom rung on the ladder of social status in the Greco-Roman world, it was actually in many cases preferred by people to freedom. Now that will strike as immediately strange, but if you want to read history, then you will find that what I'm telling you is true. The reason that people would prefer it at times to freedom was because it offered to them a security and in some cases good positions in households. Because we need to understand that there were an estimated 60 million people in the slave class, if you like, at the height of the Roman Empire. Indeed, secular history records that at certain points, one in three members of the Roman jurisdiction were themselves slaves. Now, there were a variety of ways in which people ended up slaves. For example, some became slaves because they were taken as prisoners of war. Others, because they were criminals. And part of their punishment may have been incarceration, and the rest of it may have been for them to have been placed in a household to serve as a slave. Thirdly, people became enslaved as a result of indebtedness. They were indebted to a particular individual. There was no likelihood of the person ever getting his money, and so he took the person as a captive into his home, and the person, if you like, worked off their indebtedness by serving within the structure of the household. Others became slaves simply as a result of bandits who kidnapped them and took them away either into slavery to themselves or sold them into slavery for a profit. The kind of thing that you find, for example, in the life of Joseph, whose brothers sold him to the passing travelers, and they in turn sold him to Potiphar into service. Fifthly, you could be sold into slavery by your parents. This is an intriguing one, and we can only imagine at some of the circumstances that led to it. But I'm sure it wasn't simply trivialities, coming home late with consistency and eventually finding that you were sold as a slave. But it does have an intrigue to it that some of the others don't. And we shouldn't go down that road, but it is food for thought over lunch with some of your teenagers. And the sixth way in which you could become a slave was you were born into an enslaved household. In other words, it sort of ran in the family. Your parents were slaves and you grew up and you became a slave along with your brothers and sisters. Now, it's also very important to understand in sketching that in, you're getting this picture that the enslavement is not a small group of people who are peculiarly brutalized in the culture, but it is 33 1/3% of the culture. It represents not only the most basic kind of laboring, manual labor, but slaves were also artisans. Some of the most skilled craftsmen in the culture would themselves be slaves. They were also teachers and tutors. They were, if you like, in the professions. And they would also, many of them, be serving as physicians. So if you think about it, you could take, for example, the cross-section of this group in here, about 1,500 of us or so, maybe a little less, and you could say that approximately 500 of carpenters and teachers and doctors and business folks would, in that context of first century Greco-Rome, we would have found ourselves in the context of enslavement. Now, the reason I labor this point is because I want you to understand that the context to which Paul is writing is not immediately akin to the racially motivated slavery here in the United States. And you know that I've worked hard to tell you that we will never understand the Bible, we will never be able to understand the Bible and apply it to the now unless we understand it in the then. Unless we understand the historic context in which it is written, we dare not begin to immediately make application to another point in time. First we must see it there, then we apply it. And the danger is, in coming to this issue of slavery, as soon as we see the word slavery, we begin to think of certain scenes that would not have been the scenes to which Paul was writing in first century Greco-Roman culture. Now, in saying that, I'm not suggesting that there is nothing to be learned from this for that. But I'm simply making the observation, and it's an important distinction. It is also important to understand that, and this is a question that always comes up. I remember doing a Bible study at the law school here at Case Western way back in 94, 95. And we did the book of Titus together. We went through it, a group of law students and myself. And I remember getting to a verse that we're going to come to in a moment or two and getting into a huge discussion that lasted for one session and then another session about why it was that Paul apparently gave credence, if you like, to enslavement. And why it was that he was not agitating for some social disruption and some radical change. And it is an obvious and important question to any thinking individual. Part of the answer is in what he does not say. Now let me try and explain this as simply as I can. Throughout his epistles, he addresses various groups and he gives instructions concerning them. He addresses classes of people, if you like. At one point, he will address husbands and wives. And when he calls for husbands and wives to live in a certain way, because this is part of the social structure of life, he underpins the call to live in a certain way by quoting foundational truths from the rest of the Bible. I can see your eyes are glazing over. So turn to Ephesians chapter 5 for just a moment. Let me illustrate what I mean. Ephesians 5 and 31. He says, "For this reason a man will leave his father and his mother and be united to his wife, and the two will become one flesh." Now what he is doing there is he is quoting. He is appealing to the way in which God has established things to be from the beginning. In other words, he says, now here is a social unit, husbands and wives. This is how you're to live, and this is why you're to live this way. So he takes it, and he substantiates his call by quoting Scripture. Now when he comes to the issue of slavery, he doesn't underpin it with anything. He doesn't go somewhere and say, slavery is fine, and slavery is okay, and slavery is part of God's plan, as it were, and let me tell you why, by quoting the Bible. He doesn't, because it isn't. And that absence is a crucial indication of Paul's heart and mind in relationship to that fundamental question that we're raising. In fact, Paul's conviction is that slaves should leave their bondage if they're given the opportunity. Now, at the other end, when he writes to masters, for example, in Philemon, he encourages the masters to seize the opportunities of manumission, which is the big word for the setting free of a slave. So to those who are enslaved, he says, you know, if you can get out, get out. For those who are masters, he says, if you can let your slaves go, you should let them go. Now, let me ask you a question, and it's rhetorical, you don't need to shout out. But look at the first two verses, and ask yourself this question. What would you say is Paul's overarching concern in these verses? Is there a phrase that encapsulates what Paul is, if you like, really on about? And the answer is in the phrase that comes after the word respect in verse 1, so that God's name and our teaching may not be slandered. What is it that drives Paul's life? This. What is it that undergirds Paul's instruction? This. What is it that is to constrain the life of the believer irrespective of circumstances? This. Because the Shorter Scottish Catechism is right. The chief end of man is to glorify God and to enjoy Him forever. That is the whole explanation of human existence in a phrase. And it is on account of the fact that we choose to disregard that vital principle that our lives are essentially in such disarray. The same emphasis is to be found when Paul writes to Titus, and you can turn a couple of pages over and see this, in Titus chapter 2 and in verse 10, beginning actually in verse 9, he says, listen, teach slaves to be subject to their masters in everything. That in itself is amazing, isn't it? I mean, if you don't think it's amazing, you're not thinking. Teach slaves to be subject to their masters in everything, to try to please them, not to talk back to them, not to steal from them, to show that they can be fully trusted. Why? Answer, look, so that in every way they will make the teaching about God our Savior attractive. What is the whole purpose of God? To get glory to His name. How does He get glory to His name? As a result of the worshipers that He seeks giving Him glory. The Father seeks worshipers so that they may say, oh God, You are very great. That they may do that for which they have been created. And therefore, if that is the overarching concern of God, that He would be glorified, then it is the uttermost concern of the gospel that those who are redeemed would glorify God. You mean, even if their circumstances stink? Yes. Even if their lives are less than they hoped for? Yes. Even if they're at the bottom rung of the social ladder? Yes. If they're at the top? Yes. His overarching concern is that the life of the Christian would make the teaching about God and Jesus attractive. Attractive. Now, you understand attractive, don't you? When he goes into chapter 3, he says, if you want to be attractive, let me remind you to remind your people to be subject to rulers and authorities, to be obedient, to be ready to do whatever is good. Good. You see, because all this shouting and barging around and making a big fuss and bother isn't attractive. It isn't attractive. And we're supposed to make the gospel attractive. To slander nobody. To be peaceful. To be considerate. To show true humility towards all men. He says, because if you think about it, the only thing that distinguishes you from the pagan who is involved in all these things is the fact that according to verse 5, God our Savior saved us. He saved us. Where did He save us? Where we are. And as a result of salvation, there are going to be implications in the environment in which we live our lives, but as a result of salvation, He doesn't transform our social circumstances per se, and He certainly doesn't overturn civil jurisdiction. And the tragedy of it is that we have been more influenced than we realize by the kind of disruption that gave rise to the United States of America, where you have one group of English people fighting another group of English people, and the winners call themselves Americans. But in that experience, we established in this country a pattern for the way things are done. And it is therefore hard to realize that the church is not a democracy, and it is hard for the church to realize that the methodology that God has chosen to use to transform a culture is not the transforming impact of revolution. But when you have a nation that is built on revolution, and you have a church that is tied to that revolution, then you can see how it will champion all kinds of ideas, because they won't read the Bible. Or having read it, they won't do what it says. Now we're doing it all over again at the end of the 20th century. Just another deal, another day, another business. When will we ever learn? I believe this to be a foundational principle of Christian living. And it is this, What Paul is saying here, think it out, is the matter of our circumstances, while not irrelevant, the matter of our circumstances are not the big issue. Concern about my well-being or my status or my significance or my rights is always subservient to a concern for God's glory. So you see, the Bill of Rights is the Bill of Rights. We understand that. It has definite connections to foundational principles that are biblical in their framework. But the Bill of Rights, as to every other human created bill, bows beneath the instruction of this book. Because the best of men are men at best. And when we start to live our Christian lives thinking that somehow or another, everyone, and God included, owes us something, and that He is supremely concerned to get us out of all of our predicaments, to transform our circumstances, to make life just one long vacation, and that God looks upon our lives and tries to move everything in that direction, you can see why people's heads are so messed up. You can see why they're so mad at God, because it hasn't come out the way expected. It was never the way God intended. He would have written it in the book if He wanted it that way. It would have been possible for Paul to mobilize the Christian slaves into some kind of insurrection or revolt. There's no question of his leadership ability. They could have overturned to a certain degree the social structures of the time. It would have been hard for them to make a radical impact on 60 million and beyond, but nevertheless, they certainly could have been an irritant. But as a result, it would have meant discredit to the name and glory of God. And so what might have been, or what was, if you say, a legitimate concern, a sorry circumstance, a poor predicament, a definite injustice, was lived through for a concern for God's glory.
0: We're listening to Alistair Begg on Truth for Life. He has titled today's message, True Servants, and we'll hear the conclusion tomorrow. Now, as we're learning, Jesus never promised his followers an easy life, but he did offer us a meaningful one. And you can learn more about what that might look like by requesting a free ebook from Alistair that helps you understand that while faith is often costly, it does provide the greatest reward. The book is titled The Christian Manifesto, Jesus' Life-Changing Words from the Sermon on the Plain. 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But in his teaching in Luke chapter 6, Jesus turns that idea on its head. He says that the most blessed people are the poor, the grieving, the persecuted. That may not sound like items that are on your wish list, but as you read through the Christian Manifesto, you'll discover how they can lead to true satisfaction. 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I'm Bob Lapine. Thanks for studying the Bible with us. If you're wondering if Paul's teaching on slavery has any relevance for us today, be sure to listen tomorrow when we'll apply his teaching to contemporary Christian work ethics. The Bible teaching of Alistair Begg is furnished by Truth for Life, where the learning is for living.
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11: The best RN News, I'm Rich Thomason in Washington. The FBI is being applauded by President Trump for thwarting an alleged ISIS-inspired plot to attack a major American shopping center in a Minneapolis suburb, the Mall of America. President Trump continues stressing the need to keep nuclear arms out of the hands of Iran. That's something that some Democrat politicians apparently do not appreciate. They accuse the president of encouraging an attack on some blue cities. First hurricane of the 2026 Atlantic hurricane season, bearing down on the Gulf Coast, building strength out in the Gulf of America. And the World Health Organization is out with the first ever guidelines aimed at addressing a big rise in childhood obesity. Stock futures deep in the red this morning on Wall Street. The Dow futures are down 387 points, while the Nasdaq futures are off just over 200 points. More details, srnnews.com.
12: Good morning, I'm Tom Moeller. A sunny day in the mid-80s today. 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
14: How is it getting heavier here? A couple of problems. Southbound 25, crash up north. It's down past the 128th Avenue overpass. Before 120th in that left express lane. Southbound I-25 backed up at a 7-8 minute delay. I-25 getting heavier downtown. There's a wreck southbound at University on the shoulder. That drive from Colfax and under C-470 less than 20 minutes. With traffic, I'm Susan Thielen.
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17: Committed to prayer. I know my baby. I know my son and daughter. And I want to place them in an environment that they're going to be mentored, discipled, pray, seek counsel, and ask a lot of questions.
8: That's Dr. Larry Taylor joining us today on Focus on the Family with Jim Daly for what will be an insightful, encouraging show about standing strong in Christ in school. And today we'll have some exciting news for you about a federal tax credit that allows you to support the school of your choice, even public schools, and provide scholarships for students. You'll hear more information about that later on, and we'll have details about that tax credit on our website. Thanks for joining us. I'm John Fuller.
16: John, I think every parent wants their child to grow up with a strong mind, a tender heart, and faith toward Christ. I mean, that's what we as Christian parents hope for with our parenting journey. Mm-hmm. And parents today are facing a lot of questions. There's a lot of challenges bombarding them is the social media situation, how much screen time. That's one of the biggest questions we get here at Focus on the Family. But what about their schooling? How is that going? What are the choices? Should I homeschool? Do I put them in a charter school, a private school, a Christian school? And then with colleges, where are they going to go? And what's the best value for the money? And man, we're going to try to address some of those questions today to give you, the parent, information to allow you to talk it over and think about what are those choices and what are your goals and aspirations for your child.
8: Yeah, this is kind of a high-level look, and we have two great guests with us here in the studio, Dr. Larry Taylor, who is president and CEO of the Association of Christian Schools International, and he previously led two Christian schools for many years. And then remotely from California, Dr. Barry Corey, the president of Biola University. And both of these men have decades of experience in education.
16: Oh, they do. Dr. Taylor and Dr. Corey, welcome.
17: Thank you.
16: Good to
18: Thank
16: have you.
18: Thank you.
16: Yeah. Let me say, our vice president of marriage, Greg Smalley, went to the Rosemead School of Psychology out there at Biola, which is your school there. At the college level, how difficult is that to maintain biblical truth with, you know, young people that are coming in with all kinds of different worldviews? I'm sure it's not monolithic. But how do you, as a Christian educator, keep that the core thing?
18: Well, it has to be the core thing, right? I mean, there are too many stories of that central mission not being the core thing or being eroded along the way. So, I mean, we, you know, Biola is 118 years old, so we've been doing this for a long time.
16: Right.
18: And so when Dr. Smalley you know, talks about his experience here, I mean, I get it. I mean, I see that from our 5,567 students. And I think they come to places like Biola, and there are many places, Biola's not the only one, that hold strongly to God's enduring truth that matters today.
16: Mm.
18: But we also want to do that in a way that we're giving students kind of education that's going to prepare them for the world that's before them. But it's a daily discipline. We're always having that conversation. How are we staying faithful to our mission, and how are we preparing our students for what they need?
16: Yeah, it's so true, and I think that's kind of the point. You want, as a parent, to make sure you're doing your research and where those good schools. Now, let's back up. You start with K through 12, Dr. Taylor,
17: right,
16: with ACSI, and you're working with, how many schools do you work with at ACSI?
17: In the United States, about 2,300 schools, but around the world, close to 25,000 schools.
16: I mean, that's amazing, the reach and the breadth of that. For both of you, and I'll start with you, Dr. Taylor, when you look at the culture, there are some big issues that are in the culture today. What concerns you most, especially with K through 12? And I'll come to you, Dr. Corey, in a moment. But K through 12, cultural inputs, what is making your job challenging today?
17: Yeah. Well, it's exciting, especially here in the United States. Every day, 55 million kids are going somewhere to school. Either
16: 55 million?
17: Yeah, yeah.
16: I don't think we know that number. Yeah. That's huge.
17: 50 to 60 million.
16: Yeah.
17: It depends who you talk to, but around 55 million. And they're going, as you mentioned earlier, a variety of places. And I think the challenge before pastors, school leaders, parents, I would say the identity crisis of being comfortable in how God wired them and created them in His image. And I think that's probably one of the greatest challenges today for anybody that's hanging around young people. It's just their identity. Who am I?
19: You know, you think about that. You have a child right now, today. He's or she is a kindergarten student, first grader. Eventually, Barry, that child's coming your way, hopefully. They're going to go to college. That'd be a good thing. Now, college has kind of lost a little bit of its edge in terms of trades and other things, and young people choosing not to, you know, invest a large amount of money into that education. So I guess for you, Dr. Corey, at Biola and, you know, representing Christian higher education, what are the things that keep you up at night?
18: I think students are disrupted. There is an instability in our culture. And, you know, for us, it comes back to, you know, what is really enduring and lasting. And we see that as God's truth in His word and His world. Students are distracted with so many devices and temptations to lead them in this direction or that direction. I think students are disillusioned in many ways. And I see that in kind of coming here and, you know, wondering, like, how do we live Christianly in a world where it's so hard? And I think students can come here with some distortions on, you know, the way God intended things to be with sex and sexuality and marriage and life and what justice is and what does it mean to live a life that's countercultural. And so we inherit these 18-year-olds and our responsibility is to take them to the next level of their faith and form them in a way that they're ready for when they leave Biola.
19: Yeah. Larry, let me ask you, when you are looking at families and that educational choice, ACSI, of course, is going to promote a Christian education. Sometimes parents are looking for protection. We want our kids to be in a safe environment. A Christian school hopefully would be able to supply that. The reality is that's not always true. Kids are kids no matter where kids are.
17: That's right.
19: And you're going to have some bullying issues. You're going to have other issues. But why should parents look strongly, if they can afford it, which is a whole nother issue, why should they look at Christian education as a very favorable way to go?
17: Yeah, great question. You know, I think when we look at God's Word, I mean, it's very clear that parents are assigned the important task of spiritual formation, Psalm 78, Deuteronomy 6. And formation is messy. You're exactly right, Jim. Christian schools, you can't have a bubble nowadays. You just can't have a bubble. Christian schools are not perfect. Formation is messy. The opportunity as a parent checking out a Christian school, the opportunity to mentor ambassadors and not activists, fine line there. So if I'm a parent looking at a Christian school, I'm looking, whether it's preschool up through 12th grade, I'm looking carefully in how are they forming? What is their intentional plan? Is it complementing what we're trying to do at home, complementing what we're doing at church? But just dropping a kid off at any Christian school, I don't recommend.
19: Well, and I want to challenge that too, because I think we as parents, and I think I did this to a degree, that we're going to put the boys in a good school and, you know, that has a faith orientation. It was a charter school started by Christians. But I think I expected, okay, they're going to do a lot of that job. And I did what I could. But I'm just warning the parents, you got to be, it's like your medical situation. You got to be your advocate.
17: Yes.
19: And I think for your children's education, you need to be their advocate. Don't just put them in the system and let them run down the conveyor belt to Barry at college level, right? But in that regard, again, the choice is there. There are a lot of good Christian educators in public schools. I want to make sure we say that.
17: Absolutely.
19: One of them helped lead me to Christ when I was in high school in a public school, my football coach. So they are there and they need that recognition as well. But again, that's something, wow, am I going to be able to trust that?
17: Yeah.
19: And I would say as a parent, if there are better ways that you could go, look at those choices, correct?
17: Absolutely. I often think of the word congruency. Any place, church, school, baseball, doesn't matter. Any place that's going to have 1 second of my child's brain that day, are they congruent with the message of God's word, the message that we being the parents are trying to instill in our home? But I think at the end of the day, the most important thing that a parent can do in selecting who's going to spend time with my child's brain and heart is, are they, I like how Acts chapter 19 talks about the school of Tyrannus, when Paul took 12 men for a long time, every day, to the school of Tyrannus. And of course, these men were the ones who took the gospel to the world. But they beat up ideas. Is that Christian school going to be a school of Tyrannus? Are they going to take on life issues, whether it's in the humanities, math, science, whatever? Are they going to form my child's mind and heart to whatever God's assignment is for that child? Yeah. And we know God has an assignment for every child. Is that school going to be a school of Tyrannus, prepared for anything that my child is going to encounter
19: for the
17: rest of their life?
19: That is really good.
8: Mm-hmm. 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We've got the Thriving Student podcast. 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
19: Larry, let me pry a little bit more on performance in K through 12. We read again in news reports that test scores are falling. Different schools seem to perform slightly differently. It's hard to compare Catholic schools and Protestant schools and public schools and charter non-affiliated religious schools. When you look at that landscape, what seems to be working well in the methodology that we're seeing? Catholic schools tend to perform pretty well.
17: Yeah, I would encourage people to look at CARTIS, a CARTIS think tank out of Canada, extensive research on exactly what you just asked. They're on their, it's a just a longitudinal research on comparing Catholic, Christian, homeschool, public, private, everything. And they study students 6 to 21 years after they've graduated.
19: Oh, wow.
17: So I think it's my go-to when I study what is working, what is not working. It's very clear, very objective, and it's encouraging. It's encouraging when we talk about Protestant, which is what mostly ACSI schools are, Protestant-based. One of the most important things as a U.S. citizen, all right, just not getting into what's best, private, public, whatever, is, can kids read? Can kids?
19: It's kind of basic.
17: You know, today, those 55 million kids that go to school, only one third. Now this is sad. Only one third of those children in eighth grade are proficient in reading. Mm-hmm. So, just as an American, when we think about our world, our culture, the future of the United States, or wherever you live, we're talking about the basics, you know, reading and math. And I think it's very clear, how are the students performing on the objective testing? That's hugely important. Obviously, the discipleship of their heart and mind, that's the cornerstone. That is number one, top priority. But at the end of the day, if God really has an assignment for every child, mm-hmm. and I believe that God does, that assignment could be that God wants them to be an engineer, a lawyer, a doctor, a pastor. And that means that their brain matters. And so performance in some of the basic fundamental educational segments is hugely important. As a disciple of Christ, it's important. But just as a citizen of this great country, it's important that these 55 million students can compete with anybody in the world scholastically.
19: Yeah, read and write and, you know, do arithmetic, those things. Barry, I want to ask you philosophically, you know, the late Chuck Colson was a good friend of mine. We talked often about education. That was a passion that he had in addition to the prison ministry, prison fellowship that he founded. But, you know, he made some comments that really got my attention, which is in underperforming schools in low-income neighborhoods, etc., that we're locking these children in to a life of poverty because they cannot access education that will help them to rise above their circumstances. And when you look at it that way, that we're in essence condemning a child born in a poor family, in a poor neighborhood, with poor performing schools, it's going to perpetuate poverty.
18: Yeah, and thanks for bringing up Chuck Colson. And I think if Chuck was on your show talking about this, he would just say, you know, hey, play the long game. It's going to be take some generations to change this. But the students coming to Biola, and I use this distinction more and more, that students come here for what they want and discover here what they need. And so when I see students that are saying, like, you know, hey, I want to go into the inner city and make a sacrifice and go through either, you know, teaching those schools, charter schools, public schools, Christian schools, you know, I think they're saying, like, I'm going to be part of the solution to those places that are often seen as less than. I might not make enough money. It might not be as prestigious on my resume, whatever it might be. So,
19: yeah.
18: But I just sense more and more that this generation is more interested in making a difference than they are in making a million.
19: I think you're right. I do. The Gen Zers seem to have that passion. You know, for the mom or dad listening to this, it can feel overwhelming, Larry. You know, I got to do homework now. Yeah. You know, I've just had this baby, and now I've got to start thinking about their educational path. How do you suggest that they simplify this? Barry just got to it. You know, kind of look at the long game. But what are those practical simplification ideas about educational choice?
17: Yeah. Well, you know, we have 6,570 days from the time a baby's born until a principal will hand them a diploma. So as a parent, to simplify, how 6,570 days, parents know their babies better than anybody. And I would encourage parents to just take a step back and to think through not the money initially. I mean, we know it costs money, but to think through, I know my son, I know my daughter. Is what type of educational learning environment will they most likely thrive in? And I'm biased. I'm going to encourage them to go to a Christ-centered option. But at the end of the day, there is so much information that parents can connect to as they are exploring the local options. But I want to encourage your listeners. I want to encourage all the moms and dads and the grandparents to take a step back, to commit it to prayer, seek counsel, and ask a lot of questions. Don't just think that because a school has Christian in their name that they're all the way authentic.
19: Yeah, it's called being in a fallen world.
17: Yeah, exactly.
19: You could put church in there. You could put so many things in there because we're not perfect, and that's just the way it is. Let me ask both of you this. You know, again, many parents may only feel they have one option, that's public school. So if you're in that position where you don't have the resources financially to do private school or Christian school, how do you make the best use of that time, and how do you encourage them to stay engaged? I mean, you're both educators, so forget the difference between university and K-12 for a minute. You know, if you're just consulting or counseling parents of younger children, again, who have to be in public school, what would you say to them?
18: Well, let me maybe approach it a little bit differently, Jim. And I would say, thinking when it comes to maybe public higher education, that is certainly an option and often seen as a less expensive option. But some practical advice that I would give to parents is that, one, remember that between the ages of 18 and 22, they're some of the most transformative years in a human being's life, relationally, intellectually, spiritually, interpersonally. So those are years to steward well. Second, at least apply to a Christian college. You know, there are hundreds of them to look at, but at least apply to one. Three is, like, look beyond the sticker price. I mean, sometimes you say, well, I can't afford that. Look at how expensive it is. Well, there's so much financial aid that's available. Financial aid counselors are going to work with you. So I would tell them to, like, don't just eliminate a Christian college or university just because you look at how expensive it is, or, you know, how, you know, far away it might be from your home. So I would encourage them to think about that.
19: Those are good thoughts.
18: Yeah, and then realize that faculty can form you more than you might think. And so what major you decide to choose in a public

0: especially if you have more than one child. And so parents kind of give up. They, well, I can never afford that school. God is in the business of working that part of the equation out. And, and Barry hit it perfectly. Take a step. It's amazing what God can do. There's financial aid, there, you know, there's tuition assistance, there's the school choice, many of our states, and now with the federal tax credit. But take, don't just look at that tuition and give up.
1: Yeah.
0: God can show up in some really powerful ways.
1: You know, you mentioned that federal tax credit. That's something new for the 27 tax code. It was voted in. Describe that briefly, because this is really good news for parents and grandparents.
0: It's excellent. At ACSI, we consider this a watershed moment. It's incredible. You have $1,700, every tax-paying citizen in the United States, dollar for dollar, a federal tax credit for $1,700. So if I owe the government $5,000 of my taxes, I can donate $1,700 to a SGO, and I can unpack that later. And instead of sending my $1,700 to the United States, I'm going to send $1,700 to the school of my choice. I can designate a Christian school. And so the federal tax credit is going to give families incredible opportunities for, you know, again, they might have a state school choice option, but the federal tax credit is, at ACSI, we've been doing school choice for over 20 years. Last year, we allocated $15 million to about 3,500 students. We think this is going to, with the federal tax credit, it's going to exponentially increase.
1: Yeah.
0: We are an SGO. We're a scholarship-granting organization. It's called the Children's Tuition Fund. And this is the good, everybody can participate. We finally have a national sponsor a child program.
1: Right.
0: And so what an encouragement for the 55 million students. What an encouragement for the parents to have an opportunity now at the federal level to
1: And that's choice. Targeted to the school, not to the student directly. I mean, that's an amount that comes to the school for use.
0: But
1: you can target the school. You can say, I want that money given to, you know.
0: You know, I can do a general, or I can designate a specific school. It's dollar for dollar, a $1,700 federal tax credit. What an opportunity to support faith-based education. And by the way, it's also this $1,700 federal tax credit is for all school choice, homeschool. It's even for public school.
1: Yeah.
0: I don't think people realize, they can contribute the $1,700 federal tax credit, and they can designate it to go to a public school.
1: Yeah. And that is good news, and you should look into it. John will give details. We'll have links and connections and information that you can pursue that. Thank you both for being with us and for talking with us about these decisions, the environment we're in, and the hope that you have. I so appreciate it. Dr. Corey from Biola and Dr. Taylor, ACSI.
0: Thank you
1: both.
0: Thank you.
2: Thank you.
1: And we have quite a few follow-up materials for you, articles and other things that can help you and your child's educational goals, including the new federal tax information. You'll find that at our website for those details. We also mentioned a free agent stage program you can get involved with. This was born out of my experience with Trent, our oldest, at a pediatrician's office, where they gave me a sheet and said, here's what you can expect in the terrible twos. And it's kind of geared for that. 0 to 18, you're going to sign your child up, put your child's birthday in there. We're going to age that journey right with you. 0 to 18, every week, 936 weeks, by the way, 0 to 18. And we're going to give you the content to help you think about all the spiritual formation issues and other issues that you'll face as a parent.
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2: SRN News, I'm Rich Thomason in Washington. Hurricane Isaias is forecast to hit the northern Gulf Coast between Mississippi and the Florida Panhandle tomorrow into Saturday. The storm could slam oil producers and refiners.
3: The forecast puts Isaias on a track through parts of the Gulf that are populated with oil drilling platforms and potentially some refineries, too.
4: Well, we're certainly on high alert.
3: Chet Thompson is president of the American Fuel and Petrochemical Manufacturers. He says they know the drill.
4: We've gone through these storms before. We are well prepared. History shows that we bounce back very quickly.
3: Isaias could cut oil production in the Gulf roughly 10% or about 185,000 barrels per day. I'm Rory O'Neill.
2: The 18-year-old son of Somali immigrants is under arrest, accused of plotting an ISIS-inspired attack on Minnesota's Mall of America. The alleged plot was foiled by the FBI. This is SRND.
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7: 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There's one verse that unlocks the meaning of the entire Gospel of Mark. It's the verse, "The Son of Man came not to be served, but to serve, and to give his life a ransom for many." Chuck Swindoll speaks about that coming up next here on The Morning Word.
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9: Typical morning drive for us. We had heavier highway slowdowns, lots of sunshine also impacting the drive. Southbound 25 running slow with crash working. Southbound I-25 at University, that is in the left lane. Back to Broadway, about a 5-6 minute delay. There's construction out of Broomfield, some very heavy traffic. Southbound Wadsworth, Highway 287 approaching Highway 36, and that's blocking the left lane. With traffic, I'm Susan Phelan.
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10: Eight. There's one verse that unlocks the entire Gospel of Mark. When we learn it, the whole book opens before us. Today on Insight for Living, Chuck Swindoll begins his series on the life of Jesus. Right from the start, Chuck provides valuable context and helps us grasp this gospel as one unified message, from the first verse to the last, before the details pull us in different directions. At the center of it all stands a single verse that glues everything together. We'll pick up right where we left off on yesterday's program.
11: For half of Mark, he is coming to serve, not to be served. And for the last half of Mark, he is giving his life a ransom for many. Chapter 10, verse 45 says that. So memorize the key verse of Mark. 10:45, the Son of Man did not come to be served, but to serve. That's chapters 1 through 8, about in the middle. And chapter 8, about in the middle, verse 30, 31, all the way to chapter 16, and to give his life a ransom for many. So the emphasis at the beginning is serving. The emphasis at the end is his death and his resurrection, the price he paid for our sins. The first part of Mark, he's with multitudes of people. The last part of Mark, he's focusing in on the 12. Because they were sick and broken, he healed people. Because they were hopeless, he encouraged people. Because they were sinful, he forgave people. The religious officials cannot stand him. Religion has no place for the genuine, authentic Christian message. It's traditionalism filled with legalism. Religion is the dead faith, filled with ritual and liturgy and bogged down in the stuff of religion. Christianity gives you wind beneath your wings so you can fly freely because of God's grace. Mark unfolds all of that for us, and he doesn't cut a corner when it comes to the Savior's suffering and death. Look at the right part of the angle chart. He pressed the claim Messiah toward the end of the book. He spent more time alone with his disciples toward the end of the book. He encountered more open conflict with the authorities. He was hated and deserted and crucified, ultimately bodily and miraculously raised from the dead. When you speak of the resurrection, use the words bodily and miraculously. It'll help keep you accurate. It was in fact in a body, and it was in fact a miracle. That's the book as a whole. One more. See the circles? How different it begins than it ends. At the beginning, we have one man who baptizes Jesus. The baptizer announces the coming Christ. Now, I don't put Baptist because everybody thinks he's a Southern Baptist. So this is a baptizer. John is a baptizer. Okay? The baptizer announces the coming Christ. That's at the beginning of the book. But look at the end. The believers are proclaiming the risen Christ. That's what's happened in the book. This one who came, this one John baptized, this one whose life and ministry was ignited with power by the Holy Spirit. This is my beloved Son, in whom I am well pleased, said the Father at his baptism. This one who hit the floor running and ministered all over the country. This is the one who ultimately was crucified and buried, left to die. What will amaze you in the Gospel by Mark is that sometime the same people who followed him and said how much he meant to them were the same ones who later yelled, "Crucify him! Crucify him!" If you've lived long enough on this old planet, you know how people can turn. The same ones who once were for you were later against you. A lot of the same ones active for him, saying, "Feed us, heal us, help us, lead us," or at the end saying, "Get out of our lives." Mark tells it straight. Remember, he's writing to the industrial-minded Roman. That's why he moves immediately from one event to another, to yet another, to another. But he wasn't in a hurry to get things done, where life was no longer any fun. Jesus meaningfully paced himself in things that mattered. Now, let's look again at the outline. Go back to the other side. The panoramic view of the book, we're ready for that. Four parts. The first and the last are the shortest. The two center ones are the longer of the four. So the servant, in verses 1 through 13 is introduced and tempted. That's what chapter 1, verses 1 to 13 will cover, and we'll be there next time we're together. We're going to look at the servant who is introduced by John, but what is interesting, he is tempted in the wilderness by Satan. How do I know that? Because the Bible says so. You will learn when you study your Bible that it will give you sufficient information to inform you, to prepare you for life. Guard against reading into it. Train yourself to pull out of it what is there. Names are mentioned on purpose, and when they're left out, it's for a purpose. We don't always know why. For example, the name Mark never appears in the book, even though he wrote it. Tradition tells us he wrote it. Church fathers encourage us to believe that he's the one who wrote it. He certainly reveals a number of things about Peter in this gospel that the others don't reveal, so it's probably through his association with Peter. But look here. It says, verse 6, John was clothed with camel's hair, and he wore a leather belt around his waist. His diet was locusts and wild honey. Got to watch out for a guy like that, by the way. He was preaching and saying, after me, one is coming who is mightier than I, and I am not fit to stoop down and untie the thong of his sandals. I love that about John the Baptizer. Reason I love him is because, as John writes, he is the one who said, he must increase, I must decrease. Forget about me. He's the man who lost his congregation. And he applauded the one who got the congregation. You will love John the Baptizer, though you don't want to get close to him. You'll start itching. The chapter 1, verse 13, we read, Jesus was in the wilderness 40 days, tempted by Satan. He was with wild beasts and the angels ministering to him. We'll look at all of that next time, but look closely. There is a literal Satan. Our culture will tell you that's nonsense. The culture is nonsense. The scriptures are true, and let everyone else be a liar. There is a literal Satan, and he tempted the Son of God for a reason. We'll look at those reasons when we're back in that section. While he is with wild beasts, Satan has a desire to get him dislodged and move him off target. So he is introduced, and he is tempted. Now, the second section, chapter 1, verse 14, all the way to chapter 8, verse 30. Here we go. He is ministering and training. He's ministering to the multitudes. Remember, there's a growing number of people that are following him. He's ministering, and we'll see that from this first chapter on, and he's also training. Let me show you an example. Look at chapter 3, verse 14, another great verse you'd be wise to memorize. Mark 3, 14. He is the Lord Jesus. That's why it's capitalized with a capital H. Jesus appointed 12. That would be, of course, the 12 disciples. They are, by the way, named in the Gospels. And it's a bit of an interesting process of getting the list complete. You might think there's one place where they're all there and there's no complication, but there is complication. However, we read here simply, remember, Mark's not given to complication. He appointed 12 so that they would be with him and that he could send them out to preach. Don't go any further. That is the ministry of Jesus to the disciples. And that is his ministry to you and to me in that order. First, what? That we would be with him. That's first. And then, as having been with him, learned from him, trained by him, deepened through him, guided by him, directed with gifts given because of him, he then sends us out to minister. Here he calls it preaching. That's what the disciples did. Many of you have been doing ministry, but you've not really been with him sufficiently. So you're operating with a lot of zeal, but not a lot of knowledge. If you're going to minister effectively, you need knowledge, and you need prayer, and you need devotion, and you need time. And in the process of time, you'll be better prepared to minister to others. Doesn't mean you don't minister in the process, but you don't minister as effectively until you spent sufficient time with him. I would dare say some of you could not name the last time you have spent 20 minutes in the presence of the Savior with nothing else going on. No music, no activity, no television, no people, just isolated time with the Lord Jesus Christ. Vertical, His speaking to you and you're speaking to Him, His using His word in your heart and you're responding to Him with your questions and prayers and devotion. Be with Him. And then, having been with Him, you are well equipped to be sent forth to preach, to teach, to minister, to love, to encourage, to show comfort and compassion and care. That's a grand verse on ministry and training. Now, the third section on your outline again, the servant is resisted and rejected. He is resisted and rejected. Here, pressure intensifies. It intensifies for the disciples because they are sort of disillusioned, thinking he was going to set up his kingdom. And now he's starting to talk about dying and suffering and being arrested and being scourged and crucified. What kind of a future is that? I left my nets to follow you. I gave up my tax collecting business to follow you. We had a lucrative thing going on, Jesus, and now you're telling us you're going to die. What's that about? They missed it by a mile. And Jesus tries to prepare them, but you'll read over and over in Mark, they did not understand. Peter even says to him that he was off target. In fact, Mark says he rebuked Jesus. Can you imagine? And Jesus says to Peter, "You get behind me, Satan. I've had one encounter with you, and this is not another one I'm going to take on." Life is kind of like that. We're moving through it. Things seem fairly clear and plain. We think we know where the Lord's going. Out of the blue, He turns a corner and doesn't tell us about it. Where did that come from? And we got a new direction going, and we say, wait, Lord. I didn't sign up for the long haul. I just like the part where it's, you know, health and wealth. I just like to get what I asked for. And it's at that point He says it's never about health and wealth. It is about my plan for your life, which includes suffering and pain and hardship and disappointment and even some deaths you didn't expect. The Gospel by Mark puts it all together so beautifully. In fact, you know what happens when I read the Gospel by Mark? I realize I live my life before an audience of one. One. Os Guinness, in a magnificent book titled The Call, you need to read The Call. Os Guinness writes this: "Living before the audience of one transforms all our endeavors. Christ-centered heroism does not need to be noticed or publicized. The greatest deeds are done before the audience of one, and that is enough." Churchill once remarked in a speech in the House of Commons, writes Guinness, "Nothing is more dangerous than to live in the temperamental atmosphere of a Gallup poll, always feeling one's pulse and taking one's temperature." Churchill was as impervious to atmosphere as Harry Truman, who, during his presidency, dropped the first atomic bomb. Truman once said, "I wonder how far Moses would have gone if he had taken a poll in Egypt." Guinness concludes, "The Puritans lived as if they had swallowed gyroscopes. We modern Christians live as if we swallowed Gallup polls." Do you wish to be inner-directed rather than other-directed and truly make one audience decisive, the audience of one? Listen to Jesus of Nazareth answer His call. It'll change your whole life. Answer His call. And you find yourself wanting to please Him, it is remarkable how that will transform your insecurities. And also will lessen your popularity, I might add. But of course, if you'd rather be popular than right, that's your call. There's a fourth part in this great book that I want you to get a hold of before we're through with our study. And that's the servant triumphant and exalted. The servant triumphant and exalted. Here is the part where the disciples all forsook Him and fled. Why? Well, because their Savior died. disillusioned, brokenhearted, confused, fearful. They left the scene of the cross, except for John, who stayed with his mother. And then behind closed doors, Jesus comes and presents himself to them, shows him his hands and his side with the scars, and they see him triumphant. Later, he is ascending into heaven, Mark writes of it, and that's when he's exalted, triumphant and exalted. How do we apply something like this? I've chosen three afterthoughts for application. I always like to do this when we get to the end of a message, because I think it's invaluable that we take something home with us. Here they are. First, if Jesus is our model, then servanthood is our method. If Jesus is our model, and he is, we never get closer to his lifestyle than servanthood. I love it that Mark presents him as a servant. A servant. You are never more Christ-like than when you serve another person. For some of you who find yourself with your marriage partner and life becoming increasingly more disabled, your great role as a model of Christ is to serve your marriage partner. Serve her, serve him well. Serving your parents as they age. Serving the needs as you see them. Serving. Remember, the Son of Man did not come to be served, but to serve. That's our method. All right, here's the second. If servanthood is our method, then people are our ministry. Makes sense. I don't serve this pulpit. I don't serve this building. I serve people. I don't serve a policy. I serve people. That's why here at Stonebriar, we emphasize constantly the people who are around us, among us, some in need. That's why we have a fund we take up regularly that we're able to use to help people who can't make it on their own for a while. So we have a benevolence fund because ministry is people. That's why music is important, because people help us with music. And that's why we are in it together. We're people serving the Savior. Servanthood leads to touching the lives of people. You forget that when you're in a hurry to get things done, you rush and rush until life's no fun. Before you know it, you isolate yourself and you become a workaholic. Not in touch with people. Here's the third. If people are our ministry, involvement is the means. Involvement is the key. And we have Mark to thank for that, because his is the book that gets us engaged. You know what's remarkable to me? One quick glance, and then we're through, I promise. Chapter 10. Turn again. Verse 32. They were on the road going to Jerusalem. Jesus was walking ahead of them, and they were amazed, and those who followed him were fearful. Again, he took the 12 aside and began to tell them what was going to happen to him, saying, "Behold, we're going up to Jerusalem, and the Son of Man will be delivered to the chief priests and the scribes. They'll condemn him to death, and they'll hand him over to the Gentiles. They'll mock him and spit on him and scourge him and kill him. 3 days later, he will rise again." Verse 35. Look what came on the heels of that. James and John, the two sons of Zebedee, came up to Jesus saying, "Teacher, we want you to do for us whatever we ask of you." You ever prayed something like that? Rather regularly, don't we? And he said to them, "What do you want me to do for you?" They said, "Grant that we may sit one on your right and one on your left in your glory." He'd been talking about his death. They want to know, can we sit on your right? We don't want the center seat. That's yours. But could I have this one, and could my brother have that one? I mean, that'd be okay, wouldn't it? And verse 38, Jesus said, "You don't know what you're asking. Are you able to drink the cup that I drink and be baptized with the baptism which I'm baptized?" They said, "We're able." Doesn't that sound like us in an unguarded moment? "Yeah, we're ready." No, you're not. You have so much to learn before you suffer like I'm going to suffer. And you will suffer like this. So much to learn. In chapter 10, verse 45, sort of the turning point we mentioned earlier. Even the Son of Man didn't come to be served, but to serve. That's the first section. And to give his life a ransom for many, that's the last section. That caused Robert Raines to write this in his book, Creative Brooding. I'm like James and John, Lord. I size up other people in terms of what they can do for me, how they can further my program, feed my ego, satisfy my needs, give me strategic advantage. I exploit people, ostensibly for your sake, but really for my own sake. Lord, I turn to you to get the inside track and obtain special favor, your direction for my schemes, your power for my projects, your sanction for my ambition, your blank check for whatever I want. I'm like James and John. Lord, change me. Lord, make me a man who asks of you and of others, what can I do for you? Wouldn't it be great when we finish the book of Mark that we're all asking that? Genuinely, what can I do for you? When we do, we are most like Christ. And by then, we'll not only have gone through the book of Mark would have gone through us. Thank you, Father, for the things we learned from you. In just a brief span of time, we've journeyed over a 16-chapter book, and we find ourselves on tiptoe, anxious to know better the servant you gave to this world centuries ago. May his life change ours. May his motivation purify ours. May his ministry affect ours, so that we become unassuming servants before an audience of one. I pray in the name of Jesus Christ. Everybody said, amen.
10: There it is, one verse holding an entire gospel together. The Son of Man came not to be served, but to serve, and to give his life as a ransom for many. Take a moment to let that settle in. Everything Jesus did, he did for you. And the invitation today is to simply receive it, to stop striving, stop earning, and rest in what he's already accomplished on your behalf. 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I'm referring to his personal memoir called Awakened by Grace. 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Are you ready for some really good news? 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
2: With SRN News, I'm Rich Thomason in Washington. A late arrival, the first hurricane of the 2026 Atlantic hurricane season, is bulking up in the Gulf of America. Hurricane Isai Eos is forecast to slam the northern Gulf Coast between Mississippi and the Florida Panhandle starting tomorrow, going into Saturday. The feds are holding an 18-year-old who allegedly planned an attack on the Mall of America near Minneapolis. Investigators say the man had pledged allegiance to ISIS. That plague outbreak in Siberia, President Trump refuses to fuel speculation about it being linked to a bioweapons program. He apparently has yet to talk with Russian President Putin about the situation. And a federal appeals court panel is considering a lawsuit over Saudi Arabia's alleged role in the 9/11 attacks. The opening bell is sounding on Wall Street. Stocks starting off the day deep in the red. More details, srnnews.com.
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15: Seasonably warm and dry fall weather carries on here around the Colorado Front Range, Rocky Mountain West, and High Plains through the end of this week and at least the first half of this weekend. There will be the possibility we may again see a couple of record highs fall over the next 48 to 72 hours. We're going to be looking at increasing cloud cover then as we head into late Saturday, Sunday, Monday. Pacific storm system off to our west is going to split into two pieces, spreading some cloud cover this way, spreading a little bit of some shower and thunderstorm activity as we head into early next week, and we'll be looking at rain and snow, especially up into the mountains along and west of the Continental Divide. Temperatures for the Denver metro area today through Saturday, middle to a few upper 80s for highs, lows in the mid and upper 50s, low to mid 80s for the Springs area with temperatures into the low 50s, 70s across the board, Sunday to Monday, nighttime lows, 40s and low 50s. I'm meteorologist Mark Huer.
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17: 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Topics include drought concerns, major recreational impacts, severe weather outbreaks, and so much more. 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
7: 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A sunny day in the mid-80s today. 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
9: Have your highways out here. Good Thursday morning. It's a tough drive on C-470 jammed with a crash. Eastbound C-470 at Kipling. Left lane blocked, backed up solid nearly 3 miles. Tough drive there. Also big backups out of Inglewood. The wreck is northbound Santa Fe at Iowa. Jam back to Hamden. You can avoid Santa Fe. Use Broadway to get around it. With traffic, I'm Susan Phelan.
8: 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The Word.
12: This is a spiritual prototype for us to understand that as we're moving forward in the anointing, the enemy is going to resist us and try to stop us. This is just the way it is.
13: Yesterday's victory over the enemy, it may not hold the answer to winning today's battle. Welcome to Discovering the Jewish Jesus. I'm your host, Dustin Roberts. And today, Rabbi Schneider, he returns to the life of David and an enemy that refused to stay defeated. Like David, as you're following the Lord, you're going to be attacked in different ways, and you need to be ready and prepared to handle those different ways. Praise God that David's response can help us find victory when the same struggle keeps showing up in our lives. Now, here's Rabbi Schneider with the tools you need for breakthrough.
12: I don't know about you, but I have a driving motivation in me to continue to enter into more and more of God's presence. And each time we're being changed, each time we enter into something new, we are in effect experiencing breakthrough. Think about your own life. Can you sense how you've changed over the years? How old part of your nature, that part of your old man, those things that used to control you in the past, maybe it was your anger, maybe it was an addictive habit that you had, those things have fallen away for many of you, and now you're walking in a new place of peace perhaps, a greater ability to love, a greater ability to restrain from certain sins that you once were in bondage to. Why is that? It's because you've experienced breakthrough. The power for breakthrough resides in each one of us. And the reason I say that, beloved one, to you is this. Jesus lives in you, and Jesus is the God of breakthrough. Think about it. He was put to death. His heart stopped beating. His blood stopped pumping. He was in the grave, and yet the Spirit of the living God quickened him, caused him to come back to life, lifted him out of that grave, and he caused him to ascend all the way to the right hand of the Father. Incredible breakthrough. He conquered the grave. He conquered death. He conquered every principality and every power, openly triumphing over all of them. And now he's seated at the right hand of the Father. That is ultimate spiritual breakthrough. And the spirit of the winner, the spirit of King Yeshua, lives in you and I. What this tells us is that our life is going to be made up of a series of remarkable breakthroughs. If in fact we have the heart for breakthrough in us, if we have a passion for breakthrough, if we're not going to be satisfied until we're free indeed. You see, Jesus said, if the Son sets you free, you shall be free indeed. And if you continue in my word, then you're truly disciples of mine, and you shall know the truth, and the truth shall set you free. Don't you want to be free? Well, if you truly in your heart have an aching passion that you're not going to be satisfied until you're free, there's going to be something that's going to be driving you to press forward and to push on, to ascend in the Spirit so that you will continue to experience more breakthrough in your life, and the last day of your life will be your best. Just like Jesus saved the good wine to last, his first miracle, because you'll continually, as you age, be experiencing breakthrough. Yes, your outer man will decay, But the Bible says, though the outer man is decaying, the inner man, the true man, the real man, is being renewed day by day. You were created for breakthrough. Your destiny is breakthrough. You're going to get better as you age. You're going to become more free as you age. You're going to have more peace of mind as you age. You're going to have more love as you age. You're going to have a greater perception of reality as you age. Why? Because you're going to continue to get breakthrough in the realm of the Spirit. You see, the Bible says we're being changed from glory to glory, from faith to faith, from grace to grace. And so breakthrough is a topic that's always appropriate. Those of us that are alive are changing, we're growing. Now, David, who is our template for understanding breakthrough and has been in this series, experienced great breakthrough in his life after he was anointed king of Israel and was attacked by the Philistines, because the Philistines, when they saw he was anointed and heard he was anointed, they resisted it. They wanted to stop it. And of course, as I've been teaching, this is a spiritual prototype for us to understand that as we're moving forward in the anointing, the enemy is going to resist us and try to stop us. This is just the way it is. So David defeated the enemy when the enemy attacked him after the enemy saw that he was anointed. But I want you to notice something in the 22nd verse. Now the Philistines came up once again. Get the picture here. The Philistines, David's anointed, the Philistines want to stop it. They want to snuff out the anointing. The power of darkness wants to snuff out the glory of God in your life. In this particular account in 2 Samuel 5, after the Philistines attacked David, David defeated them in Rephaim. But what happened? Sometime later, after David defeated them, the Philistines came up once again. Listen once again to verse number 22. Now the Philistines came up once again and spread themselves out in the valley of Rephaim. The point is that the enemy is not going to forever leave you alone. Even with Jesus, when Yeshua was in the wilderness, he defeated the devil after 40 days. And the scripture concludes by saying the devil left him after the 40 days after Yeshua defeated him, to look for a more opportune time. In other words, the devil couldn't defeat Jesus in the wilderness, and so eventually he gave up and left to come back. The scripture says he was going to look for a more opportune time. In other words, the power of darkness were going to look to come against Jesus again. They were going to try to find Jesus in a vulnerable moment. They were going to try to find Jesus at a place where they thought they could get leverage over him. The point is, beloved, we are going to be in a battle. I know some of you aren't going to want to hear this. We're going to be in a battle our entire lives. We're the victors. Greater is he that's in us than he that's in the world. We're the victors. The scripture says we triumph over everything, that we're more than conquerors. But the battle's not going to go away. We're going to have to fight as long as we're in this world. It was only when Paul was about to breathe his last that he said, I fought the fight. I've run the race, and now there's laid up for me a crown of righteousness. The point that I'm trying to lay in your heart is, we need to establish within ourselves a soldier's mentality. A lot of us are spending so much energy trying to flee the fight, trying to avoid the fight, trying to pretend the battle isn't there, that we're missing the whole point. It's like we're trying to create some kind of false illusional reality, thinking that we can escape the fight. But the truth is, beloved, you can never escape the fight. Because wherever you go, there you are. And wherever you are, the powers of darkness are there looking for some way to attack. We have to get a soldier's mentality. We have to develop the mentality of the Marines. We have to always be prepared. We have to recognize the enemy is not going to go away. And the only way to live in victory is to recognize the presence of the enemy all around us, continually exercising our spiritual impulse in the Lord to remain on top of him. I want us to understand that even as David was in a fight here, and he defeated the enemy, but then the enemy came back, so too, you and I may defeat the enemy on this front, but just because we defeated the enemy on this front doesn't mean that the enemy is going to leave us alone forever, or that he's not going to try to come back another way.
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12: One of the primary ways the enemy attacks is through fear. Because remember, the enemy, he's the prince of the power of the air. Now, the air is not physical, it's something spiritual. And thoughts are spiritual things. So when you think about fear, fear is made up of thought, and thoughts come from the air, from the spiritual powers of the air. And so we recognize that the thoughts that we have in our mind, they're oftentimes not just the result of a chemical process. The thoughts in our mind are spiritual. They're either thoughts of light or thoughts of darkness. And so we oftentimes are under attack from the enemy through fear. We need to recognize sometimes that the fear that we're having is not logical, but it's an attack from the enemy. So I'm trying to make the point that when we defeat the enemy in one area like David did, it doesn't mean that the enemy will not try to come around a different way and attack us in another area. And if you think about this in relationship to fears that you've had, perhaps you can better understand what I'm trying to illustrate here. For example, in my life, I used to be afraid of the devil. Before I knew Jesus, I was very, very afraid of the devil. I remember, unfortunately, as a young boy, not knowing God, I went to see the movie The Exorcist. It's terrible even to say it. It was such a terrible movie. I was just turning 16 years old. After seeing the movie The Exorcist, even though no one ever told me about the devil, I was not taught in the temple I was bar mitzvahed in about the reality of the devil. I never thought about the devil. But after I saw that movie, somehow deep inside, I knew that movie, in order for it to exist, there had to be a devil. And after seeing that movie, I was so afraid. I literally came home, went into my bedroom terrified, and I waited for my parents to fall asleep so I could crawl into their bedroom and sleep in their bedroom next to their bed on the floor because I was so afraid, and that fear lasted for months. Well, now I'm not afraid of the devil because I have the Word of God, I have Scripture, I have the assurance of Jesus. But does that mean that the devil won't try to come at me with other fears? No. He tries to come at me with other fears. Fear for my health, or fear for the health of my loved ones, or fear of getting in a car accident, or fear of my loved ones getting in a car accident. So what do I have to do now? I have to once again fight and close the door to the powers of darkness against those fears in order to get breakthrough once again over those fears. And Baruch Hashem, by the grace of God, I am. And so I'm trying to help you to understand, my friend, that the sooner we realize we're in a fight and that the fight cannot be avoided, the more equipped we are, the more we're ready for battle, and the more effective we're going to be in defeating the powers of darkness and keeping ourselves in the battle. Which brings me to point out to you here, verse number 21. When David defeated the Philistines, the Bible says here, they abandoned their idols there. So David and his men carried them away. And what this means is that the Philistines, they brought their idols onto the battlefield, thinking that their idols would help them to fight. And they were so terrified, the Philistines, when Israel was overcoming them and defeating them, they fled the battlefield, leaving their idols on the battlefield, and then the men of Israel carried them away and burned them. Well, the concept I want to point out here is this, that when breakthrough happens, idols are destroyed. When breakthrough happens, idols are destroyed. If you're going to get freedom in your life, if you're going to get breakthrough in your life, along with that breakthrough is going to be the destroying of things in your heart that are idols. In other words, the reason that we oftentimes have fear is because there's an idol in our heart in which we're not putting God first. Think, for example, of our health, something that causes fear for many. If you think about it, the Lord says, fear nothing, fear no one but me. If we fear nothing but God, if our only concern was to please God, would we still be afraid about our health? No, we wouldn't. We'd be so concerned with loving God, with pleasing Him, and not being afraid of anything because He commanded us not to be afraid, that we wouldn't be fearing our health. You see, many of the things that we end up fearing, we fear because we've made those things an idol. We fear losing our money. Why? Because we're not trusting God and we've made money an idol. We fear the death of our loved ones. Why? Because we've made them an idol. We put them before God. I know what I'm saying is harsh, and I know that there's some balance to all this. But the truth is that anything that we place in our life over God becomes an idol. And because we can't control the loss of those things that we've attached ourselves to, we fear losing them, which creates fear. But the reason we fear losing them so much is because they're an idol. So in order for fear to be destroyed, in order for there to be breakthrough, the idols in our life need to be destroyed. Whenever there's breakthrough that happens, idols are destroyed. And so I want to ask you a question right now. What in your life is causing you fear? Is the thing that you're afraid of, has it somehow become an idol? Has it somehow become more important to you than God? Maybe someone today is afraid of losing their job, and you're anxious about it all the time. But why? Is it because your job has become God in your heart? You're not trusting God first. You're not, first of all, just concerned with pleasing Him and letting your life take you whatever direction He takes you. But for some reason, you're hanging onto that job and you're hanging onto it so tightly that you're fearing losing it rather than trusting God and being like Abraham that left everything he knew to follow the Lord to a place that he didn't even know where that was going to be. He didn't know where God was going to lead him. Do you see what I'm saying? Idols are destroyed when we are entering into a deeper realm in the spirit, when we enter in, beloved, to breakthrough. And I also notice here as I'm looking at the text that when the Philistines came up to come against David the second time, David used a second strategy. In other words, God gave David a strategy to defeat the enemy the first time the enemy came. But when the enemy came the second time, God didn't tell David to use the same strategy. He gave him a new strategy. So look at verse number 23. When David inquired of the Lord, he said, God said, you shall not go directly up, which he did last time. Last time David went up directly. Instead, the Lord said, circle around behind them and come at them in front of the balsam trees. This is important because different attacks of the enemy require different strategies. I remember a friend of mine, he was having these tormenting thoughts, these defiled, perverted thoughts. And he kept on coming against these thoughts. He kept on attacking these thoughts. When the thought would come to him, my friend kept on trying to take authority over the thought and renounce the thought. And he came to me and said, I keep on having these thoughts, these terrible, vile, defiled thoughts. I said to him, listen, next time the thoughts come, don't respond to them. Just ignore them. Just don't worry about them. Just ignore them. And you know what? That strategy set him free. When he just began to not pay attention to the thoughts, when he was not afraid of the thoughts, when he just ignored the thoughts and didn't respond to them, you know what? They went away. You see, sometimes we have to come directly against the powers of darkness, directly against certain fears, quoting the Word of God, stamping them under our feet with the Word. Sometimes thoughts come to our mind, you know what? We just ignore them. Where we're aware that they're there, we don't give them the time of day. We don't allow them to cause us to respond. We just ignore them, and they lose their hold, and they have no power. You see, each different attack requires a different response. And that's what we see here. David inquired of the Lord. He depended on God. And as he depended on God, as he truly pulled the reservoirs of heaven into his soul through cleaving to the Holy Spirit and the Word, God downloaded a unique strategy to give David victory in every attack. Beloved, breakthrough is important. Father, I speak right now over every soul that is opened under the sound of my voice. I speak breakthrough and power into each one. Father, I ask you to strengthen us in our inner man by the written word of God and by the Holy Spirit. Father, I ask you to cause us to arise in the anointing of King Jesus. I ask you to impart the same power unto each one under the sound of my voice with the

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1: 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Box 777, Blissfield, Michigan 49228. And today I want to talk to you about something really special. It's called Jews.com. You may have heard me mention it just a little on here, but now that it's October and the campaign is in full force, we're ready to share everything. Around a year ago, God spoke to Rabbi through a dream, the vision of Acts 2:22, which says, "Hear, O Israel." And then it goes on to share that Jesus is the Messiah with the people of Israel. And Rabbi realized that God was calling him to reach Jewish people with the gospel. So we began to ponder about what that meant and to figure out how Discovering the Jewish Jesus could reach out to Jewish people with the gospel. And one day, as we were sitting in a boardroom meeting and saying, what we're doing isn't working, Rabbi got a text message from someone and they said, hey, would you be interested in the domain Jews.com? That's right. God gave Discovering the Jewish Jesus the domain name Jews.com. And we've developed it into a first-class witnessing tool where all you have to do is send a Jewish person to that website, Jews.com, and it does all the work from there to witness to them. It makes them feel comfortable. It's written in a way that they understand Jewish people's culture, and it absolutely explains why Jesus is the Messiah of Israel. We're fulfilling the dream. Hear, O Israel, Jesus is your Messiah. I want to encourage you, check it out today. Visit the website, share it with other Jewish people you know, and we hope you'll partner with us in sharing the gospel. God bless you. Thank you for listening. And now here's Rabbi with the Aaronic blessing.
0: Blessings trump curses. And in the book of Numbers chapter 6, we find the Aaronic blessing that God commanded Moses' brother Aaron, the high priest, to speak over the children of Israel. There's power in blessing, beloved ones. So take part in receiving Father's blessing upon your life today. The Lord bless you and keep you. The Lord make His face shine on you and be gracious to you. The Lord lift you up with His countenance. And the Lord give you, beloved one, His peace. And now in Hebrew.

0: bless you, and shalom.
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3: Hey, salvation doesn't give you joy, it makes it possible. In the old days when they had payphones, a salesman called his wife from one. And after their conversation, he said goodbye and walked away from the phone when it rang. He thought that it was probably the operator telling him to put more change in the phone. Instead, the operator said, "Sir, I thought you would want to know that after you hung up, your wife said, 'I love you.'" If you get saved, don't leave until you get loved. If you hang up too soon, you'll be a pain. I'm Steve Brown. You think about that. Share what you just heard with a friend. 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
7: With SRN News, I'm Rich Thomason in Washington. The feds are holding an 18-year-old. He allegedly planned an attack on the Mall of America near Minneapolis. Investigators say he had pledged allegiance to ISIS.
8: The FBI charging the 18-year-old Somali immigrant with plotting an anti-Semitic terrorist attack on the Mall of America, which is owned by a Jewish person. He was arrested after buying an AK-47 and 200 rounds of ammunition for $600 from an undercover FBI agent. The feds have been tracking him for almost 2 years while he was exchanging messages with a confidential informant.
7: Correspondent Laura Winters. First hurricane of the 2026 Atlantic hurricane season is building strength in the Gulf of America. Expected to slam the northern Gulf Coast between Mississippi and the Florida Panhandle between tomorrow and on into Saturday. Wall Street, the Dow down 341. This is SRN News.
9: It'll be sunny today with a high in the mid-80s. Has God called you to shepherd His people and preach His word? You need to know, first, it's the job of a pastor to present the principles by which people can walk in step with God while exhibiting His love and extending His grace to everyone they meet. Charles Stanley tells us it's God's will for pastors to preach the gospel and do all things under the anointing of the Holy Spirit. Coming up next.
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10: Crash on the highway causing problems. Eastbound C-470 at Kipling. Left lane blocked off there. Horrible drive, traveling up out of Inglewood, stay off Santa Fe, motorcycle crash. Northbound Santa Fe at Iowa, jammed all the way back to Hamden. That's a 30-minute delay. Can use Broadway or Logan to get around it. Outbound Peña backed up, something's going on. This is on southbound Peña past Tower Road. With traffic, I'm Susan Thielen.
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11: Spirit-anointed preaching compromises no truth, avoids no subject, and fears no reaction. And when men stand in the pulpits and look at deacons or elders and think, well, shall I say this or should I say that? I want to tell you, the anointing leaves you the moment you begin to compromise what you know is the gospel truth. God never called you to please anybody but Him.
12: Pastors have many things to do that most people never see. There's no way they could get everything done without a whole lot of help. Today's edition of In Touch, the teaching ministry of Dr. Charles Stanley, identifies that something extra as the Spirit of God, who enables believers to do all things well. Here's part one of Spirit-anointed preaching. 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
11: Now, if God has called you to preach the gospel, He has called you to preach the gospel under the anointing of the Holy Spirit. If He's called you to preach the gospel, you must make a priority in your life the preaching of the gospel. You see, one of the things that Satan has done to so many of God's good, wonderful preachers is to divide their minds and to get them off to doing so many other things that many, many of God's preachers, if they're deadly honest with themselves, will have to admit to this error. It is a satanic deception. Most, more than likely, most of God's preachers spend most of their time doing other things than the one thing God primarily called them to do, and that's to preach the gospel. If you look at an average weekly schedule by which you live, more than likely many of you would have to admit you spend the least amount of time at the one thing God has called you to do to reach the greatest number of people. Because you see, sometimes people holler louder than God. And they pull you in this direction, they pull you in that direction, they pull you this way. You must go visit this dear sister, and you must go to the hospital, and you must go to this meeting, and you must have time for this and have time for that. Until finally, because God doesn't shout audibly, He gets the least amount of time in our preparation for prayer and the least amount of time to speak to us about what He wants us to hear for ourselves and then to proclaim to other people. It is a tragedy. It is a satanic deception. The only thing I know more important than preaching the gospel is praying to God. Everything else should be subservient to that. Preaching should only be second. What else? If God's called you to be a pastor, He's called you to shepherd a flock. And the point and the time when you can do the most good in that fellowship, instructing them in the Word of God as pastor teachers, is the time you open the Word of God and lay out to them the principles by which God can live through them and exhibit His power and His love and extend His life through them. So all of us have the temptation, that area. But when I think about Spirit-anointed preaching, I think about it in this light. If you recall in 1 Corinthians chapter 15, look there for just a moment. 1 Corinthians chapter 15, and you recall what Paul said. He said, "Now I make known to you, brethren, the gospel which I preached to you, which also you received, in which also you stand." And the word there means to proclaim the good news of Jesus Christ, but it means more than that. It means to proclaim the good news of Jesus Christ with authority and with power. Spirit-anointed preaching is preaching that has the touch of God upon it. And when I think about how oftentimes men stand behind pulpits and just talk, and they talk about many things other than God. Can you tell me a greater subject than God? A more profound subject than God? A greater needful subject than God Himself? And you see, Spirit-anointed preaching knows, listen, Spirit-anointed preaching compromises no truth, avoids no subject, and fears no reaction. And when men stand in the pulpits and look at deacons or elders and think, well, shall I say this or should I say that? I want to tell you, the anointing leaves you the moment you begin to compromise what you know is the gospel truth. God never called you to please anybody but Him. To do so, my friend, is to step down from what God has called you to do. Jesus said, "I am anointed to preach the gospel, the good news of the Lord Jesus Christ." Now, let's face it, God's not going to anoint but one kind of man. That's a man whose life is clean. I didn't say perfect, but it's got to be clean. He's not going to anoint preaching from a man who is rebellious, who is proud, who is egotistical, who is sensual, who is dishonest, who's lost his integrity, and who's full of the world. He's not going to do it. Neither will you hear Spirit-anointed preaching come from the lips of a man who doubts the integrity of the Word of God. God is never going to anoint doubt and unbelief, and especially a man who stands before others and begins to talk about all the things in the Bible that possibly are not true. Friend, the moment you begin to doubt the Word, there is no unction in your life. There's not going to be an anointing. And listen, you can dress up in all kind of robes and you can get into all kind of ritual, but there is no substitute for the anointing of the Spirit of God in your life. No substitute whatsoever. And so you and I have to be sure that our life is clean in the eyes of God. That's why I believe far more important and the best preparation for preaching the gospel is laying before Almighty God, asking Him to do something to us before He ever does anything through us. And you see, we can make an awful mistake of being so concerned about what we're going to preach to someone else, we don't let the message sink deeply into our own hearts and do its own work of conviction. Now, I want to talk about this matter of Spirit-anointed preaching and from three perspectives. And the first one is this, and that is our commitment to it. And if you'll turn to 1 Corinthians chapter 2 for a moment, and you'll recall what Paul said as he begins this chapter. He says, "When I came to you, brethren, I didn't come with superiority of speech or of wisdom, proclaiming to you the testimony of God, for I determined to know nothing among you except Jesus Christ and Him crucified. And I was with you in weakness and in fear and in much trembling. And my message and my preaching were not in persuasive words of wisdom, but in demonstration of the Spirit and of power. That is, that your faith should not rest on the wisdom of men, but on the power of God." Our commitment to Spirit-anointed preaching involves, first of all, our delivery. Listen to what he says. He says, "When I came to you, brethren, I didn't come with superiority of speech or of wisdom proclaiming to you the testimony of God." Involves the delivery of the message, the proclamation of the message. You say, well, what do you mean the delivery of a message? When you and I look at that verse of Scripture, he says, "I didn't come to impress. I didn't come with eloquence of speech." And you know, if you could ask most preachers, well, what ability would you like? And many of them would say, well, I would like eloquence. Listen to what Paul says. He says in this passage that Spirit-anointed preaching does not depend upon its eloquence to proclaim the gospel. It does not depend upon its intellect to explain the gospel. And it doesn't depend upon its human energy to deliver the message of the gospel. You see, the one thing God does not want us doing is depending upon ourselves for anything. The Spirit of God working in the heart of the preacher of the gospel, He wants to do all the work. We are to be men who are crucified in Christ Jesus, recognizing that He's the source of our life, recognizing that as those New Testament apostles had nothing within themselves upon which they can depend, the truth is, neither do we. When we depend upon our education, when we depend upon our eloquence, when we depend upon our experience, the only thing we're doing is undercutting God's work in our life. He wants us to stand in our pulpits as helpless men, but hopeful in the Holy Spirit, depending upon the power of the Holy Spirit to take the precious Word of God and penetrate the most hard heart until that person comes to a saving knowledge of Jesus Christ. Spirit-anointed preaching is preaching that is dependent upon the Holy Spirit. Now, let me give you an indication of how you can know when you're depending upon yourself. Somebody asks you to preach somewhere, and the first thing comes into your mind, you've got a sermon you've preached before, you do a super job at that, you tuck that in your Bible, you give it little thought until you arrive on the scene. And my friend, you may impress a lot of people, but I'm going to tell you somebody you haven't impressed. Because you see, an old warmed over biscuit may be all right every once in a while, but not very often. God wants the fire of the Spirit of God burning in the heart of His servant. And listen, friend, when you are hopeless and helplessly standing before a congregation and you don't have anything to say but what God says, that's the moment when God has the best control of you and me. Now, I'm not saying you shouldn't study. Surely we should study, but I want to tell you, if you depend upon your study, you're going to be a failure. Now, let's be honest for a moment. How many of you have gotten a subject or a text, and I mean, brother, you got excited for a change on Monday morning? And all week long, brother, you hammered away that passage, you got it down homiletically, man, you had it just right. I mean, you were sitting on ready on Sunday morning, you walked into the pulpit and you opened the Bible and you let her fly, and when it was all over, you wonder, what in the world happened to that? Because it didn't come out the way you planned it. You see, you had every point. the alliteration, you had everything down just right. The only thing you didn't have is the Holy Spirit. Listen, all the homiletics in the world, and I believe in homiletics, don't ever let that get in front of the Holy Spirit. Don't let that be the thing you depend upon, because you see, those Old Testament saints who preached the gospel and those New Testament apostles, they never even heard of the word of homiletics. 3,000 people, listen, 3,000 people were saved and old Peter didn't even know what a sermon was. Nobody ever told him how to get up a sermon. The Spirit of God just poured the truth through him and God began to work in his life. So first of all, it involves our delivery. Secondly, it involves our message. Now listen to what Paul says. For I determined, verse 2, I determined to know nothing among you except Jesus Christ and Him crucified. Listen, believe it or not, I've heard evangelists preach sermons who never mention the cross. In fact, I've even heard sermons and nobody even mentioned Jesus. They called it a sermon. I wouldn't have called it that. I would have called it a speech, not a sermon. Now, I want you to think for just a moment, because you see, this is not one of Satan's snares. He can blind us to the truth. The truth is, every time you and I present the gospel of Jesus Christ, somewhere in that sermon, you have a responsibility, I believe, before God to tell the people who are listening how to receive Jesus Christ for the forgiveness of their sin and understand what it means to be born again and how to have their name written in the Lamb's Book of Life. If that is not your objective, and if you preach week after week after week and you say, well, I'm a teacher, let me ask you a question. What is the motivation of your teaching? Nowhere in the Bible does it say that I'm just to give out information. I'm just to instruct. I'm to instruct with a purpose in mind. And you see, the truth is that there are many, many people sitting in your congregation who are hell-bound. They're not saved. They never even prayed to be saved. They never even asked the Lord Jesus Christ to come into their life. They never received Christ as their Savior. They never repented of their sins. They never believed. They never placed their trust in Christ for salvation. And there they sit in the pews year after year after year, just as lost as they can be. Now, I know that all of us come from different denominations, and I don't think God's hung up on denominations. In fact, I don't even think He created them. And you see, we are all divided over all kinds of silly things. But there's one thing we ought to be able to agree on. That the centrality of the gospel, the center of every message, the foundation of every sermon is the cross of Jesus Christ. If you can't agree on that, brother, you ought to get out of the ministry, because you don't have a gospel to preach. No gospel. And Paul said, listen, he said, I determined to know nothing among you except Jesus Christ and Him crucified. When I hear people talking about that stinking old blood, you narrow-minded folks who talk about the blood of Jesus, I want to remind them that, listen, it was good enough for Paul. It wasn't just good enough for Paul. It was essential in the eyes of Almighty Sovereign God, who is my judge. And Paul said, when I came to you, Corinthians, to preach the gospel, he said, I didn't have but one subject, and that subject was the crucifixion, the resurrection of Jesus Christ, because upon those two doctrinal truths, all of our hope rests. And I want to ask you, does your sermon week after week mention the cross? Does it mention Jesus Christ? Are you explaining the necessity of the all-sufficient, sacrificial, atoning death of Jesus Christ as the only hope of mankind? I don't care whether you're preaching a funeral or whatever you're doing. Listen, that's the greatest time in the world to preach the gospel, brother. They're right there before you. Some folks are listening at the funeral who haven't listened in 30 years, but they're listening. Is the gospel of Jesus Christ, according to your preaching, is the heart of it, the crucifixion of Jesus Christ for the forgiveness of sin? The third thing I want you to notice here is that it involves not only the message, but it involves something else. It involves the hearers. Listen to what he says in verse 3, 4, and 5. He says, I was with you in weakness and in fear and in much trembling. He says, I wasn't depending upon my eloquence. I wasn't depending upon the way I was delivering the message or my intellect. He says, I was with you in weakness and in fear and much trembling. Now, the time most of us have fear, weakness, and trembling is on Saturday night about 11:30 when we don't have anything. Amen? That's when you get real weak, full of fear, and a whole lot of trembling. Listen to what Paul says. Verse 4. And my message and my preaching were not in persuasive words of wisdom, but he says, in demonstration of the Spirit and of power, that your faith should not rest on the wisdom of men, but on the power of God. Listen, Spirit-anointed preaching will protest the dependence of the people upon the preacher. They must never depend upon us. We must focus their attention upon God. The Holy Spirit is the one who is the teacher, not the preacher. We just happen to be the mouthpiece. He's the one who must do the teaching. And Paul says, I came to you in this manner so that your faith wouldn't be in me, but rather, he says, that your faith should be in the power of Almighty God. Now listen, the only way for that to happen in your congregation is for your people to see the power of God in your life. You know, folks today, you know what they're looking for? They're just looking for men who've got enough sense to believe God, who've got enough sense to just trust Him. You'll build more fellowship, more loyalty, more love by just simply believing God and living that out before your people than all the eloquence in the world. It is our responsibility to reflect the love of God. It is our responsibility to allow Him to exhibit His power in our life. If we're to be the kind of leaders that God wants us to be, then we must be willing for God to take us in the valley and do whatever is necessary to us in order to make us godly men who can lead people into a godly relationship. Now, when you think about Spirit-anointed preaching, let me ask you a question. Let's be honest. You see, if we're not honest, we're wasting our time. How many of you judge your preaching ability or your preaching effectiveness by somebody else? Let me ask you this. How many of you have decided that you can't do it like so-and-so, or won't ever be as good as this brother over here, and so you've just sort of settled down? Or, let me ask you this. How many of you have been where you are long enough that your folks are sort of acclimated to your kind of preaching that you can sort of get by with some things that you couldn't get by with if you started somewhere else brand new? Have you settled for preaching? Have you just decided, well, you know, I've been out of school long enough, and I've been a pastor 10 years, and so I've got to improve in other things. I guess this is the way I'll always preach. The devil would love to have you think that. And I want to ask you, my friend, is God maximizing your potential as a preacher of the gospel? I mean, does He have all of you? Is God able to so work in your life that when He wants to send a message to you, He has a clean, Spirit-anointed, Spirit-filled, energetic, enthusiastic, Christ-centered, godly vessel through whom to send it? You see, that's the greatest gift you can give your folks, an available vessel through whom God can speak His truth.
0: 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Today's Moment with Charles Stanley is on the way.
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13: What causes us to lose our peace? Sin. Sin will cause you to lose your peace. Now I want you to watch this. Look this way. Over here on this side is something in your life that you know has no business being there. It's a habit, a relationship, an attitude, a possession, a desire, or some action in your life. You know it has no business there. And when you get real honest with God, He keeps bringing it up. You know what that is? That's a point of quarrel with God. And see, all of us have the ability to get real, real busy. And if we get real busy and get enough going, we think, that keeps our mind so busy, we don't have to think about it. So we think, boy, I've got peace. I may be getting a lot done on my schedule and my goals, but the question is, am I at peace? When I lie down at night and look up in the dark and I'm facing God, that's when reality hits me. Now, remember this. Sin on this side, peace on this side. Now, if you forget everything else, don't forget this. In order to have peace with God, you can't have both of these at the same time. There is no way. If there is sin, there's not going to be any peace. You can't drink it, swallow it, buy it. You can't do anything, go anywhere, marry anybody. You can't do anything that'll bring you peace. Now, you know you're saved, but you're still trying as a believer somehow. You're just busy. You just got lots of things. You got a lot of things going, but not peace. You can't have them both. You either have peace or sin, but you can't have peace and sin in the same heart.
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7: With SRN News, I'm Rich Thomason in Washington. An 18-year-old American man of Somali descent is accused of plotting a deadly ISIS-inspired attack on the Mall of America near Minneapolis. The attack was foiled by the FBI. President Trump's latest campaign stop on behalf of Republicans in the midterm elections found him in San Antonio last evening, stumping for GOP Senate candidate Texas Attorney General Ken Paxton. Tomorrow, the president goes to central New York State with a Syracuse rally for GOP gubernatorial candidate Bruce Blakeman. People along the Gulf Coast, from Mississippi to the Florida Panhandle, are bracing for Hurricane Isaias, expected to hit tomorrow on into Saturday. Stocks in the red on Wall Street this morning. The Dow is down about 88 points. The Nasdaq Composite Index off 61. More details, SRNNews.com.
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9: Good morning, I'm Tom Mooley. 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A sunny day in the mid-80s today. 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Do you know what the biggest deception with the biggest consequences are? There's no deception with bigger consequences than to think that you're a Christian when you're not. How can you know for sure that your faith is real, that your sins are paid for, and that your eternity with the Lord is certain? Well, John MacArthur considers those questions as he continues his series called Salvation Survey on Grace to You, coming up next here on The Morning Word, followed by David Jeremiah, who speaks about singing worship songs when your heart's not in them.
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10: At a drive out on C-470, crash cleared out. Eastbound C-470 at Kipling. Traffic there moving much better. I do have a bad motorcycle wreck out of Inglewood. Northbound Santa Fe at Iowa. Traffic jam back to Hamden. Very heavy. Can use Broadway or Logan to get around it. And delays through Broomfield. This is construction work backing up 287. That's southbound Wadsworth approaching Highway 36. With traffic, I'm Susan Phelan.
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18: Those who claim Christ as their own are willing to dig deep. They have thought out the responsibility. They don't rush into some profession later to rush out of it again or be thrown out in final judgment. They consider what they're doing. 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
19: Welcome to Grace to You with John MacArthur on The Word. It's been said that the easiest person to deceive is yourself. And there's no deception with greater consequences than to think you're a Christian when the truth is you're not. That's the kind of deception that not only affects your life today, it determines your eternity. So the important question is, where do you really stand before God? John MacArthur is helping you know for sure if you're saved in his study called Salvation Survey. 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
18: Take your Bible with me and let's look together for the last time at Matthew chapter 7. Matthew chapter 7. We began a look at the closing portion of the sermon, and we want to finish that look in our time together tonight. To have your thoughts continually dominated by this is to bring about a spiritual exercise that's second to none. And I just feel it's shaped my life in so many, many ways. And I thank God far more for the privilege I've had of telling you about these things than ever you could be thankful for what you've had to listen to from me. But I want us again to look at Matthew chapter 7, verses 21 to 29. And particularly, because we've already discussed verses 21 to 23, I want us to focus on verses 24 to 27, and then a comment or two about the closing. Beginning in verse 21, our Lord climaxes the sermon by saying, "Not everyone that saith unto me, Lord, Lord, shall enter into the kingdom of heaven, but he that doeth the will of my Father who is in heaven. Many will say to me in that day, Lord, Lord, have we not prophesied in thy name? And in thy name have cast out demons, and in thy name done many wonderful works. And then will I profess unto them, I never knew you. Depart from me, ye that work iniquity. Therefore, whosoever heareth these sayings of mine and doeth them, I will liken him unto a wise man who built his house upon a rock. And the rain descended, and the floods came, and the winds blew and beat upon that house, and it fell not, for it was founded upon a rock. And everyone that heareth these sayings of mine and doeth them not shall be likened unto a foolish man who hath built his house upon the sand. And the rain descended and the floods came and the winds blew and beat upon that house and it fell and great was the fall of it. And it came to pass when Jesus had ended these sayings, the people were astonished at his doctrine, for he taught them as one having authority and not as the scribes." Now in verses 24 to 27, the Lord again reminds us that the standard of righteousness is required for entering the kingdom of God. And unless your life is built on that standard, no matter what it looks like, and no matter what you know in your head, and no matter how feverishly you conduct your spiritual activity, when the flood comes, you're going to get washed away. If all you have is a head knowledge. Let me look more deeply into this delusion that's presented here. We've seen the similarities. Let's see the differences. Now watch this. One built the easy way, the other built the hard way. Are you with me on that? It's very easy to build on sand. You don't have to dig. You don't have to do anything. It's just like going on the broad road. You just go on with all your garbage. Have a great old time. Lots of room. Do anything you want. Plenty of tolerance. And this is the way it is with a fool. A fool does it the easy way for two reasons. Number one, fools are always in a hurry. The Bible says in the book of Proverbs that fools make haste. I've learned a little bit. I'm not any good with my hands in building things, but I've learned one thing through the years, and that is if you do it right the first time, you don't have to do it again. The fool is always in a hurry. It's easy to build on sand. You don't have to dig. You don't have to prepare. You just slap it up. But the fool is always wants a shortcut. Quick results. Quick evangelism. Keep it moving, man. Jump on the bandwagon because we're not slowing down. No time for soul conviction. No time for building a deep sense of God. No time for teaching the doctrine of sin. No time for building a sense of conviction. No time for coming to grips with your soul before God. It's just, here we go, we're on the move. If you want to jump on, hit it, fella, because we're not going to linger. That piles up fools more than wise men. Nobody builds a tower until he counts the cost. No wise man. Second thing about a fool, he builds the easy way. Not only because he's in a hurry, but because he's basically superficial. You know, how many people do you know who proclaimed that they believed in Christ, who said they heard the gospel and accepted it, and there has been absolutely nothing in their life to give evidence of that? Superficial. And I believe we live in the age of superficiality. We're all in a big mad dash. I mean, if you don't get your hamburger in 3 minutes in McDonald's, you start having apoplexy. And we're so superficial. Millions name the name of Jesus, but it is a shallow, shifting sand. And when they don't get their instant upper from Jesus anymore, and they don't get the jollies and the kicks they thought they were going to get, their house begins to collapse, and they look for another sandy place to build another house that isn't going to stand either. Christianity has become so superficial, it just galls me to hear some of the presentations of Christ that are supposed to be legitimate. sermons that have absolutely nothing to do with the gospel, and then you give an invitation at the end, and people are accepting who knows what. There's no deep plowing. There's no spade work. There's no foundation. There's no brokenness of heart. Arthur Pink says, if I have never mourned over my waywardness, then I have no solid ground for rejoicing. On the other hand, while the foolish man is in a big hurry, the wise man is not. In fact, in Luke 6, 47 and 48, the parallel passage, it says that the wise man, I love this, dug deep. Ooh, that's good. Dug deep to the foundation. He went for the rock of the Word of God. He blew the sand away, the sand of human opinion and self-will. And he went for the rock of obedience to God's Word. And what does it mean to dig deep? First of all, it means you're not in a hurry. No quickie conversion. No light confession. One writer has said, there are some people who say they are saved before they have any sense that they're even lost. And I've said in the past that some people present the gospel so poorly that even the non-elect don't know enough to reject it. Those who claim Christ as their own are willing to dig deep. They have thought out the responsibility. They don't rush into some profession later to rush out of it again or be thrown out in final judgment. They count the cost. They consider what they're doing. There's a digging deep. There's not a hurry. When the Lord sowed the seed in the parable in Matthew 13, he says, but he that received the seed in stony places is he that hears the word and immediately with joy receives it, but he has no root. So he endures for a while. And when tribulation and persecution arise because of the word, immediately he is offended and he runs away. Just think of it. Oh, I've seen it so many times. Oh, I profess Christ. I'm a Christian. And as soon as you start laying on them the word of God and what it demands, they're gone. They don't want it. Well, that's not the way it is with one who digs deep. He digs deep to the rock bed of God's word in order that he might obey. It's not superficial. Secondly, those who dig deep show a desire to give a maximum effort. Men are always drawn to the easy path, the easy way. And I think sometimes we make the gospel so easy that it's no gospel at all and it's no conversion at all. Listen, the person who digs deep desires to strive to enter in. He takes the hard things. He disdains the labor. He minimizes the travail of soul in order to build on the rock. Sure, it's a lot easier to go the way of the flesh. Sure, it's tough to restrict yourself to go God's way. But his commandments, beloved, are not grievous, are they? They're blessed. And we fulfill them not out of law, but out of love. Another thing about the man who digs deep, he wants to do it right. And he's teachable. The Pharisees weren't teachable. You couldn't tell them anything. They didn't even want to hear it. There's so many people like that. They profess Christ, but they don't want to hear what that demands. They don't want to hear what that requires. They don't want to count the cost. They don't want to learn the right way to build their life. They want to go on their own ideas and their own goals and their own self-will and their own designs and their own purposes and go down their own little channel. And when you go to them and try to teach them what is right to do, they don't want to hear that. It's not because they're unteachable Christians. It's because they're sham Christians. That's what our Lord is saying. Dig deep. The one who digs deep empties himself of self-righteousness, empties himself of self-sufficiency, knows he has nothing, knows he's not commendable, overwhelmed with his sin. He makes the maximum effort to strive to enter in. He makes the maximum effort to place the word of God in his heart that he might not sin. He is interested in a genuine love relationship with Jesus Christ, not a routine of spiritual activity. He does not build on visions. He does not build on experiences. He does not build on supposed miracles. He builds on the word of God. And he builds for God's glory, not his own. Listen, many people want spiritual power. Look at Simon in Acts 8. He wanted to buy the power of the Spirit of God. And Peter says, your money perish with you, you phony. And what happens ultimately? Well, according to verse 25 and verse 27, The day of reckoning is going to come. Now, this just sums up the whole of judgment. I don't think you can say, well, the rain was so-and-so, and the flood refers to so-and-so, and the wind refers to so-and-so, and the beating on the house is such-and-such. You can get carried away on that stuff. What it's simply saying is one day a storm came and it was obvious what house was on the rock and what house was on the sand. And someday there's going to come a divine accounting. That's what it's saying. God is going to blow the wind of judgment and rain the rain of judgment and send the flood of judgment. And when he does, some are going to stand, some are going to fall. Whether your religion is true or false, it's going to be tried. And whether you're chaff or wheat is going to be found out. Someday the chief winnower is going to come and he's going to separate the chaff and the wheat. He's going to blow the wind of judgment and those who have built their lives on the rock are going to stand. And I believe that is a day when there will be echoing through the corridors of that judgment hall, Lord, Lord, and echoing back the reverberation of his reply, depart from me, I never knew you. The day of judgment is coming. You better look at your life. Not everyone, back to verse 21, not everyone who thinks they're in is in. Look at the foundation. They may be respectful of Christ. They may be orthodox. You may be fervent. You may be active in private devotion. You may be active in public proclamation. You may be busy with spiritual activity. You may be building a religious life right in the same community with true believers. And your little house may look exactly like their house. But when the judgment comes, it'll be devastated because it's on sand. It's on the sand of your own will and your own whims and your own wishes and your own way rather than the rock of obedience to his word. Beloved, I only can tell you out of the heart of love that I have that you should go back and check the foundation. So Jesus, unequaled, unparalleled masterpiece of oratory, ends with a devastating warning, and it ends with judgment. The final word of the sermon is at the end of verse 27, and great was the fall of it. Listen. If you want to know how to present the gospel every single time must end with a warning of doom to the one it rejects. It has to end that way. It's not, well, if you don't come to Christ, you're certainly missing a lot of nice things. It calls for a decision. You say, well, I choose Christ. I choose the right way. Are you sure? Are you sure you've chosen the right way? You see, in Proverbs 30, verse 12, it says, there is a generation that are pure in their own eyes, but are not washed from their filthiness. They just think they are. Say, how do I know? See what your life is built on. See if you're in this list. 1 Corinthians 6, 9. Know ye not that the unrighteous shall not inherit the kingdom of God? Be not deceived. Again, he says it. The thing is that this is always a deception. People say, oh, well, I believe and I've made a statement and I've made a profession. Don't be deceived. If you are a fornicator, committing sexual sin, an idolater, an adulterer, if you are effeminate, if you are a homosexual, if you are a thief, if you are covetous, a drunkard, a reviler, an extortioner, you will not inherit the kingdom of God. Look at your life. You see, we made it far too easy, haven't we? Maybe you're not in those lists. See if you're in this list. Galatians 5:19. Now the works of the flesh are manifest. What are they? Fornication. Impurity. Lasciviousness. That means without restraint sexually. Idolatry. Sorcery. Hatred. Strife. Jealousy. Wrath, self-seeking factions and seditions, heresies, envyings, murders, drunkenness, wild parties, and the like, of which, as I have told you in time past, that they who do such things shall not inherit the kingdom of God. Don't be deceived. Now listen, we all sin. We're not talking about that. But if those are the pattern of your life, those are the things which characterize your living, you're not in the kingdom. I don't care what you think. That's the word of the Word of God. You say then, who then is saved? Who's saved? And you're right back to the end of verse 14. What is it? Few there be that find it. Now, beloved, when you give your life to the Lord at that point, I believe that's when He takes over. That's when everything begins to unfold. And from there on, He begins to take over and empower you and change you. Paul put it this way. He that hath begun a good work in you will what? Perform it until the day of Jesus Christ. So our Lord confronts the empty words and the empty hearts of those who professed to be in the kingdom but were not. What was the result of the sermon? What was the response this day? Great revival? Tremendous conversions? No. Verse 28 came to pass when Jesus had ended these sayings, the people were converted. No, they weren't converted. They were astonished. For He taught them as one having authority, not as the scribes. All they did was analyze it. They were astonished. We could use a lot of words for that. It means they were awed. They were amazed. They were dumbfounded. They were bewildered. But I looked it up in the Greek text, and it literally means they were struck out of themselves, or they were struck out of their senses. In the vernacular, it blew their minds. It blew them away that anybody could stand up there and say all of those things with such power, exousia. Authority, such power, such dynamic, and not do it like the scribes. And how did the scribes do it? They just quoted other people. They were fallible, and they stacked up a lot of other fallible people as their source. Jesus just flat out said it, and it blew them away. They had never heard such wisdom. They had never seen such depth. They have never understood such scope. Every dimension of human life was touched in an economy of words that was breathtaking. They had never heard such deep insight into the law of God or the sin of man. They had never heard such fearful warnings about hell, hellfire, and judgment. They had never heard anybody who so confronted the religious leaders of the time. They were utterly shocked that He didn't use anybody else as an authority, but seemed to stand upon His own authority. And that's where it ends. They were shocked. But that's not the way it ought to end for you. You should be more than shocked, more than amazed. You should be converted. That's what Jesus is after. They never heard anybody speak the truth like He did. They never heard anybody speak of divine matters with such clarity. I mean, they couldn't believe that a man would say he was the fulfillment of the law, that a man would say he was the determiner of righteousness, that a man would say he was the corrector of the scribes and Pharisees. They couldn't believe that a man would claim to be the way of life, that a man would claim to be God Jehovah, that a man would claim to be judge of all, the one who could come and make judgment on everybody. They couldn't believe that a man like this could say he was the king. And all they got was astonishment. What's your response? Your eternal destiny depends on it. And the hymn writer says, in every high and stormy gale, my anchor holds within the veil. When all around my soul gives way, He then is all my hope and stay. On Christ the solid rock I stand. All other ground is sinking sand. Your life is either built on rock or sand, on disobedience or obedience. And therein is the only available verifier of the legitimacy of your faith. I pray to God that your faith is in Christ.
15: 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Today we continue John MacArthur's study called Salvation Survey. Well, one more point to make here. If it were not possible to misunderstand the gospel and be self-deceived about the reality of your own salvation, then the Bible wouldn't provide such a careful test for evaluating your faith. It's clear that self-deception is a reality that we should take as seriously as the Bible does. Here were John's thoughts on that.
20: The Bible assumes self-deception is going to be a huge issue. Look, we're back in Matthew again, thinking about Matthew chapter 7. This is the first sermon our Lord preached that's recorded in the New Testament, in the Gospel of Matthew. You're five chapters in, and here comes this sermon, and it winds up with many saying, Lord, Lord, and he says, depart from me, I never knew you, you workers of iniquity. You're not in

0: 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And there's also the Grace to You app that gives you access to John's sermon archive wherever you go. And to dig even deeper into Scripture, download our upgraded MacArthur Study Bible app, which now gives you free access to John's 25,000 study notes that explain just about every verse in the Bible. Those resources and many others are free at gty.org. Now for the entire Grace to You staff, I'm Phil Johnson. Be back tomorrow as we break from our normal schedule for a time of Bible questions and answers. Tune in and see if John MacArthur answers a question you've thought about. It's sure to be a practical half hour of unleashing God's truth one verse at a time on Grace to You.
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4: With SRN News, I'm Rich Thomason in Washington. An 18-year-old American man of Somali descent is accused of plotting a deadly ISIS-inspired attack on the Mall of America near Minneapolis. The attack was foiled by the FBI. President Trump's latest campaign stop on behalf of Republicans in the midterm elections found him in San Antonio last evening, stumping for GOP Senate candidate Texas Attorney General Ken Paxton. Tomorrow, the president goes to central New York State with a Syracuse rally for GOP gubernatorial candidate Bruce Blakeman. People along the Gulf Coast, from Mississippi to the Florida Panhandle, are bracing for Hurricane Isaias, expected to hit tomorrow on into Saturday. Stocks in the red on Wall Street this morning. The Dow is down about 88 points. The Nasdaq Composite Index off 61. 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
5: Sunny in the mid-80s today. Singing worship songs is a powerful way to overcome discouragement. But what if you don't feel like singing? David Jeremiah has an example from King David with a message called The War Zone of Discouragement coming up next here on The Morning Word.
6: The word on traffic for your morning commute.
7: Yeah, we're still seeing delays on Santa Fe North, all due to a crash that we had at Iowa. This is just approaching Florida. We've got a backup still in that area from Hampton to Evans, and it looks like that's where they're taking traffic off, possibly at Broadway, and then moving further north. Just getting word on a problem southbound 25 around Dry.

0: Creek, right lane may be blocked up with a possible accident. Northbound 225 to eastbound 70 on the ramp. You got something also working with a backup in the area. Pena still running heavy as you're heading to and from the airport. With traffic, I'm Jonathan Steele.
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3: I'm sure all of you have gone through times of discouragement. It is impossible to be on this earth without experiencing that. Some people are more prone to it than others. I've actually known some people that seem like they're on the positive edge of everything every day. And I've often wondered, is that real or do they just put that on for our benefit? What I do know is that there are times when things happen, circumstances take place, and discouragement can set in. Somebody said it's like pulling a wagon up the hill. When you get to the top, something happens, it goes back to the bottom, and you got to start all over again. That is a pretty apt experience for people who live life like I do, kind of like on the hairy edge of everything happening at once. David was like that, and he went through a time of battle with his own soul when he was deceived and destroyed and inwardly by his own son Absalom. He talks about it in Psalm 42 and 43, and that's what we're talking about on Turning Point. Say, listen, we have a cruise coming up in December. I just want to give you the dates. The 26th of December through January the 2nd, we're going to the Caribbean aboard Holland America's Zuiderdam, and it will be a great time of refreshment as we reflect upon the year that has passed and look forward to 2027, which is just around the corner. If you haven't already checked into this, you can find out more about it at davidjeremiah.org. Here's part two of The War Zone of Discouragement.
4: One of my old friends who is now in heaven is a man by the name of Warren Wiersbe. He was a marvelous pastor, wonderful writer. One of the books he wrote was called Walking with the Giants. And it contains short biographies of many people that you and I have heard about, famous Christians, what you might call giants of the faith. As he wrote the introduction, he said one surprising thing he discovered was a common thread running through their lives. Many of them faced early years of nearly debilitating discouragement, but they kept at it, and they faithfully sowed seeds despite the dark clouds that were over their heads. One of the men he mentioned was Charles Haddon Spurgeon, one of the great preachers of history, some say the greatest. Spurgeon suffered from prolonged bouts of depression, as well as anxiety about common problems. Spurgeon's psychological and physical ailments were so severe that he would often be confined to bed for weeks at a time. However, he came to see these problems as part of God's work in his life. His sufferings enabled him to comfort and encourage others who were afflicted. He said he discovered that his periods of depression often came before a time when God blessed his ministry. And he made a statement I will never forget. Listen to this. He said, "Depression became like a John the Baptist for me. Just as John the Baptist came as the forerunner of Jesus, my depression came as a forerunner to God's blessing in my life. When I went through those times of discouragement and depression and worked through them, I knew that on the other side, God was going to do something great in my life." David's experience as he wrote these Psalms show us that hopelessness is not the end. Instead, it is often the soil in which hope begins. Hope is not the absence of difficulty. It is the certainty that God is present in the middle of difficulty. Hope is most alive when everything seems hopeless. Therefore, our souls can weather seasons of discouragement. Here's the second paradox from David's pen. Hope for the future is built on the past. For example, Psalm 42:4. When I remember these things, I pour out my soul within me, for I used to go with the multitudes. I went with them to the house of God with the voice of joy and praise and with the multitude that kept a pilgrim feast. David said, I'm going through a really tough time right now, but when I think back, I remember the joy I had with my brothers and sisters when I went to the house of God and we sang praises and we worshiped the Lord. Here's a similar sentiment from verse 6. Oh my God, my soul is cast down within me. Therefore, I will remember you from the land of the Jordan and from the height of Hermon, from the hill Miser. You know, feeling discouraged in the present, David chose to remember the past. He looked back at times of worship and joy in the presence of God. The more he remembered, the more his thoughts turned to the faithfulness of God. I think it's an important thing to remember that when we're discouraged, we tend to forget what God has done for us in the past. The old hymn that goes like this, count your blessings, name them one by one, and you will see what the Lord has done. We focus on the future when we get discouraged and we lose sight of what he has done for us in the past. We forget his faithfulness. It's a terrible condition for our souls because when we go through this, we're constantly thinking about what is uncertain and unknown. But the one thing we have that no one can take from us is what God has already done for us. We put that in the bank of our heart and we remember it. That's the reason why I recommend keeping a journal. I remember when I first got sick years ago, somebody told me I should journal, and I didn't do it because I thought journals were for women and mystics, and I wasn't either one, so I didn't know if I could do a journal. But then I was reading a book by Gordon MacDonald, and in this book he talked about journaling in his computer, and that sounded very masculine to me, so I decided I would do that. And during my time with cancer, I journaled every day. Now, journals are important because when you write things down and you get them out of your system, you put them on paper, you can tell God what's really in your heart. That's really true. But there's another reason why journals are important. When you're going through a hard time here, you can go back and read your journal and remember what God did for you in the past. Let me tell you something. God is still at home. You're the one that walked away. He hasn't left. He hasn't changed. He's the same God who helped you before, who's willing to help you now. So when you go through discouragement, one of the things you can do is go back and remember the blessings of God. Maybe it was the blessing of your children being born, or finding the right person to be married to, or getting your house, or whatever it is that God has done for you. Remember his blessings when you're going through difficulty. You will be surprised what that does for you. And there's another thought here that we should address. David wrote, why are you cast down, O my soul? Which suggests that David had chosen to be discouraged, and he was asking his soul, why have you cast yourself down? That's important because it means we have a choice in where we focus. We can dwell on despair, or we can direct our thoughts to hope. There was a time when David was on the run. He was leading a group of renegade soldiers. They were out fighting their battles, and they had left their wives and children behind in a city called Ziklag. After being gone for a time, they came back, and as they walked over the hill and looked down, they saw that the city of Ziklag had been burned to the ground. It was gone, and all of the women and the children had been taken captive by the Amalekites. Now David had a twofold problem. He not only was being pursued by the enemy, but now his own men were furious with him. They had followed him, and now their families were gone. Their homes were destroyed. Everything was gone. And the Bible says they were so distressed, they talked about killing David. And he had nowhere to go. If I had been in his place, I might have been tempted to run. But listen to what the Word of God says David did. 1 Samuel 30, verse 6. David strengthened himself in the Lord his God. How many of you know the only person you have sometimes is yourself? Have you ever been sequestered in that place where nobody quite understands what you're experiencing? You try to help them understand that they don't understand? And all of a sudden you look up and you say, Lord, it's just me and you. David strengthened him. So I love what he did. I can almost picture it. David is overwhelmed. What am I going to do? My men are against me. The enemy's against me. And instead of collapsing under the weight of it, he turns to the Lord. In my mind, I see him taking the scriptures and going off by himself, finding a quiet place and opening the Word of God. And as he reads, he begins to remember who God is. How many of you know if God is on your team, you're never alone? And you're always in the majority. You and God are greater than you and anyone else. And that's the lesson. When you get discouraged, when you feel overwhelmed, you don't just sit there and let it walk over you. You have to learn to encourage yourself in the Lord. One of the ways you do that is by going back through the scriptures and remembering the greatness of God. I mentioned keeping a journal. That can help. Go back and read what God has already done in your life and look at the ways he's been faithful. And there's not one of us here who doesn't have a good list. We count our blessings and we realize that we have so much to be thankful for. We look at what is happening around the world. Think about being a Christian in some of the other war-torn places of the world. And here we are. We're not free of problems, worshiping God and listening to his word. We're blessed people. Sometimes we just need somebody to poke us and remind us about that. Because we get caught up in our troubles. We get caught up in our discouragements. And that's the enemy doing that. He's wounding our soul with all of that so that we can't be successful and we can't be helpful and we can't be of use to the Lord. When you're all down on yourself, you're never going to help anybody. And the enemy knows that. And the psalmist tells us, don't let it happen. Don't let it happen. Remember, when things are hopeless, that's where hope thrives. First of all, hope is most alive when everything seems hopeless. Second, hope for the future is built on the past. And thirdly, hope sings when it feels like crying. David spent decades building Israel into a unified nation, only to see a coup threaten to destroy it all. And the coup was led by his oldest son. I can't imagine the pain of that. And it was a direct consequence of what David had done wrong in 2 Samuel 12. Well, many of those David considered close friends chose to reject him in favor of Absalom, all of which means David was soaked in grief and sadness and betrayal. Even so, Psalm 42 and 43 contain a lot of singing, a lot of outbursts of praise. For example, listen to this. In this psalm he's writing, hope in God, for I shall yet praise him for the help of his countenance. Psalm 43:4, then I will go to the altar of God, to God my exceeding joy, and on the harp I will praise you, O God, my God. And I love this one, Psalm 42:8, in the night his song shall be with me. If you've never spent a night in the hospital, the hospital at night is not a very friendly place. You can't sleep, and when you finally sleep, they wake you up. The hospital seems so quiet, and if you're there by yourself, no one's there with you, you feel about as alone as you can ever feel. And you're probably there because something's wrong with you. That doesn't help things at all. They say that depression feels heavier at night. I'm not sure that's always true. For me, the hardest moments usually are in the early morning when I wake up before the day begins and begin to think about the things that are going on that aren't right and that I can't control. And if I'm not careful, I end up beginning the day with a list of problems instead of the praise of God. Maybe you felt that too. You go to bed with your problems and lo and behold, you wake up and find they're still there. In that quiet moment, David said something remarkable. He said, God gave him a song in the dark. When you sing, something powerful happens. I know we're not all gifted singers, but we can all sing. You can't sing about the greatness of God in your heart and dwell on your own misery at the same time. It's not possible to do that. When you begin to worship and praise God, you become deeply aware of his magnificent greatness. Suddenly, the things going on in your life start to pale in comparison to who God is. There's just something about music, its melody, its movement, that captures our emotions and brings them back into the submission of God. When those in the ancient communist movement wanted to teach their children things never to forget, they taught them songs. They taught them music. They taught them the principles of destruction in the words and melodies of music. Most of us, if we're honest, remember some of the little songs we sang when we were kids. Music has a way of grabbing hold of your soul and not letting go. You say, how can music help me? You know, we're living in such a wonderful day. You should find the worship songs that mean the most and build a playlist of them. Play it over and over again. Let the music of the wonderful holy God wash over your soul when you're discouraged. It will do wonders for you. And you know that. And you can make music your best friend. An old friend of mine named Jack Wurtson once gave me a book written by his son Don. Don was a student at Dallas Seminary during the time I was there, and he wrote a book called A Musician Looks at the Book of Psalms. It's a wonderful little book, and he was an exceptional composer, a gifted writer, and an incredible pianist. In the book, he approaches the Psalms through the lens of a musician, and he offers a short devotional for each psalm with reflections shaped by musical insight. Here's what he wrote about Psalm 42. Dark moods can give way to positive praying. Like the psalmist, I can't allow my mind to camp on the negative ideas and feelings, but I can pray for God's light and truth to guide me. Let them bring me to your holy mountain, to the place where you dwell, in the sanctuary, in the presence of my fellow believers. I will praise the Lord with acoustic and electric instruments, with sophisticated rhythms, with innovative harmonies and soaring melodies, reveling in the ineffable glory of God. In this way, I too will be able to experience his transforming power. Wurtson's words are simple. When you enter the sanctuary, surrounded by worship and music, and you allow yourself to be drawn into it, not just singing it absent-mindedly like we tend to do, but you listen to the words, you sing the words, you internalize the words, something begins to change in your heart. Even the darkest mood starts to lift as you sense God at work for you. There's no question David was hurting as he dealt with these terrible circumstances. But still he sang. You know, during this time when I've been trying to recover from whatever it is I have, I've had people say, you know, Pastor, I know the energy and strength for doing what you do every weekend is challenging, so why don't you just stay in the green room and have someone come and get you when it's time for you to preach, and you can just rest back there, drink your coffee, and come out and preach. And I said, I couldn't do that. I wouldn't last two Sundays doing that. Because you see, I need the worship to strengthen my soul before I come to the pulpit. I cannot remember a Sunday ever when there wasn't something in the worship service that so blessed my soul I wanted to get up and shout. And I think, if we're honest, we all know what I'm saying is true. Worship does something to you. It does something to your soul. And it reminds you of the greatness of God. And when you're reminded of the greatness of God, your problems begin to shrink. The God who we worship is able to do above and beyond all that we would ever ask or think. And there are no problems too big for him. He is the God of the impossible. And we know this God in a personal way. It's amazing to me how wonderful the ministry of music is. You say, but how can I sing when I don't feel like singing? You know, that's a lesson you learn more and more as you get older. Don't let how you feel determine what you do. Don't let your body control who you are. When you don't feel like singing, that's the time when you need to push those notes out of your mouth like you didn't before. Maybe it doesn't feel the same, and maybe it's harder, or maybe you're a little bit flat, but it doesn't matter. Psalm 43:5 says, hope in God, for I shall yet praise him, the help of my countenance and my God. God is the help of David's countenance. In the words of Martin Lloyd-Jones, when I really look at God, my face gets better. Hope in God, he says, and my countenance will change. Did you know that when you praise God, he changes the look on your face? He lifts your countenance. Have you ever seen someone so down and discouraged? Your face is often a mirror of your soul. And the psalmist says, when I get to praising God, he becomes the helper of my face. Oh, how wonderful that is. You know, there's so many blessings in the Bible that help us during times of discouragement. And as we're studying, we're not expecting to find them often. I have to tell you that the one place you don't expect ever to be blessed is through the inscription over a psalm. Well, I want to give you a blessing to end this message from an inscription. They were written to give us a little background to help us understand how the psalms were used in temple worship. As we've seen at the beginning of Psalm 42, before the psalm even starts, it says at the top of the psalm that it was given to the choir director, to the musicians, to the sons of Korah. It was a maskil, a teaching psalm. I read that, and at first I just passed over it. Then it hit me. The sons of Korah? Do you remember Korah from Numbers chapter 16? If Israel ever had a rebel, it was Korah. He stood up against Moses and Aaron. He defied God. He challenged their leadership. He accused them of taking too much authority on themselves. He stirred up other people to follow him in their rebellion. And suddenly Israel was in a moment of crisis. And if that rebellion had not been dealt with the way God dealt with it, it would have changed everything. But do you remember what happened? I do. Korah stood before God, and the ground opened up and swallowed him and all those who followed him. God doesn't mess around. There was no trial. Nobody representing them. They had declared who they were, and God had had enough of it. And the Bible says when they stood before God, the ground opened up and they were swallowed into the earth. And that was it. And if you had made an observation about that, you would say, that poor family, they're done. What in the world kind of heritage is that going to be for their kids and their grandkids? They don't have a chance. You would have thought what I would have thought. The children were spared, but you might have said there's not much hope for them. They're done. Look at their legacy. Look at what they came from. Rebellion against God, judgment falling from heaven. Those kids don't stand a chance. But God had other plans. And he took those children and raised them up into what we call the Korah family singers. He made them one of the great worshiping groups in Israel. They were entrusted with leading temple worship. When David wanted a psalm sung in the house of God, he gave it to the sons of Korah. One of the ashes of rebellion stories is the story of God raising up a testimony of hope. Generation after generation, they stood in the presence of God in the sanctuary, blessing his name. And ladies and gentlemen, that's the kind of God we serve. That's why we can hope in God. He's so fair and kind and generous and so forgiving and so compassionate. He put his hands around those children and protected them through the generations until we open our Bibles and find out. They're leading worship in the temple. He can take what looks absolutely hopeless and turn it into something that brings glory to his name. I don't know what you're facing. I don't know what challenges are in your life right now. But if you feel hopeless, then you're a candidate for hope like nobody else in this room. If you want to encourage your heart in the Lord, start remembering what God has done for you. Remember what he's done. Remember what he has done for others and stir your heart. And then find a song. Find a bunch of them. And if you need to, grab a tambourine and start praising God. You will find hope. Why are you cast down, O my soul? Say it out loud. Put your hope in God. You never have to be overwhelmingly discouraged when you see Almighty God in the midst of your situation. He changes everything. But you have to give him permission. You have to invite him in. You have to give it over to him. I hope you will do it.
3: Amen. Well, discouragement, we can check that one off our list. We've talked about that. We'll come back to it maybe a little bit later, but right now we reflect upon what we've learned from the psalmist in these two psalms we've studied these last 2 days. Tomorrow and Monday, we're going to talk about temptation. And of course, we will turn to 1 Corinthians 10:13. There's no temptation taken you, but such as is common to man. And we're going to talk about how that works. Satan, we are told, goes about seeking whom he may devour, and he's after you and he's after me. He will use temptation of any kind to destroy our walk with the Lord. How we combat that, how we prepare for it, is of vital importance. All that tomorrow on Turning Point. Hope you'll be with us then. Until then, this is David Jeremiah. Thank you so much for your part in Turning Point as we reach out with the Word of God. Today's message originated from Shadow Mountain Community Church and Senior Pastor Dr. David Jeremiah. 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
5: Warm and dry, fall and early to mid-October weather carries on here across the metro area on to this weekend. Temperatures especially warm through your Saturday, middle to even a few upper 80s. Chance of a record high or two cannot be ruled out, and we'll continue to see frost-free nights. Temperatures going to be into the mid to upper 50s for lows, 70s for highs, Sunday into Monday, increasing clouds. A little bit of shower and storm activity, a possibility for the metro area. Rain and high country snow on the increase in the mountains, especially along and west of the Divide. I'm meteorologist Mark Huer.
6: Current temperature,
7: 65 degrees.
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9: Associate Supreme Court Justice Samuel Alito has a new book, So Ordered, an Originalist View of the Constitution, the Court, and Our Country. Justice Alito is in line with the late Antonin Scalia, who also believed the founders were brilliant men, who wrote a document meant to last as long as America does. The book is a collection of Alito's speeches. It tracks the emergence of original judicial philosophy and defends it against other approaches to judging, like modern interpretations by liberals and socialists who want to use the founding document to advance their secular agendas and transform the country into something the founders never intended. The ruling that allowed same-sex marriage was quite forthcoming. Alito says no one in 1868 thought that the 14th Amendment included the liberty to marry a person of the opposite sex. Alito says he's not agitating for it to be returned. Quote, I don't want to even hint that it should be overturned since a lot has happened since we adopted it. The book reveals how one justice feels about some of the controversial cases on which he had to rule. I'm Cal Thomas.
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14: With SRN News, I'm Bob Agnew in Washington.
6: The first Atlantic hurricane of the year is on the move, heading toward the Gulf Coast at a Home Depot in Panama City, Florida. Michael Willey says items are flying off the shelves.
11: Generators have been a huge push already. We have seen an increase in plywood.
6: Isai is already a Category 1 storm with winds of about 80 miles an hour. The FBI in Minneapolis has arrested an 18-year-old who pledges allegiance to ISIS.
14: An 18-year-old in Minnesota charged in connection with plotting a terrorist attack in support of ISIS. The feds say he purchased an AK-47 and 200 rounds of ammunition and was looking to shoot and kill people at the Mall of America, which is owned by a Jewish person. The U.S. attorney in Minnesota says the teen stated that even if he killed 30 people, no one would go there anymore. I want to harm the Jew, just like the brothers in Australia, Bondi Beach, harmed the Jews.
6: And that is correspondent Laura Williams. This is SRN News.
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15: Welcome to Seculo. Will Haynes here, joined in studio by Jordan Seculo. Later on in the broadcast, we're going to have Senator Bill Hagerty from Tennessee. You won't want to miss that as he breaks down where he sees the midterms going, as well as some of the policy issues that should be front and center. But Jordan, this is one of those stories you love to see. Because after spending all of this time yesterday talking about how egregious and disgusting the statement that the mayor of New York put out on October 7th about the way that he tied war crimes and tried to equate Hamas and Israel, but yet almost make Hamas the victim of October 7th and the aftermath of that. And we spent plenty of time, if you watch that broadcast, and we have an article up at ACLJ.org about why words matter in times like these. But you don't love to see the disrespect that was shown at this vigil, because there was a vigil for the victims of October 7th held last night in New York City. And the mayor attended. So that is something that he should have done.
17: Yeah.
15: However, there were protests, not from people thinking it was disrespectful of him being there, from the radical left for him. They're chanting that he's guilty of genocide.
17: Yes.
15: Because he showed up at a vigil for people that were killed.
17: I mean, I think this, 100% is that he showed up at all for Jews, and they showed up for all for Israeli Jews who were killed on October 7th. He wasn't speaking, I don't think, at this. It was just he attended, just like, and again, this is after he put out a statement that was very short on what happened to the Israelis on October 7th and what Hamas did, and very long, if you look at the statement, on how horrible the Israeli response has been and the terminology he uses. But this is how radical his own base is. If you even show up to acknowledge that what happened on October 7th was wrong, and that you believe that because of that, you had an Israeli response that you also believe was over the top and wrong also, that you can't even be there. You can't show any kind of solidarity with people who you acknowledge on October 7th were attacked, was a terror attack. And you can, still look at his statement. He still thinks what Israel did in response was much worse, but you cannot appease that radical left that he's been crowned the new leader of. You know, he proclaims himself as a socialist, and they had chants ready to go against him.
15: Once again, I think, and we'll play these chants in the next segment, but when we talk about this and we've said, hey, when they say from the river to the sea, believe them.
17: Yeah.
15: When they make genocidal statements, believe them. This is the perfect example, because the mayor just went to a vigil for people that died on the deadliest day.
17: Outside City Hall, so outside his office.
15: The deadliest day for Jews since the Holocaust. That's what yesterday marked. That was the vigil that they were there for. And people showed up not just with Palestinian flags, Hezbollah flags, signs that said, we stand in solidarity with Iran, signs that held up fallen Hezbollah leaders that they were mourning at this vigil, Hamas flags. So when they say things like from the river to the sea, it's not just
17: a slogan. It's not just some lefty, hippie college student. It is genocidal, terroristic language. And they mean it. So much so that their poster boy, that they got elected as the mayor of New York City, is no longer radical enough for them because he showed up where constituents were mourning the death of Jews and Israelis and Americans on October 7th. This is real, folks, and we're going to get more into it in the next segment. As I said, you'll love to see it for Mamdani, getting a taste of what reality is. I don't think it's going to change anything. If anything, it may make him more radical. But we'll break it all down in the next segment on Seculo and support the work of the ACLJ at aclj.org.
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0: Yeah, now we got a problem on 270 on the eastbound side approaching Vasquez. It's going to be an accident that's actually blocking the left lane, and ahead of that, the right lane's blocked. So folks are kind of moving back and forth there, but unfortunately, we're backed up solid all the way onto I-76. For folks up north, stick with I-25 to I-70 to work around that delay. It will affect westbound, but this is the eastbound side at Vasquez. We still have a closure on Santa Fe at Iowa. That's due to a motorcycle accident that happened much earlier this morning. With traffic, I'm Jonathan Steele.
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17: Welcome back to Seculo. And this is a story that I was not expecting to develop last night after we spent so much time talking about the statement that the mayor of New York put up on October 7th and how tepid it was and how it undid all the goodwill that he may have gotten just a week before with his combating anti-Semitism strategy that was released, and where he spent about a quarter of his post mourning October 7th, dedicated to October 7th, and then he spent about three quarters of it going after Israel and the United States. I thought that was as low as it could get yesterday on October 7th. It's like everyone said, can we just have a day that you don't have to be anti-Israel and anti-American? Can you just have one day, Mayor? And then, you know, he did a mayoral thing and he went to the vigil that was outside City Hall. And we can play some of this. This is what he was met with at this candlelight vigil, bite one.

0: that. And if you're watching, I mean, he's got a very stoic look on his face. Clearly, I don't think he wanted to be there to begin with. But clearly, all his supporters are now turning on him, chanting things like, traitor, traitor, come on out. You sold all your people out. There also were chants of, Mondami, you can't hide. We charge you with genocide. The man has been the mayor of New York since January 1st of this year and has done nothing but try and arrest Bibi Netanyahu, threaten things, and make it worse for American Jews in the city of New York. But yet, Jordan, if you even acknowledge October 7th was a thing, it appears, those that chant from the river to the sea are going to come after you because they mean it.
1: Yeah, and I think what probably angered them was language that we think was actually the wrong language to use. You know, I think you could, when he condemned the war crimes by Hamas, that again kind of legitimizes Hamas as this military group. We talked about that before, as a real, as
0: state, not just almost,
1: you know,
0: right.
1: Instead of a terror group that is controlled by Iran. So even in that statement, yes, they committed war crimes and other acts that were illegal. He left it at that, and he went on that long statement about how, but the crimes didn't end there, and the suffering didn't end there, and it was all blame Israel. But I think for this crowd, the fact that he even acknowledged that Palestinian Muslims did something really bad on October 7th, whether you think they were justified by taking any kind of action against Israelis or not, the action that they did take crossed the line, as he acknowledged in his statement. That alone, Will, was way too much for these radical pro-Palestinian protesters. A lot of them white kids, not all of them, but a lot of them white kids who have probably never been to that region of the world,
0: right,
1: but are ready to call him a traitor because his statement wasn't all about Palestinians, and it didn't justify, it wasn't pro-Hamas, it didn't justify the actions of Hamas. He never used the word terror. He didn't call it terrorism.
0: No.
1: He called it a war crime.
0: Which legally has a very big distinction.
1: Yeah.
0: War crimes, there are international conventions. It is two state actors. That,
1: yes.
0: That also infers that Hamas was engaged in legitimate conflict and went too far.
1: Right. In some actions.
0: Right.
1: It would be like, you know, you can go to war and not all of the war that you've conducted, the war is horrible, is a war crime. There can be aspects where a certain brigade or division is found in courts, and as we look at those, look at tribunals after a war's come to a close, they found that, you know, certain generals or leadership may have been conducting activity that leads to a war crimes designation. That doesn't mean the entire war and the entire military or the entire nation was guilty of war crimes.
0: Right.
1: It's interesting that he uses that, because then if you flip that on Israel, how can you take such an anti-Israel Jewish position if you believe that, well, it was just some of actions by Hamas were war crimes? Well, then what about Israel? You're just saying that some of them were war crimes and other parts of it were legitimate defense of their own people who were attacked on October 7th. They didn't start the attacking. They were attacked. They responded. They're a much bigger, stronger military. And as they said this, they can never allow this to happen again, the never again kind of thing. If you're going to hit countries that have real militaries, if you're going to hit them hard, they're going to hit you back much harder.
0: Well, and this is, it is shocking to see that at one,
1: but we talk- can't even acknowledge.
0: Can't
1: no. even acknowledge. I mean, you say it with a smile.
0: Reality.
1: Because he's living in this like post-genocidal world where you can't even acknowledge that on one side there was something wrong too. That you have to be so pro-Hamas, so pro-Palestinian, that anything they did, any of the children they killed, any of the people they kidnapped, any of the rape they carried out, anything that they, the videos they put out, the executions, that you can't condemn any of that. You can only condemn Israel's actions and stand with the Palestinian people. And that's why these people who attended this counter protest were not just waving Palestinian flags, but Hezbollah.
0: And Hamas.
1: That. Hezbollah and Hamas flags in the streets of New York City, on a day, when Hamas, killed, the most Jews in one day since the Holocaust.
0: Well, and once again, and they had signs that said liberation in action and had silhouettes of paragliders in October 7th. So yes, These individuals that were there,
1: they were pro what happened.
0: They are pro October 7th. Yes. They are pro terror. And I think that's what's, you know, we also can't lose here is, the mayor is probably going to make this out. He's been very good with PR. He's been very savvy as a politician. He's going to use this moment to be like, look, I'm a moderate. You know, people on the right that are very extreme, that are pro-Israel, they don't like me. They didn't like my statement. Wasn't good enough for them. But look, my own constituents, those that elected me, those that are from socialist organizations, they're not happy with me either. Look, I'm just the moderate guy here in New York. So don't think he's going to miss that opportunity as well. That is definitely in the mayor's playbook to try and spin this and make this a positive for himself. I mean, he clearly didn't look happy to be there. He also decided after this to go to dinner last night at the only Palestinian restaurant on the Upper East Side. So there's that as well, where everything he does seems to be messaging and symbolic of look, I'm still with you, even if I go to the vigil. That was clearly planned out as well. So don't let even the optics, as wild as it is to see him reap what he has sown. One, it's horrific for those that were there to mourn last night. That is a form of terrorism. Oh, yeah. What those protesters were doing, holding up signs in support of Hezbollah and support of Hamas. That is very much a trying to intimidate psychologically those that are there to hold a candlelight vigil. So if for the mayor, you kind of hope that it could be a reckoning moment for him. It won't be. I don't believe that he is going to change or think any differently than he does now.
1: Get out of this moment.
0: But at the same time, just imagine the people that are there to mourn. It's only 3 years past that. Imagine on a 3 years after 9/11 at Ground Zero, people holding up pro Al-Qaeda flags and saying, leave bin Laden alone. I mean, that is the equivalent of what they are doing right there last night, and it's shocking, Jordan.
1: Yes, I think the idea here, and it's a lesson, when you start working with these radical groups, you can't go halfway with them, and you get their support, and you get through this primary, and you become mayor at a very young age by kind of tapping into the radicalism of New York City and young people and protesters, but they're not rational.
0: Right.
1: They have chosen a side, and their side is terror groups, whether it's Hamas or Hezbollah or Iran. It's not just the Palestinian people. They've chosen a side in a conflict. So if you choose a side in a conflict, you then can't acknowledge that your side did anything wrong or was the reason the conflict began. And that's why I think they were so upset that they feel like they've been thrown under the bus. That Mamdani is already a traitor. This is someone who tries. It's like he wakes up every day and tries to, how can I spew some anti-Semitism today without it being looking so anti-Semitic on first read?
0: Right. I mean, I think if he were to wear a keffiyeh and have a Palestinian lapel pin, that wouldn't be enough. That wouldn't be enough.
1: I think if he would have not shown up, they may have been okay with that.
0: Right.
1: Because it was a vigil for the victims of October 7th. It wasn't a vigil for everyone. It was a vigil for the Israeli Jews who were killed and kidnapped on October 7th. If he had not shown up, the counter-protesters may have been there to protest the Jews and to kind of try and disrupt things, but they wouldn't have focused their attention on Mamdani. You can't have it both ways. You can't demonize the Jewish state of Israel and the people and the Jewish people, and then at the same time expect your supporters to be okay with going to a vigil for those who were targeted on October 7th by Islamic radicals.
0: Folks, we will be right back with more on this, as well as Cece Heil, senior counsel here at the ACLJ, to give an update on an important case out of Pakistan. We will be right back with more.
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0: Welcome back to Seculo. We are joined now by Cece Heil, Senior Counsel here at the ACLJ, and oversees our international work. But Cece, this is a case many people have followed for quite some time here at the ACLJ as we've been involved with it. And there's some celebration, but also some heartbreak that comes with what we're about to discuss. This is a case out of Pakistan. We are going to give you some great news that we've been fighting for and a lot of you ask about all the time, but we're also going to give you an action point of how you can still be praying, getting involved, supporting the ACLJ as the fight is not over. But this is the Ayub brothers that were on death row in Pakistan for the blasphemy laws. And I want you to give an update to everyone of where we are now after yesterday.
6: Yes, so I'll just give a little bit more background too, just because these two brothers were arrested. They were actually charged in 2011. One was arrested in 2014, one was arrested in 2015. And they were arrested for charges of posting blasphemous material online, which during the trial, we actually represented Amoon from the very beginning through his whole trial process. And during the trial, they didn't provide any evidence that linked our client to any of these postings at all. And so we went through the whole process of going through the trial court where they got convicted and sentenced to death by hanging. Then we went through the process at the Lahore High Court, the appeal, and then in 2022, that was upheld. So then we went to the Supreme Court. And we've been to the Supreme Court since that 2022 appeal from the Lahore High Court. And 13 times this case has been scheduled to be heard. And 13 times it was postponed. Finally. And at the Supreme Court, I'll say we actually then took on the brother, too. So we then during the Supreme Court represented Amoon and Kaiser in this case. Finally, on July 6th, the Supreme Court heard the arguments, and just this week, we got the opinion from the Supreme Court that acquitted Amoon Ayub, but sadly upheld the conviction for Kaiser Ayub. So what is interesting about this is the first time that Pakistan has ever upheld at the Supreme Court a blasphemy conviction. So it's very, very disconcerting because, you know, Pakistan wants to say, oh, we're being more Western and more, you know, democratic. That's right. Absolutely. But yet this is the first time that they've ever upheld a blasphemy conviction. And you have to remember the punishment is death by hanging.
0: Right.
6: So we have one client. We are in victory. He gets to walk free. Now, walk free in Pakistan doesn't mean that you're super free.
0: Doesn't mean our work is over.
6: That's right. We have to protect him. The mobs will be after him. So we have to be very discreet in what we do and getting him out and changing his location and everything else. But The fight doesn't end now for his brother. We have the ability to file a revision petition at the Supreme Court, which is different from our United States Supreme Court. We actually can file a revision petition. A larger bench has to hear that.
0: Right.
6: And we are going to do that because there is no reason that these false blasphemy charges should stand.
0: Well, and for people that are more familiar with our legal system, that sounds very much like the appeals court, how if a three-judge panel hears something, you can ask for an en banc review where it still stays in that same court level, which obviously Supreme Court, that's the final court of review there in Pakistan, but it's asking for a broader look at it. It's like a similar analogy to the en banc panel, asking a broader panel at the appeals court to hear a case if you believe that you didn't get the outcome you wanted. So I think, one, be thankful, continue to pray for Amun,
6: yes,
0: because of his safety. But imagine that 9 years on death row,
6: yes,
0: that we have been fighting,
6: yes,
0: 9 years for this young man who is now grown up on death row. We have achieved victory. That is by God's grace, by the hard work of our attorneys, doing all that legal work. But we have the brother who is a more recent client of the ACLJ.

0: she visited her husband, and now that sweet woman gets to have her husband back. And that is an amazing victory. But then it also just makes it even more sad for the brother Kaiser.
1: Right.
0: And we have to absolutely, every single person needs to raise their voice, especially from the international world. This cannot stand.
2: Well, explain to folks, because they may, if there's any confusion out there about how one brother gets found and they throw out the charges, I mean, to, including a penalty that would have been the death penalty, so serious. And then one brother, they say, no, he should still be put to death.
0: Yes. So we do not have the full opinion, so we don't have that yet.
1: Yeah.
0: However, I would say there was a difference in the trial court. We represented Amoon all through the trial court. So our defense and our,
1: that's right.
0: So the record that gets preserved is different for the two clients. We didn't take on Kaiser, the brother, until he got to the Supreme Court level and wanted to hire us as well.
2: Got it.
0: And so that's how it is, a little bit different. The trial record is different, but truthfully, the facts are the same.
1: Right.
0: It was an online post. And that is not a reason for someone to suffer death by hanging. And they never,
1: even if you are guilty, even if you did say something, a blasphemy charge, this is 2026, folks.
2: Yeah.
1: This shouldn't be a world where people are being hung to death because of something posted online.
3: It's a nuclear power.
1: Not a nuclear power, and one that wants to be more friendly with the Western world. So you know what? They need to be embarrassed by this.
0: Absolutely.
1: And that's what we're going to do here. And we need your help. So you can support the work of the ACLJ. You can go to aclj.org/sign where you can put your name behind this and you can sign our petition. Because where are we taking that? We're taking it to the halls of Congress. We're taking it to the White House. We're taking it to the UN. We have a lot of resources here, but we can't do any of it without you. So sign that petition today. And if you can donate to this effort, aclj.org is the place to do it as well. But go to aclj.org/sign, sign that petition, because this is absurd. It's 2026. And even if it's like, yeah, he's guilty of this crime, that shouldn't be a crime. But the reality is they use these things to keep Christians oppressed. That's all these blasphemy laws are. They are concerned and they want to keep the minority down in their country that happens to be Christians. So Pakistan, you're on notice from the ACLJ and all our members. And Cece, I know that you're going to continue to give us updates, but we got to be loud about this now, folks. We have a great victory that we worked for 9 years on that I don't know a week that's gone by in those 9 years that I haven't talked to you or someone else in our office about this case. And that is a wonderful victory for that man, even though he suffered an injustice for 9 years. But his brother still needs our help, and we're going to continue until we get justice for him as well. So support our work at ACLJ.org. Now is the time to do it. It's going to be full court press, and the world will hear about this case. 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
6: With SRN News, I'm Bob Agnew in Washington. The first Atlantic hurricane of the year is on the move, heading toward the Gulf Coast at a Home Depot in Panama City, Florida. Michael Willey says items are flying off the shelves.
7: Generators have been a huge push already. We have seen an increase in plywood.
6: Isai is already a Category 1 storm with winds of about 80 miles an hour. The FBI in Minneapolis has arrested an 18-year-old who pledges allegiance to ISIS.
8: An 18-year-old in Minnesota charged in connection with plotting a terrorist attack in support of ISIS. The feds say he purchased an AK-47 and 200 rounds of ammunition and was looking to shoot and kill people at the Mall of America, which is owned by a Jewish person. The U.S. attorney in Minnesota says the teen stated that even if he killed 30 people, no one would go there anymore. I want to harm the Jew, just like the brothers in Australia, Bondi Beach, harmed the Jews.
6: And that is correspondent Laura Williams. This is SRN News.
9: Warm and dry fall and early to mid-October weather carries on here across the metro area on to this weekend. Temperatures especially warm through your Saturday, middle to even a few upper 80s. Chance of a record high or two cannot be ruled out, and we'll continue to see frost-free nights. Temperatures going to be into the mid to upper 50s for lows, 70s for highs Sunday into Monday, increasing clouds, a little bit of

0: Shower and storm activity, a possibility for the metro area. Rain and high country snow on the increase in the mountains, especially along and west of the divide. I'm meteorologist Mark Huer.
1: Current temperature,
2: 71 degrees.
3: The word on traffic for your morning commute.
4: Well, good news. They have cleared the 270 crash that was causing just a major tie-up at Vasquez on the eastbound side. Now that the lanes are open, things are starting to smooth out a little bit. But we do have an accident down south, southbound 25, in fact, at University. Right lane's blocked, and that is backed up all the way to Broadway. It's pretty solid jamming there, too. Still have a closure on Santa Fe at Iowa. This is all due to a motorcycle accident that happened much earlier. We're still tied up from Hamden down to Evans. You'll want to use either Federal to the west or Broadway to the east as an alternate. With traffic, I'm Jonathan Steele.
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6: Last week, as we continued our series, we talked about a global warning. We talked about how John was talking about the biggest warning that we have is our world system, and what our world system does, and how that impacts our flesh and the lust of our eyes and the sin nature that we have. And John is going to continue that this morning as we look into his word, and he's really going to offer a spiritual warning. He's going to talk about counterfeit gospels proclaimed by counterfeit apostles who are trying to proclaim a gospel different from the one in which God has established. And so if you'd open your Bible up to 1 John, the book of 1 John, we're going to be in chapter 2, starting in verse 18, hopefully finish the chapter this morning. And as we read through this morning, John is going to sound three alarm bells about this false gospel proclaimed by these false apostles. And we need to be aware of what these men were teaching, what is still being taught, and how we can be aware of what's going on. So if you have your Bible open to 1 John chapter 2, starting in verse 18, let's just begin to read. It says, "Children, it is the last hour. And just as you heard that Antichrist is coming, even now many Antichrists have appeared. From this we know that it is the last hour. They went out from us, but they were really not of us. For if they had been of us, they would have remained with us. But they went out so that it would be shown that they are not of us. But you have an anointing from the Holy One, and you all know. I have not written to you because you do not know the truth, but because you do know it, and because no lie of truth is in you." Now, in these verses here, John highlights the first alarm bell that we're going to see. And the first alarm bell is this idea of the present spirit of Antichrist and what they attempt to do. And the first alarm is that the present spirit of Antichrist attempt to cause a departure from believers who are confident in the truth. A departure from believers who are confident in the truth. Notice how he starts this section. He says, "Children," there's that word again, referring to us as born ones, referring to us as God's tender ones. He says this, "It is the last hour." It is the last hour. Now, when you hear the word last hour, when you hear the word end times, I just want to explain that very clearly to you. It really began with Jesus Christ's ministry. When Jesus Christ, 2,000 years ago, began his ministry by becoming incarnate flesh, by living out his life, by fulfilling the law, by dying on a cross, by being buried, being raised from the dead, and then ascending into heaven, that being Christ's ministry, that began the alarm clock that said, tick, tock, tick, talk, the end times are here. And from the time that Jesus ascended until he gets back, it is the end times. We are living in the last hour. This is when we live. Make no mistake about it, and you'll see it at the end of our text. Jesus Christ is coming back soon, and he's coming back sooner than you think. We are living in this. And he's saying, children, just know, it's the last hour. Now, how do we know that? John is going to tell us. Here's what he says. He says, "You heard that Antichrist is coming." Okay? You've heard that Antichrist is coming. John is really the only biblical author that uses the word Antichrist. He's described different ways by different authors, but John uses the word Antichrist. Anti meaning against or in the place of, Christos being Christ. Okay, so the Antichrist, there will be a worldwide dictator someday that will be referred to as the Antichrist. He will be against everything Christ. He will put himself in the place of Christ, and he will demand to be worshipped. There is an end times Antichrist coming. Just so you know, you don't need to listen to everybody out there that's predicting who it's going to be or when it's going to take place. When he comes on the scene, you will know. The whole world is heading towards a one world order where one day there will be Antichrist ruling. He will say, I am Christ. There's no need for this Jesus Christ. I am him, and I demand worship. And here's what he says. Now, you've heard the Antichrist is coming. Even now, many Antichrists have appeared. From this, we know it is the last hour. Well, wait a second. If there's one main Antichrist, what does he say? There's also many that are going to appear. When? In the last times. From the time that Jesus Christ did his ministry. Do you know there's many people who are rising that are against everything Christ? Who are proclaiming the gospel against everything Christ? Some who are even demanding to be worshipped? Jesus said this in Matthew 24, many will come in my name claiming I am the Christ and deceive many. Has that happened? Happens all the time. It's even happening in our generation. That's how you know that you're living in the end, when there's antichrists everywhere. People who are against the true gospel of Christ, people who are putting themselves in the place of Christ. And this is his warning. And here's what he says about some of these men. They went out from us, but they were not really of us. For if they had been with us, they would have remained with us, but they went out so that it would be shown that they are not of us. In other words, of us is the apostles. It's the true teaching of God. It's the teaching that aligns with God's word, that once they were with us, but they went out from us. They departed from us. And the fact that they departed from us means they're not really with us. Now, how does that translate? Here's what it means. Here's what it means. That the counterfeit gospel and the way that the enemy works through some teachers is trying to get people to depart from a fellowship where true believers are, where the word of God and all of its authority is preached, and get away from them. What it doesn't mean is this. It doesn't mean, well, they left our church, so I know they were never Christian. It doesn't mean that. You can leave Brave Church and not be a Christian. You can go to other churches and still be a believer in Jesus Christ. It doesn't mean that they left our church and they're not Christian. And so as a pastor, I'm standing up here and saying, if you leave Brave Church, we knew all along you weren't a believer. That's ridiculous. That's a cult leader. Okay. Here's what he's talking about. He's talking about not people that leave their church. He's talking about people that leave the truth. Like, if you leave a church and say, I'm never going back to another church that preaches the word ever. Never going to be around those fundamentalist Bible-beating kind of people. Never going to be around people that associate with the truth. I'm done with that forever. That's a departure from the faith, which demonstrates you were never of the faith at all to begin with. Right? I mean, here's the thing. Think about Jesus' ministry. He picked 12 apostles, right? Judas Iscariot was with him the whole time. Judas Iscariot preached. Pretty good authority from the word. He was probably casting out demons and healing people too, and God was working through him. What wasn't he? He wasn't a believer in the Lord Jesus Christ. He departed from Christ, showing all the others he was never really part of us to begin with. Now, let me be clear on this, because some of you are going to hear this saying, you mean I got to gut it out, and if I gut it out all the way to the end, then I prove I'm a Christian? No. It means if you are a Christian, you will persevere to the end, because God saves all those who are his. God makes sure no man, no woman ever gets left behind. If you are a believer in Christ, he will bring you all the way home. It's called the perseverance of the saints. You can rest assured of that. What he's talking about here is there is a push from false teachers, false believers, to get people who aren't believers to depart from being around those who are true believers. Don't listen to the truth. Don't believe all that. And the fact that they went out from us, meaning they departed from us forever, just demonstrated they were never really with us to begin with. So that's what he's saying. He says, notice, but you, verse 20, but you have an anointing from the Holy One, and you all know. Okay? What do believers have that non-believers don't have? They have a deposit of the Holy Spirit in their life. See, what happens at the moment of conversion is you are transferred from the kingdom of darkness into the kingdom of God's beloved Son, in whom you have forgiveness and redemption of sins. All right? Whom you have redemption and the forgiveness of sins. And you also have the Holy Spirit inside of your life. He's there. You all know. Those of you who are Christians, you know. You don't just know the truth because you've heard the truth. You know the truth because the truth is in you. It's who you now are. And let me just talk about our God for a second. God the Father, God the Son, God the Holy Spirit. They're revealed as the God of truth. If you want to write this verse down, talking about our Father, God the Father, in Psalm 31 and verse 5. Psalm 31 and verse 5. Here's what it says about our Father. Into your hand I commit my spirit. You have ransomed me, O God of truth. Right? Jesus said in John 14, 6, I am the way, the truth, and the life. No one comes to the Father except through me. God the Father's truth. God the Son is truth. And then if you drop down to John 14 and verse 16, when Jesus is promising the Holy Spirit, I will send you another, the Spirit of truth. I mean, truth embodies who our God is. I mean, it's truth that we want to have. Jesus said in John 17, 17, thy word is truth. Sanctify them by your truth. I mean, truth is all over the place. Isaiah 40, verse 8, the grass withers and the flowers fade, but the word of our God stands how long? Forever. There's not one part of this book that's not true. It's all true. Preach the word, Paul tells Timothy. Why? Because the word is truth. If you see what they celebrate in the book of Acts, what do they celebrate in the book of Acts? And the word of God spread. The word. The word. The word. The word. Here's the truth. Listen, listen, listen. You need to be in a place where the word of God is being heralded, where people believe the word because it's in them, and there's a community of people that are championing the truth, right? And there'll always be a pull of counterfeit professors and false teachers that are pulling you away from, oh, the word's not important. The word's not that. You don't really need the word. Non-believers aren't going to need the word. Can I just tell you, there's a book that came out this week, I think. I haven't read it yet, so I'm not going to rail on it until I read it. But where there is a very popular, huge church preacher saying, we don't need the word anymore. Old Testament, not that important. All we need is to tell people Jesus died and that he rose. End of story. It's all you need. And I'm like, well, how do you know? Because the word reveals that he died according to the scriptures, and that he was buried, and that he was raised according to the scriptures. It's the word. Be somewhere where the word is being taught. Right? How do you know if it's being taught? Well, if the truth is being taught, when somebody is teaching about the word, you can look down in your Bible and you can see for yourself with your own two eyes that it aligns. And you don't have to make, well, where's he getting that from? Well, he got it right from here. Like, just by helping me out this morning, just hold your Bible up if you have one with you here this morning. Just hold it up. If you don't, it'd be a great time to get it. Those phones kind of count, but get a Bible too. I mean, you know, it's okay. I mean, we'll do this. I'm kidding. You can read it any way you want. Just make sure you see it for yourself. Cult leaders don't want you to see the word. They want you to hear their personality and their charisma and their own spin on what they think God is saying. Get it from the word. I do my best to present the word. If I'm inaccurate, it's not because I'm trying to be inaccurate. And if I am, believe the word. This is where I'm getting my message, right? And then he says this. Verse 21, I love this. I have not written to you because you do not know the truth, but because you do know it, and because no lie is of the truth. He says, I'm not telling you this because you don't know it. I'm telling you this because you do know it. I'm telling you this because when you know the truth, then live in the truth. For those of you who have confessed Jesus Christ as your personal Lord and Savior, hunger for the truth. Live out the truth. Desire the truth. Don't mess around with things that aren't true. Right? When I hear preachers, and the Bible talks about money, so there's nothing wrong with talking about money, but if every single week the only sermon you hear for month after month, week after week, year after year, 17 years, and everything is about money, let me tell you what they're not teaching you. The truth. I mean, if there's only one topic that they're teaching, they're missing the whole counsel of God. I've told you many times, there should be weekends that you walk away and you say to yourself, I just needed that. Thank you, Lord. And there should be other weeks that you're leaving and saying, I needed that. And I don't know that I'm thankful yet, but I needed that. Right? That's the whole counsel of God. That's what truth does. Truth has an edge to it. And it doesn't mean we just hammer people with truth. We're called to speak the truth in what? Love. But Jesus is the God of truth. Did Jesus ever hinder the truth? Did he ever water down the truth? Did he ever wash it away in hopes that he could get more followers? Never, ever, never, ever. Jesus did not say, well, the culture's really not going to understand. I mean, if that rich young ruler walks away and I say how hard it is for the rich to enter the kingdom of heaven, we might lose some souls. I can't say it like that. I'm just going to tell him, hey, we're, you know what, don't worry about it. We're serving Starbucks next week. Come on back. You know, get a hot latte on me, free. Did Jesus ever water down the truth? He never watered down the truth. That's why we love him, because he's the God of all truth. They departed. I mean, get this with your eyes. I mean, verse 19, they were not really of us, for if they had been us, they would have remained with us, but they went out so that it would be shown. So that it would be shown. Shown to who? Shown to the church and shown to the world. They were never of us. Every great cult follower in every generation normally starts his or her cult in the church. They started in the church. They were in our Sunday school classes. They sat under our teaching, and that's where they departed from because they never really knew the truth. Every great heretic is biblical. If they weren't, nobody would follow them. Right? They went out from us to show that they weren't with us. Now check this out. When Paul tells Timothy to preach the word, he's telling him preach the truth about Jesus Christ and who he is and all of his authority. Just keep preaching that. By preaching that, the Holy Spirit can use that to draw those that God's called to himself. So keep preaching the word. When those go out that weren't really of us, they show the church that they weren't really of us, but God does it for a reason. Listen to this. This will blow you away. In 2 Timothy chapter 4 and verse 3, right after he tells Timothy to preach the word, here's what he talks about with false teachers. Like, why does God allow these guys? Why does God allow these gals? Like, why wouldn't God just say, they're preaching a false gospel, get rid of them? Notice what he says. For the time will come when they will not endure sound doctrine, but wanting to have their ears tickled, they will accumulate for themselves teachers in accordance to their own desires. Who's there? People. See, God appoints preachers of his word. God calls men to preach his word. That's what God does. Who calls people to preach falsehood? People do. We don't like who God's called to preach the truth. We want to get our own teachers who will tell us what we want to hear. Like, we're cool with Jesus as long as I can keep my same sinful lifestyle and you can tell me how I can be rich too. As long as I can keep my same sinful lifestyle and you can tell me how I can be a success too. As long as I can keep my same sinful lifestyle and you can tell me how I'm going to flourish too. I want that. So we're going to find people who will teach us what we want to hear. And guys, they're everywhere. If you want to find somebody to teach you something false so that it feels good to your soul, they're everywhere. I don't need to sit here and give a litany of names. Just turn on your TV sometimes. And I'm not saying that everybody on TV and everybody on the radio is a false teacher. They're not. They're not. But you know because you have the Holy Spirit inside of you. If it's all about you and it's not all about Jesus, it's false. Jesus didn't come so that you could have a successful life. Jesus came so that he could restore glory to his Father and bring all who wanted to have their sins forgiven to know him. That's the gospel, right? And so I look around and I'm like, you know, sometimes people will tell me things that we could do to grow our church. I'm like, I know I could grow our church. I could. I know we could get more people here. I could. We could. That's not the goal. The goal is that we're faithful to Christ and his word. Otherwise, it doesn't make any difference anyway. Amen? Amen. They departed because they weren't from him. And when you depart, they show that they're not of us, they were never with us, and they're trying to grab a group so they'll never be with us either. That's the spirit of Antichrist in the present age in which we live that will work on people to get them to depart. It's why when some of you come here to Brave Church and you hear the word of God, you start thinking to yourself, I don't know if I want to stay here. I don't know if I want to hear this anymore. This is a hard teaching, and who can accept it? I mean, it's routine for me every weekend to watch people get up and walk out of church. So if you're thinking about it, just wait 5 more minutes. So, because it's hard to hear the truth when we know our lives and they're not aligned with the truth, right? I mean, that's just what happens. And there's always a pull of the enemy to say, get out of here, get away from these people. They're Bible bigoted, they're fundamental, they can't see the forest for the trees, they only believe the word. Of course we only believe the word because it's the only thing that's completely true. And I want to be known as a pastor, as long as God gives me breath, if it's another day or it's another 40 years or whatever I get, that I spent my life proclaiming the word, that I spent my life proclaiming the truth so that those who are of the Lord could hear the truth and be saved, be edified, and grow in the Lord Jesus Christ. Amen? But there's a present spirit, I'm telling you, there's a present spirit that says, that's not true. That's not true. That's not true. I mean, just think about how many preachers you see that don't open their Bible. Like, it's like going to a restaurant and not having food. Like, why would you go? Why would you, if you went once, why would you ever go back? Silliness. I mean, just this week I had a chance, Alistair Begg, who's a pastor in Cleveland, was here in Denver. He actually spoke here at our church on Tuesday night to a number of local pastors who's been faithfully preaching the word for years. Kim and I had the privilege of having dinner with him and a couple other pastors, and I was just probing him about his understanding, and he's a little Scottish guy, right? With a cool, cool accent. And, but just kind of here, I'm like, he's like us. He's one of us. He's a champion of God's word. I love this guy. Then I had the privilege of being down in Houston on Friday and sat in a room with our elders and a man who's 82 years old that taught us about creation science. He's a paleontologist and physicist and all these different things that he was, and started teaching us the truth about God's word and what God had to say about creation. And I'm like, I've always believed this just because the Bible taught it. Now I believe it not only because God teaches it, but everything in nature screams it. Right? I'm a man of the word. I believe the word. When I see people make decisions that go away from the word, I say, God can't bless that. You can twist it and turn things any way you want to say, well, here's what I think it means. No, here's what it means. Here's who God is. Here's what he says. And there's a lot that God says that's uncomfortable for us as human beings. And the spirit of Antichrist, the present day of Antichrist, is you don't need this book. You don't need the word. People will put it down. They've done it in every generation. They will do it in every generation until Jesus gets back. I'm telling you, in this church, we are people of the book. I will stand on the book. I'm a man of one book. It is the word of God. It's what Jesus Christ is saying. And so John sounds that alarm bell. He said they went out from us. They were never really with us. They never abided in the word. They weren't part of our family. And I know this troubles us sometimes as Christians, like, well, how do I know if the person that I was good friends with left our church and they're not really going to church, if they're just struggling? I mean, time will tell. I mean, we're called to love people who are struggling. We go through hard things. I mean, wrap your arms around them. But if what they're leaving is, I don't believe this word, I'm out of there, then you don't fellowship with them. You just proclaim the gospel to them, that Jesus Christ still loves them and they can have a relationship with him. Amen? The second alarm bell that John sounds is he says that this present spirit of Antichrist will attempt to cause a denial of confessing Jesus Christ as Lord. The present spirit of Antichrist will attempt to cause a denial that Jesus Christ is Lord. Notice verse 21. I have not written to you because you do not know the truth, but because you do, and there's no lie in the truth. Here we go. Verse 22. Who is the liar but the one who denies that Jesus is the Christ? This is the Antichrist, the one who denies the Father and the Son. The one who is against Christ, the one who puts himself in place of Christ, what will he say? You do not need to confess that Jesus Christ is Lord. That's the spirit of Antichrist. Notice what he goes on to say. This is important. Whoever denies the Son does not have the Father. The one who confesses the Son has the Father also. What is this telling me? This is telling me clearly from the Word that the confession of Jesus Christ as Lord is central into having a relationship with God. If you have not confessed Jesus Christ as your personal Lord and Savior, you do not have a relationship with God. Period. End of story. There's no further thing to talk about. And when we talked about who Jesus is, this book has already made it crystal clear that Jesus Christ is God in flesh. That Jesus Christ had always existed. That he put on flesh 2,000 years ago. That man, Jesus Christ, died on the cross in your place for all your sins. He restored glory to his Father. He was buried. He was resurrected. And by confessing him as personal Lord and Savior, immediately your sins will be forgiven. Immediately you'll be redeemed. Immediately you'll receive the anointing from the Holy Spirit who will come and indwell you, and you belong to him. If you haven't done that, you do not have a relationship with God. Period. You say, oh, Pastor Jeff, you don't understand, man. I have these neighbors, they're Mormon. They're more spiritual than any of the Christians I know. They don't drink as much. They're better with their money. They write good leadership books. No. You don't understand. It's not about not drinking, and it's not about being a good leader, and it's not about being good with your money. It's about confessing that the God-man Jesus Christ died in your place for all your sins and that he always existed. And if you're not telling that, it's a lie. It's not true. And you do not have a relationship with God. Now let that sink in for a while. Because some people want to falsely say there's many ways to God. There's many places we can go. It really depends on what part of the world you were born in. You know, if you were born in America, you got a better chance than if you were born in India or you were a migrant farmer in Africa. I'm telling you, your chance is not any greater. We don't live in a Christian nation. People are Christians. Nations are not Christian. And Christianity is confessing personally that Jesus Christ is Lord to the glory of God the Father. The spirit of Antichrist will tell you this. You don't need to do that. You don't need to do that. You know this stuff already. You grew up in the church. Come on. Just because you didn't have that experience, that doesn't mean anything. Let me tell you something, what you're going to find in heaven. Believer, every single person who is in heaven someday with you is going to be...
5: 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We'll see you soon.
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16: With SRN News, I'm Bob Agnew in Washington. The Gulf Coast expected to see the first Atlantic hurricane of the year make landfall this weekend. Isai Is a Category 1 storm with maximum wind speeds right now of 80 miles an hour and expected to get stronger. The latest projections show the storm making landfall somewhere between New Orleans and Panama City, likely late tomorrow or early Saturday. Krista Pike's lawyer says the first words when she woke up were, "Where am I and who are you?" The Tennessee death row inmate survived a lethal injection attempt last week and was in a coma and on a ventilator. Her attorney added that she is aware of the botched execution but is still cognitively impaired as a result of her ordeal. New charges expected to be announced against former Venezuelan President Nicolas Maduro and his wife. They've been held in New York City since their capture by U.S. forces at the beginning of the year. They're set to appear in court sometime soon. This is SRN News.
13: Denver weather.
0: Warm and dry fall and early to mid-October weather carries on here across the metro area on to this weekend. Temperatures especially warm through your Saturday, middle to even a few upper 80s. Chance of a record high or two cannot be ruled out, and we'll continue to see frost-free nights. Temperatures going to be into the mid to upper 50s for lows, 70s for highs Sunday into Monday, increasing clouds. A little bit of shower and storm activity, a possibility for the metro area. Rain and high country snow on the increase in the mountains, especially along and west of the Divide. I'm meteorologist Mark Huer.
16: Current temperature,
2: 71 degrees.
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8: Every day you've got to say the numbers. You've got to say inflation is at 3.4%. Gas prices are coming down because we've won in Iran the battle of the Strait of Hormuz. Just remind people the border was open. Millions of people coming across, vanishing into the interior. It's absolutely closed tight now. Talk, talk, talk.
16: The Hugh Hewitt Show. Afternoons at 1. Right before Larry Elder at 4. On News Talk 710 KNUS.
3: 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The world. Just ahead, pastor and author Dr. Michael Youssef with a very unique episode of Leading the Way Audio.
12: Western civilization is under attack. 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Join Eric Erickson and Dr. Michael Youssef as they expose the truth behind this unholy alliance on Leading the Way.
15: Welcome. I'm Eric Erickson. I'm joined today by pastor, author, and cultural anthropologist Dr. Michael Youssef for a very important and timely conversation. Across America and the West, something troubling is happening. Two ideological forces that once seemed incompatible are now working together to undermine something you and I cherish deeply, the biblical values that led our society to flourish. This movement, this unholy alliance, is playing out in nearly every news headline, and it should concern every freedom-loving Christian. Dr. Michael Youssef is uniquely qualified to speak into this. He's lived in Islamic and Western countries, has spent decades studying the forces shaping our culture. Dr. Youssef, thank you so much for joining me.
17: I am so honored to be with you, and thank you, Eric. We've known each other for many years, and it's a great honor for me to be here.
15: You and I have talked about the Omni cause that the left has certainly wrapped itself into, and you can't have a gay pride parade and a free Palestine parade at the same time because it's the same people marching.
17: Yeah, it's the most amazing thing to me, and only an indication of the fact that we're facing one enemy behind all of these, and that's not flesh and blood. That is Satan himself, as Paul said, and Ephesians 6, our struggle is not with flesh and blood, but it's with the principalities and the powers and authority in the heavenly places. And if that is not a convicting argument that we are in a spiritual warfare, I don't know what. When you see people and when you think what Iran and the Hamas did with homosexual people, they take them up to high a building and throw them out. And one of the Hamas army was tortured just simply for the suspicion that he may be homosexual. And yet, all this LGBTQ community is going out saying, free Palestine, free Palestine. And they say, what, free from what? I don't know.
15: It reminds me of that passage in Scripture where Jesus says the things of the world hate the things of God, and you have a secular ideology in Islam, both of the world, mutually incompatible and yet perfectly aligned in these times.
17: Yeah, they are, and it's for a mutual cause, you see, and the cause is the destruction of Western civilization, which is built, whether people believe that or not, really based on the Reformation. And I've done a lot of study on that when I was at Emory University. A Reformation that gave us what Western civilization is. All the conveniences, all the things that we take for granted. But they came as a result of the Reformation and the respect of the human being and the importance of the individual to God, and that God came and died for even for one sinner. And so all of that is anathema to both groups, the Marxists and the Islamists. And by the way, we're talking about Islamists and not Muslims, because I have many Muslim friends to this day. I have been with heads of states who are Muslims, And they're probably as opposed to Islamists as much as anybody else. And in fact, they outlaw them in their countries. I remember one time I was visiting with a very, very highly placed political leader in the Middle East and country, and he just leaned over. This was, I think, 2017. And he said to me, "Dr. Yusuf, would you please explain to me? I cannot understand. We outlaw Muslim Brotherhood from our countries, and yet they go to England and they get a satellite channel and they get all kinds of publicity. They get all kinds of..." And I said, "I'm sorry, I just have no answer other than pure stupidity, foolishness, and blindness." I saw a cartoon one time where a person sitting on a branch of a tree, but he's sawing it.
18: I know the cartoon.
17: You've seen that?
18: Yes.
17: Western civilization. I mean, we're literally committing suicide by not taking this thing seriously. And I think for us as Christian believers, we must be boldly preaching the gospel. I told key pastors in Dallas, with all the impact in Dallas, and I said, "You guys need to train your people to go out there into the trenches and preach the gospel to them instead of sitting there and absorbing their invasion."
18: I'm reminded of 1979, you had the Marxist socialists in Iran working with the Ayatollah to destabilize the regime. Within 6 months of the Ayatollah coming to power, most of the Marxists and socialists had either been killed or fled.
17: Exactly. And that is the convenience of this unholy alliance. They try to use each other. They're wary of each other. They hate each other, but they kind of said, "Okay, I'll tolerate you in order to accomplish what I really want to accomplish." See, that happened even before the Ayatollah. And I watched, Hassan Banisadr and all these guys, the prime minister and foreign minister, very articulate leftists, and Khomeini basically used them. And then fast forward after that in 2011 with the so-called Arab Spring. There were 2 million people in Tahrir Square in Cairo, and of course, it's a place I know it well. I've been in it. I literally was there every day when I was young. And I knew that the Muslim Brotherhood is behind that. The Islamists are behind that. But then all the leftist students were the ones who were creating the trouble and starting the so-called revolution. Until I read one of the documents, the magazines of the Muslim Brotherhood, they said, "Yeah, they're referring to them as the donkeys of the revolution." In the sense that once we succeed, we'll get rid of them.
18: So let's spend a little bit of time on the Muslim Brotherhood, because I think people hear it and brotherhood sounds so innocuous. And yet it's actually a deeply nefarious group that most Middle Eastern countries have stopped. In fact, you mentioned the going to the UK from overseas. I've read now in the UAE, they're actively discouraging students from going to London, to the UK for education because of the radicalization that the Muslim Brotherhood does there and here.
17: Exactly. And they come under different names. They're called CARE here in the U.S., and they have different names in different countries, but they're the same group, same ideology. And it started by a primary school teacher, a librarian, by the name Hassan al-Banna in Egypt in the 1920s. And he started this because he saw when the caliphate, Turkish Ottoman caliphate, collapsed after World War I, and he was very disturbed about this and the fact that, you know, the West carved the Arab world, Sykes-Picot Agreement, where they, you know, France took Lebanon and Syria and North Africa, and they even gave Italy Libya. And then the British took over Egypt, Iraq, and Jordan, and Palestine, and so forth. And so he basically started as a revolutionary and wanted to bring back the 7th century culture of Islam and the caliphate. And here's another story, because you'll be very fascinated by this. I lived it, of course. I remember Ronald Reagan said, you know, people read history in books. I lived history. I'm old enough that I've lived history. And the Muslim Brotherhood worked together with the free officers, the revolution of Egypt under Mr. Nasser. Mm-hmm. There was a group of army officers who conducted a coup against King Farouk, and they kicked him out, and kicked the British out, and so forth. But they worked closely together. In this case, back in 52, 53, 54, while they were working together, these were more socialists, you know, most of them were, and I knew some of them, you know, even as a young man. But then, when the revolution succeeded and Nasser became president, he got rid of all the Muslim Brotherhood. He either put them in prison or killed them. And so, one way or another, they will turn on each other. Mm-hmm. And that is why we need to be wise as serpents. And they cannot survive, but we should be leery of the fact that they are using each other to create what this Karl Marx and Engels said, you know, basically you create that division and then the society collapses and then you build your communist utopia. It's the same thing in Islam, that you create a division to create an Islamic society. So they have that in common.
18: What are the aspects that I think a lot of people don't understand is when you think of people of faith, you tend to think of honest, truthful people. And yet in Islam, you are given permission to lie, to subvert other cultures, to embed within those cultures.
17: Yes. This taqiyya, known as in the jurisprudence, taqiyya, really started at the time when there was a Shia-Sunni war over the succession of the Prophet. And so the Shiites came up with that it's okay to lie to your enemy until you succeed, but then got adopted by all branches of Islam, Sunni, Shiite, and it's okay to not only lie, but deceive your enemy, because that's a virtue. You're in Sabil Allah, you're fighting in the way of God, and therefore you have God's blessing no matter what you do.
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18: Now, that's a perfect segue into what's happening directly in this country. You have around the country enclaves being started that are predominantly Muslim, and I think most Americans believe in pluralism and would say it's okay, they can have their community, I can have mine. But what you actually find in a lot of these communities is that this is something that intends to be subversive.
17: Absolutely, because that is the very core of who they are, the Islamists particularly. Now, there are Muslims in America who are integrated in society. They don't have anything to do with them. And this is where we need a lot of wisdom. Our politicians, unfortunately, you know, very few of them have wisdom to understand the difference. 20 years ago, I spoke to a small group of parliamentarians in England. I shared with them what the strategy was, their strategy, from their material. I didn't make it up because I'm not that clever. They did. They were. And they said, what we're doing in England is that we're building a spine up and down the aisle and of Islamic community. It's called no-go zones, where policemen cannot go there, and they have their own Sharia courts, and they do everything, you know, according to the Sharia. And they said, once that spine's strong enough, we're going to be building ribs, and eventually we'll choke the country and turn it into a Sharia-compliant nation. And literally, they smirked and said, oh, Michael, you know, we're British. That doesn't ever happen here. And it's exactly what happened 20 years later. They had no-go zones where policemen cannot go there, and then they expanded. Now there are 85 Sharia courts in England. There are 5,000 mosques. I mean, it's just exploding, because that's what you do. You give an inch, they will take a mile, because it is the very core of who they are, that they have to do that for God. And who does not want to do something for God and honor God, their God, Allah? And therefore, they said, oh, we succeeded in England. Now we try it in Canada and United States.
18: So now we have this divide between Islam, the advance of the Muslim Brotherhood, and this working with progressive secular atheists who want nothing to do with religion in this unholy alliance to what progressives see as advancing hostility towards traditional faith values, biblical values, and the Muslim Brotherhood, the Medina Muslims, if you would, riding on it to invade the country. And the progressives don't even see it coming, it seems like.
17: No, and they choose those passages where it says fight against even the people of the book. Because then the first says, listen to them, get their advice. Later on it says, fight against them. Jews and Christians, because they're friends of one another. And so they use those passages, they take them out, and they said, this is our day, this is our time, we're going to rule the world, and the only way we're going to rule the world is that we're going to create this chaos in order to have an opportunity. On the Shia's point of view, it said, got opportunity for the Mahdi to show up, because the 12th Imam supposedly disappeared in infancy, and he's hiding somewhere. He's going to come back when the world is in chaos. That's why the Iranians want to create a chaos, so that they force the Mahdi to come in. From the Sunni point of view, this is the way to give a rise to a new caliphate, the successor to the Prophet.
18: And progressives in this country, not only do they not really get religion, they have their own, I mean, I would argue secularism is a religion.
17: Of course.
18: That it can ride on the coattails of what the Muslim Brotherhood is doing. And so now they're helping in places around the country where Christianity is treated as hostile. Islam is openly embraced by progressives. You go San Francisco, yep. Michigan, yep. Now certain parts of progressive territory in Texas, yep. where progressives are welcoming this in.
17: In Canada, there are some churches that are inviting, once a month, they invite the local imam to preach the sermon.
18: Wow.
17: And with this whole Chrislam thing, started in Nigeria, but is now in so many of the mainland denominations, all the, I call them the apostates, who have turned their back on the truth of the gospel and become universalist. And in showing how kind they are,
18: they invite. We're all going to heaven.
17: Yes. Yeah. Well, why don't you have the imam invite the preacher, come and give a sermon in the mosque once a month? Oh, no. And the very reason why they wanted not just build any building for, as a mosque, particularly in England and here, the greatest victory is when they take a church and they'll buy it. And they just bought three in northeast of the United States. Mm-hmm. They bought big churches and convert them into mosques. That is the height of victory, that ours is the true religion. And so if you give them a piece of land to build, yeah, it's okay, but not as victorious in their mind as to be able to buy a church, take the cross down, put the crescent, and make it a mosque.
18: You mentioned the Muslim masters. Historically, you mentioned Nasser earlier, the Muslim Brotherhood was chased out of almost every Middle Eastern country for their Islamism and radicalism, and a lot of them wound up in Qatar, which to this day now is spreading a lot of money among both conservative and progressive political groups in the United States and secular voices, sending people to Qatar. It's deeply infiltrated Washington, D.C. on both sides, and yes. It's the closest country in the Middle East to Iran, too. It seems to be a very dangerous play.
17: It is, and when we have a military base there, mm-hmm. and we just signed a joint defense agreement. And this is why I want to pull my hair sometimes. I said, do these people know that what's going on? Al Jazeera was founded by the Qatari royal family in order to promote Islamization. When the Muslim Brotherhood got kicked out of Egypt, particularly among them was a man named Yusuf Qardawi. He's one of their spiritual leaders. I mean, he's the man who really devised this third jihad concept. And I've read a lot of his material. And he says, you know, the first jihad was in the 700s. We came all the way to France, then we got stopped. Then in the 1400s, the Turks came all the way to Vienna, occupied for a while, then failed. The third jihad is not going to be by the sword like in the first two, but it's going to be by birth rate and investment of petrodollar. Well, that appealed to members of the royal family in Qatar. So they brought Qardawi and all of the Muslim Brotherhood who were kicked out of Egypt to Qatar, started Al Jazeera, run by Muslim Brotherhood people. And it's constant, day after day, attacking the non-Islamists, the Muslim who are not Islamists. And that's why Qatar has tension with the Saudis, had tension with the Emiratis, have tension with Egypt, they have tension with all the others, because the statistic says that they have spent $6.6 billion on educational institutions in the United States. That's not because of our blue eyes.
18: Right. You know? Well, for a time, there was moral outrage in the United States over the Confucius Institutes funded by the Chinese Communist Party. And there's been a real recognition that we needed to get rid of those in the U.S. There doesn't seem to be the recognition that Qatar is doing what the Chinese Communist Party had done.
17: No, because there's a whole lot more money.
18: Right.
17: I mean, vast amounts of money. When you talk about billions of dollars, and the moment one outspoken person from a university in the United States be on the media and attacking and so forth, the next thing, that university or that college will get, you know, $200 million as a grant to start a Middle East study, Middle Eastern study, which is Islamization. And all of a sudden, that professor just silenced. I've documented many of those. And so, yeah, Qatar. And in one stage, I remember the foreign minister of Saudi Arabia was being interviewed in a press conference, and he was asked about Qatar, you know, and he said, it's not that we disagree with them. We just want nothing to do with them. That's circulating in the media. I mean, I have clips of it. But sometimes these things change. And now I fear that Qatar is spreading a lot more money. They bought Harrods of London. They bought Barclays Bank. They own so much that whatever Qatar says to the British government, they have to listen to it very, very carefully. They gave the king suitcases worth of 500 euros. Mm-hmm. $3 million just came in to his charity. While it's not illegal, but they don't do this for just because of they love the British.
18: Right.
17: They do it because that's their agenda. And they're driven by that group of people in Qatar, Muslim Brotherhood. They're probably, very few of them even Qataris. The Egyptians, the Syrians, the Palestinians, they, and Hamas headquarters, and even the Taliban. They have a major presence in Qatar. And they have an office there. And they're constantly speaking, you know, saying one thing about Afghanistan, and the truth and the reality is exact opposite. But it's just all public relations stuff.
18: You do, as Americans always love to say, follow the money. Yes. You follow the money with the Qataris as well, absolutely. Showing how they're spreading the...
17: Yes, and it's not just given to progressive leftists.
18: Right.
17: It's given to conservatives, whom they deceived as that they are just, you know, religious people, and they are, all they want is a friendship with America. And, well, what kind of a price are we going to pay for that friendship? What kind of a price we're paying for $6.6 billion that they're spreading around in universities around the country? And so that is extremely important. We live in the most critical time. I believe it's the most exciting time, because as we trust in the Lord, we're going to see some amazing things that He will do.
18: We live in a self-help society in the West. We can go buy a book and read. We can get our therapist on the internet. And I don't know that even a lot of Christians who, they're not regular churchgoers, but they do identify with Christ, that they don't understand the real power of prayer in solving these problems.
17: Well, in reality, what I believe that we're coming into this age where there's a demarcation. God is making a separation. I think the nominal Christians, the Christians in name only, they're not going to survive, but the core, the elect, the faithful people, those are the ones that I really very burdened about and with to get serious about their faith and to take the gospel seriously and take the preaching of the gospel seriously. The sad part about, you know, at least in my experience, I used to be part of a mainline denomination that it used to be 2.5 million people in America. There is some 400,000 now, which is an indication to me that God is moving on. Look, you rejected me, you reject my divinity, you reject my resurrection. I'm moving on. And so I want to focus on the remnant, and I want to encourage the remnant that the time is urgent. The hour is now, and we cannot back down. We cannot go to sleep. We cannot sit back. And that's why I remember a journalist interviewing me in London, and she said, people your age, and this was several years ago, you know, sitting on the beach putting the feet up or playing golf. This lady, I mean, I am more intense about the gospel now than ever. There's no retirement for me. And so I'm trying to lead by example, but also I'm trying to lead by motivating people that our reward in heaven is going to be so great when we don't ignore the gospel and we don't just live for self and we don't focus on our own needs, you know. And there's nothing wrong with having needs and praying for God, to God about the needs. But seeking first the kingdom of God and His righteousness is now more urgent than ever.
18: Dr. Yusuf, don't stop doing it. Thank you so much for spending time with me.
17: Pleasure, Eric.
18: This has been fantastic. Thank you so much. The book is An Unholy Alliance by Dr. Michael Yusuf. If you're interested in this topic,

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11: With SRN News, I'm Bob Agnew in Washington. The first Atlantic hurricane of the year is on the move today, heading toward the Gulf Coast. Isaias, now a Category 1 storm. It's packing maximum sustained winds at this hour of 80 miles an hour in Panama City, Florida. Lorraine Camposoli, among those out filling up their gas tanks.
12: Yes, just taking all the precautions that I can. And I have a evacuation plan as well.
11: Senator Tom Tillis says Senator Mitch McConnell's brain is as sharp as ever.
13: This after the Kentucky Republicans' months-long absence from the upper chamber following a fall. Tillis compared McConnell's situation to former President Biden, who also faced concerns about his age and mental health at the end of his presidency. Tillis said he's had conversations with McConnell and claimed that the former Senate leader's brain is sharp, but that his body happens to be struggling because of his lifelong struggle with polio. I'm Mark Mayfield.
11: And this is SRN News.
14: Warm and dry, fall and early to mid-October weather carries on here across the metro area onto this weekend. Temperatures especially warm through your Saturday, middle to even a few upper 80s. Chance of a record high or two cannot be ruled out, and we'll continue to see frost-free nights. Temperatures going to be into the mid to upper 50s for lows, 70s for highs, Sunday into Monday, increasing clouds. A little bit of shower and storm activity, a possibility for the metro area. Rain and high country snow on the increase in the mountains, especially along and west of the divide. I'm meteorologist Mark Huer.
11: Current temperature
15: 76 degrees.
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0: 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The miracles God wants to do in your life, the only limit to them is the limit to the power of God. Is God's power limited in any way? No. I mean, think about how powerful God is. God is so powerful, He was able to fling this entire universe into existence by a single word of His.
1: Welcome to Pathway to Victory with author and pastor Dr. Robert Jeffress. God's miracle-working power isn't just something we read about in the pages of Scripture. It's a power that He wants us to unleash in our lives today. But how do we access it? Today on Pathway to Victory, Dr. Robert Jeffress outlines the biblical principles that connect us to God's limitless power. But first, let's take a moment to hear some important ministry updates.
0: Thanks, David, and welcome again to Pathway to Victory. We're in a series I've called Divine Invasions. And in our last broadcast, I made a claim I want you to hold on to. The same power God put on dramatic display throughout history is at work in your life right now. Now, according to Scripture, you find that God's power broke into human history in five great periods. First, in the days of Moses and Joshua. Second, in the days of Elijah and Elisha. Third, in Daniel's day. Fourth, in the days of Jesus and the apostles. And there's a fifth period still to come in the events of the end times. Five seasons when heaven invaded earth. And here's the wonder of it. That same limitless power is available to you today. Now, I couldn't unpack all five of those periods in a single broadcast, but I lay them out in full detail in my brand new book, Divine Invasions. And I don't stop at history. I give you specific, practical ways to drive these timeless truths into your everyday experience. And the hardcover book is available today as an exclusive offer from Pathway to Victory when you give a generous gift to support the ministry. Okay, it's time now to return to our study. I titled this message, Miracles of Power. We're in a series on miracles I'm calling Divine Invasions. What are those times that God's power has been on display? Well, first of all, the first period of time was in Moses and Joshua's day. But the generation of miracles isn't over yet. Remember I said there are four that have already occurred, but there's one yet to come. There's going to be one more period of time that God does miraculous displays of power. They're going to surround Satan and God during the end times. But even though those displays of power are limited to those five times, it seems like, those five periods, that doesn't mean God isn't working today miraculously. He's working in your life and in my life. How do I know that? Listen to the words of Isaiah 40, verse 28. God says, "Do you not know? Have you not heard? The everlasting God, the Lord, the creator of the ends of the earth, does not become weary or tired. His understanding is inscrutable." You may be thinking, well, Pastor, I have no trouble believing that. I believe the power of God. What I have trouble believing is that the great God of the universe cares about little old me and my problems. Don't be surprised at that. Tom Constable says it best when he says, God is not too great to care. He's too great not to care. If you don't remember anything else I've said in this sermon, remember this. The same power of God that is on dramatic display during these five times in history is working in your life right now. But there are four principles that we need to understand if we're going to harness and experience that same miracle-working power in our life today. I want you to write these four principles down. Principle number one for experiencing God's power: God's power is primarily for His children. God's power is primarily for His children. That doesn't mean non-Christians don't experience the power of God. We have in theology what we call common grace. That's the benefits everybody, believers and unbelievers alike, experience in the world. Jesus said it this way in Matthew 5:45, God causes His sun to rise on the evil and the good. He sends rain on the righteous and the unrighteousness. All creation is the beneficiary of God's goodness. But God's power is reserved mainly for Christians, for His own children. I feel a special responsibility to my children and grandchildren. You feel that too. You know why we feel that way? Because we're made in the image of God. God cares especially about His children. And if you want to experience God's miracles in your life, the single greatest thing you can do is become a part of God's family. And you do that by faith. John 1:12 says, as many as received Jesus, to those He gave the privilege to become the children of God, even to those who believe on His name. God's power is primarily reserved for His children. Principle number two, God's power is generated by the Holy Spirit of God. God's power is generated by the Holy Spirit. We'll talk about that in the weeks to come, but two things under that I want you to write down. First of all, we are indwelt by the Holy Spirit once for all at our salvation. We are indwelt by the Spirit once for all at our salvation. 1 Corinthians 12:13 says, for with one Spirit we were all baptized into one body. The moment you are saved, you receive all, not part, all of the Holy Spirit of God. It's one of the benefits of salvation. We are indwelt by the Spirit one time at our salvation. But statement number two, we are to be controlled by the Spirit continually throughout our life. Indwelt once, but continue to be controlled. The word the Bible uses for control is fill. Ephesians 5:18 says, do not get drunk with wine, for that is dissipation, but be filled with the Holy Spirit. You know, it was the Roman philosopher Seneca who said, drunkenness is nothing but voluntary insanity. It is nothing but insane to allow some foreign substance in your life to influence you and control your life and have you make wrong decisions. But guess what? Drunkenness is not the only thing that can control your life. Anything that controls your life other than God is wrong. What controls your life may be TikTok. It may be social media. It might be athletic games. It might be television programs. It might be the stock market. Don't let anything control your life except what? The Holy Spirit of God. Be filled with the Spirit. That word fill, plero in Greek, refers to the wind that fills up the mast of a sail ship. That wind fills up that mast and controls the direction of the ship. Paul is saying, let the Holy Spirit be the one who controls the direction of your life. The scripture gives three commands related to being filled with the Holy Spirit. Number one, walk in the Spirit. Galatians 5:16, walk by the Spirit and you will not carry out the desire of the flesh. Secondly, don't grieve the Spirit. Ephesians 4:30, do not grieve the Holy Spirit of God by which you were sealed for the day of redemption. When you sin against God, remember, you have God in you, the Holy Spirit. When you join in sin, you're asking God to participate with you in sin. It's an unthinkable thing. It grieves the Holy Spirit when you disobey God. Thirdly, don't quench the Spirit of God. The Spirit of God is like a fire. It can be quenched, not only through disobedience, but simply ignoring the Holy Spirit's direction. Remember, Paul said, for all who are led by the Spirit, these are the sons of God. One mark of being a Christian is that the Holy Spirit is giving you direction. Don't ignore His voice. Be filled with the Holy Spirit of God. Principle number three, God's power is amplified by His Word. God's power in your life is amplified by His Word. Just like this microphone amplifies my voice, so God's Word amplifies His Spirit. Yes, His Spirit is powerful, but when you combine God's Spirit with His Word, it's like 10 times the power. It's a booster to God's power, God's Word. They work in tandem together. To just understand the power of the Word of God, listen to Hebrews 4, verse 12. For the Word of God is living, it's active, it is sharper than any two-edged sword, piercing as far as the division of the soul and the spirit. According to Paul, listen to 2 Timothy 3:16 to 17. All Scripture is inspired by God, and it's profitable for teaching, for reproof, for correction, for training in righteousness, that the man of God may be adequately equipped for every good work. That's the power of the Word of God. God's Word is God-breathed. It's inspired. You know, I forgot to tell you the end of my story about Billy Graham. I listened to him talk. I committed my life, and I thought about the miracle of that night? Have you ever had God do something extra special for you? That night He did something extra special for me. After giving me that spiritual ice cream sundae of all these events, He put a cherry on the top of it. That night I was leaving the arena like thousands of other students. I got lost. And I found myself backstage in a freight elevator trying to get out. And when I got in that freight elevator, the door opened again, and there was Billy Graham. And he had his security guard with him. And he stepped in the elevator. I introduced myself. I told him what his message had meant to me and the commitment I made. He took my spiral notebook that I had. He signed his name, and he signed a scripture verse. And I kept that for years and years and years. And any time I had a doubt about God's word, I opened that and remembered the commitment that I had made. What was the scripture verse he wrote down? It was this one, 2 Timothy 3:16-17. For all scripture is inspired by God. And notice the four things that it will do in your life. It's good for teaching. This refers to giving us information we need to live as a Christian, teaching for reproof. That's God's power to make you conscious of sin in your life. God's word is like a surgeon's scalpel. It has to cut us before it can bring healing. That's the negative side. The positive side is the third word, correction. God's word not only convicts us, it corrects us. I like the way the Living Bible says it in verse 16. It straightens us out. It shows us the path to go on. And finally, God's word is sufficient for training, to make obedience to God the rule, not the exception in our life. If you want to see the relationship between the power of God's Spirit and the power of His word, go to Ephesians chapter 5. Some of you may remember a sermon I preached years ago entitled, How to Take a Spiritual Bath. Ephesians 5 tells us how to do that. It's by the washing of regeneration and the word. It talks about two things. God, the washing of the water with the word. God wants to make us spiritually clean. The word is sanctified. He wants us to resemble Jesus Christ in every part of our life. How does He do that miraculous work of sanctification? It's by the washing of water and the word. Imagine this. It's a hot August day in Dallas, 110 outside. You've been working in the yard and you can't wait to get inside and take a shower. And you step into that shower and you turn the faucet on and nothing comes out. All you have in that shower is a bar of soap. So you take that bar of Dove soap and you start rubbing it over your body without the water. Can you imagine anything more unpleasant? How long would you want to stay in that shower with just a bar of soap? Imagine getting into the shower, turning it on, and you feel that water washing over you. And oh, it feels so good. You reach for the soap, and Amy forgot to put a bar of soap in it. No, there's no soap at all. You might feel good, but could you really get clean without soap? You need the water, and you need the soap. Paul says to be spiritually clean, we don't need just the soap of God's word. You know, God's word without the Holy Spirit at work can be a dry experience. A lot of churches have a lot of Bible study, but no Holy Spirit working. It can be a dry experience. If you don't have the Holy Spirit, you're just increasing your level of knowledge. There are other churches that all emphasize experiences with the Spirit of God, but there's no biblical instruction. It's not either or. You need both. You need the washing of the water with the word. You need the Holy Spirit and the word of God. That's how you take a spiritual bath. God's work is amplified by His word. And principle number four, God's power is often accessed through prayer. Many times, God gives us things as a result of our asking for them. Sometimes God does things that we don't ask for Him to do, but usually God's power is accessed through our asking for it. The theologian Karl Barth said it this way, to clasp your hands in prayer is the beginning of an uprising against the disorder of this world. James 5:16 says it this way, the effective prayer of a righteous person accomplishes much. The power of God in prayer. Do you remember how Paul closes Ephesians chapter 3, that prayer he prayed for the Ephesian Christians? He said, "Now to him who is able to do exceeding abundantly beyond all that we ask or think, according to the power that works within us, to him be glory in the church and in Christ Jesus to all generations forever and ever. Amen." I want you to notice and write down just real briefly these three statements that come from that prayer. They may be an encouragement to you. First of all, God is able to do. Now to him who is able to do. Remember that chorus we used to sing, God is able, he is able, God is able. God himself said it this way, "Is there anything too hard for me? I am the Lord, your creator." God is able to do. Ladies and gentlemen, the only limit to what God can do in your life is according to the working of his power, Paul said. Now to him who is able to do according to the working of his power, the miracles God wants to do in your life, the only limit to them is the limit to the power of God. Is God's power limited in any way? No. I mean, think about how powerful God is. God is so powerful, he was able to fling this entire universe into existence by a single word of his. God's power will be seen one day when we are raised from the dead to live with him forever and ever. The power of God is going to be the agent that creates the new heaven and the new earth. Ladies and gentlemen, God is able to do. There is nothing that is too hard for God. Secondly, God is able to do what we ask or imagine. God is able to do what we ask, or sometimes even what we imagine. Do you have anything in your life right now you want God to do so badly that you almost hesitate to ask him? Something that is so breathtaking that you simply think, I can't ask God for that. I can only imagine that. I've got something like that in my life. Something supernatural I'm asking God to do. But sometimes I hesitate to voice it. I can just imagine it. God says he's able to do what we ask or even imagine. But not only that, God is not just able to do. He's not just able to do what we ask or imagine. He is able to do above and beyond. He is able to do exceeding abundantly beyond, the King James says. Exceeding abundantly beyond. That's so funny. Paul got worked up and he was trying to describe the indescribable power of God and he searched for a Greek word and there was no word. So he made one up. He took three Greek words that are translated exceeding abundantly and beyond and he strung those words together into one nonsense word. It's kind of like supercalifragilisticexpialidocious. It just expresses something. He came up with one word that expresses God's ability to do above and beyond. That's the power of God. He can do beyond anything you could ever ask or even imagine. Dr. Criswell, as only Dr. Criswell could do, described it in his book, The Ableness of God. He said, "Could we ask too much from God? Who would have dared ask in redemption for God to come down in human flesh and die on the cross for our sins? Who would have dared to ask such a thing? Who would have dared to ask God for the outpouring of the Holy Spirit, the very presence we feel in our souls? Who would dare have asked God to adopt us into his family so that we could be the children of God? Who in the hour of his death would dare ask God for a resurrection from the dead? Think of the dissolution of our bodies and that they're mingled with the dust of the ground and blown about by the wind and the roots go down and take its substance and strength. Yet God says he marks the spot where we die. God marks our dust. He marks the very atoms and particles and molecules of our bodies and someday God will raise them up. Who would have ever dared to ask God for a resurrection from the dead? And in the renovation, who would have dared to ask God for a new heaven and a new earth? Dear brethren, above all that we ask or think, God is able. And to him be honor in the church and in Christ Jesus for all generations, forever and ever and ever. Amen. the God who is able to raise the dead, who is able to speak a new heaven and a new earth into being, that's the God who stands ready to work in your life. But most maturing Christians have never learned how to lay hold of that power. That's exactly why I wrote Divine Invasions. In my book, I take these truths off the page and put them into your hands. 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
1: 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That's P.O. 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And now it's time for a special edition of Ask Dr. Jeffress. Dr. Jeffress stopped by the studio recently to answer a question from one of our listeners. Does God promise to provide for our financial needs?
0: Well, I think about Philippians 4, verse 19. Paul said, "For my God shall supply all your needs according to the riches of Christ Jesus." And so that seems like a pretty clear promise. He didn't say, "My God shall supply all your greeds," but your needs. And that seems to be the general pattern, that God promises to take care of our basic provisions. Now, sometimes that doesn't happen, and it may be God's will for you to go through a time of spiritual poverty or financial poverty. But for most of us, God will promise to meet our needs. Now, not all the time, but some of the time, people's lack of finances is because they're violating the biblical principles of money. They go into debt, or they spend more than they make, or they don't save for the future. God commands us to do all of those things to meet the needs that we have. I think about the story of Joseph. Joseph was the right-hand man to Pharaoh, and God gave Joseph a vision of what was going to happen in Egypt, that there were going to be 7 years of plentiful harvest followed by 7 years of famine. And he instructed Joseph to set aside a portion of the grain during the bountiful harvest so that it would be available to the Egyptians when the time of famine came. And you know, God has said the same to each of us. There's going to come a time when our outgo exceeds our income. It may be retirement. It may be a sickness, a problem. So right now, if we have enough, we need to set aside some money for the future. That's what Proverbs 6 says. So I would say, when it comes to finances, certainly pray for God to meet your needs, not your greeds, but your needs. But also follow the wisdom of Scripture when it comes to handling the money that God does bless you with.
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9: With SRN News, I'm Bob Agnew in Washington. The first Atlantic hurricane of the year is on the move now, heading toward the Gulf Coast. Isaias, a Category 1 storm right now. Maximum sustained winds 80 miles an hour, though latest projections show Isaias making landfall somewhere between New Orleans and Panama City later in the week, likely late tomorrow or early Saturday. By that time, the storm's winds could be stronger, even up to 100 miles an hour. Truckers are facing a diesel price crunch right now that could nearly affect everybody and everything we buy. The national average stands at $6.28 a gallon for truckers. Some areas are seeing prices near $8. Industry leaders warn rising fuel prices could be and likely will be passed on to customers. Texas has successfully carried out the nation's first execution since last week's botched lethal injection of Krista Pike in Tennessee. More on these stories at srnnews.com.
8: Denver weather.
10: Warm and dry, fall and early to mid-October weather carries on here across the metro area onto this weekend. Temperatures especially warm through your Saturday, middle to even a few upper 80s. Chance of a record high or two cannot be ruled out, and we'll continue to see frost-free nights. Temperatures going to be into the mid to upper 50s for lows. 70s for highs, Sunday into Monday, increasing clouds. A little bit of shower and storm activity, a possibility for the metro area. Rain and high country snow on the increase in the mountains, especially along and west of the divide. I'm meteorologist Mark Huer.
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13: It's true, isn't it, that God does some of his greatest, deepest work in our lives, not in times of comfort and ease, but in times, well, in times of the caves. God does a lot of work in the caves, times of darkness and despair. It's there that the presence and the power of God that shines brightly. It's in darkness that God's brightness is revealed to us. It's in times of difficulty that we find ourselves crying out in times like never before. It's in time of deep pressure that we begin to ask the hard questions in life. It's in times of trials that we really cry out to the Lord. Things change in our lives.

0: offering strength for today and hope for tomorrow through the Word of God. This is Abounding Grace. Pastor Ed Taylor will join us in just a second and continue his series in 1 Samuel. Hey, are you facing what looks to be an impossibility today? Maybe the doctor has come back with some difficult news. It's cancer. Or perhaps your marriage is on the rocks and looks to be beyond repair. Be encouraged that God can do things we cannot. So join us in 1 Samuel chapter 22.
1: As we learned last time in 1 Samuel, now if you have your Bibles, open them, the 1 Samuel chapter 22 is where we are. And last time we were together, we only looked at the first couple verses, learning about a cave and the cross, and how God does use unlikely people. He uses people like you and me. And as we learned last time, David escapes from Achish to the cave of Adullam, where far from being alone, God surrounds him with hundreds of people. First, his family arrives. And as his brothers renounce the leadership of King Saul and pledge their allegiance to the anointing of God upon David's life, right then, 400 people come. And they come with great difficulties in their lives. Notice verse 1, David therefore departed from there and escaped to the cave of Adullam. And when his brothers and all his father's house heard it, they went down there to him. And everyone who is in, notice the condition of people that God's gathering around David. Those that are in distress, those that are in debt, and everyone that was discontented gathered to him. So he became captain over them, and there were about 400 men with him. So these are the chosen men of God. It wouldn't be the type of people that necessarily we would immediately put in the category of the chosen men of God, but they are. Those that are in distress, those that are in debt, those that are discontented. And it's very much in the same realm of how God has chosen us. And you begin to think of the condition of your life when you fully understood the work of God for you. When you fully understood the sacrifice of Christ for you. When you fully understood, you know, often we'll refer to that being born again. I mean, that's what Jesus said. Unless a man is born again, he won't see the kingdom of God. And so many of us had these characteristics in our life, or even worse, where the world would look at us and write us off. And it reminded me of how easy it is for us to judge outwardly and just write people off, when God's not writing people off. He sees so much more potential than we'll ever see. And God has chosen us to experience new life, eternal life. We didn't have anything, you know, whatever your condition was, whether it was, this difficult time of being in debt and distress, or just all the difficulty of life, or you were raised in a godly home. Either way, you had nothing to bring to God. You had nothing. You came with empty hands. Empty hands of desire and desperation to embrace the God who loves you. And we were chosen by God. Now, David could have thought here, man, I just want to be alone. And we looked at this last time. When you're running away and you're discouraged and you want some downtime, you run. And oftentimes we find ourselves running to the cave. He could have easily said, as he ran to the cave for a little bit of time, a time to think. We know that in the cave he wrote Psalms and he wrote some things down. But God wanted him to lead. God didn't want him in the cave alone. If he was going to go to the cave, if he was going to run away in this season of his life of leadership, then God was going to intervene and make sure that he was a man that fulfilled his calling. So he brings all these people to him. He didn't allow him to be alone. And these would become, as we'll later see, the mighty men, David's mighty men, coming from such humble beginnings. Verse 3, David went from there to Mizpah of Moab, and he said to the king of Moab, "Please, let my father and mother come here with you till I know what God will do for me." So he brought them before the king of Moab, and they dwelt with him all the time that David was in the stronghold. Then the prophet Gad said to David, "Do not stay in the stronghold. Depart and go to the land of Judah." So David departed and went into the forest of Hereth. It's true, isn't it, that God does some of his greatest, deepest work in our lives, not in times of comfort and ease, but in times of the caves. God does a lot of work in the caves. Times of darkness and despair. It's there that the presence and the power of God that shines brightly. It's in darkness that God's brightness is revealed to us. It's in times of difficulty that we find ourselves crying out in times like never before. It's in time of deep pressure that we begin to ask the hard questions in life. It's in times of trials that we really cry out to the Lord. Things change in our lives. You know, for David in the cave, it's no small thing, just on the personal level, that God is encouraging him personally. I think if God was just to encourage us personally, that would be enough, don't you think? Just to have the presence of God in your life and just so be so appreciative of what God's doing in your life, that God knows you're discouraged, that God meets you in the cave. You know, you don't get the response from God. Well, if you want to run to the cave, go on. It seems as if in the scriptures, anytime we find somebody running to the cave, God's running with them, going after you, not allowing you to be alone, putting people into your life to build you up, to pick you up. It would be enough if just God came to encourage us in the cave. But consider in David's life, not only is God encouraging David, but listen, God is arranging the future of the nation of Israel in a cave. He's doing great work for the future of so many. First, he develops the leader, then he sends help. First, he works on the leader. You know, true leaders tend to attract the people that will be used greatly around and from and through their leadership. True leaders seem to attract those people that can see in the leader qualities of character that they admire and want to follow. The people around David never would have been noticed in history if it wasn't for their association with David. We would have never known that they were in debt. We would have never known how distressed they were until they aligned themselves with this leader that God's hand was upon. And it's true, we've learned in 1 Corinthians, God doesn't normally call the great and powerful. He's looking for people that's hearts are loyal to him in whatever condition their life is. David's little group around him were rejected by the world, but represent the future of the kingdom. Consider that. The people that the world would reject were actually the ones that God would use for the future of the kingdom of Israel. What's your future? You look at your future right now and you think, well, considering where I'm at right now, I don't see much future. God sees more than you see even right now. God can see far greater of how he wants to use you and what's going to come of your present condition, even in the cave. You see so quickly, David, after they gathered around him, so quickly he leaves the cave with this group. History will reveal to us that it's this devoted remnant of people, small as it might be, that hold the keys to the future of God's work upon the earth. And what happens with David? The very first thing he does is he takes care of his parents. He takes care of his family. He's in the cave. He's got his family coming to him. He's got these 400 rugged men that come with him. And what does he do in verse 3? He heads over to make sure his parents are taken care of. There's just something special about our families and about the people in our families. A very special, unconditional love that exists within our family. David knows in his leadership. Maybe this gathering around put in his mind the reminder, you know what, David? You're a leader. Yeah, you're a leader on the run. You're a leader in the cave. You're a leader. You need to lead these people. And the first thing you need to do is take care of your parents. The first thing you need to do, and I think he's assessing his future and knows that he's going to be on the run for a while. His future is really unknown, and he wanted his parents to be protected. Such a beautiful step from David. One of the things you're going to learn, I mean, many of the things you're going to learn about David, is that he had some historic highs and some really difficult lows. He was really up and down. There were a lot of character flaws in him, as well as a lot of shiny attributes of his character, like any normal person. You look at your own life, you go, man, I've got some radical ups and downs too. Well, welcome to the club. That's the work of God in people just like you, just like me, just like David. I'm reminded in the New Testament, jot it down if you would, in Ephesians chapter 6, the Bible says, children, obey your parents in the Lord, for this is right. Honor your father and your mother, which is the first commandment with promise, that it may be well with you and that you may live long on the earth. The hazards and difficulties of life and the run in the Judean wilderness was something that he didn't want to see his parents go through. So he took time to take his parents outside of the peril. After David secures the safety of his parents, he returns to Adullam and then took the group to a stronghold, to a fortress for a season, and then he left, as the prophet Gad said, it's time to go. Verse 6. When Saul heard that David and the men who were with him had been discovered, now Saul was staying in Gibeah under a tamarisk tree in Ramah with his spear in his hand. Isn't it interesting? Do you notice how many times Saul is described as a man with a spear in his hand? We looked at that in depth in a previous study, but it made me think, what are you known for? What's in your hand? When people are writing the thing, they're so-and-so with such-and-such. I mean, Saul is known as the one with the spear in his hand. He didn't always have it in his hand, did he? Because he had a tendency to throw it at people. Because what you have in your hand is what you're going to use. You think about it. You have a spear in your hand. You're going to throw a spear. But what if you have the sword of the Spirit in your hand? I mean, just in a way, like, you have the Word of God in your hand, you're going to use it. You're going to use it. You're going to be more prone to be a man or a woman after the heart of God when you're a man or woman with the Word of God in your life and in your hand, very symbolically and yet very powerfully. You're going to have a tendency to use what's in your hand. You know, are your hands crowded with stuff? And that stuff is going to crowd out the work of God in your life. Or as we saw with David, David often had a harp in his hand, an instrument of worship. And as David had the harp and Saul had the spear, we saw great contrast in their lives. So here he is with the spear in his hand and all the servants standing about him. Then Saul said to the servants who stood about him, "Hear now, you Benjamites, will the son of Jesse give every one of you fields and vineyards and make you all captains of thousands and captains of hundreds? All of you have conspired against me, and there is no one who reveals to me that my son has made a covenant with the son of Jesse, and there is not one of you who is sorry for me or reveals to me that my son has stirred up my servant against me to lie in wait as it is this day." Oh, Saul, we feel so sorry for you, but not for the reasons that you desire. I mean, that's pretty bold. Doesn't anybody feel sorry for me? Everybody wanted to say, "No, we think you're insane. I can't believe what you're doing to David." But there he is, holding this spear clenched in his hand. It's apparent that, you know, studying the life of King Saul, just as what's revealed to us in Scripture, will lead to the conclusion, no doubt, that Saul was a paranoid man. A man that loved to control. We might even say on a smaller scale, before paranoia ever sets in, Saul was a control freak, a manipulator, using guilt as a motivator, even as we say here, you know what, is David going to give you more than I've given you? I can give you more. Why would you follow him? Why don't you follow me? Why don't you feel sorry for me? And he singles out those from the tribe of Benjamin as suspicion gets the best of him, and he begins to belittle them. David attracted men who were willing to risk their own lives for him, but Saul had to use bribery and fear to motivate. I mean, you really know what kind of leader you're following by the methodologies that that leader uses to move you. You know, the greatest motivation in serving the Lord is not fear, is not guilt, is not manipulation. The greatest motivator on the planet Earth is love. I mean, love will move people. Love will encourage us. Love spoken, love demonstrated. Love is an incredible motivator. Now, notice with me in verse 9. Then answered Doeg, the Edomite, who was set over the servants of Saul, and said, "I saw the son of Jesse going to Nob, to Ahimelech, the son of Ahitub. And he inquired of the Lord for him, gave him provisions, and gave him the sword of Goliath, the Philistines." Wherever there is a scheming, manipulative leader, he will surely be surrounded by scheming, manipulating followers. And Doeg is one of them. They'll do anything to gain their leader's approval and receive the bonus that comes with that. Doeg was a dog, a scoundrel. He uses the information that he has to sell David out while trying to secure this prime position with King Saul. The fact is that he was accused. The fact is, though, he's accusing God's anointed, raising his hand against the king, and it didn't bother him. He just lied. He lied about what the priest said. He lied about what happened. You know, people that are manipulative have no problem lying at any time, all the time, with no shame, because it fits their overall goal. It really is a manifestation of the end justifies the means. But really, that's not the heart of God. He wants us to be men and women of truth and fidelity. God's desire for us is to be men and women of humility and submission to Him. He wants us to be real with one another, to grow in grace. To turn over to Psalm 52 for a second, would you? Psalm 52. We get a little insight from David on his opinion of Doeg. Just like, hey, David, what do you think about Doeg and what he did? And it's almost like David said, I'm glad you asked. Psalm 52. Remember, we're learning where some of the Psalms fit into the narrative of David's life. Psalm 52 is in this region here, in this area of finding out. Well, notice what he says. It's to the chief musician, a contemplation of David, when Doeg the Edomite went and told Saul and said to him, David has gone to the house of Ahimelech. So here's what David feels, what's coming from his heart. Why do you boast in evil, O mighty man? The goodness of God endures continually. Your tongue devises destruction, like a sharp razor working deceitfully. You love evil more than good, and lying rather than speaking righteousness. And that, remember, Selah is a pause. Take a deep breath, David. Take a deep breath. Tell us what you really think. You love devouring words, verse 4. You deceitful tongue. God shall likewise destroy you forever. He shall take you away and pluck you out of your dwelling place and uproot you from the land of the living. Selah. Remember, this is put to music. What a song this is. But I share this with you, as we'll get to the rest of it in a minute, but you have to look at your own life and you go, you know what, Lord, I feel like this sometimes. I may not write it down, I may not put it to music, but when I see evil or I see something happening to me, I feel like this. And I'm grateful that the Lord would give us an opportunity to express it. Doesn't condone it, you know, to be all upset, but you have those episodes, don't you? You're just like, man, yeah, you're just evil. You love devouring words. You're not upright. You're not forthright. God's going to deal with you. God's going to deal with you. I hope he changed before he does, because God's going to deal with you. The righteous, in verse 6, shall also see and fear and shall laugh at him, saying, here is a man who did not make God his strength, but trusted in the abundance of his riches and strengthened himself in his wickedness. But I'm like a green olive tree in the house of God. I trust in the mercy of God forever and ever. I'll praise you forever because you have done it. And in the presence of your saints, I will wait on your name, for it is good. So here's a little insight of David, what he's dealing with Doeg and all how he gets sold out by him. And so notice back in 1 Samuel chapter 22, verse 11. Then the king sent and to call Ahimelech, the priest, the son of Ahitub, and all his father's house, the priests who were in Nob, and all that came to the king. And Saul said, here now, son of Ahitub. And he answered, here I am, my lord. Then Saul said to him, why have you conspired against me, you and the son of Jesse, and that you have given him bread and a sword, and have inquired of God for him, that he should rise against me to lie in wait as it is this day? So Ahimelech answered the king and said, and who among all your servants is so faithful as David, who's the king's son-in-law, who goes at your bidding and is honorable in your house? Did I then begin to inquire of God for him? Far be it from me. Let not the king impute anything to his servant, or to any in the house of my father, for your servant knew nothing of all this, little or much. It was a short distance from Gibeah to Nob, so Saul, enraged, sent for the high priest, sent for his family, and the rest of the priests. And in a very disrespectful and in a very disgraceful way, Saul now belittles and berates the high priest, interrogating him. And what he should have been doing, Saul, with all these opportunities, what he should have been doing is recognizing his lost condition before God, like the separation. Again, when you're starting to make these decisions away from the Lord, they often talk about, the illustration is made of a pilot, you know, if it's off course just 1 degree, the farther you go off course, you're not 1 degree off, you're way off in the middle of nowhere. Well, I find it's the same way in the life of the believer. You make one little decision off course, And then you make your next decision a little bit off course. But you are already off course to begin with. So you're a little bit farther. And now you're out here. Your destination's over here, but you're going over here, over here. You make another one, you make another one. Those decisions, they get you farther and farther away from where God intends you to go. And if not corrected, if not caught, if not responded by the patient, loving conviction of God in our lives, you find yourself like Saul going after the very people of God, turning on this priest, believing lies and even suspiciously making them up in his own mind. What he should have been doing was repenting and seeking God's forgiveness and direction. And Saul, when you look at it from a very practical perspective, I mean, in reality, he's conducting an illegal trial here. With four separate charges. He's charging at Ahimelech, the priest gave David bread, as if that was a crime. That he gave David a weapon against the kingdom. That he sought God's help for him. And that he was a part of David's conspiracy to kill Saul. And I think this is never a point in time where David's paranoia thus far has been more evident or dangerous. And in response, verse 14, the priest defends David. Defends what he knows. He defends the honor and faithfulness of David and said, Saul, you don't have it. You don't, that's not what happened. You don't have it right. And he denies using the ephod for David, thus declaring his allegiance to David and not God's anointed king. He's basically saying in a strong way, you've got it wrong about David. You've got it wrong about me. Notice verse 16. And the king said, you shall surely die, Ahimelech and all your father's house. Then the king said to the guards who stood about him, turn and kill the priests of the Lord, because their hand is also with David. And because they knew when he fled and didn't tell it to me. But the servants of the king would not lift their hands to strike the priests of the Lord. You might want to mark that in your Bibles. You circle it. You know, I have it highlighted in mine with a little note next to it. But the servants of the king would not lift their hands to strike the priests of the Lord. Submission to leadership ends when leadership tells you to do something stupid or sinful. Does that make sense to you? Especially in the church. There is that sense of wanting to be loyal, wanting to serve the Lord. I think that's great. I admire that in you. I want to see more of it in you. But it ends when someone in leadership, a pastor, a leader, tells you to do something stupid or sinful.
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4: 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And I found that the part of you you're most afraid to share is more than likely the part others have been waiting with bated breath to see. To be seen vulnerably is a risk, but it's one worth taking because it allows others to be vulnerable too. 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
10: 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I know my baby. 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And I want to place them in an environment that they're going to be mentored, discipled, pray, seek counsel, and ask a lot of questions.
11: That's Dr. Larry Taylor joining us today on Focus on the Family with Jim Daly for what will be an insightful, encouraging show about standing strong in Christ in school. And today we'll have some exciting news for you about a federal tax credit that allows you to support the school of your choice, even public schools, and provide scholarships for students. You'll hear more information about that later on, and we'll have details about that tax credit on our website. Thanks for joining us. I'm John Fuller.
9: John, I think every parent wants their child to grow up with a strong mind, a tender heart, and faith toward Christ. I mean, that's what we as Christian parents hope for with our parenting journey. Mm-hmm. And parents today are facing a lot of questions. There's a lot of challenges bombarding them is the social media situation. How much screen time? That's one of the biggest questions we get here at Focus on the Family. But what about their schooling? How is that going? What are the choices? Should I homeschool? Do I put them in a charter school, a private school, a Christian school? And then with colleges, where are they going to go? And what's the best value for the money? And man, we're going to try to address some of those questions today to give you, the parent, information to allow you to talk it over and think about what are those choices and what are your goals and aspirations for your child.
11: Yeah, this is kind of a high-level look, and we have two great guests with us. Here in the studio, Dr. Larry Taylor, who is president and CEO of the Association of Christian Schools International, and he previously led two Christian schools for many years. And then remotely from California, Dr. Barry Corey, the president of Biola University. And both of these men have decades of experience in education.
9: Oh, they do. Dr. Taylor and Dr. Corey, welcome.
10: Thank you.
9: Good to
12: have
9: you.
12: Thank you.
9: Yeah. Let me say,

0: Our vice president of marriage, Greg Smalley, went to the Rosemead School of Psychology out there at Biola, which is your school there. At the college level, how difficult is that to maintain biblical truth with, you know, young people that are coming in with all kinds of different worldviews? I'm sure it's not monolithic. But how do you, as a Christian educator, keep that the core thing?
1: Well, it has to be the core thing, right? I mean, there are too many stories of that central mission not being the core thing or being eroded along the way. So, I mean, we, you know, Biola is 118 years old, so we've been doing this for a long time.
0: Right.
1: And so when Dr. Smalley, you know, talks about his experience here, I mean, I get it. I mean, I see that from our 5,567 students. And I think they come to places like Biola, and there are many places, Biola's not the only one, that hold strongly to God's enduring truth that matters today. But we also want to do that in a way that we're giving students kind of education that's going to prepare them for the world that's before them. But it's a daily discipline. We're always having that conversation. How are we staying faithful to our mission, and how are we preparing our students for what they need?
0: Yeah, it's so true, and I think that's kind of the point. You want, as a parent, to make sure you're doing your research and where those good schools. Now, let's back up. You start with K through 12, Dr. Taylor,
2: right,
0: with ACSI, and you're working with, how many schools do you work with at ACSI?
2: In the United States, about 2,300 schools, but around the world, close to 25,000 schools.
0: I mean, that's amazing, the reach and the breadth of that. For both of you, and I'll start with you, Dr. Taylor, when you look at the culture, there are some big issues that are in the culture today. What concerns you most, especially with K through 12? And I'll come to you, Dr. Corey, in a moment. But K through 12, cultural inputs, what is making your job challenging today?
2: Yeah. Well, it's exciting, especially here in the United States. Every day, 55 million kids are going somewhere to school. Either
0: 55 million?
2: Yeah, yeah.
0: I don't think we know that number.
2: Yeah.
0: That's huge.
2: 50 to 60 million.
0: Yeah.
2: It depends who you talk to, but around 55 million. And they're going, as you mentioned earlier, a variety of places. And I think the challenge before pastors, school leaders, parents, I would say the identity crisis of being comfortable in how God wired them and created them in His image. And I think that's probably one of the greatest challenges today for anybody that's hanging around young people. It's just their identity. Who am I?
0: You know, you think about that. You have a child right now, today. He's, or she is a kindergarten student, first grader. Eventually, Barry, that child's coming your way, hopefully. They're going to go to college. That'd be a good thing. Now, college has kind of lost a little bit of its edge in terms of trades and other things, and young people choosing not to, you know, invest a large amount of money into that education. So I guess for you, Dr. Corey, at Biola, and, you know, representing Christian higher education, what are the things that keep you up at night?
1: I think students are disrupted. There is an instability in our culture, and, you know, for us it comes back to, you know, what is really enduring and lasting, and we see that as God's truth in His Word and His world. Students are distracted with so many devices and temptations to lead them in this direction or that direction. I think students are disillusioned in many ways, and I see that in kind of coming here and, you know, wondering, like, how do we live Christianly and in a world where it's so hard? And I think students can come here with some distortions on, you know, the way God intended things to be with sex and sexuality and marriage and life and what justice is and what does it mean to live a life that's countercultural. And so we inherit these 18-year-olds, and our responsibility is to take them to the next level of their faith and form them in a way that they're ready for when they leave Biola.
0: Yeah. Larry, let me ask you, when you are looking at families and that educational choice, ACSI, of course, is going to promote a Christian education. Sometimes parents are looking for protection. We want our kids to be in a safe environment. A Christian school hopefully would be able to supply that. The reality is that's not always true. Kids are kids no matter where kids are.
2: That's right.
0: And you're going to have some bullying issues. You're going to have other issues. But why should parents look strongly, if they can afford it, which is a whole nother issue, why should they look at Christian education as a very favorable way to go?
2: Yeah, great question. You know, I think when we look at God's Word, I mean, it's very clear that parents are assigned the important task of spiritual formation. Psalm 78, Deuteronomy 6. And formation is messy. You're exactly right, Jim. Christian schools, you can't have a bubble nowadays. You just can't have a bubble. Christian schools are not perfect. Formation is messy. The opportunity as a parent checking out a Christian school, the opportunity to mentor ambassadors and not activists, fine line there. So if I'm a parent looking at a Christian school, I'm looking, whether it's preschool up through 12th grade, I'm looking carefully and how are they forming? What is their intentional plan? Is it complementing what we're trying to do at home, complementing what we're doing at church? But just dropping a kid off at any Christian school, I don't recommend.
0: Well, I want to challenge that too, because I think we as parents, and I think I did this to a degree, that we're going to put the boys in a good school and, you know, that has a faith orientation. It was a charter school started by Christians. But I think I expected, okay, they're going to do a lot of that job. And I did what I could. But I'm just warning the parents, you got to be, it's like your medical situation. You got to be your advocate.
2: Yes.
0: And I think for your children's education, you need to be their advocate. Don't just put them in the system and let them run down the conveyor belt to Barry at college level, right? But in that regard, again, the choice is there. There are a lot of good Christian educators in public schools. I want to make sure we say that.
2: Absolutely.
0: One of them helped lead me to Christ when I was in high school in a public school, my football coach. So they are there and they need that recognition as well. But again, that's something, am I going to be able to trust that?
2: Yeah.
0: And I would say as a parent, if there are better ways that you could go, look at those choices, correct?
2: Absolutely. I often think of the word congruency. Any place, church, school, baseball, doesn't matter. Any place that's going to have 1 second of my child's brain that day, are they congruent with the message of God's Word, the message that we being the parents, are trying to instill in our home? But I think at the end of the day, the most important thing that a parent can do in selecting who's going to spend time with my child's brain and heart is, are they, I like how Acts chapter 19 talks about the school of Tyrannus, when Paul took 12 men for a long time, every day, to the school of Tyrannus. And of course, these men were the ones who took the gospel to the world. But they beat up ideas. Is that Christian school going to be a school of Tyrannus? Are they going to take on life issues, whether it's in the humanities, math, science, whatever? Are they going to form my child's mind and heart to whatever God's assignment is for that child?
0: Yeah.
2: And we know God has an assignment for every child. Is that school going to be a school of Tyrannus, prepared for anything that my child is going to encounter
0: for
2: the rest of their life?
0: That is really good.
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0: Larry, let me pry a little bit more on performance in K through 12. We read again in news reports that test scores are falling. Different schools seem to perform slightly differently. It's hard to compare Catholic schools and Protestant schools and public schools and charter non-affiliated religious schools. When you look at that landscape, what seems to be working well in the methodology that we're seeing? Catholic schools tend to perform pretty well.
2: Yeah, I would encourage people to look at CARTIS, a CARTIS think tank out of Canada, extensive research on exactly what you just asked. They're on there. It's just a longitudinal research on comparing Catholic, Christian, homeschool, public, private, everything. And they study students 6 to 21 years after they've graduated.
0: Oh, wow.
2: So I think it's my go-to when I study what is working, what is not working. It's very clear, very objective, and it's encouraging. It's encouraging when we talk about Protestant, which is what mostly ACSI schools are, Protestant-based. One of the most important things as just a U.S. citizen, all right, just not getting into what's best, private, public, whatever, is can kids read? Can kids?
0: It's kind of basic.
2: Today, those 55 million kids that go to school, only one third. Now this is sad. Only one third of those children in eighth grade are proficient in reading. Mm-hmm. So, just as an American, when we think about our world, our culture, the future of the United States, or wherever you live. We're talking about the basics, reading and math. And I think it's very clear. How are the students performing on the objective testing? That's hugely important. Obviously, the discipleship of their heart and mind, that's the cornerstone. That is number one, top priority. But at the end of the day, if God really has an assignment for every child, And I believe that God does. That assignment could be that God wants them to be an engineer, a lawyer, a doctor, a pastor. And that means that their brain matters. And so performance in some of the basic fundamental educational segments is hugely important. As a disciple of Christ, it's important. But just as a citizen of this great country, it's important that these 55 million students can compete with anybody in the world scholastically.
0: Yeah, read and write and do arithmetic, those things. Barry, I want to ask you philosophically, the late Chuck Colson was a good friend of mine. We talked often about education. That was a passion that he had in addition to the prison ministry, prison fellowship that he founded. But, he made some comments that really got my attention, which is in underperforming schools in low-income neighborhoods, etc., that we're locking these children in to a life of poverty because they cannot access education that will help them to rise above their circumstances. And when you look at it that way, that we're in essence condemning a child born in a poor family, in a poor neighborhood, with poor performing schools, it's going to perpetuate poverty.
1: Yeah, and thanks for bringing up Chuck Colson. And I think if Chuck was on your show talking about this, he would just say, hey, play the long game. It's going to take some generations to change this. But the students coming to Biola, and I use this distinction more and more, that students come here for what they want and discover here what they need.
0: Mm.
1: And so when I see students that are saying, hey, I want to go into the inner city and make a sacrifice and go through either teaching those schools, charter schools, public schools, Christian schools, I think they're saying, I'm going to be part of the solution to those places that are often seen as less than. I might not make enough money. It might not be as prestigious on my resume, whatever it might be. So,
0: yeah.
1: But I just sense more and more that this generation is more interested in making a difference than they are in making a million.
0: I think you're right. I do. The Gen Zers seem to have that passion. You know, for the mom or dad listening to this, it can feel overwhelming, Larry. You know, I got to do homework now. Yeah. You know, I've just had this baby, and now I've got to start thinking about their educational path. How do you suggest that they simplify this? Barry just got to it, you know, kind of look at the long game. But what are those practical simplification ideas about educational choice?
2: Yeah. Well, you know, we have 6,570 days from the time a baby's born until a principal will hand them a diploma. Mm. So as a parent, to simplify, how 6,570 days, parents know their babies better than anybody. And I would encourage parents to just take a step back and to think through not the money initially. I mean, we know it costs money, but to think through, I know my son, I know my daughter. Is what type of educational learning environment will they most likely thrive in? And I'm biased. I'm going to encourage them to go to a Christ-centered option. But at the end of the day, there is so much information that parents can connect to as they are exploring the local options. But I want to encourage your listeners. I want to encourage all the moms and dads and the grandparents to take a step back, to commit it to prayer, seek counsel, and ask a lot of questions. Don't just think that because a school has Christian in their name, that they're all the way authentic.
0: Yeah, it's called being in a fallen world.
2: Yeah, exactly.
0: You could put church in there. You could put so many things in there because we're not perfect, and that's just the way it is. Let me ask both of you this. Again, many parents may only feel they have one option, that's public school. So if you're in that position where you don't have the resources financially to do private school or Christian school, how do you make the best use of that time, and how do you encourage them to stay engaged? I mean, you're both educators, so forget the difference between university and K-12 for a minute. You know, if you're just consulting or counseling parents of younger children, again, who have to be in public school, what would you say to them?
1: Let me maybe approach it a little bit differently, Jim. And I would say, I think when it comes to maybe public higher education, that is certainly an option and often seen as a less expensive option. But I would, some practical advice that I would give to parents is that, one, remember that between the ages of 18 and 22, they're some of the most transformative years in a human being's life, relationally, intellectually, spiritually, interpersonally. So those are years to steward well. Second, at least apply to a Christian college. You know, there are hundreds of them to look at, but at least apply to one. Three is, like, look beyond the sticker price. I mean, sometimes you say, well, I can't afford that. Look at how expensive it is. Well, there's so much financial aid that's available. Financial aid counselors are going to work with you. So I would tell them to, like, don't just eliminate a Christian college or university just because you look at how expensive it is, or you know, how, you know, far away it might be from your home. So I would encourage them to think about that.
0: Yeah, those are good thoughts.
1: Yeah, and then realize that faculty can form you more than you might think. And so what major you decide to choose in a public university or a university that doesn't have any kind of Christian background, I think will, you know, do the research. Know where those graduates go. Know what those faculty members teach and where they studied. I don't think that matters. Get involved in a kind of campus ministry. And there's so many. Chi Alpha and Reformed University Fellowship and, you know, Navigators and Crew and, on and on it goes. So I think that InterVarsity, I think that matters as well. And get involved in a local church.
0: No, that's good. K-12, Larry, getting more practical there, where, you know, a parent can't afford an option. How do they make the best of that situation spiritually?
2: I love what Barry just said. I think the first of all, I mean, there's just thousands of parents every Sunday that are sitting in those pews, and they really, really, really want their kid to be in a Christian school. But they I love what Barry said. They look at the tuition. Jim, I have literally counseled thousands of parents, family, friends, thousands of parents. If there's a little bit of interest in sending your son or daughter to a Christian school, take a step in that direction. Don't let the tuition, especially if you have more than one child. And so parents kind of give up. They, well, I can never afford that school. God is in the business of working that part of the equation out. And Barry hit it perfectly. Take a step. It's amazing what God can do. There's financial aid. There's tuition assistance. There's the school choice. Many of our states, and now with the federal tax credit. But don't just look at that tuition and give up.
0: Yeah.
2: God can show up in some really powerful ways.
0: You know, you mentioned that federal tax credit. That's something new for the 27 tax code. It was voted in. Describe that briefly, because this is really good news for parents and grandparents.
2: It's excellent. At ACSI, we consider this a watershed moment. It's incredible. You have $1,700, every tax-paying citizen in the United States, dollar for dollar, a federal tax credit for $1,700. So if I owe the government $5,000 of my taxes, I can donate $1,700 to a SGO, and I can unpack that later. And instead of sending my $1,700 to the United States, I'm going to send $1,700 to the school of my choice. I can designate a Christian school. And so the federal tax credit is going to give families incredible opportunities for, you know, again, they might have a state school choice option, but the federal tax credit is, at ACSI, we've been doing school choice for over 20 years. Last year, we allocated $15 million to about 3,500 students. We think this is going to, with the federal tax credit, it's going to exponentially increase.
0: Yeah.
2: We are an SGO. We're a scholarship granting organization. It's called the Children's Tuition Fund. And this is the good, everybody can participate. We finally have a national sponsor a child program.
0: Right.
2: And so what an encouragement for the 55 million students. What an encouragement for the parents to have an opportunity now at the federal level to
0: and that's choice. Targeted to the school, not to the student directly. I mean, that's an amount that comes to the school for use.
2: But
0: you can target the school. You can say, I want that money given to,
2: I can do a general, or I can designate a specific school. It's dollar for dollar, a $1,700 federal tax credit. What an opportunity to support faith-based education. And by the way, it's also this $1,700 federal tax credit is for all school choice, homeschool. It's even for public school.
0: Yeah.
2: I don't think people realize, they can contribute the $1,700 federal tax credit, and they can designate it to go to a public school.
0: Yeah. And that is good news, and you should look into it. John will give details. We'll have links and connections and information that you can pursue that. Thank you both for being with us and for talking with us about these decisions, the environment we're in, and the hope that you have. I so appreciate it. Dr. Corey from Biola and Dr. Taylor, ACSI.
2: Thank you
0: both.
2: Thank you.
1: Thank you.
0: And we have quite a few follow-up materials for you, articles and other things that can help you and your child's educational goals, including the new federal tax information. You'll find that at our website for those details. We also mentioned a free agent stage program you can get involved with. This was born out of my experience with Trent, our oldest, at a pediatrician's office, where they gave me a sheet and said, here's what you can expect in the terrible twos. And it's kind of geared for that. 0 to 18, you're going to sign your child up, put your child's birthday in there. We're going to age that journey right with you. 0 to 18, every week, 936 weeks, by the way, 0 to 18. And we're going to give you the content to help you think about all the spiritual formation issues and other issues that you'll face as a parent.
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9: That's our news. I'm Bob Agnew in Washington. An 18-year-old who pledged his allegiance to ISIS and was planning to kill people at the Jewish-owned Mall of America in Minneapolis is now under arrest. The FBI says he put out text messages claiming he wanted to harm Jews. Truckers are facing a diesel price crunch. It may soon affect nearly everything we buy. The national average stands at $6.28 a gallon, while some areas are seeing prices near $8 a gallon. The USS Abraham Lincoln returned to its home port in San Diego this afternoon. About 5,000 sailors and U.S. Marines on board the aircraft will be returning to Naval Air Station North Island after a near-record 10-month deployment. The first Atlantic hurricane of the year headed toward the Gulf Coast. The National Hurricane Center says Isai Ias has been gaining strength overnight, and it has current projections for showing up, making landfall sometime late tomorrow, maybe early Saturday. This is SRN News.
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10: Your Denver area forecast this afternoon continued mostly sunny with high temps in the lower to mid 80s. Mostly clear tonight. South winds turn variable. Lows in the mid 50s. Lower and mid-80s Friday and Saturday, transitioning into the weekend pretty smoothly. Mid-50s for lows. We're going to keep it dry. Sunday will start to cool the temp slightly and increase the clouds. Any weekend shower activity should be left in the mountains and foothills to the west. Dry over the I-25 corridor points eastward through Monday. I'm meteorologist Don Watson.
6: Current temperature
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12: 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You've got to say inflation is at 3.4%. Gas prices are coming down because we've won in Iran the battle of the Strait of Hormuz. Just remind people the border was open. Millions of people coming across, vanishing into the interior. It's absolutely closed tight now. Talk, talk, talk.
6: The Hugh Hewitt Show. Afternoons at 1. Right before Larry Elder at 4. On News Talk 710 KNUS.
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0: here's what it says in Galatians chapter 6, verse 1. Brothers, if anyone is caught in any transgression, you who are spiritual should restore him in a spirit of gentleness. In other words, the truly spiritual person is the one who will reach out in love and gentleness and say, hey, what you're doing is not good. But I'm not here to look down on you. I'm here to walk beside you and help you grow so you can put this destructive stuff behind you and get right with the Lord and make progress in His will for your life. In order to understand what Jesus is saying when he says, judge not lest ye be judged, you have to actually read the other verses that are found in that passage. See, this is a really important tip for reading the Bible. You will always get yourself into trouble if you extract verses or phrases from the Bible and look at them in isolation. Right? As if they exist in a vacuum. They don't. They exist in a context. So in order to read and understand the Bible properly, you have to read the verses that come before it and the verses that come after it in order to understand what that one verse means and is saying. So let me read to you the other verses in this section. Judge not lest ye be judged, or that you not be judged, for with the judgment you pronounce, you will be judged, and with the measure you use, it will be measured to you. Why do you see the speck that is in your brother's eye, but do not notice the log that is in your own eye? Then he says in verse 5, you hypocrite, first take the log out of your own eye, then you will see clearly to take the speck out of your brother's eye. You see, what Jesus is saying is not that you should never confront someone about their actions. What he's saying is, don't be a hypocrite and don't be self-righteous. Make sure if you're going to confront somebody about something they're doing, if you're going to confront them about their sins, make sure that you're also dealing with your own sins. Make sure that you don't do it in a spirit of self-righteousness, but you do it in a spirit of humility and love for that person. Here's Paul's judgment. He says what needs to happen in this situation is there needs to be an intervention. Look at what he says in verse 4. When you are assembled in the name of the Lord Jesus, and my spirit is present with the power of our Lord Jesus, you are to deliver this man to Satan for the destruction of his flesh so that his spirit may be saved in the day of the Lord. Listen, just like you would organize an intervention for a loved one or a family member who is caught up in some terrible addiction, what would you do? You would offer to help them, but you would also draw some boundaries if they refuse that help. The purpose of an intervention is to give them a wake-up call, to unequivocally say, we love you, and this thing you're doing is not good, and it needs to change. And the boundary that Paul tells them they need to draw with this man is to say this: if he persists in continuing to have a sexual relationship with his stepmother, then you need to put him out of the church. The Bible tells us that the world is the domain of the devil, whereas the church is an outpost of God's kingdom, a refuge, a shelter in the midst of this pitiless world. So by removing this man from the church, he would be removed from all the spiritual covering of the church, from the fellowship, from taking part in communion, from taking part in worship. And the point is to communicate to this man and to others who knew about the situation that what he was doing was incompatible with following Jesus, and it was contrary to the way of Jesus and the teachings of Jesus. But look at what Paul says is the goal of this disciplinary action there at the end of verse 5. He says, so that his spirit may be saved in the day of the Lord. In other words, the purpose of doing this is not to make the church an exclusive club for people who have it all together in their lives. No, the church is a place for broken people who don't have it all together. But here's the thing. We are broken people who are humbly seeking Jesus and desiring to walk in his ways. As followers of Jesus, we are to be people whose lives are characterized by repentance. Repentance, not just one time. It's not that we repent one time and that's all. We tick the repentance box and now we're done. No, no, our lives are to be constantly and continually characterized by repentance. In the Gospel of Mark, Jesus said his message, the essence of the message is this: repent and believe in the gospel. The word repent simply means to change directions. It means you were going in one direction, and now you've turned, and now you're going in a different direction. Now you're pursuing different things than you used to pursue. That's what repentance is all about. And here's what Jesus said, and it's really important that we understand it, because this is a verse that a lot of people are confused about or they misunderstand. Listen to what he says. Therefore, I tell you, every sin and blasphemy will be forgiven people, but the blasphemy against the Spirit will not be forgiven. Well, what does that mean? Wow. Well, here's what it means. We talked about this recently in our study about the Holy Spirit just a couple weeks ago. But here's the deal. The blasphemy of the Holy Spirit is to reject the work of the Holy Spirit, which is to draw you to repentance and faith in Jesus. And here's what that means. It means this, that through repentance and faith in Jesus, everything can be forgiven. But without faith and repentance in Jesus, nothing can be forgiven. So it's really important on both sides, right? Everything can be forgiven through repentance and faith in Jesus. But without repentance and faith in Jesus, nothing can be forgiven, which is why this situation is so important with this man who is unrepentant. In other words, Paul is saying, out of love for this brother, you need to have an intervention for the sake of his soul. If you really love him, you need to have an intervention. And that brings us to the next part of our sentence. Church discipline is an act of love which seeks to do what? Well, first of all, it seeks to save. Look at what James says in his epistle on this topic. In James 5, he says this, "My brothers, if anyone among you wanders from the truth and someone brings him back, let him know that whoever brings back a sinner from his wandering will save his soul from death and will cover a multitude of sins." The loving thing to do is not to just ignore the fact that someone is doing something that is wrong and destructive. It's to love them enough to take them by the hand and show them a different way. And here's why, because throughout the Bible, and I think we can testify to this in our own lives and our own experiences, is this, that sin always causes destruction. Every time, sin leads to and causes destruction. It breaks hearts. It destroys relationships. It hurts people. Nothing good comes from sin. So if you love someone, wouldn't you want to save them from the destructive consequences of sin, both in their body and in their soul, and for the sake of all of those who are around them and are connected to them? Listen, it's been said, the opposite of love is not hate. The opposite of love is indifference. Indifference is when you say, I don't care about you. I don't care if you live. I don't care if you die. I don't care if you're happy. I don't care if you're sad. I don't care about you. And that's the opposite of love. What God is calling us to do here is to love other people enough to do something to help them when they are doing things that are going to ruin their lives and destroy their soul. So that brings us to the next part of our sentence. Church discipline is an act of love which seeks to save, it also seeks to protect. Again, some people would say, why don't you just mind your own business, right? Like, why do you need to intervene? If this guy wants to ruin his life, then that's his problem. Just let him. Why do you need to stick your nose in there? Well, here's why. Because this person's actions don't only affect them. We could put it this way. Sin doesn't take place in a vacuum. And that's exactly what Paul says here, that it has an impact on other people. Look at what he says starting in verse 6. Your boasting is not good. Don't you know that a little leaven leavens the whole lump? Cleanse out the old leaven that you may make a new lump, so that as you really are unleavened, for Christ, your Passover lamb, has been sacrificed. I think that would be a good name for a Christian band, don't you? The new lump, right? Anybody? That's fair game. You guys can take that. Just give me credit in the notes, okay? Well, listen, therefore, let us celebrate the festival, not with the old leaven, the leaven of malice and evil, but with the unleavened bread of sincerity and truth. See, that's the name for your non-Christian rock band, is the leaven of malice and evil, right? Okay. Well, listen, throughout the Bible, leaven or yeast is a picture of sin. And here's why. Because a little bit of yeast, you know, it spreads quickly throughout a whole lump of dough. It affects the whole thing. If you put a little bit of yeast on one part of a big lump of dough, it doesn't just affect the part that it touches. In a matter of minutes, matter of hours, it is going to spread and it's going to affect the entire lump of dough. And so on Passover, the Jewish people were instructed to remove the leaven from their houses because leaven throughout the Bible is a picture of sin and what sin does. And so they were instructed to remove symbolically all the leaven from their houses as a symbol of removing the sin from their lives. And they were to slay the Passover lamb and apply the blood of the lamb to their doorposts. And if they did that, then the angel of death would pass over their homes. And that Passover event, it was a picture. It was a foreshadowing of Jesus and what he would do when he came. The Passover lamb was a picture of Jesus, right? Unblemished, innocent, and yet sacrificed in order to save you from death and destruction if you apply his blood to your life by faith. So Paul, he draws on this Old Testament picture of Jesus in the Passover, and he reminds the Corinthians about how during the Passover, the Jewish people would remove all of the leaven, all of the yeast from their households as a picture of cleaning house spiritually and repenting of all of their sins in their lives. And Paul says, listen, part of the reason why you need to deal with this situation with this guy in your church is because sin is like yeast. It affects everything it touches and it causes destruction wherever it goes. You could put it this way. Church discipline is an act of love which seeks to protect whom? Well, first of all, it seeks to protect the person who is sinning from themselves, from the destructive impact of their own sins. But secondly, it also seeks to protect potential victims who would be affected by this person's sin. Thirdly, though, it also seeks to protect the witness of the church, the witness of the church, because sometimes you hear people say things like, I like Jesus and I'm interested in the Bible, but I won't set foot in a church because Christians are all a bunch of hypocrites, right? Like I heard about this scandal that happened over here, or I knew this person who was a Christian and they hurt me and they acted unethically or immorally, so I don't want anything to do with that place. I think that Satan rejoices over that.
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0: You know why? Because the church is a place where Jesus is worshiped, is a place where the Bible is taught, where the gospel is preached, where we pool our resources to do outreach and ministry and missions. Church is a wonderful, amazing place. And Satan would love to keep people away from churches. And so why would we want to help him to do that? Why would we want to help him to make his job easier, right? By acting in a way that isn't even in alignment with Jesus' own teachings. That would be foolishness. And so we seek to protect the witness of the church. And finally, that brings us to our last part. Not only does church discipline seek to save and protect, it also seeks, ultimately, it's an act of love which seeks to restore. Look how Paul concludes this section, verse 9. I wrote to you in my letter not to associate with sexually immoral people. Not at all meaning the sexually immoral of the world or the greedy or swindlers or idolaters, since then you would need to go out of the world. But now I am writing to you not to associate with anyone who bears the name of brother if he is guilty of sexual immorality or greed or is an idolater, reviler, drunkard, or swindler, not even to eat with such a one, for what have I to do with judging outsiders? And Paul then says in verse 13, God will judge those on the outside. Then he says here in verse 12, is it not those inside the church whom you are to judge? Well, let me tell you two stories from my experience with church discipline, and these stories will serve to illustrate these verses and what they mean and how they're applied. So I pastored in Hungary for 7 years. I pastored a church there in Hungary. And during that time, there's this guy who started coming to our church. His name was Jula. So Jula, he started coming to our church. Jula was married. He had two kids. And as we got to know Jula and his family, we discovered that Jula was physically abusive, particularly to his wife. I don't think he ever touched his kids, but he was definitely physically abusive to his wife. On one occasion, he beat her up, or actually on more than one occasion, he beat her up so badly that he put her in the hospital. And one of those occasions when he put her in the hospital was on their honeymoon. During their honeymoon, he did this. Now listen, Jula considered himself to be a Christian. And the thing is, he was actually very knowledgeable about the Bible. The first couple times that I met with him, before I knew that he was abusing his wife, we sat and we talked about the Bible. And he was very knowledgeable. He knew a lot about the Bible. And he was telling me about the Christian books that he liked to read. And in church, you know, he was the guy in worship who would raise his hands in worship. And even though he considered himself a Christian, he told me he hadn't been going to church for a long time. It had been a long time since he had attended church. And later on, I found out why that was, that he wasn't attending church for a long time. The reason is because the church he had gone to prior to that, sometime before, they found out that he was beating his wife, and they told him to stop. But he didn't want to stop. In fact, he was proud of himself. He was proud of the fact that he did this. In fact, on one occasion when we confronted him about this, I told him, this is not okay. And he said, no, it is okay. It's good and it's necessary, because he said, as a husband, he, quote, needed to discipline his wife physically when she got out of line. And so we confronted him about this. Our church leadership did. And we said, hey, listen, and that, let me tell you, that was a hard thing to do, because this guy was intimidating. And we told him, what you are doing is sin. It is wrong. You need to repent. And until you're ready to repent, you're not welcome to come to our church anymore. Now, Jula, he liked to get together, right? And he liked to talk about the Bible and hang out. But we told him, listen, the only thing we have to talk to you about is your repentance. If you want to talk about your repentance, we'll be there at the drop of a hat. We'll be there right away, and we'll talk to you for as long as you want to talk. But other than that, we have nothing to talk about other than your repentance. That's the only thing we have to talk about with you. We also talked to Jula's wife, and we also involved the police. And she was able to get a restraining order for her and her kids so they would be protected. And you know what else we did? We also talked to the other churches in our town to let them know what had happened and how we had dealt with it, so he couldn't just slip out of our church and start going to another church and pick up right where he left off. Listen, in that case, what were we doing? We were acting out of love. We were acting out of love for Jula's wife, wanting to love her and protect her. We were also acting out of love for his kids. And you know what? Ultimately, we were also acting in love for Jula, because we wanted it to be clear to him that what he was doing was sin. It was contrary to God's will, and he needed to repent. Now listen, I don't know if Jula ever did repent. I did see him a few times after that, and he was not happy, right? He was pretty angry every time I saw him. But here's the point. If he had wanted to repent, if he had repented, if he had, you know, been broken and repentant, we would not have excluded him from the church forever. That wasn't the goal, right? To keep him out of the church because he's a bad person. The goal was to see repentance, healing, restoration, progress, etc. Let me tell you the other story. The other story was something that happened early on in starting our church there in Eger. It is a situation which involved a young couple who started attending our church. And it came to our attention that this young couple who was attending our Bible study and our church services, they were living together, but they weren't married. And so we used to have gatherings for the pastors in our network, where all of the pastors in our network would go down to this Bible college in Hungary, and we would sit together, we'd pray for a couple days and talk, and so we gathered down. This is my first time going to this meeting, because it was my first time as a pastor. I was brand new as a pastor, and so I got to go to this pastor's meeting, and we're sitting around in a circle talking, and you know, they say, hey, does anybody have anything they want to discuss or bring up? And I said, yeah, I've got this situation in my church. I've got this young couple coming. I don't think they're Christians. In fact, I know for sure that the guy is not a Christian at all. He's told me he's an atheist. And so they're coming to the Bible study, but I found out that they're living together and they're not married. And so I'm not sure what to do. I've never been a pastor before. So maybe you guys could help me out. So we're sitting there in a circle, and the two guys who speak up, you know, who are the most vocal, they speak up and they say to me, they say, well, obviously you need to kick them out. And they, you know where they took me? 1 Corinthians chapter 5, this passage we're looking at today. And they pointed out that part about the leaven. And they said, look, you got to kick them out because it's like leaven. You got to get rid of the leaven. You got to clean house spiritually. Otherwise, they're going to infect everybody else in the church. And I was like, okay, but I don't even think these guys are Christians. Like, I know for sure the guy's not a Christian. And if I kick them out of the Bible study, that might be sending the wrong message. I mean, I want these people to be encouraged in seeking the Lord and knowing the Lord. I don't want to send them the wrong message. But they said, no, no, no, you got to do this. You got to kick them out. So I went back to Eger, and I did not kick them out. Because they were not Christians, right? Like, it's not like these were proud people who were arrogantly thumbing their nose at God and just doing whatever they wanted. This was a young couple. They were interested in knowing about Jesus, and in a way, they weren't Christians. They didn't know any better. And I wanted to encourage their interest in the Bible and in Jesus, not squash it. But I did talk to them once, and I said, listen, you know, the Bible says if you guys aren't married, you shouldn't be living together. You shouldn't be sleeping together, because that's something that's reserved for marriage. And it's something that the Bible says is a very sacred thing. So I told them, you guys need to get married, but more importantly, you need to get saved, right? Like, you need to get off the fence, and you need to make a decision about Jesus, and you need to put down your yes with Jesus and trust in him as your savior and give him your life and make him your Lord. Well, a few months after that, this couple did do that. They went and they got married. And then they got baptized. Rosemary and I were at their wedding. We were there, we were excited for them, cheering for them. I was the one who baptized them in a lake near our city. You know, and then a few years later, the guy who was now a Christian, right? He's saved, he's married, he got raised up into leadership in our church. He became an elder in our church. And then a few years later, when I moved away from that city to come here to Longmont, he was ordained as a pastor, and he took over as the pastor of that church, and he's still pastoring that church to this day. Listen, I've got to tell you, I'm really glad I didn't kick him out of the church. That's what Paul's talking about here in these final few verses of chapter 5. He's saying, look, the goal is not to cleanse the church of sinners. If you kicked all the sinners out of the church, there'd be nobody left in the church, because all have sinned and fallen short of the glory of God. The point is, though, that sometimes if someone is just bold-faced, blatantly, proudly persisting in sin, and they're refusing to respond to calls to repentance, then church discipline is in order. Absolutely. But here's the thing to remember. Church discipline is always an act of love which seeks to save, protect, and restore. And I'm going to give you a little spoiler alert. What happened to this guy in the church? Well, if you read 2 Corinthians, and I hope you will, this is not one of those things where you can't read ahead, okay? You guys can totally read ahead. All right, here's what happens. They kick this guy out of the church. And then in 2 Corinthians, what happens is this guy repents of this sin and stops doing this thing with his mother or his stepmother. And then Paul has to write to the Corinthians and say, guys, he stopped. You know, they were like, yeah, you can't come back. You're bad. And Paul's like, no. The purpose was to make him repent. He repented. Welcome him back into the church. And so that's what's going to happen in 2 Corinthians. We'll get there at some point in the future. But that's the goal. Friends, let me tell you this. The good news of the gospel is that Jesus Christ came to save sinners. And that's really good news, because all of us have sinned and fallen short of the glory of God. And the wages of sin is death. But the free gift of God to us in Christ Jesus is forgiveness and eternal life. Through repentance and faith in Jesus, everything can be forgiven. But without repentance and faith in Jesus, nothing can be forgiven. That's important. So may we be those who respond to the call of Jesus to repent and believe the gospel. The message of the gospel is that God was not indifferent about you when he saw you in your sin. And so by the grace of God, may he help us that we would not be indifferent about other people. Amen. Church discipline is an act of love which seeks to save, protect, and restore.
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6: 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President Trump today honoring Elon Musk and other American innovators at the Golden Age of Innovation Summit in Washington.
7: Today is my privilege to bestow National Medals of Science and National Medals of Technology and Innovation on some of those very same technology leaders, people whose contributions to their fields will be remembered.
6: Other honorees on hand included Google co-founder Sergey Brin and NVIDIA CEO Jensen Huang. Also at SRNNews.com, an 18-year-old who pledged his allegiance to the terrorist group ISIS and was planning to kill people at a Jewish-owned Mall of America in Minneapolis, now under arrest. And the FBI says he was planning the attack and texted about killing Jewish people and also had bought a bunch of ammunition and a gun. On Wall Street, the Dow Jones Industrial Average is struggling. It's down right now about 20 points. This is SRN News.
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9: Your Denver area forecast this afternoon continued mostly sunny with high temps in the lower to mid 80s, mostly clear tonight, south winds turn variable, lows in the mid 50s. Lower and mid 80s Friday and Saturday, transitioning into the weekend pretty smoothly, mid 50s for lows, we're going to keep it dry. Sunday will start to cool the temps slightly and increase the clouds. Any weekend shower activity should be left in the mountains and foothills to the west, dry over the I-25 corridor, points eastward through Monday. I'm meteorologist Don Watson.
10: Current temperature
11: 78 degrees.
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0: Thanks for joining us today for our Thursday broadcast of Abiding in the Word with Dave Love, Senior Pastor of Calvary Castle Rock. 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
2: And Aaron did so and arranged the lamps to face towards the front of the lampstand. So again, we have this right here. Now you can kind of see these. Okay, these are probably separate. All right, that sit on the lampstand, and there's seven of them. Again, you can look at this, and just again, that would be paint forward, okay. And so, but these are gold, and so you get a better idea of what that possibly looks like there. And so, the lamps, I think, are separate. They're seen separately. They're again.

0: wicks would be put on the end of the lamps with the oil going in the center right there. Okay, you put the oil in there. Again, you have the wick like this. It goes in. The oil's on top of it, so it absorbs it. It goes to the very tip there. And so as it's burning, they know to stick it out this far each and every day. And by the time they come in the morning, it's probably down a little bit like that. So they pull it out a little bit. They trim the wick, you know, fill it with oil. And so that's how they keep it burning all the time. And so the oil in the lamps, well, we often see in the Bible the oil is symbolic of the Holy Spirit. With oil, a symbol of the Holy Spirit, priests and kings were anointed. But all true believers have the Holy Spirit inside of them. We read in 1 Corinthians 3:16, "Do you not know that you are the temple of God and that the Spirit of God dwells in you?" Yes. I want you to go over here to Ephesians chapter 1. Ephesians chapter 1, verse 12, it says that we who first trusted in Christ should be to the praise of His glory. In Him, meaning Christ, you also trusted after you heard the word of the truth, the gospel of your salvation, in whom also having believed, you are sealed with the Holy Spirit of promise, who is the guarantee of our inheritance until the redemption of the purchased possession to the praise of His glory. Now go to 2 Corinthians chapter 1. Go to the left here. 21, it says, "Now He who establishes us with you in Christ and has anointed us is God, who has also sealed us and given us the Spirit in our hearts as a guarantee." So again, when you receive Christ, the Holy Spirit comes inside of you and dwells inside of you as a guarantee, meaning you're guaranteed to make it to heaven. You're guaranteed to make it into the presence of God as a child of God. You are guaranteed that because the Holy Spirit is inside and you're sealed with Him. You can't lose your salvation. You can't unseal something that God has sealed. You can't. And so again, the Holy Spirit comes inside of you. We understand. Again, this place, yes, we can call it God's house. We can call what we're doing God's house because that's where God's people are going to go to fellowship. But guess what? The Lord Himself is not in that place because He dwells inside of us. Hence the whole 1 Corinthians 3:16. You know that you're the temple of God and that the Spirit of God dwells in you. We're the temple of God now. He dwells inside of people now in every believer. And so every believer is that lampstand, being that light that people need to be able to see. The oil and the lamps, this wonderful type of ministry of the Holy Spirit. At the top of each branch were cups. Pure olive oil was poured in. You have seven cups, which I believe speaks of the seven ministries of the Holy Spirit. In Revelation 4:5, it says, "And from the throne proceeded lightnings, thunderings, and voices, seven lamps of fire were burning before the throne, which are the seven spirits of God." In Isaiah 11:1, it says, "There shall come forth a rod from the stem of Jesse, a branch shall grow out of its roots. The Spirit of the Lord shall rest upon him, the Spirit of wisdom, understanding, Spirit of counsel and might, the Spirit of knowledge and the fear of the Lord." And so again, we see this sevenfold ministry of the Holy Spirit here in this slide. You can see here with this lampstand here, here is the Spirit of the Lord right here. And it is the Spirit of wisdom, counsel, knowledge, fear of the Lord, might and understanding. Seven, as He is described in scriptures, and yet we have seven lights here as well. Okay. The fact that the seven lamps are supported by the lampstand, foreshadowing the fact that the Spirit comes from who? Jesus. Comes from Jesus. John 15:26. "But when the Helper comes, whom I shall send to you from the Father, the Spirit of truth who proceeds from the Father, He will testify of me." John 16:7. "Nevertheless, I tell you the truth. It is to your advantage that I go away. For if I do not go away, the Helper will not come to you. But if I depart, I will send Him to you." And on the day of Pentecost, we saw that happen, Acts 2:33. Therefore, being exalted to the right hand of God, having received from the Father the promise of the Holy Spirit, he poured out this which you now see and hear. Now, something else about the oil. Without the oil, there is no light. Without the oil, there is no light. The light comes from the oil. That means in order to truly be saved, the Holy Spirit is inside of you. Okay? The Holy Spirit is inside of you. But in order for the lights to remain on, it's interesting to me, who lit the lamps? The priest did. The priest did. Who turns the light of the Holy Spirit on in your life if you're a believer in the Lord Jesus Christ and you have the light? You do. Because you're of the priesthood of the believers. 1 Peter 2:9, but you are a chosen generation, a royal priesthood, a holy nation, his own special people, that you may proclaim the praise of him who called you out of darkness into his marvelous light. We, as believers, can keep the light going, or we can quench that light. We choose each and every day. When we go before the Lord and we just ask for that infilling, Lord, I pray and ask that you would remind me to keep my light on today. Because you can grieve the Holy Spirit. You can quench the Spirit. I want you to go to Ephesians chapter 4. We are told not to grieve the Holy Spirit. It says in verse 29, let no corrupt word proceed out of your mouth, but what is good for necessary edification, that it may impart grace to the hearers. How many people here have said a negative thing this last week? Don't raise your hands. I appreciate you doing that, but let no corrupt word proceed out of your mouth, but only what is good for necessary edification, that it may impart grace to the hearers. We're here to bring grace, grace, grace. And if you're bringing grace, you should have a grace face, okay? And do not grieve the Holy Spirit of God, by whom you were sealed with the day of redemption. How do you grieve the Spirit? How do you agree? Well, I would submit to you what was just said, as well as what's going to be said here after this. Let all bitterness, wrath, anger, clamor, evil speaking be put away from you with all malice. Be kind to one another. Be tenderhearted, forgiving one another, even as God in Christ forgave you. You know how you grieve the Spirit? Not being kind to one another. You know how you grieve the Spirit? By being rude. And sometimes we think it's okay to be rude. I don't have to talk to that person. I have a grudge against them. Really? You're grieving the Holy Spirit. I'm bitter towards them. You're grieving the Holy Spirit. I'm unforgiving towards them. Really? How long have you been unforgiving? 5 months, 6 months, a year. Really? So you've been grieving the Holy Spirit for a year? Yeah, but. What do you mean, yeah, but? You don't know what they did. I'm sorry. Really? You're unforgiving to that person for a year, longer than a year? Do you realize if you're unforgiving to, you've been grieving the Holy Spirit that whole time? I'm bitter towards them. You're grieving the Holy Spirit. How on earth can you be bitter to? Well, you don't understand. For you've been grieving the Holy Spirit for however long. You want to put in there, I've been bitter towards them, I'm unforgiving towards them, I'm angry towards them. But Dave, you don't understand what they have done. You don't understand what you're doing. You're grieving the Holy Spirit, which is way worse than anything anyone has done to you. Amen. We have to understand that. And we have to understand, why did God allow that person to do that? To be able to show you care more about your bitterness than whether you're grieving the Holy Spirit or not. What does that say about us when we do that? Oh, Lord, forgive me. You're forgiven. He wants you to get to that place. You're forgiven. How dare us? I include myself. You notice the us, right?
1: You people.
0: No. My heart is flayed open. And it's like, how you feel about that person? Oh, Lord, forgive me. Help me. Help me love them. Okay, never once in God's word does it say that you have to like them. But it does say you have to love them. And as I've taught many times, as you love them, as you're kind to them, as you hold no animosity towards them, as you forgive them and everything else, you know what ends up happening as you're doing those things over and over and over? You begin to like them. Who changed? You did. I did. They didn't. They're still as obnoxious as they've always been. But you knew who's... You've changed. I've changed. That's the beauty of it. But to look at it through the eyes of, oh man, I can't be mad with them. I can't be angry with them. I can't be... I'm grieving the Spirit when I'm like that. Lord, forgive me. Forgive me. All wrong behaviors and wrong attitudes grieve the Holy Spirit. But you also can quench the Spirit. 1 Thessalonians 5:19, do not quench the Spirit. The word quench there means to suppress. That means the Spirit is leading you, and you're saying, oh yeah, no. No. Hey, I want you to give up. No, I'm not doing that. Hey, I want you to, nope. You're quenching the Spirit. You're suppressing the Spirit. And I will submit to you that many times, if not the majority of time, God is going to lead you in an area that you do not want to go. In order to serve Him. All of us need to be involved in the local body of Christ. Some of you might not be able to because of maybe some physical limitations and things like that. You can't commit to something because of your health or whatever it is. And I would say, I understand that. So please do this. Sign up on our prayer chain. So when prayer requests come in, you could be praying for those people. And that you would take it a step further and pray for this body and take it even a further step. And please, please, please, every day, could you please pray for me, my wife, my family? You know, everybody on staff, their family. That is what God's calling you to do then. Other people, God's saying, I want you to open up your home for community group. I want you to facilitate a community group. I want you to help out in Sunday school. I want you to help out with youth. I want you to help out, and the ministries are all there for you to get involved with. Every single one of us needs to be involved somehow in the body of Christ. And some of you, God has stirred your heart. You are to do this, and you've said, no. I understand that. I remember when God first called me into ministry. I remember when I was walking with the Lord now for about 6 months. I got my relationship back where it needed to be. I was going to church and everything else, and God told me very clear, okay, it's time to now get involved. You've been sitting long enough. You know of my grace and mercy. We're back on track where we need to be, and guess what? It doesn't end here. It's now I've given you gifts that you need to use in the body of Christ. I said, okay, the next time that I go to church this weekend, whatever they ask for, I will step up and I will get involved, you know, wherever there is a need. And they usually ask for like 5 or 6 different things, you know. And that weekend, it was just youth ministry. It was a high school ministry. Needed help. I remember driving away and hearing as clear as I could from the Lord this prompting. So how come you didn't, you know, go and volunteer for that? Oh, wow. Because usually they give 5 or 6 things, right? But that's not what we agreed upon. You said wherever there's a need, that need was given. Well, yeah, but I don't want to do that. You know? Yeah, but you said, but usually, and there was this, oh my goodness, all the way home, all the way back to my apartment, and I just, no, I don't want to do that. You said, this is where the need is. And I remember going, getting involved, having a conversation with the youth pastor at that time that I didn't, it was very curt. It wasn't nice at all. It didn't seem warm or welcoming. And he gave me a bunch of things to do. I said, okay. And I left just thinking, man, he's a jerk. And 6 months later, he hands me over the Bible study that he does on Wednesday night. And I remember before him and just saying, what? Yeah, I'm going to go start one over here. So the one that you've been coming to that I'm doing, I'm going to give it over to you and you teach them. I'm going to start one over here. I go, I don't know how to teach a Bible study. You don't know if I know how to teach a Bible study. And this is when I learned my very first ministry principle. And he said to me, he says, look, the Bible says if you can be faithful in little things, you can be faithful in much.
2: Amen.
0: And I asked you to do all these things and you've done all of them and you haven't complained once. And I remember thinking, well, not to you, but I was complaining to God all the time. And he gave me the Bible study. It had about 35 kids in it. In 7 weeks, it went from 35 kids to 7. I just remember going, Lord, I didn't ask for this. You brought this my way. You know, this is your Bible study. This is on you, you know. I just sensed like the Lord was wanting me to get to a place where I just surrendered it all to him and just said, yeah, this is your Bible study. So if 7 come, 6 come, I'm still going to do it because you called me to do it. And it grew within that year to about 60 kids after that. But it was kind of like a giving over, you know, that God kind of brings you to this place where let's just stay humble. Let's take the low place. All of a sudden. And so it just one thing after another. And it has always been there. Okay, I want you to do this now. Oh, gosh. Isn't this good enough what I'm already doing? And, you know, no, I now want you to do this. Okay, okay, okay, okay. And every time we've done this, God blesses. And guess who changed? I did. God did not. I'm the one that changed. And so what he's calling you to do, don't quench the spirit. It's to make you more Christ-like. And he's going to outgive you. He's going to outbless you. And it's going to be a really, really good thing. And so I just want to encourage those of you that are withholding. You know that what the Spirit is calling you to do. Don't quench the Spirit. The lampstand sheds light on the showbread. 1 Corinthians 2:9. We don't have a whole lot of time right now. So on your own time, read 1 Corinthians 2:9. It speaks how the Spirit is going to reveal the Word of God. Okay, it is the Spirit that is going to do that. So when you go to the bread, the show bread, okay, the Word of God, it is the Spirit that is going to reveal to you what the Word of God says. This is why before I read my devotion, I often pray, Lord, open my eyes to the wonders of your Word. Let the Spirit speak to me as I read your Word right now. It's because of what it says here, that God has revealed these deep things of himself through his Spirit. The lampstand sheds light on the golden altar of incense. We'll get into that later on. When it comes to that, it speaks of, again, of worship and prayer. John 4:24 says, God is spirit, and those who worship him must worship him in spirit and truth. The lampstand sheds light on itself. That's us. As we read the word of God, God is going to change you. James 4:8, draw near to God, he will draw near to you. Cleanse your hands, you sinners. Purify your hearts, you double-minded. And one other thing. I want you to go to Revelation chapter 1. John is hearing from the Lord. In a verse, it's 11. It says, I am the Alpha and the Omega, the first and the last. And what you see, write in the book and send to the 7 churches which are in Asia, to Ephesus, to Smyrna, Pergamos, Thyatira, to Sardis, to Philadelphia, and to Laodicea. And I turned to see the voice that spoke with me. Having turned, I saw 7 golden lampstands. And in the midst of the 7 lampstands, one like the Son of God. Go over here to verse 19. It says, write the things which you have seen and the things which are and the things which will take place after this. The mystery of the 7 stars which you saw in my right hand and the 7 golden lampstands. The 7 stars are the angels or messengers of the 7 churches. And the 7 lampstands which you saw are the 7 churches. You have the lampstand in all 7 of these churches that you could read on your own. And there's some really bad churches there. And yet Jesus is still in the midst of them hoping they will repent. I can never look at a church and go, oh, yeah, God's not there. He's there, but he's probably telling them to repent. Okay. And then it says in chapter 2 here about the church of Ephesus. The angel of the church of Ephesus write these things says he, meaning Jesus, who holds the seven stars in his right hand, who walks in the midst of the seven golden lampstands. I know your work, your labor, your patience. So he's in the midst of these churches. Okay. I know your works, your labor, your patience, that you cannot bear those who are evil. That's a good thing. And you have tested those who say they're apostles and are not, and have found them liars. That's a good thing. I would say we do that here, both all those things. We do that. And you have persevered and have patience and have labored for my name's sake. Have you not become weary? I would say at this point that is true of this church. Here's the warning for us. And this is what I always fear about us. Okay. It says, nevertheless, I have this against you, that you have left your first love. Are you doing these things because you know these are the right things to do? Or are you doing it from a motivation of a place of your love for the Lord Jesus Christ? And may we never forget that, okay? Yeah, but the way that we talk about false prophets, that's a good thing. It is a good thing because I want people to know about false prophets and false apostles and things like that. Hey, the way that we do these outreaches, these are good things. Yes, they are good things. But are we doing them so we could see many people come? Are we doing them because the Lord has shown us this is how we're going to love people? We're doing it from that place, not to try and make bigger and better in our eyes, okay? We always have to make sure, is this coming from a place of love and motivation? And is the Lord telling us to do this? And if it's not, guess what? Remember then, therefore, from where you have fallen, repent. And go back to do the first work, which is what? Loving the Lord. Having that thriving relationship with the Lord. Or else I will come to you quickly and remove your lampstand. So repent. The lampstand represents the church, and guess what? Jesus is in the midst, but if he's calling us to repent, we need to repent and make sure that our motivation for doing this is because they will see our good works but glorify you, not glorify Calvary Castle Rock. They will glorify God, not Calvary Castle Rock. And sometimes we hear, hey, that someone told us this about Calvary Castle Rock, and oh, that sounds wonderful. But hopefully they understand that we're trying to point them to God.

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3: Shalom, beloved. This is Rabbi Kirk Schneider. I've spoke about this many times, but I want to put it out there again. When you pray, do you begin every prayer by saying Jesus? Think about this. In the Lord's Prayer, Matthew chapter 6, Jesus said, when you pray, pray in this way, our Father. Yeshua directed us to begin our prayers addressing the Father. And some of us need a shift because we've made it only about Jesus. Jesus is central, but you know what? He came to bring us into relationship with the Father. Jesus said, no man comes to the Father but through me. So I want to ask you, be aware of yourself. When you're praying, are you praying to Jesus? Or are you praying to the Father in Jesus' name? The Lord's Prayer instructs us to pray to the Father in Jesus' name.
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8: With SRN News, I'm Bob Agnew in Washington. The first Atlantic hurricane of the year is on the move heading toward the Gulf Coast today. And Isaias is a Category 1 storm now. It has maximum sustained winds of about 80 miles an hour, expected to grow stronger. Latest projections show Isaias making landfall sometime tomorrow night, maybe early Saturday, between New Orleans and Panama City. The FBI in Minneapolis is arresting an 18-year-old who pledged his allegiance to the terrorist group ISIS. They say he was planning to kill people at the Jewish-owned Mall of America in Minneapolis just to attack Jewish people, the Jewish owners. The suspect referring to the ISIS terrorist attack at a Jewish holiday Hanukkah celebration last December in Bondi Beach in Sydney, where 15 people were shot and killed, praising that attack. On Wall Street right now, the Dow Jones Industrial Average is up by 53 points. This is SRN News.
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9: Your Denver area forecast this afternoon continued mostly sunny with high temps in the lower to mid 80s. Mostly clear tonight. South winds turn variable. Lows in the mid 50s. Lower and mid 80s Friday and Saturday. Transitioning into the weekend pretty smoothly. Mid 50s for lows. We're going to keep it dry. Sunday will start to cool the temps slightly and increase the clouds. Any weekend shower activity should be left in the mountains and foothills to the west. Dry over the I-25 corridor points eastward through Monday. I'm meteorologist just on Watson.
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0: there's one verse that unlocks the entire Gospel of Mark. When we learn it, the whole book opens before us. Today on Insight for Living, Chuck Swindoll begins his series on the life of Jesus. Right from the start, Chuck provides valuable context and helps us grasp this gospel as one unified message, from the first verse to the last, before the details pull us in different directions. At the center of it all stands a single verse that glues everything together. We'll pick up right where we left off on yesterday's program.
1: For half of Mark, he is coming to serve, not to be served. And for the last half of Mark, he is giving his life a ransom for many. Chapter 10, verse 45 says that. So memorize the key verse of Mark. 10:45, the Son of Man did not come to be served, but to serve. That's chapters 1 through 8, about in the middle. And chapter 8, about in the middle, verse 30, 31, all the way to chapter 16, and to give his life a ransom for many. So the emphasis at the beginning is serving. The emphasis at the end is his death and his resurrection, the price he paid for our sins. The first part of Mark, he's with multitudes of people. The last part of Mark, he's focusing in on the 12. Because they were sick and broken, he healed people. Because they were hopeless, he encouraged people. Because they were sinful, he forgave people. The religious officials cannot stand him. Religion has no place for the genuine, authentic Christian message. It's traditionalism filled with legalism. Religion is the dead faith, filled with ritual and liturgy and bogged down in the stuff of religion. Christianity gives you wind beneath your wings so you can fly freely because of God's grace. Mark unfolds all of that for us, and he doesn't cut a corner when it comes to the Savior's suffering and death. Look at the right part of the angle chart. He pressed the claim Messiah toward the end of the book. He spent more time alone with his disciples toward the end of the book. He encountered more open conflict with the authorities. He was hated and deserted and crucified, ultimately bodily and miraculously raised from the dead. When you speak of the resurrection, use the words bodily and miraculously. It'll help keep you accurate. It was in fact in a body, and it was in fact a miracle. That's the book as a whole. One more. See the circles? How different it begins than it ends. At the beginning, we have one man who baptizes Jesus. The baptizer announces the coming Christ. Now, I don't put Baptist because everybody thinks he's a Southern Baptist. So this is a baptizer. John is a baptizer. Okay? The baptizer announces the coming Christ. That's at the beginning of the book. But look at the end. The believers are proclaiming the risen Christ. That's what's happened in the book. This one who came, this one John baptized, this one whose life and ministry was ignited with power by the Holy Spirit, this is my beloved Son, in whom I am well pleased, said the Father at his baptism. This one who hit the floor running and ministered all over the country, this is the one who ultimately was crucified and buried, left to die. What will amaze you in the Gospel by Mark is that sometime the same people who followed him and said how much he meant to them were the same ones who later yelled, "Crucify him! Crucify him!" If you've lived long enough on this old planet, you know how people can turn. The same ones who once were for you were later against you. A lot of the same ones active for him, saying, "Feed us, heal us, help us, lead us," are at the end saying, "Get out of our lives." Mark tells it straight. Remember, he's writing to the industrial-minded Roman. That's why he moves immediately from one event to another, to yet another, to another. But he wasn't in a hurry to get things done, where life was no longer any fun. Jesus meaningfully paced himself in things that mattered. Now, let's look again at the outline. Go back to the other side. The panoramic view of the book, we're ready for that. Four parts. The first and the last are the shortest. The two center ones are the longer of the four. So the servant in verses 1 through 13 is introduced and tempted. That's what chapter 1, verses 1 to 13 will cover, and we'll be there next time we're together. We're going to look at the servant who is introduced by John, but what is interesting, he is tempted in the wilderness by Satan. How do I know that? Because the Bible says so. You will learn when you study your Bible that it will give you sufficient information to inform you, to prepare you for life. Guard against reading into it. Train yourself to pull out of it what is there. Names are mentioned on purpose, and when they're left out, it's for a purpose. We don't always know why. For example, the name Mark never appears in the book, even though he wrote it. Tradition tells us he wrote it. Church fathers encourage us to believe that he's the one who wrote it. He certainly reveals a number of things about Peter in this gospel that the others don't reveal, so it's probably through his association with Peter. But look here. It says, verse 6, John was clothed with camel's hair, and he wore a leather belt around his waist. His diet was locusts and wild honey. Got to watch out for a guy like that, by the way. He was preaching and saying, after me, one is coming who is mightier than I, and I am not fit to stoop down and untie the thong of his sandals. I love that about John the Baptizer. Reason I love him is because, as John writes, he is the one who said, he must increase, I must decrease. Forget about me. He's the man who lost his congregation. And he applauded the one who got the congregation. You will love John the Baptizer, though you don't want to get close to him. You'll start itching. The chapter 1, verse 13, we read, Jesus was in the wilderness 40 days, tempted by Satan. He was with wild beasts and the angels ministering to him. We'll look at all of that next time, but look closely. There is a literal Satan. Our culture will tell you that's nonsense. The culture is nonsense. The scriptures are true, and let everyone else be a liar. There is a literal Satan, and he tempted the Son of God for a reason. We'll look at those reasons when we're back in that section. While he is with wild beasts, Satan has a desire to get him dislodged and move him off target. So he is introduced, and he is tempted. Now, the second section, chapter 1, verse 14, all the way to chapter 8, verse 30. Here we go. He is ministering and training. He's ministering to the multitudes. Remember, there's a growing number of people that are following him. He's ministering, and we'll see that from this first chapter on, and he's also training. Let me show you an example. Look at chapter 3, verse 14, another great verse you'd be wise to memorize. Mark 3, 14. He is the Lord Jesus. That's why it's capitalized with a capital H. Jesus appointed 12. That would be, of course, the 12 disciples. They are, by the way, named in the Gospels. And it's a bit of an interesting process of getting the list complete. You might think there's one place where they're all there and there's no complication, but there is complication. However, we read here simply, remember, Mark's not given to complication. He appointed 12 so that they would be with him and that he could send them out to preach. Don't go any further. That is the ministry of Jesus to the disciples. And that is his ministry to you and to me in that order. First, what? That we would be with him. That's first. And then, as having been with him, learned from him, trained by him, deepened through him, guided by him, directed with gifts given because of him, he then sends us out to minister. Here he calls it preaching. That's what the disciples did. Many of you have been doing ministry, but you've not really been with him sufficiently. So you're operating with a lot of zeal, but not a lot of knowledge. If you're going to minister effectively, you need knowledge, and you need prayer, and you need devotion, and you need time. And in the process of time, you'll be better prepared to minister to others. Doesn't mean you don't minister in the process, but you don't minister as effectively until you spent sufficient time with him. I would dare say some of you could not name the last time you have spent 20 minutes in the presence of the Savior with nothing else going on. No music, no activity, no television, no people, just isolated time with the Lord Jesus Christ. Vertical, his speaking to you and you're speaking to him, his using his word in your heart and you're responding to him with your questions and prayers and devotion. Be with him. And then, having been with him, you are well equipped to be sent forth to preach, to teach, to minister, to love, to encourage, to show comfort and compassion and care. That's a grand verse on ministry and training. Now, the third section on your outline again, the servant is resisted and rejected. He is resisted and rejected. Here, pressure intensifies. It intensifies for the disciples because they are sort of disillusioned, thinking he was going to set up his kingdom, and now he's starting to talk about dying and suffering and being arrested and being scourged and crucified. What kind of a future is that? I left my nets to follow you. I gave up my tax collecting business to follow you. We had a lucrative thing going on, Jesus, and now you're telling us you're going to die. What's that about? They missed it by a mile. And Jesus tries to prepare them, but you'll read over and over in Mark, they did not understand. Peter even says to him that he was off target. In fact, Mark says he rebuked Jesus. Can you imagine? And Jesus says to Peter, "You get behind me, Satan. I've had one encounter with you, and this is not another one I'm going to take on." Life is kind of like that. We're moving through it. Things seem fairly clear and plain. We think we know where the Lord's going. Out of the blue, he turns a corner and doesn't tell us about it. Where did that come from? And we got a new direction going, and we say, wait, Lord. I didn't sign up for the long haul. I just like the part where it's, you know, health and wealth. I just like to get what I ask for. And it's at that point he says it's never about health and wealth. It is about my plan for your life, which includes suffering and pain and hardship and disappointment and even some deaths you didn't expect. The Gospel by Mark puts it all together so beautifully. In fact, you know what happens when I read the Gospel by Mark? I realize I live my life before an audience of one. One. Oz Guinness, in a magnificent book titled The Call, you need to read The Call. Oz Guinness writes this: "Living before the audience of one transforms all our endeavors. Christ-centered heroism does not need to be noticed or publicized. The greatest deeds are done before the audience of one, and that is enough." Churchill once remarked in a speech in the House of Commons, writes Guinness, "Nothing is more dangerous than to live in the temperamental atmosphere of a Gallup poll, always feeling one's pulse and taking one's temperature." Churchill was as impervious to atmosphere as Harry Truman, who, during his presidency, dropped the first atomic bomb. Truman once said, "I wonder how far Moses would have gone if he had taken a poll in Egypt." Guinness concludes, "The Puritans lived as if they had swallowed gyroscopes. We modern Christians live as if we swallowed Gallup polls." Do you wish to be inner-directed rather than other-directed and truly make one audience decisive, the audience of one? Listen to Jesus of Nazareth answer his call. It'll change your whole life. Answer his call. And you find yourself wanting to please him, it is remarkable how that will transform your insecurities. And also will lessen your popularity, I might add. But of course, if you'd rather be popular than right, that's your call. There's a fourth part in this great book that I want you to get a hold of before we're through with our study. And that's the servant triumphant and exalted. The servant triumphant and exalted. Here is the part where the disciples all forsook him and fled. Why? Well, because their Savior died. Disillusioned, brokenhearted, confused, fearful, they left the scene of the cross, except for John, who stayed with his mother. And then behind closed doors, Jesus comes and presents himself to them, shows him his hands and his side with the scars, and they see him triumphant. Later, he is ascending into heaven, Mark writes of it, and that's when he's exalted, triumphant and exalted. How do we apply something like this? I've chosen three afterthoughts for application. I always like to do this when we get to the end of a message, because I think it's invaluable that we take something home with us. Here they are. First, if Jesus is our model, then servanthood is our method. If Jesus is our model, and he is, we never get closer to his lifestyle than servanthood. I love it that Mark presents him as a servant. A servant. You are never more Christ-like than when you serve another person. For some of you who find yourself with your marriage partner in life becoming increasingly more disabled, your great role as a model of Christ is to serve your marriage partner. Serve her, serve him well. Serving your parents as they age. Serving the needs as you see them. Serving. Remember, the Son of Man did not come to be served, but to serve. That's our method. All right, here's the second. If servanthood is our method, then people are our ministry. Makes sense. I don't serve this pulpit. I don't serve this building. I serve people. I don't serve a policy. I serve people. That's why here at Stonebriar, we emphasize constantly the people who are around us, among us. Some in need. That's why we have a fund we take up regularly that we're able to use to help people who can't make it on their own for a while. So we have a benevolence fund because ministry is people. That's why music is important, because people help us with music. And that's why we are in it together. We're people serving the Savior. Servanthood leads to touching the lives of people. You forget that when you're in a hurry to get things done, you rush and rush until life's no fun. Before you know it, you isolate yourself and you become a workaholic, not in touch with people. Here's the third. If people are our ministry, involvement is the means. Involvement is the key. And we have Mark to thank for that, because his is the book that gets us engaged. You know what's remarkable to me? One quick glance, and then we're through, I promise. Chapter 10. Turn again. Verse 32. They were on the road going to Jerusalem. Jesus was walking ahead of them, and they were amazed, and those who followed him were fearful. Again, he took the 12 aside and began to tell them what was going to happen to him, saying, "Behold, we're going up to Jerusalem, and the Son of Man will be delivered to the chief priests and the scribes. They'll condemn him to death, and they'll hand him over to the Gentiles. They'll mock him and spit on him and scourge him and kill him. 3 days later, he will rise again." Verse 35. Look what came on the heels of that. James and John, the two sons of Zebedee, came up to Jesus saying, "Teacher, we want you to do for us whatever we ask of you." You ever prayed something like that? Rather regularly, don't we? And he said to them, "What do you want me to do for you?" They said, "Grant that we may sit one on your right and one on your left in your glory." He'd been talking about his death. They want to know, can we sit on your right? We don't want the center seat. That's yours. But could I have this one? And could my brother have that one? I mean, that'd be okay, wouldn't it? And verse 38, Jesus said, "You don't know what you're asking. Are you able to drink the cup that I drink and be baptized with the baptism which I'm baptized. They said, we're able. Doesn't that sound like us in an unguarded moment? Yeah, we're ready. No, you're not. You have so much to learn before you suffer like I'm going to suffer. And you will suffer like this. So much to learn. In chapter 10, verse 45, sort of the turning point we mentioned earlier, even the Son of Man didn't come to be served, but to serve. That's the first section. And to give his life a ransom for many, that's the last section. That caused Robert Raines to write this in his book, Creative Brooding. I'm like James and John, Lord. I size up other people in terms of what they can do for me, how they can further my program, feed my ego, satisfy my needs, give me strategic advantage. I exploit people, ostensibly for your sake, but really for my own sake. Lord, I turn to you to get the inside track and obtain special favor, your direction for my schemes, your power for my projects, your sanction for my ambition, your blank check for whatever I want. I'm like James and John. Lord, change me. Lord, make me a man who asks of you and of others, what can I do for you? Wouldn't it be great when we finish the book of Mark that we're all asking that? Genuinely, what can I do for you? When we do, we are most like Christ. And by then, we'll not only have gone through the book of Mark would have gone through us. Thank you, Father, for the things we learned from you. In just a brief span of time, we've journeyed over a 16-chapter book, and we find ourselves on tiptoe, anxious to know better the servant you gave to this world centuries ago. May his life change ours. May his motivation purify ours. May his ministry affect ours so that we become unassuming servants before an audience of one. I pray in the name of Jesus Christ. Everybody said, amen.
2: There it is, one verse holding an entire gospel together. The Son of Man came not to be served, but to serve, and to give his life as a ransom for many. Take a moment to let that settle in. Everything Jesus did, he did for you. 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
3: Filmmaker Tim Mahoney's movie Patterns of Evidence, The Israel Dilemma, taps into biblical history in 2 different ways, with archaeological artifacts that verify the truth of Scripture, as well as archival video from an in-person interview he conducted with a lot of different top leaders throughout Israel over a dozen years ago, brought to light now after the October 7th Hamas terrorist attack.
4: We talked about the nation of Israel, how it came to be. We talked about the covenant. We talked about all these things. And for the last 17 years, those interviews were sitting in a vault waiting for the time to happen. And sadly, when Israel was attacked in October, I said, I need to make a film. So I looked at it and I thought, no, what we have here is the Israel dilemma. Does God have a relationship with the Jewish people and the nation of Israel?
3: Mahoney's film, part of his ongoing Patterns of Evidence archaeological series, was ironically prompted in part by the modern day tragedy of October 7th. This is SR.
5: Your Denver area forecast this afternoon continued mostly sunny with high temps in the lower to mid 80s. Mostly clear tonight. South winds turn variable. Lows in the mid 50s. Lower and mid 80s Friday and Saturday. Transitioning into the weekend pretty smoothly. Mid 50s for lows. We're going to keep it dry. Sunday will start to cool the temps slightly and increase the clouds. Any weekend shower activity should be left in the mountains and foothills to the west. Dry over the I-25 corridor points eastward through Monday. I'm meteorologist Don Watson.
2: Current temperature,
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11: When you have been hurt deeply, you become more thoughtful, more compassionate, more caring. 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

0: couple of pastors together, what do they talk about? Church attendance? Favorite Bible translation? Where do you buy your pulpits? Well, today on A New Beginning, we'll see it goes much deeper. It's about honoring God, the responsibility of teaching God's people, and being a faithful servant over the long haul. Today, during Legends Week, Pastor Greg Laurie has the honor of speaking with Pastor Chuck Swindoll, his longtime friend and respected elder statesman.
1: I want to go back.
2: Yes.
1: When were you led to move it into a true crusade, where it became Harvest Crusade, which is known all over the country now?
2: Well, I always gave invitations for people to come to Christ, like you do, Chuck, in your messages.
1: Yes.
2: And we would do little outreach events here and there, but Pastor Chuck Smith, in around 1989. Asked me to come down and speak at his church and do sort of an outreach Bible study for youth, which he did on Monday nights. And it began to grow. It got really large. We were overflowing. And it was Chuck's idea to go to a larger venue. And he said, let's go to a bigger venue and do a crusade, like a Billy Graham crusade. And I said, okay, well, that'd be great, Chuck. We, you know, I could speak and some of the other guys could speak. He said, no, I think you should just speak.

0: And then I said, well, where do you want to go? And he said the Pacific Amphitheater, which seated around, I don't know, 18,000 people.
1: Yeah, I said,
0: well, that's a pretty big place, Chuck. And he said, well, we serve a pretty big God. And so we took a step of faith and went there. We broke their attendance records in the first week. And then the next year, we went to Angel Stadium, and we've been there ever since.
1: Yeah, that's where I've known it, in Angel Stadium. And what a great, great crowd you have. What interest there is.
0: Well, you were with us
1: when
0: we did it here in Texas, AT&T Stadium. And that was the largest crusade we've done with over 100,000 people in attendance.
1: It was a wonderful experience.
0: It was great. So,
1: yep.
0: It was his idea. And, you know, you've heard the expression, if you see a turtle on a fence post, you know he didn't get there by himself.
1: Right.
0: Right. So I think I look at my life and I see these things that God has done. And I just realized I could have never done these things. But I know that the Lord has opened the doors, not unlike you, because I've heard you say you never planned on having a radio ministry.
1: No, never.
0: You never planned on becoming
1: a writing ministry.
0: A writing ministry.
1: Never.
0: Or the chancellor of DTS.
1: Right.
0: Or starting a new church later in life.
1: Right.
0: That was a very bold move.
1: Right. I was 59 when I went to Dallas Seminary, and then I started the church here. I was getting up in years by then, and they wanted me to come as president. I couldn't say no fast enough. And Cynthia said to me, why'd you say no? I said, because I'm not presidential. I'm not one of those, you know, wonderful, beautiful minds that, you know, walk around a seminary and they're, she said, they know who you are. They know what they're asking. And I said, it's just, I'm just, that's just not me. Well, they came again and I said no. And they came the third time. And long story short, I finally came to realize that God wants me to say yes.
0: Yes.
1: And he wanted me to go as a shepherd. I could do that. And I shepherded the students. I even shepherded the faculty. And they had not been, some of those men said to me, they never had heard a grown man say to them, I love you, in their lifetime.
0: Yeah.
1: And I regularly told him that. And that isn't, you don't have to be brilliant to do that.
0: Right.
1: But you do have to be vulnerable.
0: Yes.
1: And you have to be willing to say that to another man. Greg, I've had men just weep when they hear that.
0: Yeah.
1: And when I got ready to leave the seminary, several came into my office at different times, and they just cried because they said, we've never had someone who really loved us like this. Which tells you that's what really cuts through, isn't it, Greg?
0: Yes.
1: That's what really reaches the heart. Speaking of that, brings up Kathy. You're rolling along teaching the Bible, and Chuck has got ideas for you. And where does Kathy fit into all of this?
0: Well, I was doing this little Bible study, and there were these three girls that showed up. It was Kathy and her two sisters, and she caught my eye, Kathy. And it's almost like a light was shining down on her, and it was actually her sister holding a flashlight over her head.
1: Are a preacher, but you're also a red-blooded American boy.
0: Yeah, and I don't want people to think I'm just, like, checking out girls while I'm preaching. But I did notice Kathy, and afterwards I said to her, hey, would you like to go out and get some dessert after church? And she said yes, and so we went, the three of us went out, or the four of us, or three sisters and me. Then the next time I spoke, I said the same thing. Want to go out and get some dessert? And she got her sisters, and we went out. Then the third time I said, well, let's go get some dessert after church. And she said, I'll get my sisters. And I said, I don't want your sisters. I just want to go with you. And so, Chuck, we fell in love pretty quickly, but there could not be two more opposite people than Greg and Kathy.
1: Really?
0: Oh, we're just the exact opposite. And I'm messy. She's very neat. I'm usually very close to being on time. She's sometimes late. She's cute. I'm fat. What can I say? We're different. And we had three big breakups. Like, I don't want to see you ever again. And we'd break up. Then we then we would get back together, and then we'd break up again. So we got it all out of our system.
1: Got all the breakups out of the way.
0: And then we got married, and we have celebrated 52 years of marriage together. And,
1: congratulations.
0: And so, you know, I couldn't have done what I do without her. She's my number one counselor.
1: Good.
0: She'll always tell me the truth.
1: Good.
0: And
1: yeah, we need wives for that reason.
0: Sometimes a little too much.
1: Oh, I know, but yeah. You got to have it.
0: Yeah. And so she's been with me through all of it. You know, we went, the hardest thing we've gone through is when our son died in an automobile accident.
1: 2008?
0: Yes, it was. Yeah, and it was.
1: I couldn't believe it when I heard it.
0: Yeah.
1: Everything in my life at that moment stopped. Mm. I'm serious. We prayed for you as a family, and Cynthia and I as a couple, because we identified, we have two boys and we have two girls. And so I couldn't imagine losing one of them, just like you couldn't. If you don't mind, walk through that with us.
0: Well, we have two sons, Christopher and Jonathan.
1: Yes.
0: And Christopher was a little bit of a wild boy.
1: Uh-huh.
0: He was always a good boy, but he had a wild side. He went for a time where he was a prodigal, walking away from the Lord.
1: Right.
0: Always was respectful and loving and a good son, but he was away from the Lord. He made a recommitment to Christ and was walking with the Lord and had gotten married and had a baby, our first granddaughter, Stella.
1: Uh-huh.
0: He became a very talented designer. And he was the lead designer at our church in Riverside. He was on his way to church early in the morning, about 9:01, and he collided with a Caltrans vehicle. And my wife was having a Bible study with his wife, Brittany, and some other ladies. And Brittany was texting Christopher, like, "What are you doing?" or something. He wasn't answering, and I texted him, and no answer. Then I was calling the church. I couldn't get an answer. I knew something was terribly wrong, but I didn't know what it was. And then people started showing up at my house. And then finally, some of our pastors told me that Christopher went to be with the Lord. And it was like, it was, you know, I don't know how to describe it. It's like all the air left the room.
1: Yeah.
0: It's like time stopped. I collapsed. And I did. I just thought my world. I'm a Christian. I'm a pastor.
1: Yeah.
0: But I thought my world just ended. How do you survive this?
1: I have no idea.
0: I felt if words could kill you, I could have died from hearing those words. And Kathy saw me and actually took my face in her hands, and she said, "It's going to be okay." And there's only one person who could have said that to me, and it was her. And okay, meaning not that this is good.
1: No, I understand.
0: But we will survive this.
1: We will make it.
0: We'll make it, because I just like, how do you survive this? And even though I, as a pastor, I presided over many services, sadly, many for children who died, I thought, well, I know a little bit about this.
1: It's quite different when it's your own.
0: It's completely different.
1: Yeah.
0: But, you know, here's the interesting thing. I just fell on the floor, and I prayed a Job-like prayer. And I said, "Lord, you gave him to us, and I give him back to you." And people have asked me, "When have you felt the presence of God more than any other time in your life?" And I would say that was the moment that God was with me. Hmm. You know, his strength is made perfect in weakness.
1: Yeah.
0: And I was listening, interestingly, Chuck, you kind of play a role in this in your teaching from a distance. I was listening to your teaching on the radio, and you talked, and I don't remember the exact quote. It might be a Tozer quote, but it's something, before God can use a man, he has to hurt him. Does this ring a bell?
1: Yeah. Tozer, it is doubtful God can use anyone greatly until he has hurt him deeply.
0: Yes. That's a hard one.
1: That's a tough one.
0: Yeah.
1: I've had some people say, "I don't believe that."
0: Yeah.
1: That makes God cruel. On the contrary, when you have been hurt deeply, you change greatly.
0: Yes.
1: You deepen.
0: Yes.
1: You deepen. You get quiet. You become more thoughtful, more compassionate, more caring, more understanding.
0: Yes.
1: That is the making of a good shepherd.
0: Mm.
1: There's a Scottish saying, some things are better felt than telt.
0: Yeah.
1: People can tell when you have a heart. You don't get a heart by taking a course on how to get a heart. You go through the heartbreaks of life, and out of that emerges an incredible world that never had been developed before.
0: Yes.
1: So that you have a capacity now that you have, because you have lost someone so close to your own heart that you will never forget it. Yeah. It prepares you to touch the lives of those who come with that empty, dreadful expression. I feel lost. I feel like I can't go on. I feel like I've reached the end. And you can say, you're going to make it.
0: Yeah.
1: And let me tell you how I know you, and you can tell them your story.
0: Yes.
1: I love another Tozer quote, and you'll love this. May not the inadequacy of much of our spiritual experience be traced back to our habit of skipping through the corridor of the kingdom like children in the marketplace, always chattering about everything, but pausing to learn the true value of nothing.
0: Wow.
1: I love that quote.
0: Wow.
1: You've learned the true value of life and the true meaning of death and grief and sorrow and bone-deep pain. I so respect you for going through it and being able to talk about it and letting it change you. Mm. I love Corrie Ten Boom's statement, give the gospel regularly and when necessary, use words.
0: Yeah.
1: You're giving the gospel right now, even though you're not saying a word. Mm. You're modeling it. When you get alongside people and you put your arm around them and you tell them you understand, you're helping them see a side of Christ they have not seen before. And you're not saying much at all.
0: Well, thank you for all that you said. That was just so powerful. And I know that's going to be a blessing to so many people, as it was to me personally.

0: Pastor Greg Laurie and Pastor Chuck Swindoll with some very moving comments today here on A New Beginning. And they'll be back with important closing thoughts in a moment. Well, Pastor Greg, somebody may be listening right now who's facing their own trials or tragedies or difficult challenges. Mm. They don't particularly count themselves as religious, but boy, they could sure use some help about now.
1: Yes, sometimes God will let us go through hardship so he'll get our attention. The psalmist said, "Before I was afflicted, I went astray, but now I have kept your word." So maybe something's happening in your life that's caused you to look up, as in looking up to God, and you're saying, "Help." Listen, that's not a bad place to be. In fact, that's a really good place to be. It's been said when you get to the end of yourself, you get to the beginning of God. Do you feel like you're at the end of yourself right now? Then why don't you pray? In fact, I would like to lead you in a prayer. Maybe you've never prayed before. You don't even know how to start praying. That's okay. Prayer is just talking to God. Let me lead you in a simple prayer. You could pray it after me, in fact. And this is a prayer where you're asking God to enter into your situation, but more significantly, you're asking Christ to enter into your life. See, that's what being a Christian is. It's having Christ living inside of you. It's a relationship, not some religious thing. So if you would like a relationship with God, if you would like God to walk with you through your times of difficulty, you could pray this prayer after me right now. Just pray these words if you would. Lord Jesus, I'm scared and I need your help. And I'm asking you to enter my life. I'm asking you to forgive me of my sin. I know that you died on the cross for my sin and rose again from the dead. But I want to receive you now as my Savior and my Lord. So I invite you into my life and I choose to follow you from this moment forward. Thank you for hearing this prayer. And thank you for answering this prayer. In Jesus' name I pray. Amen.
0: Amen. And listen, if you have just prayed that prayer along with Pastor Greg, and you've meant those words sincerely, the Lord has heard you and has forgiven you of your sin. 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Well, it's so great to have Dr. Frank Turek with us today. He's appeared on hundreds of radio programs, including this one now, and many top TV networks as well, including Fox News, ABC, CBS. And we're excited about his book called I Don't Have Enough Faith to Be an Atheist. It's just been updated. And we're making it available right now. Frank, let me ask you this. Your book is so full of arguments for the existence of God, but what's one argument for God's existence that almost anyone can understand, you know, over a cup of coffee?
2: Well, one argument is the argument from the beginning of the universe, that the universe had a beginning. And by the way, even atheists are admitting that now. Hmm. They're saying that space, time, and matter had a beginning out of nothing. Now, think about this. If space, time, and matter had a beginning out of nothing, what could have caused that? Hmm. Only something outside of space, time, and matter. In other words, the cause must be at least spaceless, timeless, immaterial, powerful to create the universe out of nothing, personal in order to choose to create, and also intelligent to have a mind to make a choice to create the universe out of nothing. So I always ask people this question. When you think about a spaceless, timeless, immaterial, powerful, personal, intelligent cause, who do you think of? And most people will say God, but then they might say, the atheist might say, well, how do you know it's the Christian God? Hmm. And my answer is, we don't yet. What do I mean by yet? Well, I mean, this could be Allah or some other theistic or deistic cause. However, if you then look at the evidence for Jesus predicting and accomplishing his own resurrection from the dead, if you look at that evidence, which we do in the book, I Don't Have Enough Faith to Be an Atheist, and you realize that Jesus really did predict and accomplish his own resurrection from the dead, then you can say that Jesus is God, which means you can go back to this argument, which is technically called the cosmological argument that the universe had a beginning. You can go back and say that the same being that walked out of the tomb 1,993 years ago is the same being in whose divine nature created the universe out of nothing.
1: Mm-hmm.
2: So the evidence builds on itself through the book, I Don't Have Enough Faith to Be an Atheist. And one argument we use is the universe had a beginning, which means there has to be a cause like God to create the universe. And we verify that that cause is God, the God of the Bible, by looking at the evidence that Jesus rose from the dead.
1: So these are just some of the things you'll read in this book written by Frank Turek along with Norman Geisler. I Don't Have Enough Faith to Be an Atheist. And we want to send you this book for your gift of any size this month to help us continue on with our radio ministry here in New Beginning. And you're going to be better equipped than ever to tell others about Jesus.
0: Yeah, that's right. And we're ready to get this on its way to you. 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Well, next time, more from Pastor Greg's discussion with Chuck Swindoll. But before we close, Pastor Greg asked Chuck how we can all pray for him and his wife.
3: We'll celebrate 71 years next month.
1: Congratulations.
3: Yeah. Pray for Cynthia.
1: Yes.
3: She suffers with dementia.
1: Yeah.
3: And slowly, I'm watching that beautiful mind fade. Mm. I hold her in my arms every day. I caress her. I tell her what she means to me. We had such a marvelous romantic marriage, and fun, and travel, and so many of the things that she came up with, and they worked out beautifully. And
1: yeah.
3: So my advice to you, love Kathy.
1: Yes.
3: Tell her often how much. Set aside time for romance. Splurge a weekend or two, or a few weeks of the year, and really tell her it's for you. This is for you. I can never, ever repay you, so this is for us to enjoy together. Because she may not always be exactly as she is today. And you will never forget those times. I'm so glad Cynthia and I did that.
1: Well, thank you. Thank you for taking the time.
3: And the same to you, Greg.
1: My pleasure.
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14: For a news, I'm Agnew in Washington. Evacuation orders are now in place along the Gulf Coast as Hurricane Isaias gains strength and approaches landfall. Isaias is a Category 1 storm now. Maximum sustained winds of 85 miles an hour. It's picked up a little bit so far today and still growing. The latest projections show Isaias making landfall somewhere between New Orleans and Panama City, likely late tomorrow or early Saturday. President Trump says the U.S. will not strike Iran in the lead-up to November's midterm elections. In a Truth Social post today, the president also noted the U.S. is having what he called productive discussions with Iran. He reiterated that Iran is, in his words, in a very bad condition, both economically and militarily. The president today honored tech leaders and scientists at the Golden Age of Innovation Summit in Washington, D.C. He said his policies have been encouraging American innovation. More on these stories at srnnews.com.
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15: Very busy afternoon drive. There is an accident off to the right shoulder on northbound I-25 approaching 84th with stop-and-go traffic from 58th. A disabled vehicle off to the left shoulder on northbound I-25 after I-70. And an accident off to the right shoulder on southbound I-25 between Orchard and Arapahoe Road. Lots of volume out there this afternoon. With a look at traffic, I'm Vita Urbonis.
16: Denver weather.
17: Your Denver area forecast this afternoon continued mostly sunny with high temps in the lower to mid 80s. Mostly clear tonight. South winds turn variable. Lows in the mid 50s. Lower and mid 80s Friday and Saturday. Transitioning into the weekend pretty smoothly. Mid 50s for lows. We're going to keep it dry. Sunday will start to cool the temps slightly and increase the clouds. Any weekend shower activity should be left in the mountains and foothills to the west. Dry over the I-25 corridor points eastward through Monday. I'm meteorologist Don Watson.
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19: 82 degrees.
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20: 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Gas prices are coming down because we've won in Iran the battle of the Strait of Hormuz. 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Millions of people coming across, vanishing into the interior. It's absolutely closed tight now. Talk, talk, talk.
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0: Most of us place a high value on our health, our happiness, or our rights, and as important as these aspects of life are, they are not God's highest priority. So what is? We'll find out today on Truth for Life. Alistair Begg walks us through the Apostle Paul's teaching concerning slavery, and we'll learn how the true servant of Christ responds regardless of circumstances.
1: First Timothy 6 and verse 1, all who are under the yoke of slavery should consider their masters worthy of full respect, so that God's name and our teaching may not be slandered. Those who have believing masters are not to show less respect for them because they are brothers. Instead, they are to serve them even better because those who benefit from their service are believers and dear to them. These are the things you are to urge to teach and urge on them. If anyone teaches false doctrines and does not agree to the sound instruction of our Lord Jesus Christ and to godly teaching, he is conceited and understands nothing. He has an unhealthy interest in controversies and quarrels about words that result in envy, strife, malicious talk, evil suspicions, and constant friction between men of corrupt mind who have been robbed of the truth and who think that godliness is a means to financial gain. But godliness with contentment is great gain. For we brought nothing into the world and we can take nothing out of it, but if we have food and clothing, we will be content with that. People who want to get rich fall into temptation and a trap and into many foolish and harmful desires that plunge men into ruin and destruction. For the love of money is a root of all kinds of evil. Some people eager for money have wandered from the faith and pierced themselves with many griefs. Amen. What does the Bible have to say concerning the church making an impact on its culture? Does the Bible encourage us to think in terms of changing structures and organizations first and foremost, in order that we might then be able to have a context in which the gospel may flourish, which is exactly what is taught in certain circles? Or does the New Testament teach that it is right for us to think of the gospel transforming individuals first and foremost, and for those individual transformed lives making an impact on the structures of a culture? Now, you're sensible people, and to you is given the responsibility of wrestling with these things, because to each of us is given the privilege of making an impact, for good or for ill, in the culture in which we live. And the fact is that opinions vary a great deal, even among well-meaning Christians. But since the Bible is our sole authority, we must be paying attention to what the Bible says first and foremost, and seeking to discover the precepts that it conveys, as well as the patterns that it displays. And there are very clearly principles which run throughout all of Scripture. Not every express question that we may bring can be found in the pages of Scripture to be granted an answer. But there is no question of life that when we turn to the Scriptures, we are unable to find the biblical principles which we can then bring to bear upon that specific question. Now, the most obvious question in turning to these opening verses of 1 Timothy 6 is, why is it that there is no call on the part of the apostle for some kind of social revolt or disruption in relationship to the matter of slavery? Those who teach that the Bible provides, as it were, a mandate for some kind of political and theological liberation must be clearly disconcerted by coming to the passages where you would most expect to find that happen and discovering that it doesn't happen at all. In fact, quite the reverse is seen to take place. Now, the discovery is obvious. Namely, that the destruction of slavery, because it is this matter of slavery which was on the mind of the apostle and those who served as slaves, the destruction of slavery was not going to be brought about by insurrection or by agitation. But the whole matter was going to be dealt with, according to Paul's instruction here, confirmed in the rest of the New Testament, by the transforming power of the gospel working from the inside out, rather than a call which begins from the outside working in. Now, we need to be very, very clear in coming to these verses that although slavery was the very bottom rung on the ladder of social status in the Greco-Roman world, it was actually, in many cases, preferred by people to freedom. Now, that will strike as immediately strange, but if you want to read history, then you will find that what I'm telling you is true. The reason that people would prefer it at times to freedom was because it offered to them a security and in some cases good positions in households. Because we need to understand that there were an estimated 60 million people in the slave class, if you like, at the height of the Roman Empire. Indeed, secular history records that at certain points, one in three members of the Roman jurisdiction were themselves slaves. Now, there were a variety of ways in which people ended up slaves. For example, some became slaves because they were taken as prisoners of war. Others, because they were criminals. And part of their punishment may have been incarceration, and the rest of it may have been for them to have been placed in a household to serve as a slave. Thirdly, people became enslaved as a result of indebtedness. They were indebted to a particular individual. There was no likelihood of the person ever getting his money, and so he took the person as a captive into his home, and the person, if you like, worked off their indebtedness by serving within the structure of the household. Others became slaves simply as a result of bandits who kidnapped them and took them away either into slavery to themselves or sold them into slavery for a profit. The kind of thing that you find, for example, in the life of Joseph, whose brothers sold him to the passing travelers, and they in turn sold him to Potiphar into service. Fifthly, you could be sold into slavery by your parents. This is an intriguing one, and we can only imagine at some of the circumstances that led to it. But I'm sure it wasn't simply trivialities, coming home late with consistency and eventually finding that you were sold as a slave. But it does have an intrigue to it that some of the others don't. And we shouldn't go down that road, but it is food for thought over lunch with some of your teenagers. And the sixth way in which you could become a slave was you were born into an enslaved household. In other words, it sort of ran in the family. Your parents were slaves and you grew up and you became a slave along with your brothers and sisters. Now, it's also very important to understand, in sketching that in, you're getting this picture that the enslavement is not a small group of people who are peculiarly brutalized in the culture, but it is 33 1/3% of the culture. It represents not only the most basic kind of laboring, manual labor, but slaves were also artisans. Some of the most skilled craftsmen in the culture would themselves be slaves. They were also teachers and tutors. They were, if you like, in the professions. And they would also, many of them, be serving as physicians. So if you think about it, you could take, for example, the cross-section of this group in here, about 1,500 of us or so, maybe a little less, and you could say that approximately 500 of carpenters and teachers and doctors and business folks would, in that context of first century Greco-Rome, we would have found ourselves in the context of enslavement. Now, the reason I labor this point is because I want you to understand that the context to which Paul is writing is not immediately akin to the racially motivated slavery here in the United States. And you know that I've worked hard to tell you that we will never understand the Bible, we will never be able to understand the Bible and apply it to the now, unless we understand it in the then. Unless we understand the historic context in which it is written, we dare not begin to immediately make application to another point in time. First we must see it there, then we apply it. And the danger is, in coming to this issue of slavery, as soon as we see the word slavery, we begin to think of certain scenes that would not have been the scenes to which Paul was writing in first century Greco-Roman culture. Now, in saying that, I'm not suggesting that there is nothing to be learned from this for that. But I'm simply making the observation, and it's an important distinction. It is also important to understand that, and this is a question that always comes up. I remember doing a Bible study at the law school here at Case Western way back in 94, 95. And we did the book of Titus together. We went through it, a group of law students and myself. And I remember getting to a verse that we're going to come to in a moment or two and getting into a huge discussion that lasted for one session and then another session about why it was that Paul apparently gave credence, if you like, to enslavement. And why it was that he was not agitating for some social disruption and some radical change. And it is an obvious and important question to any thinking individual. Part of the answer is in what he does not say. Now let me try and explain this as simply as I can. Throughout his epistles, he addresses various groups and he gives instructions concerning them. He addresses classes of people, if you like. At one point, he will address husbands and wives. And when he calls for husbands and wives to live in a certain way, because this is part of the social structure of life, he underpins the call to live in a certain way by quoting foundational truths from the rest of the Bible. I can see your eyes are glazing over. So turn to Ephesians chapter 5 for just a moment. Let me illustrate what I mean. Ephesians 5 and 31. He says, "For this reason a man will leave his father and his mother and be united to his wife, and the two will become one flesh." Now what he is doing there is he is quoting. He is appealing to the way in which God has established things to be from the beginning. In other words, he says, now here is a social unit, husbands and wives. This is how you're to live, and this is why you're to live this way. So he takes it, and he substantiates his call by quoting Scripture. Now when he comes to the issue of slavery, he doesn't underpin it with anything. He doesn't go somewhere and say, slavery is fine, and slavery is okay, and slavery is part of God's plan, as it were, and let me tell you why, by quoting the Bible. He doesn't, because it isn't. And that absence is a crucial indication of Paul's heart and mind in relationship to that fundamental question that we're raising. In fact, Paul's conviction is that slaves should leave their bondage if they're given the opportunity. Now, at the other end, when he writes to masters, for example, in Philemon, he encourages the masters to seize the opportunities of manumission, which is the big word, for the setting free of a slave. So to those who are enslaved, he says, you know, if you can get out, get out. For those who are masters, he says, if you can let your slaves go, you should let them go. Now, let me ask you a question, and it's rhetorical, you don't need to shout out. But look at the first two verses, and ask yourself this question. What would you say is Paul's overarching concern in these verses? Is there a phrase that encapsulates what Paul is, if you like, really on about? And the answer is in the phrase that comes after the word respect in verse 1, so that God's name and our teaching may not be slandered. What is it that drives Paul's life? This. What is it that undergirds Paul's instruction? This. What is it that is to constrain the life of the believer irrespective of circumstances? This. Because the Shorter Scottish Catechism is right. The chief end of man is to glorify God and to enjoy Him forever. That is the whole explanation of human existence in a phrase. And it is on account of the fact that we choose to disregard that vital principle that our lives are essentially in such disarray. The same emphasis is to be found when Paul writes to Titus, and you can turn a couple of pages over and see this, in Titus chapter 2 and in verse 10, beginning actually in verse 9, he says, listen, teach slaves to be subject to their masters in everything. That in itself is amazing, isn't it? I mean, if you don't think it's amazing, you're not thinking. Teach slaves to be subject to their masters in everything, to try to please them, not to talk back to them, not to steal from them, to show that they can be fully trusted. Why? Answer? Look. So that in every way they will make the teaching about God our Savior attractive. What is the whole purpose of God? To get glory to His name. How does He get glory to His name? As a result of the worshipers that He seeks giving Him glory. The Father seeks worshipers so that they may say, oh God, You are very great. That they may do that for which they have been created. And therefore, if that is the overarching concern of God, that He would be glorified, then it is the uttermost concern of the gospel that those who are redeemed would glorify God. You mean, even if their circumstances stink? Yes. Even if their lives are less than they hoped for? Yes. Even if they're at the bottom rung of the social ladder? Yes. If they're at the top? Yes. His overarching concern is that the life of the Christian would make the teaching about God and Jesus attractive. Attractive. Now you understand attractive, don't you? When he goes into chapter 3, he says, if you want to be attractive, let me remind you to remind your people to be subject to rulers and authorities, to be obedient, to be ready to do whatever is good. Good. You see, because all this shouting and barging around and making a big fuss and bother isn't attractive. It isn't attractive. And we're supposed to make the gospel attractive. To slander nobody. To be peaceful. To be considerate. To show true humility towards all men. This is because if you think about it, the only thing that distinguishes you from the pagan who is involved in all these things is the fact that according to verse 5, God our Savior saved us. He saved us. Where did He save us? Where we are. And as a result of salvation, there are going to be implications in the environment in which we live our lives, but as a result of salvation, He doesn't transform our social circumstances per se, and He certainly doesn't overturn civil jurisdiction. And the tragedy of it is that we have been more influenced than we realize by the kind of disruption that gave rise to the United States of America, where you have one group of English people fighting another group of English people and the winners call themselves Americans. But in that experience, we established in this country a pattern for the way things are done. And it is therefore hard to realize that the church is not a democracy, and it is hard for the church to realize that the methodology that God has chosen to use to transform a culture is not the transforming impact of revolution. But when you have a nation that is built on revolution, and you have a church that is tied to that revolution, then you can see how it will champion all kinds of ideas, because they won't read the Bible. or having read it, they won't do what it says. Now we're doing it all over again at the end of the 20th century. Just another deal, another day, another business. When will we ever learn? I believe this to be a foundational principle of Christian living. And it is this. What Paul is saying here, think it out, is the matter of our circumstances, while not irrelevant, the matter of our circumstances are not the big issue. Concern about my well-being or my status or my significance or my rights is always subservient to a concern for God's glory. So you see, the Bill of Rights is the Bill of Rights. We understand that. It has definite connections to foundational principles that are biblical in their framework. But the Bill of Rights, as to every other human created bill, bows beneath the instruction of this book. Because the best of men are men at best. And when we start to live our Christian lives thinking that somehow or another, everyone, and God included, owes us something, and that He is supremely concerned to get us out of all of our predicaments, to transform our circumstances, to make life just one long vacation, and that God looks upon our lives and tries to move everything in that direction, you can see why people's heads are so messed up. You can see why they're so mad at God, because it hasn't come out the way expected. It was never the way God intended. He would have written it in the book if He wanted it that way. It would have been possible for Paul to mobilize the Christian slaves into some kind of insurrection or revolt. There's no question of his leadership ability. They could have overturned to a certain degree the social structures of the time. It would have been hard for them to make a radical impact on 60 million and beyond, but nevertheless, they certainly could have been an irritant. But as a result, it would have meant discredit to the name and glory of God. And so what might have been, or what was, if you say, a legitimate concern, a sorry circumstance, a poor predicament, a definite injustice, was lived through for a concern for God's glory.
0: Listening to Alistair Begg on Truth for Life. He has titled today's message, True Servants, and we'll hear the conclusion tomorrow. Now, as we're learning, Jesus never promised his followers an easy life, but he did offer us a meaningful one. And you can learn more about what that might look like by requesting a free ebook from Alistair that helps you understand that while faith is often costly, it does provide the greatest reward. 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I'm Bob Lapine. Thanks for studying the Bible with us. If you're wondering if Paul's teaching on slavery has any relevance for us today, be sure to listen tomorrow when we'll apply his teaching to contemporary Christian work ethics. The Bible teaching of Alistair Begg is furnished by Truth for Life, where the learning is for...
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1: That's Monica Nelson reporting. At their closing bell on Wall Street, it was mixed results. The Dow gained 51 points. A high-tech NASDAQ struggle, though, was down by 345. For the Wall Street Business Report, I'm Bob Agnew.
2: The word on traffic.
3: Highway crash up on the Boulder Turnpike, westbound 36 at Wadsworth. That is in the right lane. A slight delay for you. Do have a crash out west, eastbound Highway 285 between Parmalee Gulch and Morrison Road. Left lane blocked there. It's about a 10-minute delay. Tough drive trying to get to the airport. We're backed up. Crash on northbound or inbound Pena Tower Road. And traffic backed up. About a 15-minute delay. Can use Tower Road to get around it. With traffic, I'm Susan Phelan.
4: Denver weather.
5: Your Denver area forecast this afternoon continued mostly sunny with high temps in the lower to mid 80s. Mostly clear tonight. South winds turn variable. Lows in the mid 50s. Lower and mid 80s Friday and Saturday. Transitioning into the weekend pretty smoothly. Mid 50s for lows. We're going to keep it dry. Sunday will start to cool the temps slightly and increase the clouds. Any weekend shower activity should be left in the mountains and foothills to the west. Dry over the I-25 corridor points eastward through Monday. I'm meteorologist Don Watson.
6: Current temperature
7: 84 degrees.
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8: 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But please, for the love of God, Hilton, button that shirt. This is not a casino. Really? This is known as coverage. At least he wasn't called the blackface of white supremacy.
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9: 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Church, God saying to you, I am with you. 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
10: There are many things that try to bring you down, but God is on your side. Welcome to this episode of Abide with Applewood Today, a ministry of Applewood Baptist Church in Wheat Ridge. And today, Pastor Derek Jones from our preaching team will be continuing his sermon from last time that he titled, The Power of Encouragement. Take it from Acts chapter 18. And we'll pick up in verse 7 as Paul visits a man who lived close to the synagogue in Corinth.
11: When he left there, he went to the house of a man named Titius Justus, a worshiper of God whose house was literally next to the synagogue. Think about this. Paul just gets kicked out of the synagogue. And where does he go next? He goes next door. And there was this man, Titius, who was a worshiper of God. What does that mean? He was a Gentile who embraced Judaism. What does Paul do? He preaches the gospel. And look what happens. Verse 8, Crispus, who was the leader of the synagogue, who just kicked Paul out, believes in the Lord, and what happens? His whole household, servants, everyone, is saved. We've seen this pattern throughout Acts. Remember, Lydia, same thing. The Philippian jailer, same thing. And then it says, not only is Crispus and his family, but what does the text say? Many of the Corinthians believed. Wow. This must have sent shockwaves through the Jews. I mean, you picture the fury. First, Paul is dusting his clothes off in front of them, saying, your blood is on your hands. Next thing, Paul goes next door and a mini revival breaks out. And now this message is gaining popularity and steam within the city of Corinth. And you picture, Paul's like, I've been here before. A bomb's about to go off as these Jews are now going to turn on me. I want to pause for a moment. When Paul got kicked out of the synagogue, he could have just given up and went to the next town. All right, man. You know, blood on this whole city, but he didn't. What did he do? He shook the dust off and went next door. And God let him experience a little bit of fruits to just encourage his heart. So not only did he bring him companions, but now, instead of just rejection, God allows him to see a little bit of fruit, like, wow, the Spirit is moving. You could picture him to the church in Galatia saying, do not lose heart in doing good, for in due time, what? You'll reap a harvest if you do not give up.
9: He's living this out.

0: Have you ever been in a place where you just feel discouraged? It's like you share the gospel and you try to engage people and it's like slam door, slam door, slam door. The battle is real. Where rejection and difficulty seem to be around every corner. But in those seasons of life, isn't it amazing where God will do just something, allow you to see a little bit of fruit. Maybe it's in a family member. Maybe it's in the neighborhood. Maybe it's in your kids. Where it puts everything into perspective and you get encouraged like, man, the Spirit of God is still alive and moving. Maybe it's in your church. Last Sunday, it was a moment for me. Every time we do Baptism Sunday, no matter how hard the week is, and usually the weeks before baptisms are extremely difficult, the battle is real. I remember just seeing that, where you see the grind of life and the darkness of culture and all of these headlines that are so negative all the time, and yet we come here and we see a little bit of fruit that, you know what, our God is not dead. He is still moving, and He's moving in the lives of people all over the place, and I hope we walk out of here just encouraged, like, Lord, I'm going to keep going because You're still doing it. The story of Dessa and Jaden, the first two, the mother, daughter, who were baptized. We didn't get into it Sunday morning, their testimony time, but they were a family from our Power Pack ministry. We have a ministry where we fill backpacks. You guys are bringing food. It's amazing. Just to be a little bit of a blessing to families at some of the elementary schools. They were a family that we were blessing as a church, and we do a Christmas party, and they come and they experience the love and the power of the gospel, and they give their lives to Christ, and then they're in the waters proclaiming, who are you trusting for your salvation? Jesus Christ. If that doesn't encourage us, I don't know what will. But I pray that we'd always remember, this is what it's about. It's the spiritual things. And I pray the encouragement of fruit in your family or in the church, that would encourage you more than a new job and a new house and your kids getting into that school and being healthy and safe. No, I pray when we feel despondent or discouraged, we would see the eternal at work and our hearts would praise the Lord. And we would fight on, soldier, fight on. God encourages Paul with co-laborers. He encourages Paul after rejection with just a little bit of fruit. And then lastly, He encourages by reminding us of His word. Look at verse 9. The Lord said to Paul in the night by a vision, do not be afraid any longer, but go on speaking. Do not be silent, for I am with you, and no man will attack you in order to harm you, for I have many people in this city. We're not sure why Jesus showed up in a vision. This is one of six visions that Paul received. Maybe he was going to leave. He was ready. He saw enough, and God shows up. Jesus says to him, He reminds him of His word. Paul was a student of the scriptures. Everything Jesus said in that vision, Paul heard before because he's been saying it from the beginning of time. They had to be echoes in Paul's heart as the Holy Spirit brings to remembrance the word of God. And what does Jesus say to Paul? Don't be afraid. Keep on speaking. Don't be silent. Church, I love this. May we hear from the word. The same thing is said right now to the church. Don't be afraid. Keep on speaking. Don't be silent. What is Jesus saying to Paul? Keep opening your mouth. This is a mandate. I have saved you. I have redeemed you. Why? To go to the nations and speak and preach. And the same is true of us. And then he tells them the reason, which is so humbling. He says, because I have many people in the city still who have no idea yet, but I have called them to be my own. Paul, you ain't allowed to leave yet. There's people here that I'm still going to save that I've called out. I know. I've predestined before time. Their names are written in the Lamb's Book of Life, and through your ministry, they're going to come to know me. How incredible is that? Think of Paul hearing that. I get to be a part of that still. And here's the same thing, church. The same is true for you and me. Be strong. Keep preaching. Why? Because they're still his children in our cities and the nations that God is going to use us. We get to be a part of it to bring them into salvation. Don't ever lose sight of this. This is our purpose. This is why we get out of bed in the morning, is to share the gospel. Jesus says, you are my workmanship. I've created in advance good works for you to walk in. You have no idea, Bruce, who God is going to use you outside these doors. Maybe tomorrow, maybe a year from now, maybe 2 years from now, he's going to use you, not because you're special, because he is. Preach the gospel and let God do the work. And then, if that was enough to say, okay, let's go, he doesn't end there. He says, I am with you, and no man will harm you. This was a specific promise he gives to Paul. As you stay in Corinth, the city filled with sin and debauchery, nothing's going to happen to you. We know it was a specific promise. Why? Because down the road, Paul is martyred. But notice what God says. These are the greatest words you can ever hear. Church, God's saying to you, I am with you. There's nothing greater than that. Do you believe that? It's the same words he said to Moses in Deuteronomy. Be strong and courageous. Do not be afraid or tremble at them. For the Lord your God is one who goes with you. It's the same words he said to Joshua. Just like I was with Moses, I will be with you. Just like he said to Solomon in Israel, I will not forsake you. I will be with you. Just like the author of Hebrews promises, I will never desert you, nor will I forsake you. And just like Jesus said in the Great Commission, go make disciples of the nations, baptizing them in the name of the Father, Son, and the Holy Spirit, teaching them to observe all I've commanded you. And lo what, church? I am with you to the ends of the age. I hope you hear that again in a fresh way this morning. I don't know what you're dealing with. Maybe you're here and you're weak. And it's okay. Be encouraged. Why? Because if you're in Christ, the God who created you, who is sovereign over everything, is with you. Maybe you're struggling. Be encouraged. God is with you. Maybe you feel like these circumstances are too much. Whatever's going on in your life, hear Jesus' words. I am with you. Well, this was enough for Paul. Look at verse 11. He settled there a year and 6 months teaching the word of God. He was obedient. And we know Paul, 18 months in one place was like him putting down roots. And then God wants us to know, he gives us an example to end with this morning, how every word God said to Paul came true. Look at verse 12. Gallio, proconsul Ki, the Jews with one accord rose up against Paul and brought him before the judgment seat, saying, this man persuades men to worship God contrary to the law. So here, Paul is God's blessing Paul's ministry, and now the Jews rose up against Paul and they dragged him to the judgment seat, which was a large raised stone platform in the marketplace where the proconsul, you would stand before. It was like having public courts. And the governor, Gallio, he was the governor of the Roman emperor. He was a very important man. With one statement, he can make Christianity illegal in Corinth forever. So the Jews, here we go again. You can picture Paul as he's going to stand before the judgment scene, hearing the words of Jesus saying, don't worry, I got your back. No one's going to hurt you, Paul. And he stands there, and they accuse him with false accusations. And look at verse 14. Paul was about to open his mouth. Gallio said to the Jews, if it were a matter of wrong, vicious crime, it would be reasonable for me to put up with you. But if there are questions about words and names in your own law, look after it yourself. I am unwilling to be a judge of these matters. They accuse Paul. He tries to open his mouth. This is one of the only times Paul is not allowed to speak. Yeah, he can't. He's interrupted. Galileo refuses to hear the case. God is always faithful to his word. And the governor, he drives away the crowd from the judgment seat in verse 16. And they take Sosthenes, who is the leader of the synagogue, and they begin beating him in front of the judgment seat. Not only is Paul just declared innocent and Christianity could keep spreading in Corinth, now the leader of the synagogue, Sosthenes, the one who was responsible for bringing Paul there, he is getting beaten for his role. We're not sure who's beating him. Some say it was the Jews. Some say it was the police. Most say it was the Greeks. And here's what's so incredible. I want everyone to turn to 1 Corinthians chapter 1. Remember God's promise. Not only that he was going to protect Paul, but there was people in the city that God has set apart to know him and love him. Look at 1 Corinthians 1:1. Paul, called an apostle of Christ Jesus, by the will of God, and Sosthenes, our what, church? Our brother. The very one who brought Paul before the judgment seat. Not only did he get beaten, but later on he becomes a brother. Hear the words of Jesus to Paul. Do not be afraid any longer. Go on speaking and do not be silent. For I am with you. No man will attack you in order to harm you. For I have many people in this city, even the synagogue leader, that is going to bring you before the judgment seat. How incredible is God? Don't give up on anyone. Believe, trust, and keep preaching the gospel.
1: Patience is the key as you share your faith with others. Let God do the work. Let's continue today's episode of Abide with Applewood today as Pastor Derek Jones begins his next sermon from the book of Acts that he titled Connecting to God's Power. Here's Pastor Derek.
0: Many of you are familiar with the Louvre in France, but arguably it's the most popular art gallery in the world. 8.5 million people visit there every year. And in the Louvre, it contains 35,000 works of art. Think about this for a second. If you spent 30 seconds to see each piece of art, it would take you 200 days to see all of the pieces in the Louvre. And in my opinion, out of all the pieces, I've seen a lot of one of my favorite, what I believe is the most powerful works of art in that whole gallery, is called The Preaching of St. Paul in Ephesus. And it was painted by a painter named Eustache Le Sueur, and I have a picture of it on the screen. I love this painting. But here you see Paul in Ephesus preaching the gospel, the word of God. And at his feet, you have people being moved in reverence and fear and honor, repenting to the Lord and taking their books of magic and laying them at Paul's feet and burning them. And what's so cool is our text this morning is the passage in Scripture that inspired this incredible piece of art. So, church, would you open your Bibles to Acts chapter 19? We're going to continue to dive into Paul's third missionary journey. If you weren't here with us last week, Paul is in Ephesus. He's continued to preach the word, to disciple this new church. And we're going to see this morning in our narrative, God is going to show up and display incredible power through Paul. Power that leads to extraordinary healings. Power that leads to false exorcists being beaten up by a demon. And power to continue to transform a small city through fear and conviction to love Jesus and follow him. So let's dive in. Please feel free to follow along. Ephesians chapter 19 or Acts chapter 19 verse 11. God was performing extraordinary miracles by the hands of Paul, so that handkerchiefs or aprons were even carried from his body to the sick, and the diseases left them, and the evil spirits went out. But also some of the Jewish exorcists who went from place to place attempted to name over those who had evil spirits the name of the Lord Jesus, saying, I adjure you by Jesus whom Paul preaches. Seven sons of one Sceva, a Jewish chief priest, were doing this. And the evil spirit answered and said to them, I recognize Jesus and I know Paul, but who are you? And the man in whom was the evil spirit leaped on them, subdued all of them, overpowered all of them, so that they fled out of the house naked and wounded. This became known to all, both Jews and Greeks who lived in Ephesus, and fear fell upon them all, and the name of the Lord Jesus was being magnified. Many of those who had believed kept coming, confessing and disclosing their practices, and many of those who practiced magic brought their books together and began burning them in the sight of everyone. They counted up the price of them and found it 50,000 pieces of silver. So the word of the Lord was growing mightily and prevailing. May God add his blessing on his word this morning. If you're new here, on the back of your apple today, there's a sermon outline. Feel free to follow along, fill in the blanks if that helps you. The big idea of this narrative, a lot of Acts, is we see the proclamation of the word and the working of the Holy Spirit produces powerful results. And we're going to see three very specific powerful results from the Lord in this narrative. The first we're going to look at this morning, we're going to see a display of God's miraculous power. Look at verse 11. God was performing extraordinary miracles by the hands of Paul, so that handkerchiefs or aprons were even carried from his body to the sick. So here we are. We know Paul's been in Ephesus for a while, 3 months in a synagogue, years teaching, discipling the word, all about Jesus, that he was the fulfillment of scriptures. He is the Son of God. We know in his second missionary journey in chapter 18 that he briefly was already there, and he told them before he left in chapter 18, verse 21, I want to come back, God willing, one day. So now God opened that door. Paul is back and he's spending time there. And we know Ephesus was a wicked place. The great temple of Artemis was located there. It was a city devoted to sex and idolatry. I mean, it was a city, if you study about it, it was known for its witchcraft, that Ephesus was the center of all witchcraft. I mean, think of this city gripped by demonism and darkness. Imagine in the city a weird mixture of black arts and demon worship and astrology and various kinds of occult practices. And because of that, the city is filled with these awful priests and magicians and witches and warlocks. And if you look at Paul's writing, and he's writing to the church in Ephesus, he focuses so much on the spiritual dimension. That's why, because the city was known for these demonic powers. He's writing to the church in Ephesus in chapter 6. This is what he says. Our struggle is not against flesh and blood, but against rulers, against powers, against the world forces of this darkness, against the spiritual forces of wickedness in the heavenly places. I mean, Paul, he understood, he knew there's a spiritual dimension, and he felt that, and he knew what was happening in this city. And he knew the only way to overcome this spiritual darkness is to armor up with the spiritual armor of Christ. Faith and trust and truth. And you see Paul in his writings to this church getting them to armor up, because the battle is real. And it's so cool, because what was Paul's strategy? He doesn't change his strategy from city to city, no matter if they worship idols and sex, or now it's just demonic oppression and the occult. What is Paul's strategy? He goes into the city and he preaches the word, and he allows the Holy Spirit to move how God desires to move. He was not ashamed to this. So you picture Paul in Ephesus for years trying to get people to leave the darkness and go to the light. There's a different world. You can be set free. You can be free indeed. Believe in Jesus. And this was Paul's motivation. And here's the encouraging thing, church. It didn't take 5,000 people to revive Ephesus. It took a few people who were on fire for the words and trusted the Lord and changed one person at a time by God's grace, and the city changed. Same is true today. Preach the word. Believe you're important. God wants to use you. As his ministry was just to preach the word. I mean, he says this later on in Acts 20. He writes to the elders of the church in Ephesus. Listen to what he says. Verse 20, how I did not shrink from declaring to you anything that was profitable, teaching you publicly from house to house, solemnly testifying to both Jews and Greeks, repentance towards God and faith in our Lord Jesus Christ. Paul says, my message was the same. It was simple. Repent, trust in Jesus for your salvation. And look at verse 11. God was performing extraordinary miracles by the hands of Paul. I mean, we know all throughout Acts that God gave the apostles special ability for signs and wonders to confirm that they were true messengers of God. We've seen this all throughout Acts. Jesus said to the apostles, you're going to have the same power to heal any disease immediately, permanently. You can cast out any spirit. He gives this power to the apostles. Why? Because they didn't have the New Testament back then. The apostles were preaching it. Nowadays, we have the Word of God. We don't need all these signs and wonders all the time. You want to know who's a true messenger of Jesus? Listen to what they say and go back to the Bible and see if it confirms the message. And if it does, then they're a messenger. But back then, they didn't have that. So God was showing signs and wonders to prove to the people in these cities that they were truly messengers. We know this. 2 Corinthians 12:12. The signs of a true apostle were performed among you with all perseverance. Why? Signs and wonders and miracles. This proved that they were true apostles.
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10: With SRN News, I'm Ken Lorman in Washington.
7: The Gulf Coast on alert as the first Atlantic hurricane of the year makes its way toward the region. Isaias is a Category 1 storm with maximum wind speeds of 85 miles an hour. The latest projections show the storm making landfall between New Orleans and Panama City, likely late Friday or early Saturday. The sailor and Marines aboard the USS Abraham Lincoln are back home in San Diego. A large crowd of cheering family members and loved ones greeted the aircraft carrier as it pulled into port this afternoon after a record 10-month-long deployment in the Middle East. On Wall Street, it closed mixed. It comes as tech stocks have been struggling. Elsewhere, oil prices have seen a spike. The Dow gained 51. This is SRN News.
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10: Couple on I-25 Tech Center. We got a problem northbound I-25 between Arapahoe Road and Orchard, and that is blocking up a lane. Traffic starting to back up there. Getting into downtown, 20 minutes from University. It's been a stall northbound I-25 at 6th Avenue being cleared off the highway. Crash on westbound 36 at Wadsworth in the right lane. Headed to DIA, backed up, the crash northbound Pena at Tower Road. With traffic, I'm Susan Phelan.
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12: For Denver and the Front Range tonight, we'll have a mostly clear sky, and after a mild day, lows tonight will stay cool in the mid-50s with highs low and mid-80s for Friday and for Saturday. High pressure will start to flatten, but will still be dry in the short term. Lows Friday night and Saturday, lower to mid-50s. Some more cloud cover, slightly cooler Sunday, ending the weekend dry on the plains with highs in the upper 70s. Columbus Day Monday, partly sunny and dry. Highs middle and upper 70s. Again. I'm meteorologist Don Watzel.
13: Current temperature
14: 84 degrees.
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17: 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God says, "Do you not know? The everlasting God, the creator of the ends of the earth, does not become weary or tired. 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Don't be surprised at that. Tom Constable says it best when he says, God is not too great to care. He's too great not to care.
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19: Hey, welcome, ladies and gentlemen. 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So if you'd like to join me on the program, it's 303-873-1935, 303-873-1935, or you can join me on the Steam Pro Carpet Cleaning text line at 720-819-5115. 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And of course, would love to hear from you. And if you just heard on the news about Hurricane Isaias, it's Fox Weather's reporting that literally it just got upgraded to a Category 2 storm. And that happened just literally not too long ago. And they're reporting that it is... The trajectory now seems to be headed a little bit east of Mobile in the Pensacola area. I just hung up with my son. He lives just a little bit south of Pensacola. So he and his wife and my grandchildren are boarding up their house. They're not under an evacuation order, but... you can imagine it continues to strengthen. It's expected to approach the coast tomorrow with landfall, I guess, if the current trajectories remain the same, late Friday or early Saturday, again, between Gulf Shores, Alabama, and Pensacola, Florida. The several governors, including Governor Ron DeSantis in Florida, Governor Kay Ivey in Alabama, and the Georgia Governor Brian Kemp have all declared states of emergency ahead of the storm. And so, again, if you want to join me on the program, it's 303-873-1935. Over the years, I've often been asked the question about, well, who controls the weather? And, you know, does God have control over the weather? Does the Bible teach that under certain circumstances, Satan is able to manipulate the weather? And of course, the Bible teaches that God has complete sovereign control over the universe, over the stars in the heaven, the galaxies, over this planet, over all of creation and the weather. So the Bible repeatedly presents rain and wind and storms and clouds and the sea are under his authority, are subject to his command. That this isn't some sort of independent force or the domain of the devil. The psalmist says in Psalm 135, verse 6 and 7, whatsoever the Lord pleases, that he did in heaven and in earth, in the seas, and all deep places. In Psalm 135, again in verse 7, it says, he causes the vapors to ascend from the ends of the earth. He makes lightnings for the rain. He brings the wind out of his treasuries. So that's an interesting idiomatic expression in the Hebrew where it talks about his stores, the places where he puts things. And of course, Jesus also visibly demonstrated his authority in a dangerous storm. It's recorded in Mark chapter 4. Many of you are familiar with it. The disciples are in a boat on the Sea of Galilee. It's really not much of a sea. It's a lake. It's called, in the Hebrew, Kinneret. We know it as the Galilee. And in Mark chapter 4, it says, and he arose, that's speaking of Jesus, and he rebuked the wind and said to the sea, peace, be still. and the wind ceased, and there was a great calm. And he said to them, why are you so fearful? How is it that you have no faith? And the Bible says, and they feared exceedingly and said to one another, what manner of man is this, that even the wind and the sea obey him? And so this is significant. The disciples' response shows that they understood that command over wind and sea properly belongs to the Lord God. Hebrews chapter 1, verse 3 teaches that the Son continually sustains all things by the power of his word. And so, can Satan manipulate the weather? Now, there are examples in the Bible, particularly in chapters 1 and 2, where God permits Satan to afflict Job, but he makes boundaries. He sets limits on what Satan can and can't do in the opening chapter of Job and in the second chapter of Job. And so following that permission, Job's servants report a destructive fire and a great wind that collapses a house. In Job chapter 1, verse 16, it says, while he was yet speaking, there came another servant reporting on the damage, really, and says, the fire of God has fallen from heaven. So it looks like a lightning of some sort or some other thing, and has burned up the sheep, the servants, and consumed them. And I only escaped alone to tell you. And then in Job chapter 1, verses 18 and 19, and while he was yet speaking, there came also another and said, your sons and your daughters were eating and drinking wine in their eldest brother's house. And behold, there came a great wind from the wilderness, and it struck the four corners of the house, and it fell upon the young men, and they're dead, and only I have escaped to tell you. And so these immediate citations, this narrative, places these disasters within Satan's permitted assault on Job. So it's reasonable to conclude, under certain circumstances, on certain occasions, and I'm going to suggest to you only by God's permission, that supernatural forces can bear upon destructive physical events, including weather-related events. But the scripture never depicts Satan as an equal to God or possessing autonomous control over the natural world. Satan is a creature under the Creator's authority. And so in Job chapter 1, verse 12, it says, and the Lord said to Satan, behold, all that he has is in your power, only upon himself put not forth your hand. So Satan went forth from the presence of God. So the big question, does God control the weather? The answer seems to be yes. Satan has limited power. He's a fallen angel. And God is not morally evil or the author of sin. So how do we square all of those things? Well, we'll talk about it when I come back. 303-873-1935.
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10: Double down south, headed to Castle Rock. There is a stall. It is southbound I-25 after Meadows Founders Parkway. That is in the left lane, about a 5-6 minute slowdown. I-25 loading up into downtown. That stall northbound I-25 at 6th Avenue cleared out. Crash southbound Santa Fe at Mississippi. There's a very heavy traffic on inbound Pena. The crash right at Tower Road. It's about a 15-20 minute delay. with traffic, offices, and fields.
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0: Hey, welcome back, ladies and gentlemen. And if you'd like to join me on the program, you can, of course, join me on the Steam Pro Carpet Cleaning text line. It is 720-819-5115. And again, the number is 720-819-5115. And you can also call me at 303-873-1935. And so a texter asks the question, have I heard of a demonic spirit attaching itself to an inanimate object? And the texter goes on and says, honestly, it sounds strange to me as I've never heard of such a thing, but wanted to see if you have, and more importantly, are there examples of that in the Bible? And what an interesting question, because we know that that demonic spirits seem to have the ability to obviously inhabit, under certain circumstances, people, pigs, if you will. So the scripture doesn't give a biblical example or warning of a demon attaching itself to or inhabiting inanimate objects like rocks or stones or pieces of metal or a doll. And again, the Bible does present demons as personal evil spirits who deceive and tempt and afflict and sometimes possess living people. But there is a couple of things that give me pause, particularly in the Old Testament. Now, again, it isn't so much a demon inhabiting a stone or an idol, but God acting on these stones and idols. There is a real connection between idolatry and occult worship and demonic activity. But Paul carefully distinguishes the physical idol from the false worship that's offered through it. So the problem isn't wood or stone or metal has an evil spirit permanently attached to it. It's the sinful fellowship involved in worshiping anything other than God. And of course, the classic passage texter is 1 Corinthians chapter 10, verses 19 and 20, where Paul writes and he says, well, what shall I say then? That the idol is anything, or that which is offered in sacrifice to idols is anything? Paul writes in 1 Corinthians, he says, but I say that the things which the Gentiles sacrifice, they sacrifice to devils and not to God. And I don't want that you should have fellowship with devils. And there is that crazy, odd event in Acts chapter 19, verse 19, where believers in Ephesus publicly burned their books that dealt with sorcery, necromancy, divination, their magical books. And so apparently these are scrolls, parchments, that were very, very important in occult practices. So the passage says that they renounced their former occult practice. It doesn't say that demons were expelled from the books. So destroying or removing occult items could be a wise thing, not because the material object is necessarily inhabited by demonic spirits, but because it represents false worship, past sin, and an ever problematic opportunity for temptation, because the Bible does prohibit occultism, divination, mysticism, magic, idolatry. Why? Because it offends God's character and God's holiness, which you will hear me repeatedly say. So Jesus, again, offers forgiveness and cleansing to all who repent and turn to him. So I guess part of what I would say to the texter is believers aren't called to live in fear of being, what's the word I'm looking for? That there might be contaminated objects. I'm going to use that word, contaminated. And, of course, in James chapter 4, verse 7, it says, submit to God, resist the devil, and he will flee. And, of course, 1 John chapter 4, verse 4, you're of God, little children, and you've overcome them, because greater is he who is in you than he who is in the world. And so we have an article, I think. I think we do have an article. I think we have an article at gotquestions.org that asks the question, can demons attach themselves to non-living inanimate objects? And so if you get an opportunity, you can go there, go to Got Questions, and type in that question, can demons attach themselves to non-living / inanimate objects? And again, it talks about Acts 19, the believers renouncing magic, rather than a ritual to remove demons from those objects. And that's, I think, one of the great big ideas. So if a rock or a metal object or another item is used in occult practice, you might want to get rid of it. But I don't think you get rid of it because there's a demon attached to it. But again, the scripture doesn't warn us, I'm going to use that term, to fear an object with the idea that demons are attached to it. And so the central issue in the Bible seems to be the subject of worship. Conduct, human conduct. And then the heart, the human heart before God. And not some mystical power inherent or inhabiting matter. 303-873-1935, that's the number, if you want to join me on the program. And we've got a lot of things that we could talk about, but again, want to give you an opportunity to pick up the phone, dial the number 303-873-1935 if you want to join me on the program, 303-873-1935. Let's see what else. You know, we've got some new questions that I wanted to be able to talk about at gotquestions.org. So if you go to gotquestions.org and you go to the library and you go to new, we have a whole list of new questions that we have posted. And of course, we have a question of the week, which I might get to. This is a burning question that I'm often asked about. Can a Christian lose their salvation? And again, at gotquestions.org, can you believe it? We now have over 10,500 plus articles posted. We've got 834,244 email responses, 13.1 million page views. And so lots and lots and lots of reasons to rejoice. So one of the questions that we have posted that I think I'd like to get to, I talked about controlling the weather, but the mystery of his will in Ephesians chapter 1, verse 9, which is very, very interesting, where Paul, again, writing in the book of Ephesians, that Paul basically says to praise God for every spiritual blessing that he's been given in Christ Jesus, and that he explains that God has chosen, adopted, and redeemed his people through Jesus. And then he adds that God made known to us the mystery of his will according to his good pleasure, which he purposed in Christ. What is that? What is the mystery of his will? Is this something spooky in October? Something secret? Well, I'll tell you when we come back. 303-873-1935. I'll be right back.
1: Emeralds, an evolutionary conundrum. This is Ken Ham on a mission to strengthen the global church with God's word. Geologists who start with millions of years have a hard time explaining how the right chemicals and unlikely conditions needed to form emeralds came together at just the right time. Well, that's because they ignore the Bible's history. The relatively rare ingredients needed to form emeralds are found in different types of rocks. They find each other as they're transported and mixed together by hot water, conditions only met during major earth movements and rising waters during mountain building. The flood of Noah's day provides the perfect conditions. Emeralds remind us of the truth of the history in God's word.
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4: Heavy traffic on I-70, Pena Boulevard, trying to get to the airport. We had a crash now. It's eastbound 70 approaching 225. Two center lanes are blocked off here, backing up eastbound 70. Tough drive on northbound Pena. Big delays there. 20-minute backup. The crash northbound Pena Tower. You can avoid Pena Boulevard. Use Tower Road. There's one other crash at Santa Fe and Mississippi. With traffic, I'm Susan Phelan.
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5: 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KNUS.
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Tuesday. 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And again, if you want to join me on the program, 303-873-1935. Talking about a passage of scripture from Ephesians chapter 1, verse 9, where, again, in the book of Ephesians, Paul is praising God for every spiritual blessing. And then he adds in Ephesians 1, 9, that God has made known to us the mystery of his will according to his good pleasure, which he purposed in Christ. So Paul wants the Ephesians to understand that salvation is not random or accidental. It's part of a long plan that began in Genesis chapter 3, verse 15. And that God is revealing that plan openly in the person of Jesus. And what is the plan? What is the plan? The ultimate plan is that human beings can be saved, that their sin can be forgiven. So again, the idea of made known to us the mystery of his will. This is not something weird or hidden. Now, the Greek noun mysterion is translated as mystery in Ephesians 1:9. And it refers to a divine secret or a sacred truth that was once concealed, but what God chooses to share with his people. And so Paul explains that the mystery centers on the fulfillment of God's own good plan. And then he continues. He says, at just the right time, he will bring everything together under the authority of Christ, everything in heaven and on earth. And so, I think that since the beginning of time, God planned to bring all things together under the authority of Jesus. And of course, that's most notable in Philippians chapter 2, verses 9 through 11, where it says, therefore,

0: For God has highly exalted Jesus, that's exalted him, and bestowed on him the name that is above every name, so that at the name of Jesus, every knee will bow in heaven and on earth and under the earth, and every tongue confess that Jesus Christ is Lord, to the glory of God the Father. And then again in 1 Corinthians chapter 15, verses 24 through 28, where Paul writes, then comes the end, when he delivers the kingdom to God the Father, after destroying every rule and every authority and power. Now pause and think about what Paul is saying, that Jesus is coming, and that every pretender, there's a pretense of rule, there's a pretense of authority, there's a pretense of power. And then Paul writes, for he must reign until he has put all his enemies under his feet. And the last enemy to be destroyed is death. For God has put all things in subjection under his feet. But when it says all things are put in subjection, it's plain that he is accepted who put all things in subjection under him. When all things are subjected to him, then the Son himself will also be subjected to him who put all things in subjection under him, that God may be all in all. So Jesus is not only the Savior of the world, but also Jesus is the one through whom God will restore the broken world to wholeness and unity. And only true believers can understand his plan, because God has revealed it to them. Whereas unbelievers don't seem to be able to grasp it. So we're looking out into the world. The world sees chaos and division and conflict. Yet God is moving history towards a Christ-centered conclusion. And I would argue that all of history is, yes, euphemistically, his story. The story of humanity. The story of redemption. The story of the resolution of the problem of sin. So the Bible helps us understand why that plan was necessary. When sin entered the world in Genesis 3, everything began to break apart. After the fall, humanity was separated from God, and soon after, people became alienated from one another. You know, it's interesting to me that in certain rabbinic traditions, there are certain rabbinic traditions that suggest that this was a part of God's plan, in the sense that humanity would fall, and that really things are not exactly right because God sovereignly wanted them to not be right. But I think this makes an accusation against God, which is unfounded, that he is the author of evil. And according to the Bible, God is not the author of evil. But rather, God makes a plan to forgive, redeem, and restore people. And so, people tried to unite without God. They tried to build a civilization without God. That's the story of Genesis chapter 11 and the Tower of Babel. But God, in a judgment, scattered them throughout the world. And division became the norm in a fallen world. Sin breaks up relationships and societies and even creation itself. So even God's chosen people, Israel, are set apart from the Gentiles, adding another layer of separation that endured until the coming of Jesus, and then his sacrifice on the cross. God's redemption plan reverses the discord. Through the death of Jesus and the resurrection of Jesus, God reconciles people to himself. in that very famous passage of Scripture in 2 Corinthians chapter 5, verses 18 through 19. And this is from God, who through Christ reconciled us to himself and gave us the ministry of reconciliation. That is, in Christ, God was reconciling the world to himself. This is why Paul calls himself the apostle to the Gentiles. Everybody gets to come in. Jew, Gentile, male, female, slave, free. And so the mystery revealed in Ephesians 1:9 is that God is working to a future day where everything now, both on heaven and earth, will also be brought into a perfect harmony. This is Gino Geraci, 303-873-1935. I'll be right back.
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2: Busy highways out here, tough drive, trying to get to the airport, big delays on I-70 and Pena Boulevard. It crashes eastbound 70 before 225 in the right lane, heavy and slow back to Quebec. And it's over a 20-25 minute delay on Pena. The crash is northbound Pena at Tower Road. You can use Tower Road, try to avoid those backups. Crash causing problems, southbound Santa Fe at Mississippi. With traffic, I'm Susan Fee.
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6: This is Seth Leibson for townhall.com. Now that Democratic Socialists of America and their allies have engaged in a non-hostile takeover of the Democratic Party, prepare to see more and more professional Democrats try to deflect and project. This week, Donna Brazile wrote an op-ed saying the DSA is not a concern because House Minority Leader Hakeem Jeffries will have the spine to prevent them from enacting their agenda. That would be much more convincing if elected leaders of the Democratic Party told us this. The only denunciations of the socialist growth within the Democratic Party are from unelected commentators like Brazile. Hakeem Jeffries himself has said the socialists will be a welcome part of the Democratic caucus when elected. Indeed, the socialists in the Democratic Party have grown precisely because elected Democrats have capitulated to them time and again. If you think elected leaders of the Democratic Party will stand up to their extremists, just look at their anemic response to El Sayed, Hassan Piker, Graham Platner, Ilhan Omar, Zohran Mamdani, and I could go on. The stakes here are high. Do not be gaslit.
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0: Hey, welcome back. Ladies and gentlemen, this is Gino Geraci. 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So we have a question on the on the text line about K-pop demon hunters. Now, I have only the most superficial understanding of this program. But the question, if I understand the texter properly, producer Jim, is, they're asking the question, should I let my children, grandchildren / watch the show? And, you know, this is one of those questions that we don't have posted yet at gotquestions.org, but I think I would like to make sure that we get this. So how do we think about this? How do we think about that question in general? And again, it could very well be that we're in a Romans chapter 14 and 15 kind of a situation. So K-pop demon hunters isn't quote unquote automatically bad because it's an animated fantasy. But the central premise of the program, if I understand it correctly, is stylized demon hunting or demon fighting, supernatural powers, occult-themed imagery. And so, yeah, you parents are going to have to ask and answer the question, hey, is this appropriate? Are my children able to discern between animated fantasy and some of the prohibitions and difficulties that that presents? So again, I guess my initial response is that I would place this in a category of not showing to children, young children, particularly uncritically. So it's my understanding that the film appears to present demons as fictional villains to be defeated rather than inviting viewers to exercise or practice occultism. So even so, demons and spiritual power aren't literally harmless realities in biblical Christianity. So you have this situation of animated fantasy. Yeah. Representing what? What kind of reality? And so scripture warns against involvement with occult practices, calls believers to recognize that there is such a thing as right and wrong and good and evil, and spiritual evil is real. And of course, the admonition, the prohibition is found in Deuteronomy chapter 18, where in Deuteronomy chapter 18, verse 10, it talks about that there shall not be found among you any who makes his son or his daughter pass through the fire or uses divination or as an observer of times or an enchanter or a witch or a charmer or a consulter with familiar spirits or a wizard or a necromancer. That's a person who calls up the dead. For all these things are an abomination to the Lord. Because of these abominations, the Lord your God shall drive them out from before you. So for young children who are easily frightened, who can be manipulated, I think you really need to use some judgment. demon imagery, frightening transformations, emotional intensity. It could be bad. It could give bad dreams, perhaps. So again, you've got this situation. Good idea or bad idea to treat evil spiritual realities as entertainment? Now, this begs another question about shows like Narnia or other representations in fiction. So you have animated fantasy, you have other kinds of representations of fantasy. And so for older children and teenagers, again, I would hopefully, prayerfully use it as a teaching moment if that's something that you decide to do with your family. Obviously, remember, it is animated fantasy. Christians don't fight spiritual evil through magic and rituals or personal power or pop culture heroics. Jesus has authority over evil powers. And of course, in Colossians 2:15, and having spoiled principalities and powers, he made a show of them openly, triumphing over them. So a useful question isn't, is there anything visibly inappropriate? But again, what is this teaching my child? What is this teaching my child to enjoy, to admire, to fear, or to seek after? And of course, you have that great big principle that's outlined in Philippians chapter 4, verse 8. Finally, brethren, whatever things are true, or whatever things are honest, whatever things are just, whatsoever things are pure, whatsoever things are lovely, whatsoever things are of good report, if there be any virtue, if there's any praise, think on these things. So again, I think this question makes me want to talk about fiction a little bit more. But if the show feeds a fascination with the demonic, with magic, with darkness, with a kind of spiritual fantasy, or aggravates a child's conscience, it's probably a good idea to just turn it off. So, a conservative Christian evaluation of fantasy media makes a really good point. There's Russ Ware has an article called Pokemon at probe.org. Probe.org. Where he basically writes that occult-oriented entertainment can become a doorway to more spiritually seductive material. And so, again, you need to exercise caution. This doesn't mean every fantasy story that produces occult involvement. It just means adults should lead children thoughtfully and keep their hearts pointed towards what is true. And so again, you know, you have age groups, elementary children, older elementary children, mature teens, but also any child who is fearful, has what I would call an unhealthy preoccupation with the occult, or who is prone to imitate spiritual themes, that you should exercise caution. And so Christians don't need to live in fear of fictional stories, but they shouldn't be naive that there is a message and an invitation to believe that message. And again, in 1 John chapter 4, John writes, "You're of God, little children. You've overcome them, because greater is he who is in you than he who is in the world." So just whatever you decide, make sure you have a healthy way to protect your child's conscience if at all possible. Encourage what is good. Keep spiritual darkness from becoming, well, a source of fascination. This is Gino Geraci. I'll be right back.
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14: With SRN News, I'm Ken Lorman in Washington. The Gulf Coast on alert as the first Atlantic hurricane of the year makes its way toward the region. Isai Isis is a storm packing winds of some 100 miles an hour. The latest projections show it'll make landfall somewhere between New Orleans and Panama City, likely late Friday or early Saturday. The sailors and Marines aboard the USS Abraham Lincoln back home in San Diego, a large crowd of cheering family members and loved ones greeted the aircraft carrier as it pulled into port after a record 10-month-long deployment to the Middle East. A serial killer may be behind a string of deaths in Lansing, Michigan, that according to the police chief there. And on Wall Street, stocks closed mixed today. This is SRN News.
15: The word on traffic for the drive home.
2: Some heavy traffic to deal with out here and problems. There's a new crash on 225, southbound 225 down to Parker Road, blocking the two exit lanes just before Parker, and a right lane blocked off there. Very heavy, already about a 20-minute delay back to Mississippi. Tough drive with a crash on eastbound 70 before 225 in the right lane. You're trying to get to DIA. That's a 15-minute delay. Crash northbound Pena at Tower Road. With traffic, I'm Susan Phelan.
16: Denver weather.
17: For Denver and the Front Range tonight, we'll have a mostly clear sky, and after a mild day, lows tonight will stay cool in the mid-50s with highs low and mid-80s for Friday and for Saturday. High pressure will start to flatten, but will still be dry in the short term. Lows Friday night and Saturday, lower to mid-50s. Some more cloud cover, slightly cooler Sunday, ending the weekend dry on the plains with highs in the upper 70s. Columbus Day Monday, partly sunny and dry. Highs middle and upper 70s again. I'm meteorologist Don Watzel.
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17: 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Released every Monday, Wednesday, and Friday, the report covers an atmospheric overview, plus informational topics and weather impacts for the northern and central Rocky Mountains and High Plains. Topics include drought concerns, major recreational impacts, severe weather outbreaks, and so much more. 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
22: This is the show that answers your questions, opens the scriptures, and brings clarity to the issues that matter. This is the Gino Geraci Show, where biblical truth meets everyday life. The conversation starts now.
0: Hey, welcome, ladies and gentlemen. This is Gino Geraci, and thanks for joining me on the program. It is, of course, the program where we typically take your calls and answer your questions about the things that you care the most about. But every once in a while, we get to talk about some of the things that I care the most about. And joining me is Jose and Michelle Alvarez. Jose, of course, played 16 seasons of professional baseball with parts of 5 years in the major leagues. And, of course, welcome to the program, Jose and Michelle.
23: Thank you. Good to be with you.
24: Yes, we're happy to be here.
0: Well, one of the things that we're here to talk about is the weekend to remember. And so I guess part of what I wanted to make sure that we're talking about some conferences that are going to be held in Estes Park on November 6th through the 8th and November 13th through 15th. But Michelle, Jose, tell me a little, for our audience who have no idea what Weekend to Remember is, what is it? And then, well, bluntly, why is this something that's important to you?
23: Well, every marriage is important. Every should be important. And we know that even in our marriage, we've had challenges. But the Weekend to Remember is just a marriage getaway. It's just an opportunity for a husband and wife, no matter if they've been married a short time or a long time. We've had couples come that, well, sadly to say, we had one couple that got married at 5 o'clock in the afternoon and they were there at 7 o'clock that night. I told them they were sick. They needed to be somewhere else, but they wanted to start it off right. And then just, I think our last conference, we had someone that had been married 62 years. So, you know, there's couples that are saying, hey, everything in between, we just want to make our marriage better and learning things that will help every marriage. And, you know, man, how much have we benefited from it?
1: Oh, yeah, it's been a great reminder to us as we preach to the choir when we stand up in front of the conferees at A Weekend to Remember. It's a great getaway. It's focused on the couple themselves. You don't get into groups. You don't share your issues with anyone else. You really focus on the two of you. And it's just a great experience. It's a lot of fun. It's interesting. The sessions are very pointed at what marriages need the most. So it's a great weekend.
23: Yeah, it's funny because I played golf with a guy yesterday, and he was been married, I think, 5 years. They have 2 kids under 3 years of age. And he says, and man, he goes, I feel like right now my wife is my Goliath. And I said, well, have you ever heard of a Weekend to Remember? And he goes, no. And I said, well, it's a marriage getaway. It's something that you guys need to go to before things get really chaotic. And really what you learn is you're going to get some good tools for your tool belt. And every marriage needs tools. And you're going to learn how to communicate better. You're going to learn how to resolve conflict. You're going to learn, you know, really what oneness is all about. It's not sameness, it's oneness. And, you know, whether couples are out there and they're struggling, they need to send an SOS up, or maybe it's just, hey, you know, our marriage is going pretty good, but we just need a weekend getaway, and this is a way that we can enjoy one another and learn some things that will help our marriage become even better. It's a great thing to go to.
0: Wow. And so you've given a really broad spectrum from marriages that are in trouble to marriages that might just need a little bit of a tune-up. And Michelle, obviously you've been involved in this for a very long time. What is the most rewarding thing for you as you and Jose go to these events? You speak to, well, young couples, mature couples. What's been the most satisfying and rewarding part of your role in helping strengthen the marriages?
1: I think the most rewarding part is that in 3 short days, we see some couples make complete turnarounds. I mean, people come and share their stories with us, and we've had couples come with divorce papers in their hands.
0: Wow.
1: And walk out focused on reconciling and repairing the rupture in their marriage. And so that is always such a gift to us, because God works in mysterious ways, but he does hard work at the Weekend to Remember. And it's just satisfying. I mean, there's times when we are so beat up and so tired, and we get to a Weekend to Remember and we start hearing these stories, and then we see God make such amazing changes in people's hearts that we go, okay, it was worth every hard road, every delayed flight, every hiccup on the way. It was worth it all because we got to see God work miraculously.
23: Well, probably the thing that stands out for me is we did a Weekend to Remember in San Diego a few years ago. And on Sunday afternoon, we've had on Friday night, as Michelle mentioned, people come up and they'll kind of like wave the divorce papers and they go, hey, if this doesn't work this weekend, then this is final on Monday. And it was like, hey, bro, you know, you can't expect in 3 days to undo maybe what's taken 20 years, but hey, we're going to hang in there with you. But on Sunday in San Diego, this guy came up with papers and he said, hey, will you witness something and sign this with my wife? And I was like, what do you got here? And he said, well, these are divorce papers that we were going to turn in on Monday, but we understand now how we even got to move towards isolation and all the issues that came up. We get it now. We didn't have any understanding of why our marriage was broke and more importantly, what needed to be fixed and what responsibility did we have individually? Not, hey, the husband saying, well, if my wife would just get her act together, we'd make it. It's like you understand both roles and you understand both responsibilities. And he said, by you signing this and witnessing us sign it in California, we are basically annulling our separation.
0: Wow.
23: And it would take us one more year to get divorced. And I said, let me have the ink pen, bro. And we signed it. And last I heard, this couple is doing great.
0: That sounds fabulous. What we're talking about is the event that's taking place at Estes Park. It's November 6th and 8th, November 13th and 15th. So I know you go around the country, you speak at a number of these events. Jose and Michelle, are you planning on being at the event in Estes Park in Colorado?
1: Yes, we will be at the first Estes Park WTR. That is the 6th, 7th, and 8th, I believe. And yes, we will be there. And we're excited about being there. This is our third time to go to Estes Park, I think.
0: Wow.
23: It is, yeah.
0: You know how beautiful this place is.
23: Well, it is. And you've got some ginormous elk and moose that we maybe have gotten too close to in the past. So I won't make that mistake again.
0: So, Jose, do you have any advice? How can we go from the worst team in baseball? How can we get a little bit better team this year?
23: Are you talking about the Colorado Rockies?
0: Yes.
23: Yeah. Well, yeah, we don't have enough time on the radio to talk.
0: No,
23: about,
0: yeah, yeah. If we were married, I would want to get a divorce. But yeah. You know, I want to root for the home team. But speaking of rooting for the home team, people can go to weekendtoremember.com to register. Both Jose and Michelle. It's my understanding that over a million couples have participated in these events throughout the years, and that 96% of the couples report not just improvement, but significant improvement. So has it been your experience that people come maybe with low expectations, but that the Weekend to Remember always exceeds expectations?
23: Well, I honestly will tell you this. The you know, it's coming up, you know, it's over 1.5 million couples now.
0: Wow.
23: That have made their marriages stronger. Now, here's the deal. It's like, you know, you're going to have some couples that are going to show up on Friday, and as I mentioned earlier, their marriage is doing okay, but they're seeing some things they'd like to improve. But there's going to be some couples coming in there on triage, and there's going to be some significant challenges that they can still make a super step forward, and we are going to help them get there.
0: WeekendToRemember.com. 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Michelle, Jose, thanks so much.
1: Thank you.
23: Bye.
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6: Crash causing problems on 225. It is southbound 225 right near the exit to Parker Road. Has a 3 right lanes blocked there. That's a 15-minute delay. Parker Road thus jams back to Mississippi. Try to get over to the left lanes to get by this. A wreck heading out to Aurora, eastbound 70 before 225 in the right lane. And there's a stall causing delays, westbound 70 at Wadsworth. That's in the right lane. With traffic, I'm Susan Fielding.
7: Hey, salvation doesn't give you joy. 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

0: Ladies and gentlemen, this is Gino Geraci. I don't know if you remember Jose Alvarez, but he was a pitcher. And back in the day, in the 1980s, we all had our little, producer Jim, we had our, what's his name? Magnum PI, a Tom Selleck little mustache in the 80s, you know, to be cool. And if you see the glamour shots of Jose Alvarez as a professional baseball player, yeah, in his rookie card and all that stuff. Well, 303-873-1935 is my number. And again, if you want to join me on the Steam Pro carpet cleaning text line at 720-819-5115, happy to hear from you. 303-873-1935. That's the number if you want to join me on the program. And again, in the first hour, we talked a little bit about weather. We talked about will. I'm wondering, one of the things that I think I wanted to also, maybe touch on was another question that we have posted at gotquestions.org, and that is, what does it mean? What does it mean that if I have not love, I am nothing? In 1 Corinthians chapter 13, verse 2. Many of you are going to be very familiar with 1 Corinthians chapter 13. Where the apostle is literally, if we go all the way back to the theme of the book, he's correcting a church that has grown proud because of its giftedness, because of its spiritual gifts. And so, again, I'm going to invite you to call 303-873-1935. That's the number if you want to join me on the program, 303-873-1935. Or again, if you want to join me on the text line at 720-819-5115. So we're talking about 1 Corinthians 13, and what does it mean if I have not love? I am nothing. So again, the Corinthian believers were fascinated, preoccupied, impressed by supernatural gifts, supernatural abilities. And so their worship gatherings had become, well, chaotic as people competed for approval and attention. And in the midst of that confusion, Paul delivers this striking declaration. He says, even if I have the most extraordinary gifts, but have not love, I am nothing. And so what Paul is arguing, and again, remember, he's talking about biblical love. He's not talking about romantic love. He's not talking about sentimental love. He's talking about this explanation that's going to be given in 1 Corinthians chapter 13, that even the greatest spiritual achievements collapse into nothing apart from biblical love. So Paul starts out by describing spiritual gifts that he held in high esteem in 1 Corinthians chapter 13, verses 1 and 2, where he says, even if I speak it with the tongues of men and of angels, but have not love, I'm a noisy gong or a clanging cymbal. And if I have prophetic powers and understand all mysteries and all knowledge, and I have all faith so as to remove mountains, but have not love, I am nothing. So he's noting that the ability to speak in tongues, the gift of prophecy, the capacity to understand mysteries and knowledge, none of that really helps distant from love. He speaks of faith bold enough to move mountains. This echoes the teaching of Jesus in Matthew chapter 17, verse 20, where it says, Jesus says, because of your little faith, for truly I say to you, if you have faith like a grain of mustard seed, which, by the way, is the smallest seed in the biblical seed category, and you say to this mountain, move from here to there, and it will move, and nothing will be impossible for you. So these aren't minor accomplishments. They represent the highest expression of spiritual gifting. But Paul insists that these gifts operate, if they operate without love, they lose value. Are they meaningless? Are they unprofitable? Well, that seems to be what Paul is suggesting. And the reason why this is so shocking and radical, because this is, again, a group of people who have a fixation, a preoccupation with gifting. So love doesn't purely enhance spiritual gifts or make them more effective. Paul is basically making the argument that without love, a person can do nothing. They gain nothing. And so in 1 Corinthians 13:2, and if I have prophetic powers and understand all mysteries and all knowledge, and I have all faith as to remove mountains, but have not love, I am nothing. So their gifts, their insight, their faith, everything that they boast about, everything that they're proud of, everything that they hang their hat on, it loses substance. As he says, if I could speak all the languages of earth and of angels, but didn't love others, I would only be a noisy gong or a clanging cymbal. Because, again, knowledge without love puffs up. In what way? It becomes pride. In 1 Corinthians chapter 8, verse 1, Paul writes, now concerning food offered to idols, we know that all of us possess knowledge. This knowledge puffs up. But love builds up. So faith without love becomes powerless. In 1 John chapter 3, verse 17 and 18, it says, but if anyone has the world's goods and sees his brother in need, yet closes his heart against him, how does God's love abide in him? Little children, let us not love in word or talk, but in deed and in truth. So you can possess everything, but still be reduced to nothing. And of course, that's illustrated in Job and in Luke chapter 12. So when Paul says, but have not love, I am nothing, it's confronting literally the core problem that was found in the church at Corinth. The believers had begun treating their spiritual gifts as badges of superiority. Think of them as trophies in a trophy case. They were more impressed with their gifts than with the God who gave those gifts. And so instead of growing in love for the Lord Jesus and for one another, well, they grew more competitive, more proud, more self-serving, more self-promoting. And what the Apostle Paul does is he flips their values upside down. The real measure of maturity and spirituality isn't giftedness, but love. And so when God gives a gift, the right response is deeper love for the Lord. And of course, this deeper love for the Lord results in deeper love for others, not deeper love for the gift itself. So the phrase also reveals something about the nature of faith. Faith is powerful, but without love, listen carefully, without love, it can become dangerous. In what way? I'll tell you when we come back.
1: Here's today's Billy Graham Minute.
2: There are a great many people that feel that they're unworthy. They're unworthy of the forgiveness of God. They do not understand that God's mercy is from everlasting to everlasting.
3: Sound familiar? Feel familiar? God loves you more than you could ever imagine. He proved that with one action.
2: When Jesus Christ died on that cross, God was saying to you and to me, I love you, I'll forgive you, I'll give you the assurance that if you died, you'd go to heaven. So that all indicates to me that no life is worthless. You can't do anything too bad for God not to forgive you if you're willing to repent and turn to God.
3: You can take that step that Billy Graham just outlined. Right now, we're here to help. Go to findpeacewithgod.net. Click where it says, Begin a Relationship with Jesus. That's findpeacewithgod.net. We're the Billy Graham Evangelistic Association.
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5: Crowded highways driving around in the metro area. Got a few problems. Southbound 225 runs heavy with a crash. Southbound 225 right near Parker Road in the two right lanes. Back to Alameda. That's a 15-minute delay through there. Problem eastbound 70 out near 225. That wreck being cleared, about a 10-minute backup. And a stall westbound 70 near Wadsworth in the right lane. With traffic, I'm Susan Feeling.
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ladies and gentlemen. Again, the number's 303-873-1935. You can join me on the Steam Pro Carpet Cleaning text line at 720-819-5115. And I've been talking about that passage of Scripture in 1 Corinthians 13:2, where Paul says, if I have prophetic powers, and if I understand all mysteries and knowledge, and if I have all faith so as to remove mountains, but have not love, I am nothing. And so, again, Paul is basically making the statement to the Corinthians, who are flipping their values upside down because they thought that the true measure both of maturity and blessing was in their giftedness. But before we went to the break, I talked a little bit about how the phrase also reveals something about the nature of faith. And that faith is powerful. Remember, it can remove mountains, but without love, it becomes dangerous. Why? Because earlier, Paul argues in this same book in 1 Corinthians chapter 8, verse 1, he says, knowledge puffs up, but love builds up. And so spiritual gifts without love can lead to pride and division in the church. And that's exactly what's being argued in 1 Corinthians 4:7, where Paul writes and he says, for who sees anything different in you? What do you have that you didn't receive? If then you received it, why do you boast as if you didn't receive it? And of course, in Romans chapter 12, verse 3, for by the grace given to me, I say to everyone among you, do not think of himself more highly than he ought to think, but to think with sober judgment, each according to the measure of faith that God has assigned. So love is the force that integrates all the other gifts, Colossians 3:14, and above all these, put on love, which binds everything together. So when Paul writes, and above all these, put on love, which binds everything together in perfect harmony. In what sense? Because the gift is now grounded in love, and God is love. So it's grounded in God's character. And because it's grounded in God's character, it's now directed towards the good of others. You know, what's interesting to me about this program, if the only thing you hear is the passage of Scripture, because, and this is why it's so important to me, because I'm saying certain things, but that may or may not be helpful. But when I tell you in 1 Corinthians 14:12, so with yourselves, since you are eager for manifestations of the Spirit, strive to excel in building up the church. So, again, imagine what Paul is saying to the modern signs and wonder movement, or the person who has this, let's say, just for purposes of discussion, that it isn't an unhealthy preoccupation with spiritual gifts, but it's a God-honoring and biblical willingness to explore what the Bible says about spiritual gifts. And then what Paul basically argues is, because you're eager for the manifestation of the Spirit, well then, why not manifest the Spirit in such

0: a way that it results in the edification of the body of Christ. In 1 Peter chapter 4, verse 10, Peter says, "As each has received a gift, use it to serve one another as good stewards of God's varied grace." So without love, even mountain-moving faith turns worthless. So the Bible teaches that love is the defining mark of genuine godliness and spirituality. In 1 John chapter 4, verse 7, it says, "Beloved, let us love one another, for love is from God, and whoever loves has been born of God and knows God. Anyone who does not love does not know God, because God is love." So Jesus said the greatest commandments are to love God and to love your neighbor. He taught that the world would recognize his disciples by their love for one another. John 13:35. "By this all people will know that you are my disciples if you have love for one another." So Paul affirms that truth. In Galatians chapter 5, verse 6, "The only thing that counts," he says, "the only thing that counts is faith expressing itself through love." And so love isn't just simply an accessory to the Christian life. It's the foundation that gives meaning. I guess there's a couple of ways of thinking about this. It gives meaning to every other virtue, but it also gives meaning to all of the spiritual gifts that are listed in the Bible. And so the heart of Paul's message in 1 Corinthians chapter 13, verse 2 is simple but profound. Love is what makes spiritual gifts truly spiritual. Love is the motive that purifies them, the power that directs them, the character that sustains them. Without love, speaking gifts become noise. Knowledge becomes arrogance. Faith becomes empty. Good works become worthless. But with love, every gift becomes a powerful channel for God's grace. And so, 303-873-1935, that's the number. If you want to join me on the program. And again, I don't see anything on the Steam Pro Carpet Cleaning text line at 720-819-5115. And since you haven't called me at 303-873-1935, I might as well talk about another thing in 1 Corinthians chapter 12, where in verse 7, it says, a spiritual gift is given to each one of us so that we can help each other. And in 1 Corinthians chapter 12, verse 31, it has that remarkable statement about that we should eagerly desire the greater gifts. What does that even mean? One translation says we should desire the best gifts. The best gift isn't just simply a good baseball team or a good football team. I think Paul's talking about something more personal. 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
4: Ronald Reagan believed freedom was more than a political system or a set of laws. In 1988, he said, "Freedom describes the God-given condition of the human soul." For Reagan, liberty was not something government created. It was something government was called to respect and to protect. That idea sits at the heart of the American experiment. Our rights do not come from rulers, institutions, or political majorities. They belong to us by nature and by God. And when we understand freedom that way, our responsibility becomes clearer. Government may protect liberty. Laws may preserve it, but neither can give us what was never theirs to grant. Freedom begins with the recognition that human dignity and liberty come before government, not from it.
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5: Crowded highways, driving around in the metro area. Got a few problems. Southbound 225 runs heavy with a crash. Southbound 225 right near Parker Road in the two right lanes. Back to Alameda. That's a 15-minute delay through there. Problem eastbound 70 out near 225. That wreck being cleared, about a 10-minute backup. And a stall westbound 70 near Wadsworth in the right lane. With traffic, I'm Susan Fields.
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0: That's why I woke up today. Hey, welcome back, ladies and gentlemen. You know, at the end of 1 Corinthians chapter 12, Paul says, but earnestly desire the best gifts or the higher gifts. And then he says, and I will show you a still more excellent way. Isn't that interesting? That's the reference to love. It's the excellent way. You know, again, Paul has been teaching on spiritual gifts and their function in the church. He encourages the believers to eagerly desire the greater gifts. So in the chapter, Paul emphasizes the importance of unity expressed through a variety and diversity of spiritual gifts in the body of Christ. So God works in different ways through each member of his body. But in 1 Corinthians chapter 12, verse 4, he says, it's all the same Spirit, that is, the Holy Spirit. It's all the same Lord, verse 5. It's all the same God, verse 6, who supplies the gifts. And so Paul outlines several spiritual gifts distributed by the Holy Spirit, stressing that these gifts are given to each of us so that we can help each other. It's for the common good. It's for the mutual benefit of the church. And so using the human body as a metaphor in 1 Corinthians chapter 12, verses 12 through 31, Paul illustrates how each believer with his or her own unique gift contributes to the well-being and the functioning of the church. So each works together as mutually interdependent parts, joining collectively to operate in a unified and integrated whole. So you never know how important the member is until something goes wrong. Imagine you're a hip in the body, and then you can't work right, and so you can't walk right. Imagine you are an organ, but not necessarily a vital organ. You know, you're the biblical equivalent to the gallbladder. But you never realize just how important something is until it's gone. And so Paul lists a variety of gifts. He talks about wisdom. He talks about knowledge, faith, healing, miraculous powers, prophecy, discerning of spirits, speaking in different kinds of tongues, and the interpretation of tongues. And then he explains that all the gifts originate from one and the same Spirit, verse 11, and that they're intended to harmoniously encourage and build up the body. And then he says, and later in verse 26, everything must be done so that the church may be built up. So apparently, this is a big deal. The church is a big deal. And if the church isn't a big deal to you, and you're thinking, I'm fine with God apart from the church, then you're missing the point. God has given you a gift. And your gift has always been for the purpose of the edification of the body. And so Paul brings up the specific gifts again in 1 Corinthians chapter 12, verses 28 through 30, including the gift of teaching and prophecy. Now here, prophecy probably has less to do with telling the future and more to do with telling the truth. But sometimes it is about telling the future. But it's always about telling the truth. And so there's miracles and healing and helping and administering and, again, the various tongues and the interpretation of tongues. And while all these are valuable and necessary, some have more significance and immediate impact on the building of the entire body of Christ. And so one example Paul gives priority to is prophecy. In 1 Corinthians chapter 14, verse 1, pursue love earnestly. But so pursue love and earnestly desire the spiritual gifts, especially that you may prophesy. So we welcome gifts. We're even given permission to desire gifts that will contribute to the growth and the development of the entire church. So the Corinthians were focused literally almost on, in an unhealthy way, on the gift of tongues. But without the gift of interpretation, the gift wouldn't benefit anyone. And so in the original language, the word translated eagerly desire, it implies zealous, passionate, earnest, longing. So Paul taught believers to strongly aspire to these greater gifts, not for personal glory or spiritual status, but for the benefit of the entire church. So Paul is, he follows with, and yet I will show you the most excellent way. The most excellent way is the way of love. And that's why 1 Corinthians 12 turns into 1 Corinthians 13, which has famously been called the love chapter. His talk of pursuing the greater gifts was a segue into the topic of the greatest gift, love. So no matter how spectacular, no matter how impressive, no matter how awe-inspiring the spiritual gift might be, again, like I said earlier, it's meaningless without love. And so, in 1 Corinthians 13, verses 1 through 3, Paul says that love is indispensable. Without it, you don't have anything. And so, reread the book, reread the chapter, and think about a more excellent way. This is Gino Geraci. Thanks for joining me.
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4: Ronald Reagan believed freedom was more than a political system or a set of laws. In 1988, he said, "Freedom describes the God-given condition of the human soul." For Reagan, liberty was not something government created. It was something government was called to respect and to protect. That idea sits at the heart of the American experiment. Our rights do not come from rulers, institutions, or political majorities. They belong to us by nature and by God. And when we understand freedom that way, our responsibility becomes clearer. Government may protect liberty. Laws may preserve it, but neither can give us what was never theirs to grant. Freedom begins with the recognition that human dignity and liberty come before government, not from it.
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21: With SRN News, I'm Ken Lorman in Washington. Isaias is now a powerful Category 2 storm with sustained wind speeds of 100 miles per hour. The first Atlantic hurricane of the year making its way towards the Gulf Coast. Latest projections show the storm making landfall somewhere between New Orleans and Panama City, likely late Friday or early Saturday. Secretary of War Pete Hegseth says the execution of Nidal Hassan by firing squad will be public. The former Army doctor killed 12 soldiers, one civilian, and an unborn baby in November 2009 at Fort Hood in Texas. Hassan set to be executed on December 3rd. On Wall Street, stocks closed mixed. The Dow gained, but the S&P 500 and NASDAQ fell. This is SRN News.
22: The word on traffic for the drive home.
23: Fresh in the drive, just being cleared out. Southbound 225 right near Parker Road. That's been blocking up the right lanes. Southbound 225 slow from Alameda on down to Parker Road. What's in the highways? We got some crowding on I-25 in and out of downtown. 6th Avenue jam between Federal and I-25. Some crowding on I-70 and 270. Typical stuff. There's a crash at Bellevue and University. With traffic, I'm Susan Thielen.
24: Denver weather.
5: for Denver and the Front Range tonight. We'll have a mostly clear sky, and after a mild day, lows tonight will stay cool in the mid-50s with highs low and mid-80s for Friday and for Saturday. High pressure will start to flatten, but will still be dry in the short term. Lows Friday night and Saturday night, lower to mid-50s. Some more cloud cover, slightly cooler Sunday, ending the weekend dry on the plains with highs in the upper